0: destroy himself in this generation. Man will not be destroyed until the battle of Armageddon, when Christ shall come the second time to this earth. In this generation, he shall not annihilate himself. Why? Because God has shown me he is going to intervene directly into human affairs. First, by visitation of man by angels. Second, by a worldwide emphasis on supernatural deliverance in the established church, in the medical profession, and among mankind generally. Third, he has shown me that mass miracles are coming to pass in large audiences. Fourth, there'll be a new foreign missionary drive through mighty signs and wonders in all foreign fields. And fifth, there'll be a coming together of the anointed people of God for the final revival. If your heart is as my heart tonight, if you feel the same spirit in you that I feel in me, then my brother, give me your hand. My sister, give me your hand. We are brothers, we are sisters in Christ. Let us rise up and be anointed for the final revival and bring deliverance to this world.
1: You know, Mario, what Oral was saying is exactly what was downloaded to you by God. And as a matter of fact, I believe that everything we're all witnessing, we all know these things, but the increase of anti-Semitism, and there's a saying, and unfortunately it's true, first they came after the Jews, then they came after the Christians. That's what I believe we're witnessing. The same people that are anti-Israel, anti-Jewish, will be the ones that will be anti-Christian. And I was recently spoke at a church, and this I can't tell you how it bothered me, before a major church. I got a phone call from one of the leaders, and they said, "Sid, it's okay to say all people should believe in Jesus. Just don't say Jewish people should believe in Jesus." Now, see, I know something that they don't know. I know something that most Christians don't know. Israel is front and center at the first coming of Jesus. Israel will be front and center at the return of Jesus. And we Jewish people have had thousands of years of brainwashing to look at any other thing, Buddha, any ridiculous thing, but you just can't, if you're a Jew, you just can't look at Jesus. You see how that, Mario, that plays into, I know this is the set time to favor Zion. It's not one group versus another, it's God and his timing, and that's all that counts. Why would they not want me to say Jewish people should believe in Jesus, which goes against the narrative that the rabbis have concocted ever since the temple was destroyed and that what we knew as rabbinical Judaism had to be reinvented?
2: Well, what I think is the most important thing in what you've said is the gospel is for all men. I am not ashamed of the gospel of Christ, for it is the power of God to all unto salvation, to the Jew first, and then to the Gentile.
1: Except Mario, to the Jew first is usually left out when people preach that. You do know that.
2: Right. They do. And that's why that was the verse that immediately came to my mind. You know, when you invited me to come on with you, Sid, this was the most dramatic sermon that I think I've preached in over 40 years was the one that was in Tyler in the tent. But it was first preached here in Santa Barbara, California, where our next crusade is going to be.
1: And that's your this background city, right there, is Santa Barbara. Yes. It looks wonderful.
2: Yeah, it's amazing because it is the extremes of good and bad. It is the second poorest county in California, with 19 billionaires living in the same area. So the underbelly is drugs and poverty that's unbelievable. There are 4,000 people that live in Santa Barbara that can't get food unless they have food stamps. And we're going up against atheism, the occult. This is literally one of the top 10 cities in America that is abandoning Christianity. And for us to be here in July for the 6th through the 9th is an astonishing miracle. But one day when I was praying for this city, the Lord said, the future is supernatural. The line between the natural and the supernatural is going to be torn open, and it will be commonly understood that the supernatural, the demonic, the angelic, and miracles of God are real worldwide. It'll be in science, it'll be in culture, and it'll be so pervasive that it won't be undeniable. And the miraculous part, Sid, is that I never saw that video by Oral Roberts predicting that one day mass miracles would be seen in the medical community and worldwide among all people. And I love his name for the spirit-filled community. He called them the anointed people of God. Because the anointed people of God are going to function in the supernatural like never before. But this is coming, and I believe it's already started.
1: I want to take you back a ways, especially for those that aren't familiar with you. I went for one of the first times to a tent meeting of Mario's, and there are very few ministries on the planet right now that are having the mass miracles that he is having. But Mario, the question I have for you is, how did this gift of prophecy and healing start? Was it something you went after? Was it something just given to you? How'd that happen?
2: You know, I really feel privileged to be able to answer it because you know so well about soul winning. The only reason I wanted to see miracles is because I saw nothing in the Bible that won souls like signs and wonders. The crowning of signs and wonders is so an amazing aspect of winning the lost. And I was at the most intellectual campus in the world, Berkeley, where Oppenheimer came from, and the atomic bomb, and countless Nobel Prizes given to professors from University of California at Berkeley. And it was in that intellectual environment that God said, if you're going to win this campus, you're going to do it with signs, wonders, and miracles. So I never had the luxury of being in a kind of a sterile church setting when our ministry began. We were in front of the atheists. We were in front of the communists. We were in front of the devil worshiper. And we've always had that frontline experience. And our ministry, even before Berkeley, began in Santa Barbara. That's why this tent crusade at the Earl Warren Showgrounds is coming full circle for us. And our crowds are going to be non-Christian because this is one of the top 10 cities in America that is abandoning Christianity. And I believe something supernatural is going to happen here, and it's going to happen that it'll ignite a fire that I believe is going to be remembered for decades.
1: Well, I feel that same fire right now on this video. Now, Mario, you said you see an increase of miracles and the demonic. Do you mean at the same time?
2: Exactly, both at the same time. You know, there was a movie called The Usual Suspects. Don't watch it. But there was a villain in it called Sizer Kose, and he said, the finest trick the devil ever pulled was to convince the world he didn't exist. Something has happened in the spirit world to the devil, and it is the fulfillment of Revelations where it says that he has come to you, woe unto you, inhabitants of the earth, for he has come to you in great wrath, for he knows his time is short. Satan is no longer hiding himself. He's coming out in the open. So we're going to see witchcraft on a level we've never seen before. We're going to see people espouse it that we never thought that would. But by the same token, when I say the future is supernatural, and I'm really going to say this, it will be commonly understood in the medical community that demonic power and Christ's healing power are both front and center. And I said that there's coming an event that will be so undeniable to the general public that it will literally change our textbooks and our viewpoint on science and the supernatural, to the degree that, as I said, there are going to be two groups of people that are going to be obsolete. One is the atheist, and the other is the church that does not allow the operation of the gifts of the Spirit. Because the general public will realize the devil is real, and they'll run to God, and they're going to bypass the entertainment. They're going to go around all of the motivational pep talks, and they want the raw power of God. They'll want deliverance. When people realize that demonic power is what's holding them down and enslaving them, they're going to run and demand a gospel with power. And we are watching it in our tent, but we're not the only ones. I believe that it will be generally understood in the Spirit-filled community that the gifts of the Spirit must be restored, and not only allowed to operate in a biblical manner, but to realize that we have held them back for all the wrong reasons, and there's no excuse now. People need supernatural solutions to their life. And that's why the supernatural gospel that Oral Roberts said, it will flood the earth. He said the pagan masses, as he referred to, will suddenly think about God and turn to God because of the power that they see.
1: Now, you had a phrase that caught my ear. You talked about a 3.5-year period. Would you amplify that?
2: I think that it is very important for those who are political conservatives and are trusting in Trump to wake up to the reality that we have 3.5 years. Then he's gone. And that the left, while it looks like it's wounded and divided and powerless, we have to understand why these tariffs raise such a ruckus worldwide. The nations of the world were profiting off the back of the American soldier. Trump identified that, and by identifying it, he shifted the political landscape so that now the Republican Party is known as the party of the working class, which is an astonishing shift. But what it means is that the elite wealth of the world, which was profiting off of America the way that the young lady in Acts 16 was prophesying the future by divination, suddenly was delivered, and they lost their money, their cash cow. America's been a cash cow. Trump is stopping that. The backlash can be overwhelming. There are billions of dollars available. It would be nothing in 2028 for the Democrats to be given $2 billion for a presidential election. All of that to say,
1: we have got to take this moment. That's too important to just, we have to stop there. Did I hear you right? You said $2 billion? It's not beyond the realm of imagination for the Democratic Party to spend it to get their candidate in?
2: You think about how short Kamala Harris's campaign was, and she wasted over $1.5 billion in a short amount of time. If the forces of the world realize that America is becoming economically independent, it's becoming militarily powerful, and they realize their, as it says in Acts, it said their hope for wealth and profit is gone. And this sounds so much like the book of Revelation that I can't even, and let's call it for what it is, Babylon. And so God has given America, and it says in Proverbs 21, that right can be prolonged, meaning that even though we see all these prophetic words in the book of Revelations, Americans have the opportunity to unify in Jesus' name, be filled with the Holy Spirit, and get these policies in place in education, in the economy, in a moral awakening that we're watching right now as the shift is going away. 12 months ago, I said that that would be our last Pride Month. Here it is. This Pride Month is so anemic as to almost be inconsequential. The church has 3.5 years to wake up, unify, get into the baptism of the Holy Spirit, restore the operation of the gifts of the Spirit as oral prophesied that that would come. Let it be in our day, let it be in our generation, and I am convinced that that is what Christ is trying to do. Tell the American church, a backlash is coming. Before it comes, let us so distance ourselves from woke and DEI and from all of the immorality that is so wounded this nation. This is our moment. This is our opportunity.
1: What'll happen if we miss it?
2: I don't even want to imagine what will happen, but we will see the return of a vengeful left that will say in their mind, we must never allow a populist conservative to ever be president again. And we have the chance. One of the miracles that God is doing is among Gen Z young men. Now, we think of young men like Ross Johnson, that is currently putting on these tremendous rallies in Hollywood and then other beach miracles, not far from where Santa Barbara is. 7,000 people were baptized in the ocean. There's something going on. It's not Mario Murillo. It's not one ministry. It's like the Holy Spirit is saying the future is supernatural. And atheists are going to be the philosophical dinosaurs of America. It was so interesting that Eric Metaxas wrote a book called Is Atheism Dead? And he was predicting this philosophical approach will collapse. What he didn't do is say why. Why? Because look what's happening. In Peru, there was a funeral, and a man came back to life, according to the video that I saw. And the people started praising God and shouting. I'm telling you that there are going to be signs in the absolute, and this is what we got to get away from. I just want to make this, we got to get away from the idea that we as Spirit-filled believers ought to do things in the corner. Paul said to Agrippa, these things were not done in the corner. The Sanhedrin in Acts chapter 4 looked at each other and said, there is indeed happened a miracle that is undeniable, and it is clear to all the people in Jerusalem that this is a miracle from God. Speaking of the man at the gate beautiful, I don't believe that God is going to hide his miracles. I believe they're going to be front and center in the intellectual community. Right now, we had a Christian network that just reported the findings of a scientific study of 4,000 people that had near-death experience. 4,000 people. And then at the end of the study, they said, here's the bottom line. There is an afterlife. And folks, if there's an afterlife and there's a hell and there's a heaven, then we've got no business preaching anything else but the cross, the blood, the resurrection, because that is the door that God has opened. It is an amazing moment in history. These 3.5 years, we'll never get them back.
1: Well, see,
2: and we've got to use them.
1: I believe you're a forerunner of what will be the norm for real Christians. And you made a statement at that meeting that I viewed. You said it's going to be difficult to leave here sick, because when you preach the cross, the death, the burial, and the resurrection of Jesus, I believe it's going to be difficult to leave here sick. I mean, you really stay, just like I stay focused on what I've been doing all of these years. You're staying focused on what you've been doing all of these years. Is there any change going on that you observe in the Spirit in your ministry? Because I believe as a forerunner, it's important because it'll hit everyone.
2: You know, we just did a night of miracles in the Conroe Fairgrounds, And the miracles that I was witnessing got to the point that something I said 6 months ago to our team, I said, look, we shout, we praise, we dance when God empties a wheelchair, opens a blind eye. But I looked at him and I said, what if amputated limbs start being restored or eyes put back in eye sockets? I said, you know, we're going to get to the point where we don't shout or praise, but we'll probably lay on the floor in dead silence before the thick glory of God. But why is it, I believe, that possible? Because it's absolutely necessary now. Evil is on a rampage. It's impossible. When Jesus described the transformation that happened in Judea because of John the Baptist, he said, if you want to understand it, there are two forces at work. He said, there is a starving, wounded, broken people without a shepherd, constantly oppressed by demonic forces. And then he said, then there is the ministry of John the Baptist preaching righteousness and repentance. It's an open revelation. And the collision between God coming out to reach humanity and humanity in a desperate cry, they'll stampede toward each other and the hypocrites will get caught in the middle. There's a forceful change and it could be very embarrassing. You know, we're watching, Sid, and I want to say, we're watching the day when we're watching rock and roll idols, pop music idols, suddenly rejected by society. And they say, you're not authentic. There's something not right with you. And it's suddenly over. That's what's going to happen to churches if they're not careful, that have based everything on entertainment. Because the youth aren't going to want it anymore. And when God begins to pour out, you see, it isn't just the healings, folks. It's the presence of God. And the presence of God is the greatest soul-winning tool that history has ever known. People walk into our tent and suddenly they go, why do I feel like I don't have to be an addict anymore? Why do I feel I'm no longer going to be a prostitute? Why does all of the weight and the corruption of the world suddenly lift off of me? Because of the presence of God. And that's going to go before us in this next demonstration of the power of God.
1: All right, we have the presence of God right here. For decades, you have been preaching the gospel. Do a 5-minute presentation of the gospel, and let's see that same thing happen to millions through video that happens in a tent.
2: I'm going to do it very quickly. I asked God one time, should I preach on hell? And he said, yes. And I asked the Lord, how do I do it in the modern mind? And the Holy Spirit said, look at all the verses on hell and which one is the most terrifying? And I thought, well, that's got to be something in Revelation. All of a sudden, it was John 3:16. For God so loved the world that he gave his only begotten Son, that whosoever believeth in him should not perish, but have everlasting life. And I looked at it, and the Holy Spirit said, why is that verse the most terrifying verse about hell? Because the best way to know how terrible something is, if there's something unknown, if there's an unknown horror, the best way to know is to find out what someone would be willing to pay to keep you from going there. What is it about hell that made God the Father willing to give up his Son? I don't even want to imagine. All I want to imagine is that you did not tune in just now by accident. You didn't just come to this viewership by accident. You are currently being told by God that the absolute events of the world are going by the book. Everything that's happening right now was predicted in the Bible with surgical accuracy. And you have a chance to end the nightmare that is afflicting your soul by turning to the power of Jesus Christ, turning to the Holy Spirit, so that you will know that you know that you know that God Almighty has chosen to give you the life that you were born to live right now. Do it in Jesus' name.
1: And do it is so simple. God made it simple so it would be just. God is a just God. He says, if you confess with your mouth and believe in your heart, you will be saved from the hell that Mario just talked about. You will have a pass to get out of hell and go to

0: out loud and believe it to the best of your ability. And remember, God is such a just God. If you mean it, God means it. It's all up to you. Repeat this prayer out loud. Dear God.
1: Dear God.
0: I'm a sinner.
1: I'm a sinner.
0: Against you.
1: Against you.
0: And you alone have I sinned.
1: And you alone have I sinned.
0: And I'm so sorry.
1: And I am so sorry.
0: I believe the blood of Jesus.
1: I believe the blood of Jesus.
0: Has paid the price for my sins.
1: Has paid the price for my sin.
0: And now I'm clean.
1: And now I am clean.
0: And now that I am clean.
1: And now that I am clean.
0: Jesus, come and live inside of me.
1: Jesus, come and live inside of me.
0: Thank you for being my Savior.
1: Thank you for being my Savior.
0: I now make you my Lord.
1: I now make you my Lord.
0: Amen.
1: Amen.
0: Mario, what does it mean if someone makes Jesus their Lord rather than just their Savior? What does that mean?
1: Well, according to Romans chapter 12, verse 1 and 2, it says that you're transformed by the renewing of your mind so that you are able to prove what is that good, acceptable, and perfect will of God. By surrendering to Christ and calling him Lord, that's what breaks the power of Satan and demons. Because they can't do that, you can do it. Once you do it, you literally unleash the power of the resurrection and you begin to live the life you were born to live by the grace and power of God. And one of the most beautiful things is found in the New Living Translation of Philippians 2, where it says, it is God at work in you both to give you the power and the desire to do what pleases him. That's why you need to call Jesus Lord and not just Savior. Because as Lord, the power is unleashed for you to live the life that pleases him with a new desire and a new power.
0: You know, Mario, a number of years ago, I had the most vivid dream I've ever had. I haven't had one as vivid since. And I have hung on to that and acted on that. And here's what happened. In the dream, I met Jesus. And Jesus was telling me about how well my book was doing. And my book was my testimony book. And I said, oh, thank you, Jesus. It's really going to take off. I said it in a dream. You know, what can I tell you? And Jesus said, no, not your testimony book, your book of Jewish testimonies. And before I could tell Jesus, I did not have a book of Jewish testimonies. I woke up. And you know what I did, Mario, what I've done my whole walk in the Lord? I immediately called a few of my Jewish believing friends, got their testimonies. We came out with a book. And would you believe the most recent statistics show 2.6 million of these books have been mailed or passed out to Jewish people, predominantly unsaved Jewish people worldwide. But we've got millions of these books to mail. And what the program is if you will enroll in the program, you send a one-time gift of $77, and then we send you the name of seven Jewish families, not Jewish people, seven Jewish families that we're going to mail the book to. They will not have your name. They'll have our name. And you're going to get their names. Why? Because no one comes into the kingdom, no matter what you think, unless someone somewhere has prayed for you. That's why prayer is so important. How many Jewish people have family, mothers, grandmothers that are praying for them? Not that many, unless if you are the Messiah's, you're the same, not physically, but you're the same as far as what Jesus did for Jew and Gentile alike. So what

0: What I'm saying to you is, we're lacking the prayer power for the salvation of Israel. And you want to see miracles erupt? You want to see favor in your life? It's not give to me and you make money. No, it's God saying in Genesis 12:3, I, God, will bless those who bless the Jewish people. And you know the greatest blessing you can give to a Jewish person is take seven names of seven Jewish people that'll probably have no one on the planet praying for them but you. Put it in your Bible every day when you open your Bible, and if you don't open your Bible, repent. Every day when you open your Bible and read the Word of God, you're getting spirit food, and you have those seven names and say, God, have someone witness to them. Have someone have the heart for them to come to the Lord. I pray for their salvation. Then name those seven names out loud. Now, you may not know in this life what happens with them, but I have an idea. There'll be seven families that'll run to greet you, and you'll say, I don't know when you get to heaven. I don't know who you are. And they'll say to you, we're the seven families you prayed for. Wow. That are birthed into this kingdom. I don't understand it, but there's a role of the Jew in evangelism. There was a role in the first coming of Jesus. There's a role in the return of Jesus. And I know that I have stayed true to this vision. So if you haven't been part of Project 77, go to sidroth.org/77. Could not be easier. Mario, what do you see happening at the shift from President Trump to whoever is the next president? How important is that?
1: It is, we keep saying that it's going to be the greatest, most important election in our lifetime. Well, that one is coming sooner than we think. That will be the midterms, because it could very easily begin by losing the Senate and the House to the Democrats. But I believe that in the next election, the most important thing of all is that we can extend the momentum of this reformation. We have a man in office that is constantly referencing God, constantly defending Christianity, and that protection is from God. He's not a perfect man, and we can't wait for one. Only Jesus will be that, only right. One. But yes, we've got to believe God, that there's gonna be a mighty continuation birthed by the church in America.
0: Is there a last word that you want to tell us, Mario?
1: Well, I want prayer, because this thing that we're doing in Santa Barbara is full circle. It's going to be our greatest crusade. I believe that. I keep saying it about the previous ones, which in fact were. But there's something here that needs to break that can affect the entire world. And I just need your prayers. It's what I want. We'll be there July 6th through the 9th, but we are working on the streets of Santa Barbara right now, and we're believing God for a mighty outpouring of His Holy Spirit. Anyone in the California area, bring the sick. You will see miracles. They will be healed in Jesus' name.
0: Pray right now for people to be healed physically, emotionally, spiritually.
1: Jesus, I thank you that in Acts chapter 4, verse 29, Lord, behold their threat. Grant to your servants that with all boldness they may preach your word while you extend your hand to heal, and that signs and wonders may be done in the holy name of your Son, Jesus. And right now, let healing break out according to our prayer, in a day of sickness, in a day of addiction, in a day of perversion. Let the grace of God and the river of God flow. Wherever you are, whoever you are, you're listening to this prayer, Put your hand over your heart in faith, believing that Christ the healer is visiting you and that you can be healed. Father, in Jesus' mighty name, I pray that there will be such an outbreak of miracles as we have never seen before. Let the reports come in. Let tumors vanish, spines straighten, inflammation and disease of every kind, diabetes healed. We will hear reports, Lord, of the amazing work you are doing through our agreement in prayer. In Jesus' name, amen.
0: It's not an accident that God wrote Psalm 122, 6 in the Bible as a command, not as an option. This is what he said. Pray for the peace of Jerusalem. Thou shalt prosper that love thee. And when you look up the word, Derek Prince, a great Greek scholar who's now in heaven, told me the meaning of the word prosper. Most people think money, and that's important in society, but that's not what the Greek says. The Hebrew says, pray for the peace of Jerusalem. This is what the Hebrew says. Thou shalt have heart peace. What would the world pay for heart peace? You can't buy it. No. It's not for sale. But God said, pray for the peace of Jerusalem. You shall have heart peace that love thee. Shalom, shalom.
2: 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We'd appreciate any contributions we get, large or small. And we thank you so much for listening. We have a lot of plans for this new rest of this year and a new year coming. So pray for us and listen to us, and we appreciate it. Thank you very much. Amen and amen. Hallelujah.
3: Chuck Chavis spent most of his teens and 20s in the community of criminals, both on the street and behind bars. Will his running buddies be the end of him? Or will he do it himself? Don't miss his true story on the next Unshackled. How do you do? Just by the numbers, odds are you're the product of a broken home. Single parenting has become a norm. And even if that parent works diligently to provide and protect, it can still be hard. The subject of our story was from a home like that. But he was looking for the same things we all are, family, community, and acceptance. Where he found it was in a life of crime. But that led to years of bitterness and heartache. That is, until his heart, his mind, his very life were unshackled.
4: Charles Chavis, we find you guilty of aggravated assault.
5: Charles Chavis, I find you guilty of strong-armed robbery.
6: Charles Chavis, this court finds you guilty of aggravated assault.
7: Whatever.
6: You have something to say?
7: Going to jail don't scare me. Maybe I'll make a few friends there.
6: I think you're missing the point, son.
3: This is Unshackled, the longest-running audio drama in history, recorded in Chicago at Pacific Garden Mission. For almost 150 years, the old lighthouse in Chicago has been ministering to the needs of those who have fallen on hard times. Men, women, and children from all walks of life have come to our doors and received more than a warm meal and a bed. They've received nourishment for their mind, body, and soul. All thanks to the generous gifts of people like you. Now for broadcast around the Earth, here is episode number 3927 in the series Unshackled, the program that makes you face yourself and think. From a young age, the man in our story was looking for family and a community to belong to. What he didn't find in his home, he found on the streets and other unsavory places. This is the true story of Chuck Chavis, right now on Unshackled.

0: That was my life as a teenager in Florida. I ran with a bunch of guys who liked stealing car radios. A few times the owners caught us and then caught a beating from us. I was in 10th grade the night that Stevie and I got in a fight with a gas station employee. I remember because the next day the police came and took me from my math class. In front of the class, they put the bracelets on me and walked me away. I found out when I got to jail that Stevie had been busted before me and made a deal to get a suspended sentence. He basically threw me under the bus, and I was charged with assault and battery.
1: Mr. Chavez, you've been found guilty of 24 felony counts.
2: Yeah, because Stevie sold me out.
1: I'm going to take your age into consideration and send you to the Panama City boot camp for troubled teens. Next!
0: The boot camp was somewhere between local jail and prison, but not as bad as it could have been. I made a few friends in my time there, and I even kind of responded to the structure of things.
2: Hector, you seen Hopper or Merch? I can't find him anywhere.
3: You hear that singing, Will?
2: Yeah?
3: That's probably them singing. They at the church meeting, man.
2: I never imagined them for church folks.
3: Boot camp has a way of changing roughnecks into church folks.
2: Do not pass me by. Sounds like my whole life.
3: What do you mean?
2: Everything has passed me by. Hope, love, success, a family.
3: A family?
2: I'm barely 16 years old. What do I have to look forward to? I've thrown all that stuff away.
3: Then do something about it, son. You ain't gonna be here forever. What are you gonna do when you get out?
2: I'm gonna change. You watch. I'm gonna change.
0: Yeah, I meant it when I said I was gonna change. But when I got out of boot camp, I caught up with my running buddies, and it was the same old thing. I hadn't exactly forgiven Stevie for hanging me out. I just never mentioned it. I was masking insecurities. I wanted to be accepted. I wanted to be part of something. But I was a bitter kid with a lot of anger. I escaped into alcohol, weed, cocaine, and pills. It was the only time I felt free. I hated being sober. I was miserable. I even met a girl named Dana who seemed to like something in me. But we couldn't make any type of relationship work, especially when I got kicked out of school for fighting. At one point, my running buddies and I had been methed up for days, and we drove from Pensacola to New Orleans to look for more. Turns out the Big Easy was not very easy for me. I was arrested on Bourbon Street for being high, drunk, and disturbing the peace. The judge sentenced me to a week in the New Orleans Parish Prison, alongside murderers and violent offenders. That whole week, I didn't shower once, knowing what kind of things happened to fellas like me in places like that. But I survived and found myself back in Pensacola, and in a very familiar situation.
4: Your Honor, this is not Chuck Chavez's first time before a judge. This is not even Chuck Chavez's first time in your court. Chuck Chavez is a menace to society. We in the state attorney's office recommend that he serve 2 consecutive 10-year terms.
0: 20 years?
4: Otherwise, he'll be standing before you again in 6 months.
0: I didn't get the 20 years the state attorney wanted, thanks to an attorney my mom and some friends found for me. Instead, I received 6 years in the Florida State Prison.
5: I thought you were supposed to be a tough guy, Chavez. This is the 3rd time I catch you crying in your bunk.
2: Leave me alone, Damon.
5: What's your story, Chuck? What kind of punk cellmate did they give me?
2: You don't know me, man.
5: Man, I saw you when they first dropped you in this hole. I saw you going in church and crying on that altar.
2: Dude, I'm feeling some things spiritually. Are you telling me you like it here? No friends you can count on? Nobody knows you? Nobody cares about you? Not a moment of peace? I don't know if I'm ever gonna make it out of here.
5: Dude, you're in jail, not a social club.
2: Yeah, what else is new?
0: When I was sentenced to 6 years in the Florida State Prison, I really didn't know whether I was gonna make it out. I was angry and bitter, and my heart was so hard. It was the beginning of a pretty dark period in my life that continued even after I received early release and was placed on probation. My friend from prison, Damon, got out too, and the two of us shared a house in Pensacola.
5: What's up, Chavis?
0: I found a guy who will supply some dope for us to sell.
5: Oh, good. I wasn't really interested in going to work again. What's with that dopey grin on your face?
0: Well, I just heard from an old friend that my high school girlfriend got a divorce.
5: And that makes you feel good? You are dark.
0: I probably cared more about her than anyone in my whole life. It was just...
5: You went to jail.
0: Nah, man. We were just kids. I sure didn't know how to take care of myself, much less anyone else.
5: So what? You think you're just gonna call up and say, hi?
0: Her name's Dana.
5: What's up, Dana? This is Chuck. Chuck. Chuck Chavis. Yeah, you remember. Well, I just got out of prison, and I wanted to know if you'd like to go to dinner and a movie with me.
0: You don't have to remind me. I'm a hot mess. I know.
5: Yeah, but at least we got steady jobs now.
0: So Damon and I started dealing drugs out of that house, and I decided to reach out to Dana.
6: Wait a minute, Chuck. You actually think you've changed?
0: You don't think so? I'd say I've changed quite a bit.
6: You're older, and you have had some, experiences.
0: You could say that again.
6: But you still seem like the same person from when we was kids.
0: I'm no different from you or anybody else. I want a family, a house with a yard, a whole big wad of cash.
6: I had that with my husband. Well, except for the wad of cash.
0: What was missing?
6: I don't know. We were husband and wife, married with children, but we weren't going anywhere. We were like a boat, floating on the Gulf. No idea where we were gonna wash up. What was missing? I still don't know. I'm still drifting.
0: Well, do you mind if I drift with you for a while? While all seemed to be going well with Dana, things were definitely getting weird on the business side of life. After 8 months of Damon and me living and working together, we started to notice some strange things.
5: It's still there. It's following me.
0: The helicopter?
5: Yeah, man. Every time I leave the house this week, that crazy helicopter's up there.
0: Are you sure the drugs aren't just making you paranoid?
5: I haven't gotten high all week, Chuck. And besides, you've seen those surveillance vans outside.
0: Those guys? They're not even trying to hide from us. I even talked to one of them yesterday. His name's Quentin.
5: He's from the DEA, son. They've got to be planning on busting us.
0: They've been out there for weeks, Damon.
5: That's pretty brassy. Coming to talk to you. I think they're getting ready to kick down the door.
0: I have an idea.
7: Police, get your hands up.
5: All right, it's cool.
0: We're not going anywhere.
7: Toss it, boys.
5: Can you not point that at my face?
7: Shut up! Get over there, stand by the wall, and keep your hands where we can see them.
0: Whatever you say, sir.
7: You punks think you're so smart.
5: Not really.
7: We've been on to you for months.
5: We know.
7: Thanks for making it easy on us, because now you're good.
8: Sarge.
7: What?
8: Place is clean, Sarge.
7: What? No, that can't be.
8: Well, you're welcome to look for yourself.
0: What are you looking for? Maybe we could help.
7: Zip it!
5: All that anger's gonna eat you up, officer.
7: Oh, I will show you anger.
0: Well, that doesn't sound like something I want to see. We'd taken the drugs to a friend's house and hidden them there. So, we dodged a real bullet. But it was enough to make us rethink what we were doing. I decided to hit the road and see more of the United States. And see if I could start a new life. Problem was, the old life just followed me. I went to Washington State, where I'd tracked down my biological father. After an awkward introduction, we went out and got drunk. Before long, I was headed back to Florida. But I had a long trip to think about things.
6: I'm glad you called me, Chuck. How long have you been in town?
0: Only a couple days. I'm sorry I skedaddled on you the way I did.
6: You didn't even say goodbye.
0: I know. I can be a real jerk sometimes.
6: You're also rather hard on yourself, Chuck.
0: I called you because you're the only person I feel I can count on at all. All my other friends are in prison or dead, and I'm beginning to think those are the only options for me, too. I'm sure the cops are still looking for me.
6: Let's get away from here for a little while. Let's head over to, Alabama.
0: We found a house in Alabama that allowed us to stay there, but under one condition. We had to go to church services at this little chapel there. We went, but afterwards we had very different feelings about it. You sure have been quiet since we left that church service.
6: I'm thinking about what the pastor said. Didn't any of it speak to you?
0: All that talk about being a new creation and stuff? It all sounds good.
6: Would you mind turning around?
0: You want to go back?
6: I do.
0: I don't want to go back now.
6: I feel like if we don't go back now, we never will.
0: Yeah, maybe.
6: I need to go back, Chuck. For all those reasons that you feel awful all the time, I want to go back.
0: You don't feel like I do, Dana.
6: Empty, meaningless, friendless, like I'm going nowhere. Yeah, I don't know what any of that feels like.
0: I don't want to go back. We can go back tonight.
6: You promise?
0: Sure.
6: Promise me, Chuck.
0: All right. I promise. We'll go back tonight.
9: Jesus said, "Come unto me, all ye that labor and are heavy laden, and I will give you rest. Take my yoke upon you, and learn of me, for I am meek and lowly in heart, and ye shall find rest unto your souls. For my yoke is easy, and my burden is light."
6: That's what I'm talking about, Chuck. That's what I want.
0: What are you talking about?
6: I want rest.
9: He promises.
6: That's what I want.
9: Learning from his gentle and humble way brings ease and comfort. For his yoke is easy, and his burden is light. I know there's somebody out there right now whose life is a mess, who wants to take Jesus at his word. What's holding you back? Anger? Bitterness? Pride?
0: All of the above?
6: What did you say?
0: Nothing.
9: You can give it all to Jesus. Tonight, you can be a new creature.
6: I want to go forward, Chuck.
9: And now, if you
6: will, you come with me?
9: Bow your heads to pray.
0: Brother Turner, I'll come with you. Dana went forward and gave her life to Christ. But I couldn't. I didn't feel like my life was even worth giving to Jesus. I'd messed it up so badly. To be honest, I just wanted to die. A few months later, I found out my father retired from the military and moved to Alabama. I wish I could say that helped me feel better. It didn't. Mary and Dana helped, a bit. It was a sad existence I had, being married to a girl I'd liked for a long time, one who was trying to clean up both our lives, but I still didn't feel like I deserved to live. What happened about 6 months later was something I couldn't have imagined in 1,000 years. We were visiting my father's new house over New Year's 2007.
8: What'd you find there, Chuck?
0: A bulletin from a church. It was under this Bible.
8: Oh, that's your stepmother's Bible. She's been going to that church, I guess.
0: Dana and me went to this same church a few months ago. She went forward at the altar call.
8: They're pretty hardcore there.
0: She
8: What? Speak up.
0: She liked it a lot.
8: Well, I guess some folks do.
0: I took that bulletin with me, and that night I gave the pastor a call. We made an appointment for him to come over to my house.
9: Yeah, I remember you and your wife coming forward that night. What's on your mind today, Chuck?
0: My wife, Dana, she received Christ that night.
9: But not you?
0: I couldn't. I don't know why God would want me. I mean, my life is a hot mess. There ain't nothing left worthwhile.
9: How old are you, Chuck?
0: 27. I'll be 28 this year.
9: You're still pretty young. You've got a lot of life left in you.
0: I don't feel that way, Pastor. I spent a lot of my life in a series of prisons.
9: I know. We all live our life in some kind of prison. Some of us end up in the land of slamming doors.
0: That's me.
9: But everyone, at some time or another, is... in another kind of prison. We're prisoners of our sin. What we've done and who we've been is a kind of prison. Want to hear the good news?
2: I really do.
9: Jesus Christ specializes in jailbreaks.
2: Huh?
9: Jesus specializes in jailbreaks. If you're a prisoner of your sins, only Jesus can help you escape them and leave them behind.
2: Are you for real? Who talks like this?
9: You want me to tell it to you straight? I can do that. You're a sinner, Chuck. Do you believe that?
2: Yeah, I guess I do.
9: Well, Jesus died on the cross to pay the price for our sins. Yours, mine, everyone's. Do you believe that?
2: Yes.
9: There's a verse in the Bible. Galatians 2:20. Here, read this right here.
2: I am crucified with Christ. Nevertheless, I live. Yet not I, but Christ liveth in me. And the life which I now live in the flesh, I live by the faith of the Son of God, who loved me and gave himself for me. What's that mean?
9: It means our old life, the prison we keep ourselves in, the chains of sin that keep us in bondage like a slave, all that stuff is gone when we give our lives to Jesus. Your sins were nailed to the cross with Jesus. But because he is God, his sacrifice paid the price for all.
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11: Praise the Lord, everybody. Hallelujah. I'm so glad you're here today. You know, it's no accident that you're listening to this message right now. You might be facing a mountain in your life, something that feels impossible, something that seems to overwhelm you, whether it's in your health, your finances, or maybe even in your relationships. But I want to tell you something, my friend. God's Word works. In the book of Romans, the Apostle Paul wrote, "So then faith cometh by hearing, and hearing by the Word of God." Romans 10:17. That's what we're going to be talking about today. We're going to talk about how to activate your faith in the Word of God so that no matter what you're facing, no matter how big the mountain is, you can overcome, not tomorrow, not next week, but right now. Now, I want to remind you of something I've said many times before. You see, faith is not just a religious term. It's not just a Christian word that we use on Sunday mornings. Faith is the very substance that we need to operate in the supernatural power of God. Faith is the force that moves mountains. It's the very thing that brings miracles into your life. It's the thing that opens the door to every blessing God has for you, whether it's healing, provision, or breakthrough. And I'm here to tell you that faith is something you can activate today, right now, in the next 5 minutes, if you'll hear and act on the Word of God. But you need to know something. Faith doesn't work by feelings. It doesn't work by what you see or what you feel. Faith works by God's Word, and God's Word is true, whether you feel it or not. The Bible says in John 17:17, "Sanctify them through thy truth. Thy word is truth." So we're going to take God at his word today. We're going to stand on the authority of the Word of God. You might be sitting there thinking, "But Brother Hagin, I don't feel strong today. I don't feel like I have much faith." Let me remind you of something. Jesus said in Matthew 17:20, "If you have faith as a mustard seed, you can say to this mountain, 'Move from here to there,' and it will move." It's not about the size of your faith, my friend. It's about the object of your faith. It's not about how big your faith is, but how big the God is that your faith is in. And I'm telling you, if your faith is in the living, mighty, all-powerful Word of God, then nothing is impossible for you. We're going to dive into three powerful steps today that will help you activate your faith and overcome anything that's standing in your way. It's time to stand on God's Word, speak it out, and begin to see the victory that He has promised to you. But first, I want to tell you something. No matter what you're facing, God already has the answer. His word has already provided for you everything you need. Healing, it's already provided. Prosperity, it's already provided. Peace, it's already provided. And today, we're going to put the enemy on the run and claim everything that belongs to us in Christ Jesus. So let's get ready. Get your Bible, get your notepad, and get ready to learn how to activate your faith in God's Word and see mountains move in your life today. Praise God. Hallelujah. Let's get into this right now, understanding the power of faith. Now, the first thing you need to know is that faith is a spiritual force. It's not a feeling. It's not something you work up. It's something you receive from God. The Bible tells us in Romans 12:3 that God has given to each of us the measure of faith. I want you to understand that right from the start. God has already given you the faith you need to overcome anything in your life. You've got it. It's already in you. Now, I know some folks get confused about this. They'll say, Brother Hagin, I just don't have enough faith. But I want to tell you right now, it's not about having more faith. It's about using the faith you've already been given. Jesus himself said in Matthew 17:20, if you have faith as a mustard seed, you will say to this mountain, move from here to there, and it will move, and nothing will be impossible for you. Faith the size of a mustard seed is all you need. It's not the size of your faith that matters. It's what you do with it. You must activate it by putting it to work with your words. Now let me give you some good news, my friend. Faith comes by hearing, and hearing by the Word of God. Romans 10:17. So if you're not feeling full of faith today, the solution is simple. Hear the Word. The more you hear the Word of God, the more faith you're going to have. The more you get the Word in you, the more you'll be able to stand on it and speak it out with power. You see, faith is not some mystical thing. It's not something we have to beg God for. It's a spiritual law that's as real as the law of gravity. If you apply it, it works. I'll tell you right now, faith is not mental assent. It's not just agreeing with what God's Word says. There's a big difference between agreeing with the Word and believing it in your heart. When you just mentally agree with something, that's not faith. But when you believe it, when it gets down in your heart, deep down inside you, and you start speaking it out, that's where the power is. As Kenneth E. Hagin often said, it's what's in your heart that counts. You can't just quote Scripture. You've got to believe that Word with all your heart, speak it with your mouth, and stand on it, no matter what the circumstances are. Let me give you an example from the Bible. Do you remember the story of the woman with the issue of blood? In Mark 5:25-34, we see that this woman had been suffering for 12 years, and she spent all her money on doctors and got no better. But one day, she heard about Jesus. She didn't just agree with what she heard. No, she believed it. She said to herself, if I may touch but his clothes, I shall be whole. Mark 5:28. She believed in the power of Jesus and acted on that belief. She pressed through the crowd, touched his garment, and immediately she was healed. Why? Because her faith activated the healing power of God. And I want you to see that your faith can activate God's power right now, right where you are, no matter what you're facing. It's not about feeling powerful. It's about choosing to believe that God's Word is true and acting on it. Now, listen closely, because I want to make this clear. Faith doesn't work just by hoping. Hope is not faith. Hope is good, but it's not faith. Faith is the substance of things hoped for, Hebrews 11:1. Faith takes hope and brings it into reality. You don't need more hope. You need to stir up the faith that's already in you by hearing and speaking the Word of God. That's how faith is activated. Faith is the law of the Spirit. It operates by the Word of God, and it will always bring results when we put it to work. God's Word will not fail. The Bible says, so shall my word be that goes forth from my mouth. It shall not return to me void, but it shall accomplish what I please, and it shall prosper in the thing for which I sent it. Isaiah 55, That's the power of God's word. When you speak it in faith, it will not fail. It will prosper. It will produce results. Now, before we move on to the next step, I want to emphasize this one thing. You are a believer. You've been given the faith to move mountains. You've got it already. You don't have to go somewhere to get more of it. You just need to start using what God has already given you. Start today. Begin speaking God's word over your life, over your health, over your finances, over your relationships. Don't wait for the circumstances to change before you declare the word. Speak it now and watch things begin to change. Speak it with boldness, with authority, knowing that God is backing up every word you say. Now, let's get into step number one, and this is crucial. Recognize the source of the problem. You see, too many people, even well-meaning Christians, are trying to fight the wrong enemy. They blame circumstances, they blame other people, they blame themselves, but they fail to recognize the real source behind their struggles. And I'm here to tell you right now, the source of every challenge you face is the enemy, Satan himself. I want to remind you of something, beloved. Satan is the enemy, not your family, not your co-workers, not even your own body when it's under attack. The devil is behind sickness, disease, poverty, fear, depression, every work of destruction. And the sooner you recognize that, the sooner you can stand against it with the authority that Jesus has given you. The Bible tells us in Ephesians 6:12, "For we do not wrestle against flesh and blood, but against principalities, against powers, against the rulers of the darkness of this age, against spiritual hosts of wickedness in the heavenly places." Notice that it doesn't say we wrestle against people. It says we wrestle against spiritual forces. These forces are the ones causing trouble in your life. They are the ones behind the sickness in your body, the lack in your finances, the fear in your mind. And it's time you stop looking at people and circumstances as the problem and start seeing them for what they are, the tools of the enemy. Kenneth E. Hagin used to say, "Satan is the source of all destruction." We've got to get that deep in our hearts. The devil is the one who comes to steal, kill, and destroy, John 10. When things aren't going right, when you're facing adversity, you need to recognize that it's the devil at work. And when you recognize the real enemy, then you can fight him effectively. Now, I know some of you might be thinking, "Brother Hagin, how do I know it's the devil?" Well, let me tell you, you can know it's the devil when the situation is stealing your peace, your joy, and your life. John 10:10 tells us exactly what the devil does. "The thief does not come except to steal and to kill and to destroy." That's his only mission. But praise God, there's a second half of that verse. "I have come that they may have life and that they may have it more abundantly." Hallelujah. When you're sick, when your finances are in trouble, when your family's in turmoil, that's the devil at work. It's the thief trying to steal your peace, steal your joy, steal your health. But I've got good news for you today. You don't have to let him steal from you any longer. You have authority in Christ to stop the devil in his tracks. He may come with his lies, he may come with his symptoms, but you don't have to tolerate it. You don't have to sit back and allow the enemy to dictate your life. You have been given authority in the name of Jesus. Luke 10:19 says, "Behold, I give you the authority to trample on serpents and scorpions and over all the power of the enemy, and nothing shall by any means hurt you." Did you hear that? All the power of the enemy has been put under your feet. The devil has no power over you unless you let him. And the way we let him have power is by failing to recognize his tactics and standing against him with the authority Jesus has given us. But it's not enough just to know that Satan is the enemy. You must stand against him in faith, using the word of God. The Bible says in James 4:7, "Therefore submit to God. Resist the devil, and he will flee from you." There's no reason you should sit back and let the devil run roughshod over your life. Resist him, and he will flee. Kenneth E. Hagin used to say, "If you resist the devil with the word of God, he'll flee. But if you tolerate him, he'll stick around." You've got to stop tolerating sickness, poverty, fear, and anything else that's not from God. You've got to stand firm in your authority and resist the devil. And when you do, he has to go. Let me share a quick testimony with you about this. I remember a time when I was facing a physical challenge in my body. I had symptoms trying to come on me, and I recognized right away, this is the devil. I didn't sit there and wait for it to go away. I didn't say, well, maybe I'm just getting sick. No, I stood up and I said, Satan, I resist you in the name of Jesus. You have no place in my body. I command these symptoms to leave. And you know what? Within a short time, those symptoms left and I was healed. You've got the same authority. You can speak to the mountain in your life and command it to move. You can speak to the sickness, the lack, the fear, and tell it, you have no place here. The key is recognizing who the real enemy is. It's not people, and it's not even your circumstances. It's the devil. And when you recognize that, then you can stand strong and resist him with the Word of God. Now, let me say this. When you resist the devil, you've got to stand your ground. The Bible says in Ephesians 6:13, therefore take up the whole armor of God, that you may be able to withstand in the evil day, and having done all, to stand. That means you don't back down. You don't give up. You stand, knowing that you have the victory in Christ. Now, we've already discussed how crucial it is to recognize the source of the problem. But step number two, find what God says about your situation, is just as vital. You see, when you understand where the problem is coming from, the next step is to find the answer. And praise God, the answer is always in God's Word. You might be saying, but Brother Hagin, what if I don't know where to look in the Bible? How do I find God's promises for my situation? Well, let me tell you, God's Word is full of answers for every challenge you're facing. Healing, it's in the Word. Prosperity, it's in the Word. Peace, it's in the Word. Deliverance, it's in the Word. Whatever you need, God has already provided it in His Word. Now, let me clarify something important. God's Word is His will. The Bible says in 1 John 5, 14:1-5, now this is the confidence that we have in Him, that if we ask anything according to His will, He hears us. And if we know that He hears us, whatever we ask, we know that we have the petitions that we have asked of Him. If you want to know what God's will is in your life, all you have to do is look at His Word. His Word is the perfect will of God for you. In fact, Kenneth E. Hagin used to say, you don't have to pray for God's will to be done. God's will is already established in His Word. And I'm telling you, God's Word has already provided for everything you need in this life. You don't need to beg for healing. You don't need to beg for financial provision. You don't need to beg for peace of mind. It's already yours through the promises in God's Word. Let's take healing as an example. Maybe you're dealing with sickness or disease in your body. You may feel weak. You may feel hopeless. But the Word of God says something completely different. In Isaiah 53:5, it says, but He was wounded for our transgressions. He was bruised for our iniquities. The chastisement for our peace was upon Him. And by His stripes, we are healed. We are healed. Not maybe healed, not someday healed, but we are healed right now in Jesus' name. Now, notice that this verse is in the past tense. By His stripes, we are healed. That means healing is already available to you. It's already been paid for. You don't have to wait for it. You don't have to wait for God to heal you. He already did it. 1 Peter 2:24 confirms this. Who Himself bore our sins in His own body on the tree, that we, having died to sins, might live for righteousness, by whose stripes you were healed. You were healed, past tense. So why are you waiting? Why are you tolerating sickness and disease when Jesus already paid the price for your healing? The problem isn't whether God is willing to heal you. The question is, are you willing to take His Word and believe it? Are you willing to stand on it, declare it, and refuse to back down until you see that promise manifest in your body? You see, God's word is full of promises that cover every area of life. But you've got to find those promises and make them your own. Now, you may be facing financial difficulties. And I'm sure many of you are wondering, does God care about my finances? Does He want me to live in lack? Well, let me tell you, God wants you to prosper. 3 John 2 says, "Beloved, I pray that you may prosper in all things and be in health, just as your soul prospers." That's God's will for you, prosperity in every area of your life. He has given you the ability to prosper. Deuteronomy 8:18 says, "And you shall remember the Lord your God, for it is He who gives you power to get wealth." You see, prosperity isn't just about money, it's about having the ability to meet every need that you have. It's about having enough to give to others, enough to be a blessing, enough to do the work of the Lord. And that's what God wants for you. So when the enemy comes with financial trouble, you need to rise up and say, "Satan, I resist you in the name of Jesus. I have the power to get wealth. I'm a tither. I'm a giver. And God has already promised me that my needs are met according to His riches and glory by Christ Jesus." Philippians 4:19. You stand on God's word and declare it over your finances. Don't wait until you see the change. Declare it now in faith. And that faith will bring the manifestation of God's provision into your life. And this goes for any area of life, whatever you're facing, whether it's sickness, lack, fear, or relationship problems, you need to find out what God has said about it in His Word. I encourage you, take time every day to get into God's Word. If you need healing, find every scripture you can on healing and speak it over your body. If you need financial provision, get into the scriptures on prosperity and speak them over your finances. If you're struggling with fear, find scriptures about peace and declare them over your mind and emotions. Kenneth E. Hagin often said, "Faith begins where the will of God is known." So if you want your faith to work, you need to know what God's will is. And the only way to know His will is to get into the Word. You're not waiting for God to decide whether or not to heal you. He already made the decision. He already provided it through Jesus. You're not waiting for God to decide whether or not He wants you to prosper. He already decided that too. Now, let me give you a quick tool that I use when I need to find scriptures on a particular subject. You can get a concordance, or if you're using a Bible app, you can type in keywords like healing, prosperity, peace, or whatever you need. And it'll show you all the verses in the Bible that promise those things to you. Then begin speaking those promises over your life. Say, "This is what God has said, and I believe it." Now, we come to the most important part of your victory, standing your ground and keeping on speaking the Word. This is where so many believers miss it. They start strong, they speak the Word, they resist the devil, but when they don't see immediate results, they get discouraged and they quit. But I'm here to tell you, my friend, faith doesn't work that way. You must stand firm and keep on speaking, no matter what your circumstances look like. Let me remind you of something Kenneth E. Hagin often taught. Faith is not a one-time act. You don't just speak the word once and then expect everything to change overnight. No, my friend, you must persist. You must stand on God's word until you see the manifestation of what you've spoken. You see, the moment you speak God's word in faith, the power is released, but it takes time for that power to work its way through the natural realm. That's why the Bible tells us in Mark 11:24, "Therefore I say unto you, whatever things you ask when you pray, believe that you receive them, and you will have them." Now, notice that verse doesn't say, "Believe that you have them when you see them." It says, "Believe that you receive them." That means the moment you speak in faith, you must believe that it's already done in the spirit realm, even if you can't see it yet. Kenneth E. Hagin used to say, "The moment you say amen, the answer begins to work." So if you're praying for healing, the moment you pray, it's already done. If you're praying for finances, the moment you speak that prayer in faith, It's already done. But here's the key. You have to stand firm and continue to speak God's word until you see the physical manifestation of what you've already received in the Spirit. Let me share an example with you. The Bible tells us in Luke 18:1-8 about a widow who went to an unjust judge to seek justice. The judge wasn't a good man, but she kept coming back day after day asking for justice. Finally, the judge said, "Though I do not fear God nor care about man, yet because this widow troubles me, I will avenge her, lest by her continual coming she weary me." Luke 18:5. Jesus went on to say, "Hear what the unjust judge said. And shall not God avenge his own elect who cry out day and night to him, though he bears long with them? I tell you that he will avenge them speedily." Do you see what happened there? The widow didn't stop just because she didn't see results immediately. She kept on asking, kept on speaking, and eventually the judge responded. Your faith works the same way. You speak God's word, you keep declaring it, and eventually you will see the answer come. Now, I know some of you might be thinking, "But Brother Hagin, I've been standing in faith for a long time and I still don't see the results." Let me ask you this. How many of you would keep planting seeds if you planted them one day and expected to see the full-grown harvest the next? You wouldn't, would you? You know that a seed takes time to grow and produce fruit. Well, faith is the same way. It may seem like you don't see anything happening in the natural, but I promise you, something is happening in the spirit realm. You've got to keep speaking the Word of God, keep declaring the promise, and eventually, you'll see the manifestation. Kenneth E. Hagin would often say, "Faith is like the law of gravity. If you let go of something, it's going to fall. It's just a matter of time." The same is true with faith. The moment you speak God's word, the moment you release your faith, it's like planting a seed in the ground. It may not look like anything is happening on the surface, but underneath, the roots are growing, and soon enough, you'll see the fruit of your faith. Let me give you an example from my own life. There was a time I was believing God for healing in my body. I was standing on God's word, confessing healing every day, and for days I didn't feel anything. But I knew that God's word works. So I kept on speaking it, kept on declaring it, kept on standing in faith, and eventually I began to feel that healing power working in my body. I want to tell you, my friend, you have to be just as persistent. You can't stop declaring the word just because you don't see results immediately. The key is to never stop speaking the word. It's not about feelings, it's about faith. When you speak in faith, you're aligning yourself with God's will, and the power of God is being released into your situation. Now, I want to make sure you understand this. The Bible says in Romans 4:17 that God calls those things which be not as though they were. That's what you have to do with your faith. You have to speak as though it's already done. You don't wait until you feel better. You speak healing over your body now. You don't wait until the financial breakthrough shows up. You speak prosperity over your life now. You don't wait for peace to come. You speak peace into your mind now. You declare.

moment you believe it in your heart and speak it with your mouth, you're activating the power of God to change your circumstances. And don't forget, keep praising God while you stand. Praise is a sign of faith, and it accelerates the manifestation of your miracle. Thank God for the answer before you see it. And watch how the devil begins to flee. Watch how your circumstances begin to change. Hallelujah. Praise the Lord. Now, we come to a vital part of our victory in faith, the role of thanksgiving and praise. You see, when you're standing in faith and waiting for your miracle to manifest, one of the most powerful things you can do is thank God for the answer before you see it. That's right. Thank Him before you feel the change. Thank Him before the healing comes. Thank Him before the financial breakthrough shows up. Kenneth E. Hagin often said, faith is the key to victory, but praise is the hand that unlocks the door. And I'm telling you today, when you praise God in advance, you're releasing the power of God to work in your life. Praise is not just a religious activity. It's a spiritual weapon that activates the supernatural. Let's look at the example in Acts 16:25-26. Paul and Silas were in prison. Their backs were bleeding from being beaten. They were bound in chains, and they were in the deepest part of the dungeon. It didn't look good. The circumstances were bleak. But do you know what they did? At midnight, in the darkest hour, they began to praise God. They began to sing hymns and give thanks to God for His goodness. And the Bible says, suddenly there was a great earthquake, so that the foundations of the prison were shaken. And immediately all the doors were opened, and everyone's chains were loosed. Hallelujah! Their praise brought instant supernatural deliverance. Now, why did their praise bring such a dramatic breakthrough? Because praise is a declaration of faith. When you praise God, you're saying, I believe You, Lord. I trust You. Even when I can't see the answer yet, I thank You for what You're about to do. That's what Paul and Silas were doing in that prison. They weren't waiting to be set free to give thanks. They gave thanks first. And that's when the miracle came. The Bible tells us in Philippians 4-6, be anxious for nothing, but in everything, by prayer and supplication, with thanksgiving, let your requests be made known to God. When you make your request known to God, don't just pray about it. Thank Him for it. Thank Him for the healing before you see the manifestation. Thank Him for the financial provision before the money comes. Thank Him for the victory before you see the results. Why? Because thanksgiving acknowledges that God has already answered. It's a declaration that you believe His promises are true and that He is faithful to perform them. You know, in Kenneth Hagin's teachings, one thing he would often emphasize is that praise is not based on feelings. It's not about waiting until you feel better or until things are going right. Praise is a choice. You choose to thank God for His goodness, no matter what your circumstances look like. Let me give you another example from the Bible. In 2 Chronicles 20:21-22, King Jehoshaphat was facing an overwhelming enemy. The armies of Moab and Ammon were coming against him, and his people were terrified. But instead of panicking, Jehoshaphat did something powerful. He sent the praisers ahead of the army. The Bible says, when they began to sing and to praise, the Lord set ambushes against the people of Ammon, Moab, and Mount Seir, who had come against Judah, and they were defeated. The moment they began to praise, the victory was secured. Now, I want to encourage you, don't wait for your circumstances to change to praise God. Begin praising Him right now. Whether it's a healing in your body, a breakthrough in your finances, or peace in your mind, thank Him for the answer. When you begin to thank God, your praise starts to release the power of God into your situation. Praise brings the breakthrough. Kenneth Hagin used to say, you can't praise God enough to make Him do anything. But when you praise Him, you're opening the door for Him to do what He's already promised. And that's the truth, beloved. When you praise God, you're declaring your faith in His ability to do what He said He would do. You're activating the spiritual law of praise that brings the answer. You might be thinking, but Brother Hagin, I don't feel like praising God right now. Well, that's the very time you need to praise Him the most. Praise doesn't depend on your feelings.
It depends.

0: on your faith. It's an act of your will. When you praise God, you're showing the devil that no matter what he tries to do, you're not moved. You're not defeated. You're standing firm in the promises of God. And here's something else. When you praise, you're inviting God's presence into your situation. The Bible says in Psalm 22:3, "But you are holy, enthroned in the praises of Israel." When you praise God, you're inviting him to take his place in the middle of your situation. And when God shows up, everything changes. Hallelujah. I want to encourage you right now, start praising him. Don't wait for the answer to show up first. Praise him in advance. And as you do, I believe you'll see the power of God begin to move in your life like never before. Thank God for the answer and watch how the atmosphere shifts. Praise God. We've come to the end of this teaching today, but I want you to remember something very important. Your victory is already secured in Christ Jesus. You know, I believe that there are people watching right now who are standing in faith for healing, for financial breakthrough, for peace in their homes, for restoration in relationships. And I want you to hear me very clearly. Your miracle is already in progress. It may not have manifested yet in the natural, but the moment you spoke the word in faith, the moment you began to stand on the promises of God, God's power was released to bring about that change. And let me remind you, God's word will not return void. It will accomplish what he sent it to do, Isaiah 55:11. Right now, I want to pray with you and stand in agreement with you for your breakthrough. I believe that as we pray, God's power is moving into your situation. And you're about to see the manifestation of what you've been standing in faith for. Are you ready? Let's pray together. Right where you are, whether you're sitting in your living room, lying in bed, or watching this from your car, agree with me in faith. Heavenly Father, we come before you in the mighty name of Jesus, and we thank you for your word, which is the foundation of our faith. We thank you for your promises, which are yes and amen in Christ Jesus. Right now, Father, I stand in agreement with every person watching this video. I speak healing to their bodies, prosperity to their finances, peace to their minds, and restoration to their relationships. I declare that every mountain they are facing is being moved right now in Jesus' name. We resist the devil in every area of their lives, and we command him to flee. We bind every attack of the enemy. And we declare victory over every work of darkness. By the stripes of Jesus, they are healed. We call for their finances to line up with God's word. We speak peace in their homes and families. We thank you, Father, for the mighty miracles you're bringing into their lives right now. Thank you, Lord, that we are not victims, but victors in Christ. We give you all the glory, honor, and praise for what you've already done. We declare that your word is working mightily in us and through us. We believe we have received, and we give you thanks for it right now in Jesus' mighty name. Amen. Now listen to me, beloved. This is not the end of your victory. This is just the beginning. I want to encourage you to keep standing on the word. Keep speaking those promises. Don't look at the circumstances. Look at what God has already done for you through Jesus, and keep praising him. Keep thanking him for the victory, even before you see the results. And as you do, you will see those results come to pass. Remember what we talked about today. Faith activates the power of God. The moment you release your faith, things begin to change, even if you don't see it immediately. Keep your words in line with God's word. Speak healing. Speak prosperity. Speak peace. And watch your situation change. I want to leave you with one final verse. Thanks be to God who gives us the victory through our Lord Jesus Christ. 1 Corinthians 15:57. You have the victory in Christ, and that victory will show up in your life. Keep standing, keep speaking, and keep praising God, for the best is yet to come. Final words. I encourage you to subscribe, like this video, and share it with someone who needs to hear this message today. And if you have a testimony, don't hesitate to share it with us. We're believing for great things in your life. May God bless you abundantly, and may his favor surround you like a shield. Remember, you are more than a conqueror through Christ who loves you. Stand strong in your faith, because the victory is already yours. This concludes our session for today. I pray that you've received the word and that your faith has been stirred. Keep using the steps we've talked about. Recognize the source. Find what God says and stand your ground, because when you do, nothing is impossible for you.
1: 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Dear Heavenly Father, I'm a sinner and lost, but I believe that the Lord Jesus Christ died on the cross for me, and that He rose from the dead on the third day, and right now I receive the Lord Jesus Christ as my personal Savior and Lord. Thank you, Lord, for saving me. Our phone number is 962-1477. That's 962-1477. 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
2: Hello, Sid Roth here. And I had something happen to me at my last television shoot that shouldn't happen to anyone and never happened before. And it's never going to happen again. You see, I was sitting at this desk. And I don't know if you know this or not, but this glass is fairly thick, and it weighs over 81 pounds. And I'm interviewing, just beginning to interview, my second guest, Ren Schiffman. And Ren sits down, and I sit down, and we're ready to go. And all of a sudden, I see this glass sliding towards me. I'm doing the show, and it's sliding towards me. So the first thing I intuitively take my hands, and I put it on the glass to stop it from crushing me. And I caught it, but I really didn't miss a beat, and I continued the show. The glass could have shattered. I'll tell you what do they say, a picture's worth a thousand words? Let's take a look at actually what happened. I'm going to see it for the first time myself right now.
3: I'm heading that way.

0: You know, I'm watching this now, and I'm saying to myself, why didn't I get more rattled? And there's only one answer, God. When we do these shoots, the glory of God is all over the place in these studios, in this studio. And there's no way I can get upset no matter what happens. You know, I had another guest, not at that shoot, that then sent me a prophecy. And I have to tell you, if you're human like me, and I've never backslid, I came into the Lord as a result of the glory of God, and I stayed with the Lord as a result of the glory of God, and I'm very grateful that I did. But every one of us is human. Every one of us needs encouragement. And one of my former guests, right on time, his name is Charles Katinja, and I'm going to read to you what he sent me, a right on time word. And you know, it's so easy to have a prophetic word and keep it to yourself and not be a right on time prophet. Well, this was a right on time word from a right on time prophet. And this is what he said. I had a dream where I and you were touring a vast compound with three buildings and pathways reminiscent of a park. These buildings housed all the interviews you've conducted over the years, and not a single one was excluded. Isn't that amazing? These three buildings had every interview I ever did, and they didn't leave any of them out. I found that pretty interesting. A lady curator guided people around, explaining the various moves of God that transpired as a result of your interviews. It was a museum of sorts. People from all walks of life would come and tour the campus, showcasing the dealings, operations, and gifts of God to humanity. Hence the three buildings. Sir, you are not just changing the world, you are preserving certain moves and operations of the Holy Spirit that would have been lost otherwise. They have become platforms that build faith to change the world. Your legacy will live on to eternity because many, including myself, found faith and confidence through your work. All the people that will be impacted as a result will be part of your testimony. God bless you with good health, a clear mind, and the vigor to go the distance. It was a right-on-time word. And I'm going to tell you, I have a right-on-time book that's I'll explain how you can get it. It's the first book I've written in many, many years. It's called The Glory Story. So my new book, The Glory Story, is available for pre-order. 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me because the glory story may look like a book about success or an extraordinary life, but then someone opens it and discovers the story of a Jewish businessman chasing success who had a supernatural 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Once again, that's sidroth.org/glory story. I have to tell you about a dream that I had. I was walking down a city block, houses normal on either side, just walking along, not thinking about anything in particular. Maybe I was exercising. And then I came to my second block, and I walked down that block. And then I heard a voice. This is all in the dream. And the voice said, "Turn right." But everything was normal, and so it was God. So in the dream, I turned right. The minute I made that turn, I walked into the glory of God. And this is my interpretation of that dream. Everything's normal, same old. You know what I'm talking about? But you're about ready to make a turn. Is it will be a good turn or a bad turn? In this dream, it was a right turn. Everyone is ready to make that right turn into the glory of God. And I believe that's any second now. It was just two blocks in the dream. Any second now, you're going to turn right. You're going to be so encased with a degree of glory. Like, see, you have glory inside of you if you're born from above. And speaking about if you're born from above, if you have not had experiential knowledge of God, like I have and like all my guests have, now is the right time. If you have just intellectual knowledge of God, that's a good first step, but you need heart knowledge of God. You need experiential knowledge of God. And you're the one that opens the door. God's already on inside, outside, all over you, but you need to give him permission. I want you to give him permission right now. Repeat this prayer after me and believe it to the best of your ability. And repeat this prayer out loud. Dear God, I've made many mistakes in my life, and I'm so sorry. I believe the blood of Jesus has washed me clean. And now that I'm clean, Jesus, come and live inside of me. Thank you for being my Savior. I now make you my Lord. I want to walk in experiential knowledge of you all the days of my life. And I want to finish well. In Yeshua's name. Amen. Still supernatural after 50 years. Thank you, Holy Spirit. Go and flow.
1: The final frontiers of the gospel, where it can be 120 degrees Fahrenheit, where extremists carve paths of destruction. But as Gimli the Dwarf says in Lord of the Rings,
2: certainty of death, small chance of success. What are we waiting for?
3: Cast yourself in.
1: Rashid, a Muslim background believer, loves Jesus so much that he risks his life to share Jesus in some of the most extremist villages in Africa. Hiking into one village, he went directly to the mosque. The mosque leader, Kamal, was willing to watch a film about Jesus. It was late when it finished, and Rashid was offered a place to sleep. As Rashid slept, Kamal couldn't get the film out of his head. He had to watch it again. As he did, it was like the movie stepped out of the screen, like Rashid was surrounded by Jesus and the disciples. He fell to his knees, weeping, overwhelmed by God's love. In that moment, Kamal, the leader of the mosque, became a Jesus follower. The final frontiers, hard, gospel-starved places. What are we waiting for? FrontiersUSA.org.
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5: For decades, the Southern Poverty Law Center has wielded its so-called hate map like a weapon. They have targeted pro-family organizations, Christian groups, and parents' rights advocates with labels designed to silence and intimidate. Now, the SPLC itself has been indicted by a federal grand jury in Montgomery, Alabama. The Justice Department announced 11 initial counts against the organization, including wire fraud, false statements to a federally insured bank, and conspiracy to commit money laundering. Acting Attorney General Todd Blanche put it plainly that the SPLC stands accused of manufacturing racism to justify its existence and using donor money to literally fuel the fires of Klansmen burning crosses. Well, according to the original and superseding indictment, the SPLC has operated a covert network since 1980 of individuals either associated with violent extremist groups like the Ku Klux Klan or who had infiltrated such groups at the SPLC's direction. Donors had no idea their contributions were funding the very people the organization claimed to be fighting. Well, the DOJ further alleges the SPLC opened bank accounts under fictitious entities to disguise where the money was going, and they made false statements to keep the scheme running. Moms for Liberty President Tina Deskovich, whose organization has been an SPLC target almost since its founding, said she wasn't surprised, but she was gratified. Her group started with $500 while facing a leftist organization with hundreds of millions. She described years of cyber attacks, threats, and cancellations that flowed directly from the SPLC's targeting, and said the organization has put a target on the back of every mom who dares speak up for her child. Conservative groups that have spent years fighting the SPLC's defamatory labels are watching closely. The FBI, which relied on the SPLC as a reference on hate crime for nearly two decades, officially severed all ties with the organization last fall after Director Kash Patel acknowledged the hate map has been used to defame mainstream Americans and had even inspired violence. The mainstream media, of course, is rallying to the SPLC's defense, calling the case weak and politically motivated. That should surprise no one. Leftist media has treated this organization as gospel truth for years. The facts, however, speak for themselves. Americans have had enough of the SPLC's games, and justice finally seems to be coming. Stay informed at phyllisschlafly.com and join us again for the Phyllis Schlafly Report.
6: September 12th. Direct orders. Have you ever served in the military? If so, you know firsthand just how completely a new recruit must surrender to a new way of living. Everything he does is now altered by the laws of military governance. If he's stubbornly set in his old ways, he can resist the rules and try to maintain his previous way of life. But if he accepts the training, believing fully in his new identity, he'll be able to receive the positive results. And the same is true for the commands we've been given by God. As Christians, we've entered into an entirely new lifestyle. But selfishly, are we still resistant to following God's orders? Is it possible we're trying to hold on to a life on our terms? Today we'll meet Jack McGuckin, a man who fought this battle of control for many years. Jack served as a Marine fighter pilot during World War II and later in Korea flying Panther jets. But there's much more to his story, and he's here to tell us about it on today's Unshackled Daily Devotional.
7: Neither of those wars compares with the spiritual war I fought for too many years, resisting my lovely wife's exhortation to follow Christ. I mocked her and her pastor, who came to see me at work one day, saying I needed to know Jesus Christ as my Savior. I asked, "How can you know somebody who's been dead 2,000 years?" That question woke me up nights, and I finally went to church one Sunday morning. There I learned that Jesus Christ is very much alive, and he will come into your heart and life if you ask, which I did, weeping all the way to the altar. It turns out his orders are all contained in the Bible. Salvation was the happiest day of my life, and he did have a plan for my life, which included becoming a missionary pilot in South America, where we had some incredible experiences sharing the good news. When we returned to the U.S., the greatest challenge to my faith came when our youngest son was hit and killed by a car. But God used even that tragedy to bring hundreds of young people to salvation. So I'll keep following the orders of my Lord and Savior until he calls me home. And if you're smart, you'll do the same.
6: Moses is addressing the nation of Israel in Deuteronomy chapter 6. After having given them the Ten Commandments, he says in verse 2, "That thou mightest fear the Lord thy God, to keep all his statutes and his commandments, which I command thee, thou and thy son's son, all the days of thy life, and that thy days may be prolonged." Friend, through the Bible we've received direct orders from God, our perfect commander. And like a military boot camp, these laws are meant for our good, to reshape our thinking, draw us closer to God, and allow us to receive his favor and blessing. 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
8: Chapter 12. Whoso loveth instruction loveth knowledge, but he that hateth reproof is brutish. A good man obtaineth favor of the Lord, but a man of wicked devices will he condemn. A man shall not be established by wickedness, but the root of the righteous shall not be moved. A virtuous woman is a crown to her husband, but she that maketh ashamed is as rottenness in his bones. The thoughts of the righteous are right, but the counsels of the wicked are deceit. The words of the wicked are to lie in wait for blood, but the mouth of the upright shall deliver them. The wicked are overthrown and are not, but the house of the righteous shall stand. A man shall be commended according to his wisdom, but he that is of a perverse heart shall be despised. He that is despised and hath a servant is better than he that honoureth himself and lacketh bread. A righteous man regardeth the life of his beast, but the tender mercies of the wicked are cruel. He that tilleth his land shall be satisfied with bread, but he that followeth vain persons is void of understanding. The wicked desireth the net of evil men, but the root of the righteous yieldeth fruit. The wicked is snared by the transgression of his lips, but the just shall come out of trouble. A man shall be satisfied with good by the fruit of his mouth, and the recompense of a man's hands shall be rendered unto him. The way of a fool is right in his own eyes, but he that hearkeneth unto counsel is wise. A fool's wrath is presently known, but a prudent man covereth shame. He that speaketh truth showeth forth righteousness, but a false witness deceit. There is that speaketh like the piercings of a sword, but the tongue of the wise is health. The lip of truth shall be established forever, but a lying tongue is but for a moment. Deceit is in the heart of them that imagine evil, but to the counselors of peace is joy. There shall no evil happen to the just, but the wicked shall be filled with mischief. Lying lips are abomination to the Lord, but they that deal truly are his delight. A prudent man concealeth knowledge, but the heart of fools proclaimeth foolishness. The hand of the diligent shall bear rule, but the slothful shall be under tribute. Heaviness in the heart of man maketh it stoop, but a good word maketh it glad. The righteous is more excellent than his neighbor, but the way of the wicked seduceth them. The slothful man roasteth not that which he took in hunting, but the substance of a diligent man is precious.
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11: 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Today's Bible teacher is Chuck Missler, connecting the Bible to your life and the world around you. In today's study, Chuck begins his teaching on the Gospel according to Luke, chapter 21.
10: Well, I want to welcome you to our exploration of the Gospel of Luke. And we're in chapter 21, and we're going to need some prayer because this one's a doozy. So let's bow our hearts. Father, we thank you for the precious word you've given us. We thank you specifically for this Gospel of Luke and its unique perspective. We pray, Father, that through your Holy Spirit, you will give us your insights to what you would have us glean from this record as we commit this hour and ourselves into your hands in the name of Yeshua, our coming King indeed. Well, we're in the 21st chapter of the book of Luke. It's going to be the background of what most people call the Olivet Discourse. But we're going to present a view that you may find a surprise. Not free of controversy, but we'll give you the whole background. It has to do with the future of the nation Israel, both in the near term and in terms of the gospel, but also further, and the destruction of the temple and so forth. So chapter 20, where we just came from, that's where Jesus is. Adversaries questioned him and turned the tables on them by asking them questions. Well, in chapter 21, it's the disciples' turn to ask some questions, and they do that. We get in chapter 21, the first couple of verses, and he looked up and saw the rich men casting their gifts into the treasury. And he saw also a certain poor widow casting in thither two mites. Now, it's actually, the word is lepta. Each one's about a fifth of a cent, at least by some reckoning. It's a very small amount of money, obviously. I want you to notice, though, however small it was, what people miss is she put both of them. That's all she had. They're small. She kept one and certainly acquitted herself by giving half of all she had. No, she gave both of them all she had in there. And Jesus said, of a truth I say unto you, that this poor widow hath cast in more than they all. For all these have given of their abundance, cast in the offerings of God, but she of her penury hath cast in all the living that she had. Wow, aren't we in the same category as those Pharisees and so forth? We give out of our abundance indeed. She went far more than that. And she obviously caught God's notice in that regard. And she gave more than all the others. God sees more than the portion. He sees the proportion. See, I don't think any of us have gone the extent of giving all that we have. Men see what is given, but God sees what is left. We could go on and on about that. Paul in 2 Corinthians letter in chapter 8 deals with much of this. But let's keep moving here. And as some spake of the temple, how it was adorned with goodly stones and gifts, he said, Jesus said, as for these things which ye behold, the days will come, in the which there shall not be left one stone upon another, that shall not be thrown down. Right here, it's clear he's talking about the fall of Jerusalem and the destruction of the temple that occurred some 38 years later, 70 AD, when it comes down. And he'd already told him that the city would be destroyed back in chapter 19. And he drew his reference from Daniel chapter 9, verse 26. We talked about that then. Now, there are parallel accounts here. We're looking at Luke 21. Most people categorize this in accordance with Matthew 24 and Mark 13. In Matthew 24 and 25, clearly we have a discourse that was on the Mount of Olives. And we'll look at that here shortly because it'll be important background. But I want you to notice we're going to see this as a little different. Matthew gives us the most complete account, and he knew shorthand, so we think he took much of it down verbatim. Mark highlights the same material. It's really Peter's gospel, but he highlights what he learned from the four that were present at the Olivet Discourse, namely Peter, James, John, and Peter's brother Andrew, those four. It was an insider's briefing to those four. Matthew's account and Mark's account are focused on that, of course. And they receive what really was a confidential briefing because they came to Jesus privately at night, is the whole point of the Olivet Discourse. It's commonly assumed by many scholars and many of the helps that you may encounter, Bibles, handbooks, and other things, that Luke 21 is the same discourse. But we're going to try to show you that it was very similar, but distinctive in some very important aspects. And we want to suggest we should study this more carefully. I'm going to suggest to you, and I'll show you why, that what Luke records is not the Olivet Discourse. A discourse very similar in content. There's a danger, you see, when we harmonize parallel accounts. We see two or three accounts that seem very similar. We sometimes try to put them together to really glean all that we can. But these are two accounts that are similar, but they're distinctively different. They were a different occasion, a different audience, and a different focus. I'm going to suggest, I want you to test this in your own study. And I suggest that we need to distinguish between the account in Luke 21 and the accounts that are in Mark and Matthew, known as the Olivet Discourse. Let's do this by looking at the Olivet Discourse first. In Matthew 24 and Mark 13, essentially there's a one-verse difference, really, and we'll just get into this. We'll take a quick skim through this to refresh our memory. In Matthew 24, verse 1, "And Jesus went out and departed from the temple, and his disciples came to him for to show him the buildings of the temple. Jesus said to them, See ye not all these things? Verily I say unto you, there shall not be left here one stone upon another that shall not be thrown down." That obviously is very similar to the Luke account. "And as he sat up on the Mount of Olives," the disciples came, and we're going to discover the Luke account is not at night or on the Mount of Olives, it's in the temple during the day, but we'll get to that at the end. "As he sat upon the Mount of Olives, the disciples came to him privately, saying, Tell us, when shall these things be? And what shall be the sign of thy coming and of the end of the world?" Boy, those are some good questions. He gets our attention immediately. The disciples came to him privately is a very key point here. And in the Mark account, which is very similar, as he went out of the temple, his disciples said unto him, Master, what manner of stones and buildings? He says, same thing, not one stone left upon another. But then you get to verse 3 of the Mark account. He says something interesting here. He gives us the names of the attendees. "And as he sat upon the Mount of Olives over against the temple, Peter and James and John and Andrew asked him privately." So we know there's four. Those four, they're listed by Peter, in effect, because Mark is his amanuensis. And same situation. They're very similar, except for another verse I'll show you shortly. "He had his followers, but there's a group within those followers." That's the general public. There are the 70 that we find out about, where he gave public parables only after Matthew chapter 12. The 70 were privileged. Inside that, we have the 12. Inside the 12, we have his inner circle of three guys, Peter, James, and John. And these were the ones that were close to, were allowed to go into Jairus' daughter, her raising. They were the three that were present at the Transfiguration. Those are three that were closer in a special circle at Gethsemane. And, of course, there are three of the four that were at the Olivet Discourse. So we recognize there is a inner circle aspect to what we're talking about here. And getting back to the Matthew account, Jesus answered and said to them, "Take heed that no man deceive you." It's interesting, Jesus, in all of his accounts, both at the beginning and at the end, warns us not to be deceived. That's a command, not a suggestion, okay? He says, "For many shall come in my name, saying, I am Christ, and shall deceive many. And ye shall hear of wars and rumors of wars. See that ye not be troubled. For these things must come to pass, but the end is not yet." I want you to notice something. The things that we're going to list here are non-signs. I see many books on prophecy written about these signs of the times. Jesus designates these as coming, but they're not signs because the end is not yet. Notice the distinction he's making. We're going to make more of that in a minute. So all these things shall come to pass, but the end is not yet. And here are the signs he's mentioning. Nation shall rise against nation and kingdom against kingdom. And there shall be famines and pestilences and earthquakes in divers places. All these are the beginning of sorrows or beginning of birth pangs. Matthew clusters these and gives them a label. We're going to use Matthew's label as we go forward here of these particular things that are not signs. They're preliminaries, but not signs, okay? And so these, and we find these beginning of sorrows, these things, listed in Matthew, in Luke, and in the book of Revelation. False Christs are listed. The wars, the famines, pestilence, earthquakes flow in the set order in Matthew. We'll see them later in the Luke account. And if you read Revelation chapter 6 from verses 1 through 12, you find the same pattern lined up with the horsemen and so forth. So these are a cluster of things that seem to go together. Jesus continues, when they deliver you up to be afflicted, and they shall kill you, and ye shall be hated of all nations for my name's sake, and then shall many be offended, and shall betray one another, and shall hate one another, and many false prophets shall arise, and shall deceive many. So this colors the flavor of what he's warning them not to be deceived about. He's continuing here. But notice there's a very important word in verse 9. He's just talked about the beginning of sorrows, that cluster of things. Then shall they, and all this. He's now going to focus here in this account on that which will follow the beginning of sorrows. We're going to discover that Luke does the opposite. That's why I'm making a point of this here. Because all that follows here happens after the beginning of sorrows, the beginning of birth pangs. And because iniquity shall abound, the love of many shall wax cold. And that's agape, by the way. The word agape is there. My wife makes a point of that in some of her publications. But he that shall endure unto the end, the same shall be saved. For, and this gospel of the kingdom shall be preached in all the world for a witness unto all nations. And then shall the end come. And then we get to the pivotal verse in the gospel, in the Matthew account, verse 15. It's the 14th verse in Mark account. But here's the key verse in many respects. In Matthew account, it says, Jesus says, when ye therefore shall see the abomination of desolation, spoken of by Daniel the prophet, stand in the holy place, let whoso readeth, let him understand. And here's where I like to pause and ask, how many of you have just read that with me? Can I see a show of hands? I did a dirty trick, because I've just obligated you to understand it. See, notice this parenthetical comment here. Whoso readeth, that's you now, let him understand. You now have a command. This is a highly technical thing, not easy. It's not obvious, but you now have a commitment to understand this, so you want to pursue it to the end. We won't get into it all tonight, but I'm going to expect you to be good, to do what Jesus said here. The abomination of desolation, that's a technical term. We know a lot about it because it happened 3 centuries before Jesus uses it as an idiom here. Abomination refers to idol worship. The abomination of desolation is the ultimate extreme of that, and that's an idol put in the holiest place on the planet Earth, namely in Jerusalem, in the temple, in fact, in the Holy of Holies. We know that from history, and so it's apparently going to happen again in the future. And he in fact, does something else here. He authenticates Daniel for you. Daniel the prophet. He's pointing them, incidentally, to Daniel chapter 9, which is a chapter that you want to learn. He's highlighting that chapter as the key to understanding end-time prophecy. Spoken of by Daniel the prophet. So you know who wrote Daniel. Jesus told you right here. And this is an event that occurs in the Holy of Holies. There's a lot of other conjectures by various people that are not correct. This is precise. It's highly technical, but it's well specified. Trust me, get into it when you can. Stand in the holy place. Okay. And there's the command. You need to understand this. We won't do it all here, but that's what Jesus in the Matthew account is focusing on. Now, a little background. Antiochus IV, son of Antiochus the Great, as he's called, became the successor to his brother Seleucus IV, who had been murdered by his minister Heliodorus, the king of Syria, back in the big event occurs in 164 B.C. Antiochus IV was a despot. He was very eccentric, very unreliable, cruel, and obviously tyrannical. He adopted the term Epiphanes, which is an abbreviation, if you will, in the Greek, Theos Epiphanes, a designation he gave himself, the God who appears or reveals himself. That's a very, very humble title he took on for himself. The kids in the street called him Epimenes, which means the madman. You change that just a little bit and make a parody of it. But moving on, Antiochus undertook the total eradication of the Jewish religion. And he was trying to establish the Greek polytheism in place of Judaism. And he did that by force. The observation of all Jewish laws, especially those relating to the Sabbath and to circumcision, were forbidden under pain of death. They would check your children. If you hadn't circumcised your sons, you'd be killed. I mean, if you had. In other words, you were, as a parent, suddenly had a problem. Do you obey the law? You did it under risk of death. So very, very difficult times. All Jewish practices were set aside in all cities of Judea. Sacrifices had to be brought to pagan deities. You can imagine how that went over. The representatives of the crown, that is of Antiochus, were everywhere enforcing this by police methods. Once a month, a search was instituted, and whoever had secreted a copy of the law had observed a rite of circumcision was condemned to death. Think of that, especially as a parent, your dilemma that you're facing there. In Jerusalem on the 15th of Kislev in December 168 B.C., which happens to be his birthday. I forget whether we point that out or not. He broke a league that he had made. It's interesting from a prophecy point of view. He made a commitment that he violated his own commitment. That's going to be patterned. Also, it's reproduced in the end in time. A pagan altar was built upon the great altar burnt offering in the temple. He stripped the temple of all his treasures, of course, pillaged the city of Jerusalem, took 10,000 captives, compelled them to forsake worship. He forbid circumcision, crucified the violators. The Torah was forbidden and destroyed. All this is in Josephus, by the way. It's well documented if you want to get into it. On the 25th of Kislev, that's right, that was his birthday, sacrifice was brought on this altar for the first time. They offered a swine in every village. They erected an idol to Zeus in the Holy of Holies. And that's the biggie. That was the abomination of desolation. And it's called a desolating sacrilege in the book of Maccabees, first book of Maccabees. It was considered, that's made it the temple to the Jupiter Olympus and so on. That led to a revolt, a very spontaneous revolt, would turn into a full-scale war. When the arrival of the officers came to carry out Antiochus' decrees at the village of Madian, there an aged priest named Matthias lived with his five sons. He becomes very, very famous. When Matthias killed both the first Jew who approached the pagan altar to offer sacrifice, and he killed the royal officer that was presiding, he and his sons fled to the hills, obviously. This was just not just an outburst tactic. It escalates to become a cause célèbre for the whole country, and they actually succeed in throwing off the yoke of the Greek Empire. Matthias and his five sons became the nucleus of a growing band of rebels against Antiochus. He has five sons. They all had nicknames, but Judas was called Maccabeus, which means the hammer, and that becomes the label for the whole gang, if you will. The Maccabean Revolt, they call it, because Judas was really the leader here. Matthias died soon after, leaving his leadership in the hands of Judas, whose surname Maccabeus became the source of popular name and so forth. He was a brilliant leader, and what had begun as a guerrilla war turned into a full-scale military engagement in which the smaller Jewish forces managed to defeat the much more powerful Syrian armies. Judas's most notable achievements, the recapture of Jerusalem, except for one part of it, the rededication of the temple after the defiled altar had been demolished and rebuilt. That rededication is celebrated to this day in what they call Hanukkah. And that's mentioned in the New Testament, by the way, in John 10, verse 22. It makes allusion to this, by the way. The rededication of 25th of Kislev was celebrated as Hanukkah. Antiochus' death also took place in 164. And praise God for that. And Judas continued successfully to press what was now a war for independence. They achieved that and ushers in a period of history called the Hasmonean period. And we could talk much about that, but so much for that for here. So we have this interesting verse in Matthew 24:15 that indicates this abomination of desolation, it's going to happen again. So all this is history, but it's indicative of what Jesus is pointing. He uses it as an idiom for what's coming. And so we obviously want to understand what happened to understand what's coming. Okay. Then Jesus gives them instructions. Then, there's another then, let them which be in Judea flee into the mountains. Not the ones that are in L.A. or New York or Hollywood. No, them which be in Judea flee into the mountains. Let him which is on the housetop not come down to take anything out of his house. If you visited there, you realize most houses are on a hillside, and the top of the house is usually the garden where they have dinner and stuff. The neat place is to be on the roof. Let him who's on the housetop not come down to take anything out of his house. Neither let him which is in the field return back to take his clothes. In other words, he says, you split now. You don't even grab your coat. You get out of there. And woe unto them that are with child, and to them that give suck in those days. And pray that your flight be not in winter, neither on the Sabbath day. Key point, Sabbath day. The Matthew account is aimed at Jews. So a Gentile doesn't worry about fleeing on a Sabbath day, a Jew would. So that's going to be more important as we go. For then, again, there's that then, shall be great tribulation. Jesus is quoting from Daniel 12, I'll show you in a minute. Such as was not since the beginning of the world to this time, nor ever shall be. And except those days should be shortened, there should no flesh be saved. But for the elect's sake, those days shall be shortened. And that's incidentally a comment on technology. If those days weren't shortened, no flesh would be saved. You can't accomplish that with muskets and bayonets. That's a technology term which is very, very a cloud on our immediate horizon to this very day. The Great Tribulation, where do you get that term? Well, he was quoting from Daniel 12, verse 1, which reads as follows. At that time shall Michael stand up, the great prince which standeth for the children of thy people. And there shall be a time of trouble such was never since the nation there was a nation even at that time. And at that time, thy people shall be delivered, every one that shall be found written in the book. So that's the promise in Daniel. There is a time that's going to be an unprecedented time of trouble. Now, since we have the Holocaust behind us now, it's hard to imagine a time that's going to even be worse than Germany during the 30s. A time of trouble such as never since there was a nation even at that time. Wow. Alas, the way Jeremiah calls it, he says, alas, for the day is great, there's none like it. It is even the time of Jacob's trouble, and he shall be saved out of it. So it's that's why the time of Jacob's trouble is Jeremiah's term for the same thing we're talking about here. But then Jesus goes on, if any man shall say unto you, lo, here is Christ, or there, believe it not. For there shall arise false Christs and false prophets, and shall show great signs and wonders, insomuch that if it were possible, they shall deceive the very elect. Behold, I've told you before. We're going to see a lot of similarities with the Luke account, so let's not let that throw us. I'll come to get to that when we get in a moment. Jesus continues, wherefore, if they say unto you, behold, he's in the desert, go not forth. Behold, he is in the secret chambers. Believe it not. For as the lightning cometh out of the east and shineth even to the west, so shall also the coming of the Son of Man be. Don't confuse this with the rapture. That's a whole other study, but let's go on here. Then you have this strange phrase, for wheresoever the carcass is, there will the eagles be gathered together. A very enigmatic allusion that many scholars have slightly different views over. I won't try to get into that here, but let's leave it where it is right now. Then Jesus continues in the Matthew account, immediately after the tribulation of those days shall the sun be darkened, the moon shall not give her light, the stars shall fall from heaven, and the powers of the heavens shall be shaken. And then shall appear the sign of the Son of Man in heaven, and then shall all the tribes of the earth mourn, and they shall see the Son of Man coming in the clouds of heaven with power and great glory. Question, has this happened yet? Not so you'd notice. So whatever this is, it is still yet future. Fair enough. Let's go ahead here. That's immediately after the tribulation of those days. Not just tribulation, the tribulation of those days. So we have the typical diagrams that we use in some of our presentations. We have the 69 weeks. We have an interval between the 69th and 70th. The 70th week is defined by a covenant enforced by a world leader. That covenant is enforced for actually 6 years and 11 months. But anyway, in the middle of that week of years, the abomination of desolation sets up. It's your milestone that Jesus made so much of in this passage. He himself, Jesus, labels the time after that, the last 3.5 years of the 7-year period, the Great Tribulation. And that's interrupted by the second coming of Christ, the establishment of what we call the millennium, and his kingdom on the earth. Wow. Okay. There are different views among different church folk. There are some that believe the rapture occurs simultaneous or just before a second coming. So that's what they call a post-rapture view. There are others that believe that it happens before the 70th week of Daniel. We are in that group pretty much. There are some that say they put it in the middle of the week. They call them mid-tribulation, which is sort of a misnomer because the tribulation is really had. What they really mean is they see the rapture occurring prior to or approximate at the middle of the week. The trouble with these last, with the mid-trib and the post-trib thing is they deny a doctrine of eminence, the idea that Jesus can come back at any moment. Donald Gray Barnhouse used to kid his students by coming to the office and saying, sad day, Jesus can't come back today, meaning that if they held those views, Jesus can't come back because there's specific things that have to happen first. And that's contrary to what the New Testament tells us, because we should expect him at any moment. Now, that's talking about the rapture, not the second coming, but okay. So we're pre-trib here. Whether you are or not, it's up to you. You make your own study, but we'll tell you why we have this view anytime you want to get into it. But clearly, we're in this interval. During this interval, Jesus is crucified, the temple is destroyed, and we know it lasts at least 38 years. We'll see that express in the Luke account. But obviously it's been longer than that. It's been almost 2,000 years. Okay. So remember that the pre-trib view has the rapture occurring some interval prior to the beginning of the 7th week. It might be an hour. It might be 30 years. We don't know. Because there's some preconditions after the rapture, but before the 70th week can start. But we'll move on here. Continuing the Matthew account, and he shall send his angels with a great sound of a trumpet, and they shall gather together his elect from the four winds and from the one end of heaven to the other. Now learn the parable of the fig tree. When his branch is yet tender and putteth forth leaves, ye know that summer is nigh. Many people try to make the fig tree Israel. And there's some sense in there are occasions when that is appropriate. But some people may be making too much of that. We'll come to that back in a minute. But when the fig tree puts forth leaves, you know that summer is nigh. So likewise, ye, when you see all these things, know that it is near, even at the doors. For verily, I say unto you, this generation shall not pass till all these things be fulfilled. And we'll get back at that generation thing later. Heaven and earth shall pass away, but my word shall not pass away. But of that day and hour knoweth no man, no, not the angels of heaven, but my Father only. Very important verse. Many people set dates. They think this or that. Is that one? Now, the second coming, we know when that's going to be because we know the preceding conditions that lead up to it. But of that day and hours knoweth no man, no, not the angels of heaven, but my Father only. This is one place where the Mark account throws in a little boomerang in here. Because in the Mark account, Peter's account, it's recorded slightly differently. It says, heaven and earth shall pass away, but my word shall not pass away. But of that day and hour knoweth no man, no, not the angels of heaven, neither the Son, but the Father only.
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This is Pastor Jerry Hall, General Manager of radio station WHJG. I just wanted you to know that the programs on our station are always not current, and therefore the books and tapes and things offered are not always available. Also, the talk-in shows are not always current, and so you can't call in on that.

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1: Are cities driving evolution? This is Ken Ham, encouraging the church to start our thinking with God's word. I once saw a study that claimed cities are driving evolution and spawning new species in as little as 20 years. But what do they mean by evolution? Well, they say evolution refers to the frequency of certain genes in a population. In other words, it's a frequency of genes that were already there. That's not evolution. Nothing new was created. What these researchers observed wasn't evolution. It was adaptation and speciation within a kind because of already existing genetic information. These observable processes are consistent with what the Bible teaches about kinds.
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3: Did you know that one of the great rallying cries of the American Revolution was, "No king but King Jesus"? Those patriots weren't just rejecting the King of England, they were declaring the ultimate authority of Jesus Christ. Well, greetings and welcome to Christ in Prophecy Radio from the headquarters of Lamb and Lion Ministries just north of Dallas, Texas. I'm Tim Moore, Director and Senior Evangelist for Lamb and Lion Ministries, and I'm joined today, as always, by our Internet Evangelist, Dr. Nathan Jones. Happy Independence Day.
4: Well, thanks, Tim. On July 4th, 1776, a band of colonists declared their independence from the most powerful empire on earth, and they staked their future on the self-evident truth that all men are created equal and endowed by their Creator with certain unalienable rights. A quarter of a millennium later, we pause to reflect on what God has done in America and where He is leading us next.
3: This year, Americans are celebrating a truly historic milestone, the 250th birthday of the United States of America. As we look back on America's founding, we're struck by the fact that many of the men who signed the Declaration of Independence were men of deep faith who understood that human government is accountable to a higher authority.
4: So whether you're gathering with family around a barbecue or watching fireworks light up the sky, we want you to know that the greatest celebration is still ahead of us. The same God who providentially guided the birth of this nation has promised His Son will return to reign as King of Kings. And folks, if you'd like to learn more about the return of King Jesus, then go ahead and sign up for our free Lamplighter magazine. 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
3: Welcome back to Christ in Prophecy Radio with Tim Moore, myself, and Nathan Jones. Nathan, obviously, we're celebrating America's 250th birthday. They call that the semi-quincentennial, which means half of 500 years. That's a mouthful of Latin, but really, we are blessed to be at 250 years since the nation's founding. In other words, since the Declaration of Independence there on July 4th, 1776. And many people may not realize that the group of men who gathered there to sign or to draft the Declaration, they were much younger and much more passionate about their faith and about standing as patriots here in America than most folks realize. Yes, Thomas Jefferson put final pen to paper, but there was a committee of five that included Jefferson, only age 33, John Adams, the future second president of the United States at age 40, Benjamin Franklin, the old man of the group at age 70, also Roger Sherman, who was very involved even in the Constitutional Convention. He was age 55 at the time, and the youngest among them was Robert Livingston, who was only 29 years old during the drafting and signing of the Declaration of Independence. And they sometimes are dismissed as deists, and yet they all had a faith in the God of Abraham, Isaac, and Jacob, and specifically the Savior, Jesus Christ.
4: Yeah, we can look back to the founding generation and find that they had a remarkable faith that shaped this nation. Well, let's first start with the indispensable man himself, George Washington. Now, George Washington was what's called the greatest character of the age, and he really did. He was very much protected by the hands of fate. Like, for instance, at the Battle of

0: Monongahela. He had two horses shot out from under him, four bullet holes in his coat and hat, and yet he had survived. God had a purpose for him. He was keeping him from being killed. He freed the colonies from the British rule and just led a ragtag army of barely farmers with scarce supplies to victory over the greatest empire of the time. He held himself with dignity and reverence, and he was known for his honesty and integrity. Matter of fact, one of my favorite stories, Tim, is when he was leading the army, he started hearing that the troops were swearing, and so he wrote this. He said, "The general is sorry to be informed that the foolish and wicked practice of profane cursing and swearing, a vice heretofore little known in the American army, is growing into fashion. He hopes that the officers will, by example as well as influence, endeavor to check it, and that both they and the men will reflect that we can have little hope of blessing of heaven on our arms if we continue insulted by our impiety and folly."
1: Yes, General Washington was a man of deep faith. It is said that whenever the Continental Congress met, he was the one that kneeled every time they prayed. And so he is one also that did not cling to power. Even after serving two terms as the American president, it was none other than King George III, yes, the very king that we had sent the Declaration of Independence to, who called Washington the greatest character of the age because he relinquished power. And yet here is what Washington testified in his own words regarding the founding of our nation. He said, "The man must be bad indeed who can look upon the events of the American Revolution without feeling the warmest gratitude towards who? The great author of the universe, whose divine interposition was so frequently manifested on our behalf." Over and over again, Washington touted God's role in helping protect and preserve this young nation and actually provide our independence. And when he says the divine author of the universe, he's not just referring to any generic God. He clearly meant the God of Abraham, Isaac, and Jacob, and of course, Jesus Christ as our Savior.
0: I remember as a teen going to Washington's Crossing, the Delaware, which something was the turning point of the war, and seeing paintings of him, majestic in the boat, you know, looking across ahead at the Hessian side of the river. But I also remember, like you said, the pictures and portraits of him kneeling down and praying. He just had a faith that established himself, and the Lord protected him. He also protected Abraham Lincoln, who was the preserver of that union under God. Folks, you know him as a backwoodsman. He was a young lawyer. He lost election after election, but he did rise to prominence, especially from the Lincoln-Douglas debates of 1858. And when you read his speeches, you'll see they were filled with reverence for God. They were woven in Scripture, and he was unwavering in his faith and his conviction that the Union must stand. He had a famous House Divided speech, which drew directly from Scripture, like Matthew 12 and Mark 3. He said, "A house divided against itself cannot stand. I believe this government cannot endure permanently, half slave and half free."
1: You know, Nathan, Lincoln is credited with holding the nation together through the Civil War almost by strength of his will and his belief in divine providence. And yes, he did say at one point that we may have to exact as much blood through armed conflict as has been drawn by the slave master's whip. And so he understood that there was a moral dimension even to the war itself, but that God was sovereign. He was one time asked whether the Lord was on the side of the North or the South, and his response was, "I don't think the Lord takes sides. The most important thing is that we are on his side." And so I know people have dismissed Lincoln's faith as an actual confessional Christian, an evangelical Christian. People in those days did not use those terms, but he did have a deep and abiding faith, not only in God, but in the Word of God and in the power that it has over the affairs of men. And you know, Nathan, even a foreigner that came to visit the United States early in the 1800s, who later became the Minister of Foreign Affairs in France, his name was Alexis de Tocqueville, and he wrote a book in 1835 called Democracy in America. And he writes, "Upon my arrival in the United States, the religious aspect of the country was the first thing that struck my attention. The Americans combine the notions of Christianity and of liberty so intimately in their minds that it is impossible to make them conceive of the one without the other." And again, this is not some generic religion. It is specifically Christianity. And even this foreign man who witnessed the horrors of the French Revolution understood that America had been blessed and was prospering because of their united faith in Christ, their Christianity, and their love of liberty.
0: Well, Washington and Lincoln remind us that the best leaders are those who recognize a power and authority higher than their own. And true freedom is found only in Jesus Christ. Well, coming up, we're going to take a look at current events in a segment what we call What's Really Going On. Stay with us.
2: There's a simple key to understanding Bible prophecy, and it's found in Revelation 19:10, which says, "The testimony of Jesus is the spirit of prophecy." Everything God has revealed in the Bible points to Jesus from the beginning to the end times. Indeed, all of human history is His story. And the future is His as well, because Jesus is returning soon. Find out more when you go to ChristInProphecy.org.
1: Well, Nathan, let's talk about what's really going on when we analyze current times and current events. Obviously, we've used this fancy word, semi-quincentennial, to describe America's 250th birthday, and we know that we are more divided today than at any time since the Civil War. Obviously, our founders understood that without virtue, liberty would not endure. And yet here we are today where virtue seems far removed from most of our public discourse, and certainly liberty seems to be on the wane, at least ordered liberty.
0: Yeah, the United States seems to be two nations under one roof, two competing ideologies. One is the ideology that wants to continue with this Judeo-Christian heritage, and the other one seems to want to break from God and embrace humanistic philosophies, including socialism. Tim, I don't believe these two warring philosophies can live under one roof. So the question is, do you think America, after 250 years, can still stand, or are we facing possibly another civil war?
1: Well, I think if not an active and hostile civil war, we're definitely seeing a division. And you're exactly right. It was Lincoln who said a house divided against itself cannot stand. And we are so divided today, the left, the right, the parties, the Republicans, the Democrats, they can't even see eye to eye on almost anything. And we have people who are advocating openly for violence. There's a podcaster out there on the far left called Hassan Pike, who is calling for the actual murder and dismemberment of people who would consider themselves even conservative. And so the hatred and the animosity is so great, we haven't seen anything like this since the Civil War. I think it goes back to what we said earlier. To cite John Adams, our second president, he said, "Our Constitution was made only for a moral and religious people. It is wholly inadequate to the government of any other." And when he said moral and religious, he wasn't talking about religious in the sense of, well, Buddhist or Hindu or something else. No, he meant a moral and Christian people, a people who are agreed that the tenets of Christianity are the guiding principles upon which this nation can thrive. And today, many in our public spheres can't even agree upon those things. As a matter of fact, Nathan, I doubt that the folks in Congress today would endorse something written to reflect the Declaration of Independence, because it talks about God, and many of them are given over to the lie that our government has to separate church and state. Mm. We should not separate a recognition of nature's God and the laws that He has handed down, to which we are actually dependent.
0: It's interesting, Tim, that when we divorce liberty from morality, what we really end up is slavery. We don't get the security that God-ordained government is meant to give us, and then we get a breakdown of the system. We've looked at so many different great empires over the history, some that have lasted even 1,000 years, but they always inevitably fall apart. And the question then is, why? Why do they fall apart? Well, I think the Bible gives us the answer, is that as long as humans are flawed and sinful, then government is flawed and sinful. How long does the Lord make it last, though? Depends on how much their sins build up to like a cup. When it overflows, then God's wrath overflows. And that usually ends up being the dissolution or destruction, or even making impotent these great empires.
1: It certainly does. You know, we were at one point a nation, again, that agreed upon the Christian principles upon which we were founded. Just 40 years ago, Ronald Reagan, President of the United States, during sort of the morning in America when hope was resurgent, finally, after a long period of morass, said, "America needs to remember that we are a nation under God. If we forget that, we will be a nation gone under." And so there was a respect for God in the 80s. But then just a few years later, Nathan, from today's date, 2026, you can think back just 10 to 15 years ago when Barack Obama was our president, and he made the statement, "America is no longer a Christian nation." Now, he could have been making a statement of fact, because so many immigrants have come in who do not believe in Christ as the King and Savior that He is. But he was also making a statement of what his belief system reflected. And so we have major mayors of big cities in the United States who are no longer even adherent to any faith and definitely not to the Christian faith. They are oppositional. And so certainly we have become that house divided.
0: And that's where we get what President George Washington said. He said this. He said, "Government is not reason. Government is not eloquence. It is a force. And like fire, it is a dangerous servant and a fearful master." When you divorce Christian biblical morality from government, that's what you get. You get this horrible government, a dictatorship where the people in charge rule over the people instead of serving the people.
1: Well, not only that. When you divorce yourself from ordered liberty, as our founders espoused, and instead go after unfettered license, in other words, casting off all the fetters, there are no constraints or restraints on individual behavior, then we can't have enough police, enough laws, or a big enough military to force people to behave and to act right. Well, folks, if you want to hear more about what's really going on, we encourage you to sign up for our Lamplighter magazine. 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We'll be right back to continue our conversation.
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0: Well, welcome back to Christ in Prophecy Radio. I'm Nathan Jones. I'm here with our director, Tim Moore. The Declaration of Independence proclaimed that our rights come from our Creator, not from a king. But the desire for a king or an earthly leader is as old as human civilization itself. What does the Bible say about this longing, and where does it ultimately lead? Let's dig in. What's your thoughts, Tim?
1: Well, obviously, even the people of Israel wanted to be like all the other nations, so they clamored for a king. They demanded that Samuel provide them a king. But Samuel warned, according to the Lord's revelation, that a king would bring great woe because he would bring taxation, he would bring demands against their prosperity and their property that would become onerous. And even back in Deuteronomy chapter 17, verse 14 through 20, Moses prophesied that the people again would one day demand a king to be set over them so they could be like all the nations who are around me. And so when God relented and said, fine, they want a king because they really rejected me, but I will provide the kind of king that will be right and good for Israel. And he set conditions for his kings that a king must not multiply horses, wives, or gold. And the king was commanded to write a copy of the law and read it all his days, as the Lord said, that he may learn to fear the Lord his God. So the king was to be a conduit of God's blessing to the nation, not a self-serving ruler.
0: Yeah, what's interesting about the kings of Israel is that they were, like you said, they were meant to point the people to God. All the nations around them pointed people to themselves, to the point where, as the Israelites left Egypt, the Egyptian pharaohs were calling themselves gods. We had the Caesars later calling themselves gods. We've seen even some American politicians hint that maybe worship isn't such a bad thing of them. I mean, the human ego knows no bound. And like you said, that's why God told Samuel, they have rejected me from being king over them. People tend to worship government. In the extreme senses, that's where we see communism, where the party is to be worshiped and is supposed to provide what God is supposed to provide. You know, it's interesting what God told Samuel, Tim. He says, if you get a king, this is what they're going to do. They're going to take your sons and your daughters. They're going to take your fields and your servants. And you know what the people's response was? Basically, bring it on. They were happy for that. And it wasn't long before Saul did that. He conscripted their sons into battle, his daughters into his harem. He took parts of their fields. He took taxes. He took servants. He put the people into endless wars, and they got what they wanted.
1: You know, I think it's instructive, too, that the Lord, recognizing the people's demand, and really their self-centered and selfish demand for a king so that what? They could be like all the other nations. He provided a king of their own liking. In other words, the first king that, yes, God anointed was a king who looked like a king, that being Saul. He was tall and impressive. But as Scripture records, his heart was not wholly devoted to the Lord. And so he strayed grievously. Now, let's face it, David later would stray grievously, but Saul's heart was not after the Lord's own. He was seeking his own glory. And so that is contrasted with David, the shepherd boy who became king. And yet, even though he was imperfect, he reflected a heart after God's own. And talking about, as you did, the fact that kings would take daughters, fields, and servants and would be drawn into horses, wives, and gold, you think of Solomon, who wisely asked for wisdom from the Lord, but went astray through what? Many wives, many horses, and much gold, specifically 666 talents of gold, foreshadowing the number of the beast. In other words, the very things that man's eyes covet are the things that lead us astray from the Lord God Almighty.
0: Folks, every earthly leader is going to fail you. That's why we're not supposed to put our faith and trust in him, but in Jesus alone. Jesus isn't just the ultimate king, but he's also the ultimate prophet who fulfills all the prophecies he's ever made. And he's also our priest, our intercessor between us and the Father. He is the ultimate king. He should have our ultimate devotion.
1: You know, I love that fact, Nathan. It points us forward to the time when we don't live in a democracy or a republic, which is what our form of government actually is, but we are looking forward to living under a monarchy, a truly benevolent monarch. The King of England was not, I dare say the King of England today is not, but Jesus Christ, who is coming to reign, is a truly good and benevolent monarch. And so that's exactly what Isaiah foretold in Isaiah chapter 9. He will be Wonderful Counselor, Mighty God, Eternal Father, Prince of Peace. There will be no end to the increase of his government or of peace. And on the throne of his father David and over his kingdom, he will establish and uphold it with justice and righteousness from then on and forevermore. And we know that the Lord, who is coming soon, will be that king who sets up his throne on Mount Zion. So this prophetic trajectory that we see, where the world has always clamored for a great leader, will only be fulfilled ultimately in the truly great and good leader, Jesus Christ.
0: Yeah, Isaiah 11:2 really defines that. It says, the Spirit of the Lord will rest on him. A spirit of what? Wisdom and understanding, the spirit of counsel and strength, the spirit of knowledge and the fear of the Lord. Now compare that from what the eventual one world ruler who the Bible calls the Antichrist. He's the opposite of Jesus. He will be lawless. He will be self-absorbed. He will plunge the world into war. Billions of people's blood will be on his hands. And yet the world will worship him and even take his mark on their right hand or forehead as a loyalty mark and as rebellion against God. Isn't it strange, Tim, that the world would clamor after a leader who will allow them to chase after their own sins instead of one who saves them from the slavery of sin, which is Jesus Christ?
1: That's always been the case, Nathan. That's why Germany clamored for a Führer, a great leader, in the 1930s. That's why other nations, and even today, people are clamoring for a great leader, a Messiah, to lead them out of oblivion. As a matter of fact, there was a major politician in Europe one time who said, give us a Messiah, a Savior figure, and whether he be God or be devil, we will follow him. And so Lord Acton's warnings ring true. Lord Acton was a politician who said, power tends to corrupt, and absolute power corrupts absolutely. Only Jesus Christ can wield absolute power with absolute righteousness. We know that the Antichrist will seek to have that power, and even globalists today who are encouraging it, but he will corrupt absolutely the entire earth under that one world government.
0: And that's why Philippians 2 promises that the name of Jesus, every knee will bow. Folks, we are looking forward to that day because many aspire to lead, but this yearning is taking some dramatic and tragic turns. So let's keep in mind that while we're waiting for the reign of our heavenly King, that we worship him as the only King. Well, Tim's going to come back in just a moment with a final word of encouragement. Stay with us.
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1: 250 years ago, a group of men gathered in Philadelphia and declared that a new nation had been born, a nation conceived in liberty and founded on the conviction that our rights come not from a king, but from our Creator. That was a bold declaration. and God in His providence honored it. For 2.5 centuries, the United States has been a beacon of freedom and a launching pad for the gospel to the ends of the earth. And we thank the Lord for His blessings on this land. But no nation endures forever. Empires rise and empires fall. Israel's kings prove that even God's chosen people could not sustain righteous leadership apart from the Lord. And history teaches us that corruption, pride, and the rejection of God's word will eventually bring nations to their knees. The founders who cried, "No king but King Jesus," understood something that we must not forget. Our ultimate allegiance does not belong to any flag, any party, or any president. It belongs to the King of Kings. Isaiah prophesied that a child would be born and a son would be given, and that the government would rest on his shoulders. His name is Wonderful Counselor, Mighty God, Eternal Father, Prince of Peace. And of the increase of his government and peace, there will be no end. That king is coming soon. First, he will come for his church in the rapture. Then he will return to earth to reign from the throne of David on Mount Zion in Jerusalem. And on that day, every knee will bow and every tongue will confess that Jesus Christ is Lord, to the glory of God the Father. So even as we celebrate this historic milestone with gratitude for what God has done, for the grace He has poured out on the land we love, let us fix our eyes on what He is about to do. So keep looking up. Our true King is coming. Godspeed.
3: 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Isaac wanted to do something about this, so he opened a Christian store and featured many Christian artists. But it wasn't long before Muslim radicals broke into his shop and stole the speakers he used to play the Christian music. The radicals later returned, destroying everything in the shop. Though authorities were notified, no action was taken. Devastated, Isaac now seeks God's wisdom and is more determined than ever to provide needed resources to Christians in Uganda. Pray that Isaac remains undeterred by the intimidation he's experienced.
4: I will not let my brothers and sisters suffer in silence, nor will I let them serve alone. 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
5: Chapter 24. And Jesus went out and departed from the temple. And his disciples came to him for to show him the buildings of the temple. And Jesus said unto them, "See ye not all these things? Verily I say unto you, there shall not be left here one stone upon another that shall not be thrown down." And as he sat upon the Mount of Olives, the disciples came unto him privately, saying, "Tell us, when shall these things be, and what shall be the sign of thy coming and of the end of the world?" And Jesus answered and said unto them, "Take heed that no man deceive you. For many shall come in my name, saying, 'I am Christ,' and shall deceive many. And ye shall hear of wars and rumors of wars. See that ye be not troubled. For all these things must come to pass, but the end is not yet. For nation shall rise against nation, and kingdom against kingdom, and there shall be famines and pestilences and earthquakes in divers places. All these are the beginning of sorrows. Then shall they deliver you up to be afflicted, and shall kill you, and ye shall be hated of all nations for my name's sake. And then shall many be offended, and shall betray one another, and shall hate one another. And many false prophets shall rise, and shall deceive many. And because iniquity shall abound, the love of many shall wax cold. But he that shall endure unto the end, the same shall be saved. And this gospel of the kingdom shall be preached in all the world for a witness unto all nations, and then shall the end come. When ye therefore shall see the abomination of desolation spoken of by Daniel the prophet stand in the holy place, whoso readeth, let him understand, then let them which be in Judea flee into the mountains. Let him which is on the housetop not come down to take anything out of his house, neither let him which is in the field return back to take his clothes. And woe unto them that are with child, and to them that give suck in those days. But pray ye that your flight be not in the winter, neither on the Sabbath day. For then shall be great tribulation, such as was not since the beginning of the world to this time, no, nor ever shall be. And except those days should be shortened, there should no flesh be saved. But for the elect's sake, those days shall be shortened. Then, if any man shall say unto you, Lo, here is Christ, or there, believe it not. For there shall arise false Christs and false prophets, and shall show great signs and wonders, insomuch that if it were possible, they shall deceive the very elect. Behold, I have told you before. Wherefore, if they shall say unto you, Behold, he is in the desert, go not forth. Behold, he is in the secret chambers, believe it not. For as the lightning cometh out of the east and shineth even unto the west, so shall also the coming of the Son of Man be. For wheresoever the carcass is, there will the eagles be gathered together. Immediately after the tribulation of those days shall the sun be darkened, and the moon shall not give her light, and the stars shall fall from heaven, and the powers of the heavens shall be shaken. And then shall appear the sign of the Son of Man in heaven. And then shall all the tribes of the earth mourn, and they shall see the Son of Man coming in the clouds of heaven with power and great glory. And he shall send his angels with a great sound of a trumpet, and they shall gather together his elect from the four winds, from one end of heaven to the other. Now learn a parable of the fig tree. When his branch is yet tender and putteth forth leaves, ye know that summer is nigh. So likewise ye, when ye shall see all these things, know that it is near, even at the doors. Verily I say unto you, this generation shall not pass till all these things be fulfilled. Heaven and earth shall pass away, but my words shall not pass away. But of that day and hour knoweth no man, no, not the angels of heaven, but my Father only. But as the days of Noe were, so shall also the coming of the Son of Man be. For as in the days that were before the flood, they were eating and drinking, marrying and giving in marriage, until the day that Noe entered into the ark, and knew not until the flood came and took them all away, so shall also the coming of the Son of Man be. Then shall two be in the field, the one shall be taken and the other left. Two women shall be grinding at the mill, the one shall be taken and the other left. Watch, therefore, for ye know not what hour your Lord doth come. But know this, that if the goodman of the house had known in
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I know I have three different types of beliefs watching me right now as it relates to the return of the Lord. At least three. Pre-trib, 7-year tribulation, Jesus returns somewhere before the tribulation officially begins. Mid-trib, that would be Revelation 11, 12, 13, right in there. Christ returns at that point somewhere based on, if I use the book of Revelation, which is the middle of the tribulation, 42 months into it, somewhere around there. Post-trib are those that believe that Jesus will return at the end of the tribulation. And I call it the U-turn. We go up, meet him in the clouds, do a U-turn, come back to rule with him on the earth. That's three beliefs. Now, there are some people that are so, strong in their belief that if you believe different, all they want to do is fight and criticize and label you a heretic. Now, folks, you need to study what heretical teaching is. Heretical teaching is not, your opinion of when the rapture is going to take place. Heretical teaching is to say Jesus is not the Son of God or he was not born of the Virgin Mary. That's the early church's definition of something heretical, okay? But let's get started in this because I'm going to give you some what I call 100% proof that there's going to be a pre-tribulation catching away of the rapture. And I'm going to go through this very quickly. First of all, the Messiah, who we now know as Jesus Christ, his appearance was predicted in the Old Testament. In Isaiah 7:14, a virgin would conceive, bear a son. We would call his name Emmanuel, meaning God is with us. Micah chapter 5 and verse 2, Bethlehem Ephrathah, though you be little among thousands, out of you will be born the ruler of my people. So many Old Testament prophecies that were fulfilled when Christ appeared the first time. Also, listen carefully, that Jesus or the Messiah, Mashiach, the Messiah, returning as king to rule on the earth was revealed in the Old Testament. For example, Psalms 24, 7 through 9, Psalms 102, 16 says, when the Lord shall build up Zion, then he will appear in his glory. And several of the real powerful verses about the Messiah King being the Lord would be the King, Zechariah 14 and 9, Zechariah 14, verse 16, Zechariah 14, verse 17, all these verses teach the King will rule from Jerusalem. And it says, the Lord, the King. So it calls whoever this King is, the Lord. All right. And we know that Jesus is called in the New Testament, throughout the New Testament, the Son of God, which makes him the Lord. Okay. So we find out that in the Old Testament, he's ruling on earth as King. That's the revelation. But in the New Testament, we discover that Jesus predicted, John 14, that he would go prepare a place for us. And if he goes and prepares a place for us, he would come again, receive us unto himself, that where he is, there we would be also. So here's what I want to share with you. The Old Testament is a revelation of him ruling on the earth. The New Testament is the revelation of him returning for, we would call it the church or the believers, the ecclesia. And then we get the revelation of him ruling on the earth. So in the Old Testament, and this is important, the Old Testament revelation is Christ ruling on earth. The New Testament revelation is Christ returning for the church to take them to heaven for a period of time and then returning back, Revelation 19, to rule on the earth. Now, here's something I want to tell you that I preached for many years. It's very important that you understand this. There are promises for earthly Israel, the Jewish people, and there are promises for the church. And in fact, if you want to talk about promises in the Bible, there are promises to individuals like King Hezekiah. There are promises to nations like the nation of Egypt, the nation of Babylon. There are promises given to the Jewish people. There are promises given to Israel as a nation. There are promises given to Jerusalem. And there are promises given to the church. So here's the point I want to make. All the promises given to the Jews were in the Bible, we're talking Old Testament now, earthly promises. I'll give you the land. I'll give you the land from the Euphrates to the Nile River. The city of Jerusalem will be your capital, earthly. The church's promises, when you read the New Testament, are heavenly promises.
because we have the honor of being in heaven, going to the Bema, going to the judgment seat of Christ, going to the marriage supper of the Lamb. And those are promises, heavenly promises, promised to the believer, those who believe that Jesus Christ was and is the Son of God and are born again through Him. All right. Now, I could go into that a lot deeper, but I got to hurry through this. Now, if we look at the revelation of the rapture, where did it come from? Very quickly, I want to tell you this. Paul was converted on the road to Damascus in the book of Acts. He then says that he went to Arabia in Galatians 4:25, where he spent, we don't know the amount of time, in the deserts of Arabia seeking Christ and seeking a revelation of Jesus Christ. Paul then tells us in Galatians 4 that Mount Sinai is in Arabia. So that tells you where the real Mount Sinai is. Now, why is Mount Sinai interesting? Because Mount Sinai is the mountain that Moses went up on when the children of Israel had come out of Egypt and they were in the wilderness. Moses went up on top of Mount Sinai to receive the commandments of God for 40 days. They sinned, he broke the commandments, and he went back up on the mountain for another 40 days. So, if you understand, Paul went to Mount Sinai. Mount Sinai is in Arabia. He went to Mount Sinai because that's where Moses received his revelation from God on the Torah and the commandments. But what's interesting is Exodus 19 is the part I want to read to you, because people have said for years, well, I don't see any picture of the rapture in the Old Testament. Well, first of all, Enoch was translated. That's an imagery of the rapture. Elijah was caught up in a chariot of fire alive. That's the image of the Lord. We don't have time to get into all that. That's a different message. But listen to Exodus 19. When the voice of the trumpet sounded long and waxed louder and louder, Moses spake, and God answered by a voice. And it says this, and the Lord came down upon Mount Sinai on the top of the mount, and the Lord called Moses up to the top of the mount, and Moses went up. So I want you to notice this. Now look at this very carefully. First of all, there's a trumpet. The Lord will descend with the trump of God in 1 Thessalonians 4, the rapture. It sounded long and loud. That's called the Tekiah Hagadolah, which is the fourth trumpet sound during the Feast of Trumpets. And that is where you hold your breath. It's loud. It's one long blast. So that is a reference to the Tekiah Hagadolah trump, which is the fourth trump sounded on the Festival of Trumpets. Keep this in mind. Now, this is all the parallels of Exodus 19 to the rapture. And there's other verses we could get into there. God answered him by a voice. We have the shout, the voice of the archangel, the trump of God. Then the Lord came down on the top of the mountain. We shall meet him in the air. That's the air actually is from the ground to the top of the mountain. When it says we meet the Lord in the air in the New Testament, that's the Greek word there for air. So watch this carefully. So the Lord came down and Moses went up. The Lord shall descend from heaven, and then we shall be caught up in the clouds to meet the Lord in the air. Now, Exodus 19:19-20 is a picture of the rapture. And I can go into the details. It would take me 20 minutes to break that verse down and show you verse by verse by verse. Now, here's where I want to share with you something very important. This is the 100% proof coming up. It has to deal with the seven festivals of Israel. Now, if you know anything about the seven festivals of Israel, the seven Moedim, they are recorded there in the Torah. The Torah is the five books of Moses. The seven festivals are set at the same time each year. For example, Passover is always the first month and the 14th day. But the Jews do not use, in the religious sense, they don't use the calendar that we use, which is 365.25 days making a year. They use a religious calendar, and so the first month and the 14th day is not always the same month on our Gregorian calendar. It usually is the month of March or the month of April, however. So our calendar is different because we use a solar calendar. They use a lunar solar calendar when setting the festivals up. We do know this, however. There will always be three festivals in the spring. There will always be one in early summer, and there will always be three in the fall. The three in the spring are Passover, Unleavened Bread, and First Fruits. The one in early summer is Pentecost.
the three in the fall are trumpets, atonement, and tabernacles. Now, here's the thing that's important to understand. Each of the festivals of Israel have an historic purpose, or they recall an historic event. For example, Passover recalls the Passover that took place in the time of the Exodus, Exodus chapter 12. So Passover is about recalling the blood of the lamb on the doorpost and eating the blood of the lamb in Exodus 12. Unleavened bread also refers back to the time of the Passover when they did not, the Jewish people, did not have time to put leaven in their bread, so they took unleavened bread out with them, okay? Then first fruits represents later the first of the barley harvest. When the first ripened barley head was seen, it was marked and pulled out and presented to the Lord. The rest of the field continued to ripen, of course, in some instances. So all of those are practical. Now, Jesus is crucified at Passover in the tomb at unleavened bread and seen alive during first fruits. He said to Thomas, "Touch me, for a spirit hath not flesh and blood." Now, Pentecost, without a doubt, Acts 2, 1 through 4, is fulfilled through the Holy Spirit coming there in Jerusalem. We know there were at least 120 that were together based on Acts 1, waiting for the Holy Spirit. It says in that case, they were in an upper room. And so when the Holy Spirit came, He came when the day of Pentecost was fully come, or when it had completely come, then the Holy Spirit came. Now, so the Holy Spirit coming on Pentecost and the church being born officially that day was the fulfillment of Pentecost from a historic perspective. We come to the three fall festivals, and this is where we have to pay attention, because there's three. There's trumpets, which again is the blowing of 100 trumpets, and that is the mystery festival. Because as I will share with you in a moment, when it comes to the trumpets, there's only several chapters in the Torah that talk about it, about this particular time frame. It's a convocation, it's a memorial, it's a blowing of trumpets, and that's all it says. It doesn't give you a specific reason why that particular festival is set at the first of the month, the seventh month and the first day of the month. Then 10 days later comes atonement, and from a historical perspective, that's where they used the scapegoats, they laid hands on the goats, or they sent the scapegoat into the wilderness, and one died on the altar for the Lord. One died called Azazel for the sins of the people. It was pushed off of a cliff. Don't have time to get into all that, but that is what that represents. And then tabernacles represents the children of Israel living in the wilderness for 40 years. So what the Jews do now during tabernacles, they take 7 days. Sometimes they'll eat and do things on the balcony of their apartment. They decorate it up with a booth. Sometimes they will go somewhere, and we don't have time again to get into that particular festival. Now, every festival has a practical timing to it. Now, please pay attention to this. This comes very important. Passover has the prophetic timing of what we call the winnowing of the barley, okay? So the barley is harvested during Passover, unleavened bread, first fruits, first of the barley harvest. But in order to get the barley, you have to remove the chaff. But they do it by taking a winnowing fork and throwing the barley stalks in the air, and the wind just removes it from the barley. So that is point one of that. Pentecost is the wheat harvest. Now, Passover is the barley harvest. That's the first festival. Fourth festival, Pentecost, is the wheat harvest. Now, this is different. Wheat is very hard, and I've actually held some wheat in Israel. I'm telling you, it's hard. If you try to eat wheat with your teeth, you'll probably break your teeth, to be honest with you. But it has a shell on it that has to be separated. Now, you can't winnow wheat. You can't take a winnowing fork and throw it in the air and the wind blow away the chaff or the hardness shell that's on the wheat. So they had to run. They did it different ways. But one of the ways they did it, there's a board, and I want the producer to show that tribulum. That's what it's called. It was called a tribulum. And I'm not sure if that was in the Latin or the Greek. It was one of those languages, but this board was called a tribulum, and it had stones or different things at the bottom of it. And a man would stand on it, and he would tie a rope to the animal, and they would take these big piles of the wheat, and he would run this board over it to separate the hard shell. Now, isn't that interesting? It's called a tribulum, and we talk about the tribulation, which is a crushing. Isn't that interesting?
Now we come to the next feast, or the fall feast of tabernacles, and that again is based on a harvest cycle. Now remember this, all of these are based on rain and harvest, all these festivals. So at tabernacles, you have the olive harvest, the grape harvest, the fruit harvest. They bring the dried fruit in the basket. In the old days, they did this between the horns of an animal. They bring it up and present it to the priest. And it also, when you read in the book of Revelation, chapter 14, verse 19, about the wrath of God being poured out in the second half of the tribulation, it is called the grapes of wrath or the winepress of the wrath of God, okay? So this is very important that you understand these three festivals are centered on harvest or the fall and spring, rain and harvest. Now, each has a link to Christ and His ministry. Again, Passover is when He's dying on the cross, shedding His blood for redemption. Unleavened bread is the sanctification or separation from sin. Pentecost is the work of the Holy Spirit. Now, when you come into what we call the fall festivals or the fall months, you have trumpets, which again, trumpets is somewhat of a mystery. And then you come into atonement, and that is a picture, literally, of atoning again for sins, and tabernacles is living in the wilderness for 40 years. All right. Now, stay with me because this is where it gets very, very, very interesting, okay? If you go to the three fall festivals, there's no doubt about it. If you look at it carefully, especially if you look at trumpets, it is a convocation, it is a holy time. No one knew when trumpets was going to begin. They had to see the silver sliver of the moon, and witnesses had to announce, at least two witnesses went to the high priest, making three, and would announce that the moon, the month has been sanctified. And then in the seventh month, when they saw the sliver of the moon, that's when they announced the first day of the month. That's when trumpets were to occur. It's also known as Rosh Hashanah, the Jewish New Year, on the secular calendar. Now, this trumpets is a mystery because you do not know the day or the hour it was going to start. But Jesus said, no man knows the day and the hour of my return. Now, we know that means in general, nobody knows the day or the hour. But if we refer that back to trumpets, we understand that it was a mystery in when it actually started because no man knew the exact day or the time till they saw the sign in the heaven. All right. And the Bible says the sign of the Son of Man appears in the heaven. And then the tribes of the earth mourn because they see Him coming. Now, let's go back to this because I don't want to run out of time here. Atonement, then, is the great tribulation period. And again, no doubt about that. We've done studies on that for quite some time. And tabernacles is when Messiah comes back to rule for the 1,000 years. And it represents the millennial reign. So here's the order. We now are at Pentecost. We're at the church age, the dispensation of the grace of God. We are headed toward trumpets. That is the next festival. In order, that's the one that has to come to pass next. After trumpets will come atonement, which is the tribulation. After atonement is settled, you come into the cycle of the 1,000-year reign. Now, I'm talking about the imagery of those festivals represent certain prophetic things which are going to happen in the future. Now, listen to me very carefully. The festivals, here's the 100% proof. The seven festivals cannot be taken out of order. You do not celebrate Passover. You do not celebrate Pentecost before Passover. You do not throw first fruits in front of Passover. You cannot put atonement on the first day of the seventh month. That has to be every year, trumpets. You have to keep atonement on the 10th day of the seventh month. You cannot, period, impossible. God is a God of order. You cannot take tabernacles, which is a picture of the millennial reign, and throw it at atonement. And let me say it this way. It is impossible in the eyes of God. It is impossible by the Word of God. It is impossible by Jewish history to take any festival and put one in front of the other. Please listen to me. If you believe that the rapture happens in the middle of the tribulation, you have to take atonement, which is a picture of the seven-year tribulation, and throw it above trumpets and put trumpets underneath, make trumpets the 10th day, seventh month imagery. You have to replace it. You have to switch them out. Are you tracking with me? This is very important. Now, here's the point. We're living at the church age right now. That's where we're at.
The gospel's being preached. It's the dispensation of the grace of God. When that ends, when is it going to end? It ends at the rapture. The gospel is preached, Matthew 24, verse 14, and then the end comes. And then the church age ends, the dispensation of the grace of God ends. Then we go to Revelation 6, and also later in Revelation, the wrath of the Lamb and the wrath of God. And the Bible said God has not appointed us to wrath, but to obtain salvation through His Son. The Bible says in Luke, pray that you be counted worthy to escape these things. He's talking about the tribulation there, and to stand before the Son of Man. And we got all these other verses we can get into. And so the point is that the next festival is trumpets. It's mentioned two times. The festival of trumpets is Leviticus 23, 23 through 25, Numbers 29, 1 through 6, the blowing of trumpets. And so that those are the two places it's listed. Read those verses. You're going to find out it's a mystery. It doesn't tell you much. It's all about blowing trumpets. And the last trumpet sounded is the Tekiah HaGodolah, which is the last and the longest trump. It's called the last trump. And Paul's talked about the last trump when the dead would be raised to meet the Lord in the air. Hello. So you can't throw the festivals out of order. 100% we're at the church age. 100% we have to go to trumpets, which is the rapture. 100% following the rapture would be the tribulation. And that's just how it is, okay? Now, I wish I had more time to go in detail, but I have a lot of teaching on festivals, and I've got a lot of teaching on all these kind of subjects. You need to go to peristone.org to my store and just check out and see if there's something you like. Speaking of product, you got to watch this. This is available to you right now. And I'll be back in a moment with a really special announcement. It took me years of study to put this together. Several years back, we completed an assignment that the Lord had given me to take the entire book of Revelation and go verse by verse to explain it in detail for the body of Christ. This is the album, Breaking the Apocalypse Code. This is DVD. I also have a very special bonus legacy music special that comes with it. So listen to me very carefully. This is the most needed teaching right now for the entire body of Christ and for Christians everywhere. This is where things are headed. You need to know about it. There are 7 DVDs. They are 2 hours each in length, and it deals with the 22 chapters in the book of Revelation. The DVDs are a total of 14 hours. They were taught in a studio, and on the DVDs are maps, charts, scriptures, and pictures and video clips that help you to put the imagery together that John saw in the apocalypse. DVD number 1 is called The Apocalypse Code and Secrets in the Heavenly Temple. DVD number 2, The Heavenly Throne Room, The Priesthood, and the Beginning of the Tribulation. DVD number 3, The Two Witnesses, The Believer's Judgment, The 10 Kings, and the Antichrist Kingdom. DVD number 4 is called The Islamic Antichrist, The False Prophet, and The Empire of the Beast. DVD number 5, Explaining the Mark of the Beast. Very detailed on 666, things I'm sure you've never heard. But we talk about 666, the great religious harlot, and Mystery Babylon. There's a lot of teaching going around that I disagree with. What is the actual city of Mystery Babylon? DVD number 6, the 1,000-year millennial code, and mysteries that are seldom sought about where we're going in the future. DVD number 7, The Abyss, when Satan is bound and the holy city comes down. And then we go into details about the New Jerusalem and the New Heaven and the new earth. The book of Revelation is the only book of the Bible that has a blessing put on it, that if you hear it and keep it and study the words, you are going to be blessed. Now, there's 2 ways to get this. First, you can order the DVD album and get the bonus legacy music special, or you can purchase the DVD teaching on a download and also get the musical CD on a download as well. Order the album and CD by calling 1-888-21-BREAD and request offer AP-155. 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Go there and follow the instructions. The offer also includes this beautiful 10 individuals that are singing 18 different songs, including Pam, my wife, and myself. Now, this teaching has things I will not say on television because of the nations that we go into, and we deal with the Islamic
Islamic Antichrist and the Mahdi of Islam, and how he will fulfill the prophecies of Revelation 13, along with Isa ibn Maryam, not the real Jesus, but the fake Jesus that's coming in the future. You're going to learn a lot, so go to your phone right now or write me and order this powerful offer, Breaking the Apocalypse Code and the Legacy Music Special. God bless you. Now, last week I told you we would be the last offer for the Revelation, but it's so popular, so many people wanted it, that we carried over one more week. So on the Manifest Telecast, because we have it at a special rate, it normally is much more than this, because these are 7 DVDs, 14 hours of teaching. So if you want to get the Book of Revelation at this special rate with the music, I mean, this music, let me just tell you, you're going to love the music CD. You're going to absolutely love it. And there's other ways of getting it as well, through digital downloads, I believe, and you can purchase them that way. So anyway, please get that while you can. Let me tell you again, very quick, the itinerary. August 7th, 8th, and 9th, Christ Temple Church, Huntington, West Virginia, the 14th, 15th, and 16th. We're coming to Willis, Texas, the Willis campus on Friday and Saturday, and then Huntsville campus on Sunday, August the 16th. Mercy and Grace Cathedral, Friday, Saturday, and Sunday, August 22, 23. I said Friday, Saturday, and Sunday last week. It's August 22nd and 23rd. Let me correct that, which will be a Saturday and Sunday, I believe. And that's going to be in Springdale, Arkansas. So again, Saturday only. I said Friday last week. I was in a hurry. It's what happens when you get in a hurry. And so also our September meetings, we've got a number of those. The biggest thing about, you've got to register to do this. I need you to register for the 50th anniversary homecoming camp meeting. Look, we're putting more into this meeting than we have in, we started doing the main event in 1987, I believe it was. I believe it was 87. And we're putting more into this meeting than we've done any meeting in history, because it's my 50th anniversary of ministry. Now, listen to me very carefully. I probably won't have another opportunity to share this with you. On Thursday, Friday, and Saturday, and you can go to perrystone.org, is our Mentoring for Institute for Ministry. I'll be teaching it. My daughter is doing a special session. Nick Walker is doing a special session. I have a workbook that

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We'd appreciate any contributions we get, large or small. And we thank you so much for listening. We have a lot of plans for this new rest of this year and a new year coming. So pray for us and listen to us, and we appreciate it. Thank you very much. Amen and amen. Hallelujah.

0: 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Today, Keith Moore is teaching from the Word of God a message from the series, Laws of Increase 2. 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
1: 1 Timothy 6:12, fight the good fight of faith. You can't be a wimp and succeed in the things of God. You can't sit by and whine and say kumbaya. Fight the good fight of faith. You got to be that way about being broke and poor. I don't care if your family is poor for as long as there's history on them. I don't care. You got to say, it ends with me. I am coming up. God is able to bless me, and I will be blessed financially and materially. I will have the means to bless others. I will have the ability to support the work of God. I will have the ability to do things for my kids and my grandkids. I will.
2: Yes, thank you.
1: Amen. But you can't be wimpy about it. You have to set it in your heart that no matter what it looks like, month after month, year after year, you keep sowing, you keep believing, you keep confessing, you keep decreeing. Amen. Yes. You stay after it.
3: That's right.
1: Fight the good fight. What's the next phrase? Fight the good fight of faith. What?
3: Lay
1: Tell me now. What?
3: Lay
1: faith
3: hold.
1: Is a receiver. Lay hold on eternal life whereunto you are called and have professed a good profession before many witnesses. Faith lays hold of the blessing and receives it to itself. Go down to verse 17. Charge them that are rich in this world to get rid of all those riches.
2: No.
1: Ain't there?
3: No.
1: To do what? Don't be high-minded. Now, you should say, yeah, I got to watch that.
2: Yeah, I got to watch that. I got to watch that.
1: Most fun. You got to identify with wealth, not poverty. When we got through reading this and said, charge them that are rich, you should go, I got to pay attention to this.
2: Yep.
1: He's talking about me.
2: Amen.
1: If you didn't think that way, you got a lot of mind renewal.
3: Yes.
1: Because the Bible said of him, you know, though he was rich, yet for your sakes he became poor so that you through his poverty might be made rich. It's an accomplished, finished work in Christ. And you need to take the name for yourself. Even no matter what it looks like in your pocketbook, you say, I'm rich.
3: I'm rich.
1: I'm rich.
2: I'm rich.
1: I'm rich. And you read this and he says, charge them I'm rich not to be high-minded. You go, yeah, I got to watch that. Got to watch that, not get puffed up being rich and all. And don't trust in uncertain riches. That's what that rich young ruler did. Put his faith in his money and his stuff. Don't do that. I don't care how many millions or billions you have. It ain't God.
3: That's right.
1: It could be gone next month. You know what I'm saying? But God will always be there.
2: Amen.
1: And if you know where you got it to start from, you can get it again.
3: Amen.
1: But trust in the

0: A living God who gives us richly all things to enjoy. God wants you to enjoy some stuff. He's not opposed to you enjoying a nice suit of clothes or a nice ring. Or He wants you to enjoy stuff. Enjoy life, that they do good, that they be rich in good works, ready to distribute, willing to communicate, laying up in store for themselves a good foundation against the time to come, that they may lay hold on eternal life. Now, I've already read other scriptures to you. What does this apply to? It applies to both. All of these apply to both. When do we enjoy eternal life? Both now and later. Eternal life is not just living forever. It's the life of God inside your spirit. That happened when you're born again. You have that right now. And the life of God is affected, manifested in other areas. Now let me be real practical in closing about how you do this. It takes faith to give. It takes faith to sow. And it takes faith to wait. Amen. While that seed is bringing forth a harvest. Amen. Oh, you got to look at another scripture. I'm sorry. Mark 4. Go back to Mark. Amen. It takes faith to wait while the seed produces its results. Uh-huh. But here's the thing people have not seen. It also takes faith to reap. Amen. I said it takes faith. Does it take faith to receive your healing? Yes. Yep. Why wouldn't we think it takes? Does it take faith to receive the Holy Spirit?
1: Yes. Yes.
0: Faith to receive the new birth?
2: Yes.
0: Faith to receive direction? Yeah. Why would we think it's different in the area of finances? Does it take faith to receive a harvest?
2: Yes.
0: Yes, it does. Mark chapter 4. And this is an answer as to why many have not received much of a harvest. Mark chapter 4. Mark 4, Jesus is teaching about sowing and reaping all through this whole chapter here. And down in verse 26, he says it like this. So is the kingdom of God. The whole kingdom operates like this. As if a man should cast seed into the ground and should sleep, this is Mark 4:27, should sleep and rise night and day, and the seed should spring and grow up, he knows not how. For the earth brings forth fruit of herself, first the blade, then the ear, after that the full corn in the ear. But when the fruit is brought forth, when it's ripe and ready, immediately he puts in the sickle, because the harvest is come. Does the kingdom of God work like this?
2: Yes.
0: Jesus said so.
1: Yes.
0: All right, let's go through this. He uses the natural principles of natural sowing and reaping to teach us about how things work in the kingdom of God. Who sows the seed? Does God sow the seed?
2: No.
0: Can we wait on Him to sow for us?
2: No.
0: I mean the farmer has to sow the seed in the natural. We have to sow the seed in the spiritual. And that's what it says. As if a man should cast seed into the ground. Who put the seed in the ground? The man did. And should sleep and rise night and day, and the seed springs and grows up, he knows not. You don't have to know how it works.
2: That's right.
0: Just get some seed in the ground. For the earth brings forth fruit of herself. First the blade, then the ear, after that the full corn in the ear. Do you have to make the seed produce?
1: No,
0: you don't. The ground, God has designed the ground to do that. You don't have to make it grow. You don't have to make it multiply. God's got that covered. Amen. He causes the ground you sow it in to produce that multiplication. Keep reading. But when the fruit is brought forth, immediately God puts in the sickle. Huh? Does God get the harvest in? Does He get the crop in? The man put the seed in the ground. Ground produced the multiplication. Now who gets it in?
2: Amen.
0: In the natural, who gets it in?
2: Amen.
0: You can plant 1,000 acres of soybeans And you don't have to make it grow. God, through the ground, the way He's made the seed in the ground, He will cause it to bring forth and multiply. He'll shine on it with the sun. He'll rain it with the rain. And you can have you a bumper crop on 1,000 acres. But when it's harvest time, will those soybeans march out of the field and come into your silo by themselves? Why do we think our harvests then are automatic? I have to let you think about that just a minute. Is reaping automatic? Is sowing automatic? Why do we think reaping is automatic? Now, don't feel bad. You may say, well, Brother Keith, you mean I'm responsible for that too? Yeah, but it's good news. Because it'll explain why some things haven't been happening. Now, I didn't always know this. I was coming back from a meeting on a plane one night, years ago. I was riding commercial, and I was just sitting there looking out the window. It was late. And the Lord began to deal with me about sowing and reaping and about some of these passages. And He asked me this question. He said, Keith, is reaping automatic? I thought, probably. he brought these things to my remember. He's sowing and reaping. He said, is it in the natural? I said, no, it's not in the natural. It takes as much money and work and effort to get a crop in, right? As about any other phase of the crop. The farmers would love it if the cotton would jump out of those bowls by themselves. Wouldn't that be great? Oh, it'd be wonderful if the corn had just come into the barn. Or if God had get it in for us. But even if God rains manna down out of the sky, they still had to go out and pick it up. So I'm sitting there thinking about it. He said, Keith, I don't mean I heard an audible voice now, but inside. He said, how much did you sow above your tithe last year? Well, I knew, I didn't know to the dime, but at first of the year, Phyllis and I sat down, and some things we wanted to give, we were believing to do, and the Lord had helped us. We were able to give that for that year was up. So I knew approximately, and I said, well, it was approximately this. He knows, but he's trying to get me to see something. He said, do you believe it multiplies when you sow it? Yes, sir. He said, what would even a tenfold harvest, a 30-fold, much less a 100-fold, what would a 30-fold harvest off that be? I whipped out my little calculator out of my briefcase. Woo-hoo. Boy, that's a big figure. I mean, when you start multiplying things times 10 and 20 and 30, much less 50 or 100, it gets big, quick. He said, are you believing for that to come in? Are you expecting that to come in? I said, No. I'd have been amazed if 2% of that had come in. I mean, he said, Keith, what would you think about this? He said, a man plants 500 acres. I rain on it. Sun shines on it. I make the earth produce and I give him a bumper crop. I give him a 50-fold harvest. You know, it's not uncommon for a wheat crop to be 50-fold. Corn crop can be 300-fold. And he said, what'd you think about, man, is that out there in the field waving? I mean, it's a bumper crop. He goes out there and he gets in 25 acres and brings it back into the barn and quits. And leaves 475 acres of fine crop out there to rot. So what'd you think about that? I said, that's dumb. That's worse than that. It's worse than dumb. He said, that's what you've done.
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0: And God said to them, Go ye into all the world, and preach the gospel to every creature. And they went forth and preached everywhere, the Lord working with them, confirming the word with signs following. The mission of Bill Winston Ministries is to preach the gospel of the kingdom throughout the world and train believers how to live independently of the world's system and have dominion over it. Dr. Bill Winston is fulfilling the Great Commission, and as a result, people are being empowered to walk in the plan and purpose that God has for their lives. Join us in the great things we are doing to change the world through the love of Jesus Christ. Welcome to the Believer's Walk of Faith.
1: Hello, I'm Bill Winston, and welcome to another program called The Believer's Walk of Faith, where we walk by faith and not by sight. Well, we have a powerful teaching for you today. This message is entitled Living Large. Now, this is the way God wants us to live. Now, here's something that I bring out in today's teaching that you might want to remember. In Genesis 12 and verse 2, God made us a promise. He said this, I will bless you and I'll make your name great. And then our part is that we are supposed to be a blessing. Now, we don't often think that we are involved in making our name great. We think God is just going to automatically do that. No. Everything with God is done by faith. And you and I are going to have to fight the good fight of faith. It's through that battle that God can elevate you and make your name great. Now, the Word of God that I'm teaching you now is to help equip you to defeat every obstacle that comes your way. Why? Because God wants to elevate you. Now also, we're never meant to be in a battle of a long fight. You know, that'll wear you down. That's not the idea. The idea is that God will give you the victory speedily. He said so over in Luke chapter 18 and verse 8. So he speedily gives us the victory, and he always causes us to triumph. So I don't know what you're going through, but get this, you're going to win. Watch this, and it's not going to be a long fight. Amen. Grab hold of that. That's yours. Let's go into it. Today's teaching, it's called Living Large.
2: By which I made these things come to pass. Amen. See, because the devil's not going to tell me what my destiny is. Say amen to that. So what I do, she do, put them over everywhere you go, scriptures. She's putting them in her eyes, her ears. Well, let's put this scripture up there. Proverbs chapter 4, verse 20, please. And you got to do these quickly. Proverbs chapter 4, verse 20 said, My son, attend to my word. That means don't look at nothing else. Incline thine ears to my saying. Don't hear nothing else. Let them not depart from your eyes. That's your eyes. Keep them in the midst of your heart. That's your spirit. For their life to those that find them, in health and medicine to all their flesh. Amen. So these words are going to supply everything you need. Amen. Say amen to this. Amen. All right. So she kept them there and she kept saying them. What is she saying now? She's meditating. Look at Joshua chapter 1, verse 8. And he said, and thou shalt meditate in thy word. This book of the law shall not depart out of thy mouth, but thou shalt meditate in thy word day and night, that thou mayest observe according to his writ, what is all according to that which is written therein, for then thou shalt make thy way prosperous, and then you shall have good success. Now, let me ask a question. Don't speak too fast. Who will make your way prosperous? There you go. Not God. Read the verse. Read the verse. He says, and then, put the whole verse up there, please. He said, This book of the law shall not depart out of thy mouth, but thou shalt meditate therein day and night. That thou, everywhere you see thou, put your name in there. You ready? You ready? Yeah. This book of the law shall not depart out of thy mouth, but shall meditate therein day and night, that may observe to do according to all that's written therein, for then shall make that way prosperous, and then... It's the same thing in Isaiah chapter 65. Put that up there, please. It's the same thing in Isaiah chapter 65. And look what he says here. Isaiah 65, he says here, and he who is blessed in himself in the earth shall be blessed himself in the God of truth. Now let's take that same verse. What is that? Verse 16. And let's take that same verse and put it up there in the Amplified translation. Look what it says. In the Amplified, it says, so it shall be that he who invokes a blessing on himself in the land shall do so by saying. Well, if you want a blessing on yourself, say it. Come on now. Folks, God told me, he said, all right. I said, Lord, I didn't know I took these courses. I didn't know to take all this load that I took here in seminary. I said, some of these Greek words will look like they're a mile long. I said, now, how am I going to do well on these testimonies? He said, go to the word. Yeah. He took them to Proverbs chapter 10. He said, the memory of the righteous is blessed. Yeah. He said, now say that. And I started meditating that. And then a few days after I started meditating, he spoke to my wife. My wife said, sweetheart, God told me to tell you that if you study for 3 hours a day, he said, you can make any grades you want. Amen. I said, well, praise God. Yeah. Now, all I got to do is follow his word. Am I right about it? Yeah. So if I follow his word, all the blessings going to come on me and overtake me. Amen. Bless yourself. Yeah. Amen. Amen. I don't know how I can do this. Okay, well, just go on. Go by yourself. Go on over there. No, you can bless yourself. But you can also curse yourself. Look what it says in Deuteronomy chapter 30 and verse 19. You can also do that. Are y'all getting what I'm saying here? Now, I'm making it so by Christmas, your life is going to be totally different. Don't confuse your condition with your portion. All right, look what it says. I call in heaven and earth to record this day against you. I have set before you what? Life and death. Keep going. Blessing and cursing. Therefore, choose what? Life. That both you and your seed may live. Why do you think he had to shut Zacchaeus' mouth? Why do you think he had to shut his mouth? Anybody remember? He was going to name the child something that God didn't want to name it. I think he needs to shut some people's mouths today. Are they naming these kids some stuff? I said, man, what is that? What is that a giraffe or what is it? They don't know what it is. They just think it sounds cute. Name him Jachikapoko. I said, well, what is that, man? I'm talking about this Americans. I'm not talking about foreigners. Okay, all right. So what happens? Now watch this. Now let me tell you something. We going over. Amen. So what happens? She said that. And once you said it, now faith is building. So faith is coming, making things happen. So then God speaks to me. He said, tell her that she is to put down the exact kind of job she wants. Now, people don't know this, but you can get prayer answered quicker with more definition to what you pray for. Now, I understand God wants you to pray big. Look what he says over in Psalm chapter 2 and verse 8. He says this in Psalm chapter 2, verse 8. He said, ask of me and I shall give you the what? Heathen for thine inheritance. And what else? The uttermost parts of the earth for thy possession. Ask big. No more asking small. All right? So what happens next? What happens? Well, here we are. And so she put down what she wanted, a job in computers, 10 minutes from the house. Now, all this is what she desired. She wants a nice office. She wants a certain salary, and she wants a car with it. Okay? Now, a lot of people won't ask for a car. Because that might break heaven. Yeah, I'm being facetious, but y'all know what I mean? Yes, sir. A lot of people won't ask for that, see? Ask for it. Ask what kind you want. Yes, sir. Yes, sir. So, next thing you know, she put that down. Once you put that down, then we agreed on that. Because where two are on earth, what?
3: agree as touching anything that they shall ask. This is Matthew chapter 18, verse 19. It shall be done for them of our Father. So now what happens is a friend of mine comes over to the house. He said, hey, Sister Veronica, is Bill in? She says, yeah, he's in the house. She was on the front lawn. And he said, oh, by the way, you got your job yet? What do you think she said?
4: Yes.
3: Okay. Now, you can't curse yourself. You got to bless yourself.
5: Yes. Amen.
3: Yes, I do. Now, you're not trying to please him.
4: Yes.
3: You got to please the spirit realm.
5: Yes, sir.
3: Because this is spiritual law called confession.
5: Hallelujah.
3: That you're dealing with right
5: yes,
3: now.
5: Sir.
3: And the enemy will try to send somebody to you to make you take it back. Why? Because you're taking stuff.
5: Yes, sir.
3: See, when you, each time you take something and win a battle, you get promoted.
5: Yes.
1: Praise God. Now, here's a point that I bring out today that you want to remember. We've been blessed, those who are in Christ Jesus, with all spiritual blessings in heavenly places in Christ. Now, we've already been blessed. Now, what we have to do is we have to follow God in terms of having those blessings to manifest in our lives. He said, if you just hearken to my voice and do what I say, all these blessings will come on you and overtake you. Now, here's one of the things about his blessing. God is a big God. I think one of the major things that's happening today in the Christian church is that we're asking too small. He said over in Psalm chapter 2 and verse 8, ask me for the heathen for thy inheritance and the uttermost parts of the earth for thy possession. He talked about ask large. Now, our announcer is going to give you some important information on how you can order this powerful set of teachings, and I'll be right back.
0: 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It's about seeing God as your only source and acknowledging that He is a big God and He is able to provide big things. When you are living large, you can be a blessing to others. 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
1: Well, this is Bill Winston saying, until next time, we love you and keep walking by faith.

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1: I grew up fearing my father, a Mexican who hated religion. We spoke Spanish at home, and I did poorly in school because Dad often beat us kids and Mom. When I graduated and got a job, I had to give my paycheck to Dad. An employment counselor named Dean helped me get a better job. When I heard Dean was in the hospital, I called him and we began dating. We became engaged, and my father was so enraged I moved out. Then my father disowned me, so I moved back home and broke the engagement. I went into a deep depression, prompting Dean to confront my father, and we married that weekend. I learned that Dean had a drinking problem, and he justified that as being part of his job. I finally gave him an ultimatum, so he set up a bar at home. Then he took me on vacation. We were driving up the Pacific Coast Highway when a car drove toward us out of control in our lane. Miraculously, the car hit the embankment and soared right over us. I had never believed in God, but I kept saying, "There must be a God." We tried going to church after that and even bought a Bible, but didn't understand what we read. Not until we talked with a neighbor who explained salvation through Christ. I was washing dishes at home when I asked Jesus to come into my life. A few months later, Dean received Christ and stopped drinking. Nothing is impossible with God. I'm Dee Mader. If the Son therefore shall make you free, ye shall be free indeed.
0: If you would like to be free from the weight of sin by accepting Jesus Christ as Lord and Savior, call 1-888-NEED-HIM right now. Free Indeed is a production of Pacific Garden Mission, 1458 South Canal Street, Chicago, Illinois, 60607. 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

Well, I'd like to inform you that the music you're hearing was written by Claude Debussy, a French composer penned about 100 years ago, and serves as the theme to the program Night Sounds. And here we are together. I'm Bill Pierce, and I welcome you. Thinking back in musical history, can you imagine what it would be like if we were able to transport a person who lived, say, 5,000 years ago to this present day and age? If, say, one of the Old Testament prophets, or even a person from Jesus' day, were to be brought back and placed in, say, the Air and Space Museums of Washington, D.C., or Galveston, Texas, or the Museum of Science and Industry in Chicago, to allow this person to ride in a jet airliner, or visit a computer center, or experience a virtual reality headset, or taken to the tower of the Los Angeles airport. Well, needless to say, the culture shock probably would be immobilizing. Maybe a more reasonable concept would be for you and me, in these following minutes of airtime tonight, to mentally go back a few thousand years ago to some of the religious musical styles and instrumentation of those days. Back, way back to when probably the first intelligible recorded music was in Latin or some other foreign language, such as the chant. I'd like to take these first few moments together tonight to one of the early forms of singing. We have here an antiphonal setting of Psalm 132, Mandatum Novum Duvobis, the Benedictine monks.

as they sing in Latin. I'd like to read the English translation from Psalm 132. O Lord, remember David and all the hardships he endured. He swore an oath to the Lord and made a vow to the Mighty One of Jacob. I will not enter my house or go to my bed. I will allow no sleep to my eyes, nor slumber to my eyelids, until I find a place for the Lord, a dwelling for the Mighty One of Jacob.

singing tonight by the Benedictine monks of Santo Domingo. In our program entitled The Old Order, we're going back in time tonight to listen and to think. I saw an interesting article, Discipleship Journal. It was written by Matthew Woodley, a pastor from Long Island, New York. He said in his article, "Last year, I received an honest email from a 22-year-old college student who said, 'I've been raised in the church my entire life, but I'm finally reading the Old Testament. I'm slogging through Leviticus right now, and is it ever weird? There's so much blood and violence. The good guys act like jerks, and at times even God seems harsh and condemning. Wish I had a Bible scholar handy to explain it. How do I make sense of all the weird stuff in the Old Testament?'" Reverend Woodley, the pastor from Long Island, said, "Based on my experience, this student is not alone. Though Christians have always believed that the Old Testament is God-breathed, according to 2 Timothy 3:16, huge sections still bewilder, intimidate, and shock new and mature believers alike. Why the long and tedious genealogies, the unpronounceable Hebrew names in Numbers? Why is the psalmist hopping mad and itching to bash in somebody's head? Why is God apparently disgusted with his own people? As he said in Hosea 1, verse 9, 'You are not my people, and I am not your God.'" Well, in tonight's program, we're going to be thinking about that. I can recall reading the other day in my personal devotions of one of the Old Testament battles that Joshua and his men fought. The absolute carnage was mind-bending and shocking. And I was speaking with a colleague of mine not too long after that, reminding him of that awful scene where men, women, children, cattle, everything was totally wasted. And he said, "Well, you know, it really didn't happen that way." And I thought, what? If it didn't, then we can throw the entire book out. At any rate, tonight, we're dealing with authenticity, God-breathed words. And the Old Testament days were so different from ours. In terminology, attitudes, behavior, part of the problems with the Old Testament isn't necessarily spiritual, but cultural. Because, well, it describes events from a vastly different time and place. So before we go any further, we really have to give it the respect we owe any foreign culture. We've got to listen and seek to understand. We become students of that culture's language, its history, the customs. And I would imagine this is the basic principle of all cross-cultural communication. Tonight, I'd like to delve into a little bit of the older type of music. Some time ago on Night Sounds, I played music by the pan pipes, an ancient instrument from biblical times. It was a graduated series of cane tubes tied by thin leather cords, and it was played across the top of this particular cylinder like you'd play a sound out of a bottle, blowing softly across the opening. And we had something here they didn't have back there, a string orchestra to help them along.

The Dunmarsh Orchestra, accompanying the sound of the panpipes and other instruments along the way. And tonight's program is entitled The Old Order, going back in the time tunnel, getting into a cross-cultural factor. And this is hard work sometimes. Venturing into the Old Testament requires cultural humility. Matthew Woodley wrote this article for Discipleship Journal. He said, for instance, most contemporary Westerners are appalled when they read a verse such as 1 Samuel 11:11 that describes King Saul and the Israelites, how they slaughtered the Amorites until the heat of the day. Those who survived were scattered so that no two of them were left together. So when people object to the violence, he said, I point to the context. The Ammonites had threatened to gouge out the right eye of every male in Israel, 1 Samuel 11. What would you do? Petition the United Nations? The Israelites had only two options, fight or lose their eyesight. And everyone knew the Ammonites would not stop with one eyeball. Of course, even when carefully listening to the Old Testament, it's easy to focus on the small, confusing details, laws about leprosy and mildew, instructions for the temple's ash containers, provision for Solomon's daily diet, and it's easy to miss the big picture. But it is the big picture that releases the Old Testament as a stream of spiritual refreshment. So the big picture, put simply, the Old Testament passionately chronicles three themes: God, us, and the story of God and us together. And losing sight of these threads produces spiritual confusion. Remembering them results in spiritual faithfulness. Tonight we're going back in our mind to the Old Testament days, perhaps transporting one of the Old Testament characters, the prophets, even the disciples of Jesus, to this day and age and the culture shock that would take place at that moment. Thinking of some of the ancient instruments, too, did you know that the trombone has a progenitor or a great-great-great-grandfather called the sackbut in the Old Testament Chronicles? So really, that's an ancient instrument in its history. And tonight, I'd like to play something that would somewhat resemble how the trombone or the sackbut would have been played back in those days. Now, in this rendition, we have the controlled environment of a recording studio. But back there, however, it could have come from some great temple somewhere. Introducing also the sound of the harpsichord, a 12th century instrument.

They're playing a very familiar chorale from J.S. Bach, written 450 some years ago. So we're touching on the ancient instrumentation and times way back there.

In this day of contemporary music and instrumentation, this is probably a strange sound to the younger people of today's society. But it was certainly valid back there, in those days. We're creatures of our own environment, and we express thusly.

a final major chord from the harpsichord depicting Jesus' triumphant resurrection. Just in case you've joined us in the past few moments, you're in tune with Night Sounds. I'm Bill Pierce, with you in the late evening and early morning hours. I say early morning because we do come on the air after midnight in some areas. I'm glad you're there, and whether we're reaching you as you're driving in your own automobile or perhaps a professional driver in an 18-wheeler traversing the nation's interstates, possibly in a hospital bed not able to sleep if you're an insomniac and you just can't seem to drift off into unconsciousness, many reach over and turn on the radio. It could be you're on your way to nighttime responsibilities. Whatever the case, thank you for joining me. I'm Bill Pierce, and we get together like this just about every weeknight at this time. And as we go off the air, we stay with you in other forms, such as compact discs. The musical selection we just played was a case in point, part of 13 albums of vocal and instrumental music. 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And tonight's program is subtitled The Old Order. We're sort of going back, way back, a couple of hundred years, a couple thousand, to some of the old expressions of the Old Testament in music and the spoken word. So many people have problems with the Old Testament. I must admit I do. Yet the Old Testament clearly reveals that God's heart is filled with compassion, even for his wayward people. And in wrath, he remembers mercy. This morning as I prayed in my devotions, I thanked God for the Old Testament and the things that happened back there, even though I don't understand some of the methodology and the emotions involved. Much to the surprise of many, the word translated mercy appears more often in the Old Testament than it does in the New. God's judgment always leads to a fresh offer of redemption. We're quoting tonight from Matthew Woodley, a pastor in Long Island, New York, as he wrote a little piece in Discipleship Journal about the Old Testament, why it's so weird so many times. Well, the Old Testament presents a motley crew of people much like you and me, somewhat like the disciples of Jesus. Maybe God wants to warn and encourage us by their examples. More importantly, maybe he wants us to learn the language of grace. The Old Testament demonstrates beyond a shadow of a doubt that there's nothing in our lives, no matter what, no secret sin, no spiritual disease, no hurt, no wound, pain, or problem beyond God's loving care and redemption. And the Old Testament doesn't just describe God or human nature. It describes a friendship. As one writer said, even a wild love affair between God and his people. And as with friends or lovers, this relationship certainly has its ups and downs. God and his people speak, listen, become estranged, become angry, long for reunion, experience reconciliation. Well, tonight, we look at the Old Testament, we look at the New, we find God there. We find mercy and grace to help in time of need. I'm glad for the Old Testament.
It might be a little tough to take, sort of like the Marine Corps, as I recall it, and boot camp. Those people really went through it. They had white glove inspections at a moment's notice. They went on 20-mile forced marches in the middle of the night. They were engaged in battle almost all the time, resisting, defending, living, praying, weeping, laughing and rejoicing. What a beautiful time of God's power and redemption. And speaking of musical style and history, I can recall back in the 60s and 70s when the music I was involved in was on the cutting edge. Today, most of it sounds almost archaic. And can you imagine what would happen if, say, an Old Testament character, a prophet or a priest or the disciple of Jesus were brought back to hear the contemporary Christian music of today? Talk about a culture shock. Well, right now, I'd like to bring our time to a close tonight by playing a great rendition of Old Hundredth. The Norman Luboff Choir and the London Symphony Orchestra, directed by the late Leopold Stokowski, with Praise God, from whom all blessings flow.

but a triumphant form in which to close our program tonight. The Norman Luboff Choir and the London Symphony Orchestra, directed by the late Leopold Stokowski. So I think, after all is said and done, we can conclude from all of this that our God of the Old Testament is first of all full of life and joy. But we can't forget that he is also pictured as a judge. Our age doesn't like this aspect of God's character. We're drawn to the notion of God's tenderness and kindness, and seem to be repelled by the notion of his judgment and his wrath. But God is fair. He's never beyond good and evil. He's always partial to justice. This is one of the meanings of the anger of God, the end of indifference. And if God were indifferent, he wouldn't have sent Jesus to rescue us. Praise God, from whom all blessings flow.

Well, I certainly hope you've enjoyed some of what's happened here tonight. If you're not into the ancient music, perhaps the more modern hymns or maybe even the contemporary sound. I hope that we'll see each other again through the airwaves on Night Sounds. Until that time, may God bless you. Bring us together again, and a peaceful good night to you.

0: Shackle of Pacific Garden Mission presents History's Greatest Sermons, where we share the personal history of godly men who brought forth the truth of the gospel in powerful sermons to a world long ago. And now, here are your hosts, Tim Lundeen and Kelly Robbins.
1: All right, Kelly, welcome back. And to our listeners, welcome back. Thanks for joining us.
2: Yep, glad you can.
1: And now, before we get into today's sermon, I want to ask a preliminary question. What do you think about evangelism? Now, specifically, as a category, as a title, an evangelist.
2: Okay.
1: What do you think of that? Has our 20th century televangelist ruined it for us and we just don't use that term anymore? Or what do you think of this idea of an evangelist?
2: Wow. That is a spiky thing to come to an answer. I feel like I want a little time to think about that because it's gotten muddied.
1: Yeah.
2: Like evangelical, a word ends up getting baggage.
1: Yeah.
2: An evangelist does. So in the church sense, and to be an evangelist is exactly what God calls us to do. Mm-hmm. But we don't tend to put a title on it.
1: There's also, well, I believe one of the gifts of the Holy Spirit is this gift of evangelism. It's actually a thing.
2: Yes.
1: It's not just like a task or something that we're called to be a part of, but it's like it is actually a thing. I was thinking about it earlier this week because I feel like we highlight missionaries just generally, whereas I know a number of those missionaries are evangelist missionaries. They are actually out with a specific task. They're not just missionaries to a specific group or a need.
2: Yes, a task.
1: Yeah, they're also actual evangelizing.
2: Yes.
1: And so that's something that came to mind. The reason why I'm asking is we're going to hear from someone who was of that kind of late 1800s, early 1900s, that like pre-revival, revivalist period, these men were called evangelists.
2: Yes.
1: That's literally what they did.
2: Yes.
1: But it wasn't to a foreign country, even though our minister today actually had been to many countries. Anyway, it was that idea of where did this word go? What happened to it? Anyway.
2: Well, life happens to it.
1: Yeah.
2: There's an ancestric family relationship up our line of a grandfather who was an itinerant evangelist.
1: Oh, yeah.
2: And his living was to go on a circuit from church to church to church. And on the other family line, a couple generations back of that. And it was an honored capacity.
1: Mm.
2: And in many ways, the whole family ends up serving it. In my husband's line, they were the singing Robins.
1: Right.
2: And they were. And you put those people in a room today and it's awesome. So it's the messing that comes around with misuse that we might carry as baggage.
1: Right.
2: We want to lose that today then.
1: We do. Well, part of the reason why I'm asking, and I'm also asking our listeners, pay attention to these words. Sometimes on this show, we'll have a chance to introduce you to someone. They weren't just some of our great sermons of the past, 150, 200 years. They were pastors of a church. And I don't want to say, they were just pastors. I mean, pastors of a church for decades, 40 years at one church,
2: yes.
1: And their sermons live even today.
2: Yes.
1: Others, they pastored nothing. They were evangelists, or they were in some other capacity within the church, but they traveled everywhere. So it's just this unique thing that, I mean, today we wouldn't, so much is digital. I feel like we do have digital evangelists today, and they wouldn't, I bet they would even do a little I'm not very comfortable with that term, but I bet they would. I bet it's just like, you're just an evangelist, aren't you? Don't use that word on me. I'm a YouTuber or whatever. The term is that they use.
2: How about this? There's a fire in the belly.
1: Mm-hmm.
2: That's what they say.
1: Yeah.
2: And the Lord places that fire very specifically in many of his servants.
1: Today we're going to hear from a man named John Wilbur Chapman. I'll tell you a little bit about him. I had to look him up. I'll be honest. I did not know very much about him. John Wilbur Chapman was born June 17th, 1859. This is quite a while ago. He attended a Quaker day school and a Methodist Sunday school.
2: Mm-hmm.
1: And apparently he committed his life to ministry by the age of 17.
2: Mm-hmm.
1: He attended Oberlin College, Lake Forest University, Lane Theological Seminary. He was ordained in 1881. So he would have been 22-ish years old when he was ordained as a minister.
2: Okay. So he was born just as the Civil War was at its height and coming of age just as, let's say, the World's Fair.
1: Yes. Well, I'll get to that in a second. He married... He

0: I actually married several times, and that's kind of a sad story. I won't get into it, but he pastored several churches between 1882 and 1902. For about 20 years, he was pastoring churches. But during that time, speaking of the World's Fair, in 1893, mm-hmm. at the Chicago World's Fair, he preached with D.L. Moody.
1: Mm.
0: And now this is the World's Fair in Chicago, the one that the books are about, the movies, possibly the documentaries, the big one, the White City, you yeah. know, if you remember they built that,
1: yes.
0: if you read that book. Mm-hmm. But he preached a sermon called "The Master Has Come and Calleth Thee." And apparently it reached a lot of people. I mean, you're talking about everything that was happening in Chicago at that time. He's there. John Wilbur Chapman is there with Moody mm-hmm. preaching this sermon. And it started something of his evangelical
1: presence
0: mm-hmm. and his method. Mm. There was something about how he presented it. He's like, this works.
1: Yes.
0: And I don't mean formulaic. It was just this. It fit his personality. They said he was very refined and scholarly, as opposed to some of the other evangelists were loud or, you know, fiery, that kind of a thing. But anyway, he was... Chapman was influential in the revival movement.
1: Mm-hmm.
0: And as he was doing his evangelical circuit, he hired Billy Sunday to join him. And Billy Sunday is very different from John Wilbur Chapman. We've actually featured Billy Sunday on this program before.
1: Yes.
0: If you're interested, go back and look that up in our archives. Anyway, all of this background, just to say that John Wilbur Chapman had an interesting background of both church ministry, pastoring church for decades, and also this almost globe-traveling evangelism ministry and this revival, especially here in the States.
1: Mm-hmm.
0: It has been said that his sermons have reached over 60 million people.
1: Oh, my goodness.
0: I don't know how they track this.
1: Yes.
0: It's kind of like saying Billy Graham reached hundreds of millions. It's like hard to tell.
1: Right.
0: But, I mean, the fact that we're still talking about him today says a lot. A fun little fact, he also wrote a number of hymns. I found like, I don't know, 10 or 12, which is kind of fun when they have a little like, oh, I also write hymns. You know, that's kind of a fun little plus. I wish I could claim that too. Anyway, so today we're hearing from John Wilbur Chapman. Some people just say J. Wilbur Chapman. And the sermon he's going to give is called Conversion. So let's listen to J. Wilbur Chapman and his sermon titled Conversion.
2: And said, verily, I say unto you, except ye be converted and become as little children, ye shall not enter into the kingdom of heaven. Matthew 18:3. Jesus Christ was the world's greatest teacher and preacher. Multitudes followed him because he taught them not as the scribes, but as one having authority. He came to them with the deepest truth of God, but couched in such familiar expressions and told in such a fascinating way that all men heard him and went their way rejoicing that so great a teacher had come into the world as the messenger of God. He desired to speak to them concerning the kingdom, and seeing on the distant hillside a farmer sowing a seed, he gave them the parable of the sower, and every farmer in his company began to understand his message. He told them the story of a woman baking bread, and in the spreading of the leaven, every housekeeper had a vision of one of the deepest principles of the coming kingdom. He gave them the account of the boy who went away from his home, breaking his mother's heart, and, according to tradition, putting her in her grave, causing his old father to bow his head in shame again and again. And yet, in spite of it all, his father loving him, and every listener learned from the story a lesson concerning the love of God, which could have been given to him in no other way. He was acknowledged as the world's greatest teacher and preacher. The text is introduced by the word verily, and this is peculiar to Jesus. The word calls a special attention to the coming message. It was as if he had sounded a bell and said, stop and listen. And wherever the word verily occurs, the Bible reader would do well to give heed to the message of Jesus. What hope is there for the moralist when Jesus said, except ye be converted? What hope can there be for the man who says God is so merciful that he will not allow him finally to be lost, when Jesus said, ye shall not enter into the kingdom except ye be converted and become as little children? It will be necessary for us to read carefully verses 8 and 9 in this 18th chapter of Matthew if we would be impressed with the importance of conversion. There are solemn words here. Wherefore, if thy hand or thy foot offend thee, cut them off and cast them from thee. It is better for thee to enter into life halt or maimed rather than having two hands or two feet to be cast into everlasting fire. And if thine eye offend thee, pluck it out and cast it from thee. It is better for thee to enter into life with one eye rather than having two eyes to be cast into hell fire. I have been told that there are two ways of reading this text. The first is as we have it in the King James Version. The second would make it read thus: Verily, I say unto you, except ye convert yourselves and become as little children, ye shall not enter into the kingdom of heaven. Those who hold to this second reading say that there is a difference between regeneration and conversion, that regeneration is God's part of the contract, while conversion is ours, that conversion is simply having the willing mind, while regeneration is God's imparting to us his own life, and to convert oneself is simply to be willing to be saved. And this is all important, for even God himself cannot save us against our wills. But I prefer to use, in my treatment of the text, the generally accepted idea of conversion, and wish my message to center around the following questions. What is conversion? How may I be converted? Do I know when I was converted? How may I know certainly? What is conversion? I own a piece of property, and you desire to purchase it. You pay me a price, and the property is transferred from my ownership to yours. It is a converted piece of property. This is just a hint as to what conversion is. We were sold under sin, and if any should object to this expression, we have sold ourselves under sin. Jesus came, and in the shedding of his own blood, paid the price of our redemption. As a child of God, I am bought back from bondage to freedom. To be converted is to be turned about. Going away from God, I turn towards him. With my face set away from heaven, I deliberately turn and accept Jesus, who said, I am the way, the truth, and the life. To be converted is to cross the line which separates light from darkness, and may be done as easily as if one drew a line in the path before him and stepped over it. Both of these would be by the act of one's will. But it's to be remembered that when by faith we accept Jesus, there is imparted to us a knowledge which comes from the Holy Ghost alone. While we seem to be acting in our own strength, yet really it is in the strength of God. Let it be remembered, however, that no two people may have exactly the same experience. There's an illustration of this in the healing of the blind men in the New Testament. I can imagine them having a convention and each giving his testimony. One declares that the only way to receive your sight is to have clay and spittle put upon your eyes and to wash in the pool of Siloam. Another ridicules this experience and declares that only the touch of the fingers of Jesus is necessary. Still another speaks and emphatically declares that even the touch of Jesus is superfluous, for at the command of Jesus, he saw clearly. Another says that instantaneous sight is impossible and describes his own experience when he saw men like trees walking. But when all have given their testimony, they finally unite in declaring that whereas they once were blind, now they can see. And after all, this is the important matter. A friend of mine described a number of people who came to view the Angelus, that celebrated masterpiece of Millais. Some people admired the perspective, others the figure of the man, others that of the woman. One man simply stood aghast as he looked and exclaimed, "What a marvelous frame that picture has!" And no two people expressed the same opinion concerning the masterpiece. How could we expect them to have the same experience in coming to Christ? It may be that some will say, why insist upon conversion when my life is a moral one? And my answer is that the difficulty with morality is that it is worked out according to men's standard and falls far short of God's. In my first pastorate, I had a blind man as one of my hearers. He used to walk about the village where I preached, generally without a guide, and apparently went as easily as a man with eyes. He had a little stick in his hands, with which he touched the trees and the fences, and seemed to know by the very sound where he was. One day at noon, when he should be going home, I saw him walking rapidly away from his home. I finally convinced him that he was going in the wrong direction, and he asked me to set him straight, which I did. Going in the new direction, he used his stick in the same fashion, used his legs in the same mechanical way, but the difference between the man in the first instance and the second was this, that in the first picture he was going away from home, while in the second he was going homeward rapidly. The trouble with man's morality is that it is self-centered and not Christ-centered if he is rejected. How may I be converted? For from the text which says, "Except ye be converted," it would seem as if some power outside of ourselves must be working in our behalf. And this is true. The foundation of it all is the atonement by Christ, his sacrificial death upon the cross. Rejecting this truth, there is no hope for us. In our sinful condition, the Spirit of God rouses us, convicts us of sin, convinces us of our need of a Savior, and finally, God, in his grace, gives us the strength to yield, and we pass from darkness to light. Sometimes great need drives us to light, as in the case of Nicodemus, while again, great sin compels us to come to him, as in the case of the thief on the cross. But whether it be need or sin, let us start with a little faith, if we have no more, and God will meet us the moment we start. I once conducted services in a soldier's home. The commanding officer told me, when the service was concluded, of a former inmate, an old sea captain, who came to the institution a confessed infidel. He refused to attend any of the services in the chapel. Finally, he was taken ill, and then the commanding officer entered his room, asking him to read the scriptures, which he declined to do. Again, he came suggesting that he read the Bible to see if there was any part he could believe, and a bottle of red ink and a pen were left by his bedside, the officer suggesting that he mark any verse read if he could accept it. This appealed to the dying man, and he said, "Where shall I read?" The officer said, "Begin with John's Gospel," and he did so. He read through 2 chapters without making a mark, and through 15 verses of the 3rd chapter. Then he came to the 16th verse, which is a picture of the very heart of God. And he reached for his pen and marked the verse read. When this much of the story had been told, we reached the old captain's room and passed the threshold to find the bed empty, for he was gone. "I wish you might have seen his Bible," said the captain. "I sent it to his family recently. There was not a page in it that was not marked read." Over his bed swung a pasteboard anchor. Marked upon it were these words, "I have cast my anchor in safe harbor," for he had gone home. Do you know when you were converted? That is, do you know the exact time? There are 2 extremes in experiences in this matter. I recall the experience of an old man who sat in my lecture room one Friday evening, and just as the hands of the clock marked the hour 9:30, he said, "I will," and came to Christ. That was the moment of his conversion. But as for myself, I have not had this experience. I do not know just when I turned to Christ. It must have been when I was but a small child. One of the best women I know has had an experience similar to mine, while one of the greatest preachers in the land has told me that he was a drunkard until he was 21 years of age, and then, on his knees, by his father's deathbed, he came to the Savior. After all, it is not so much a question of the knowledge of the day, or the hour, or the month of one's conversion, as do we now know Christ? How may we know that we have passed from death into life? Certainly not with our feelings as a proof, for they change as the sands shift on the seashore. If our feelings be the foundation, then we may be in the kingdom and out of it a great many times a day. It is not always to be determined by a great change in one's life, for men who have not accepted Christ have had such an experience. there is only one sure way of knowing it, and that is on the authority of the Word of God. John 5:24. Verily, verily, I say unto you, he that heareth my word and believeth on him that sent me hath everlasting life, and shall not come into condemnation, but is passed from death unto life. And John 6:47. Verily, verily, I say unto you, he that believeth on me hath everlasting life. It's said that Napoleon, while riding in front of his soldiers, lost control of his horse when a private stepped from the ranks, seized the horse's bridle, and saved the officer's life. Napoleon saluted him and called him captain. But, sir, said he, I'm not a captain, only a private. Then, said Napoleon, I will commission you captain. And immediately he stepped into the company of those officers. They ordered him to the ranks, but he said, I am a captain. By whose authority, they said. If then he had replied, because I feel like a captain, how ridiculous it would have been. Pointing to Napoleon, he said, I am a captain because he said it. Thus, with God's word as a foundation, we stand secure. Do not forget to notice that we are told that we must come like little children, not like the philosophers of the world, but like little children who always trust implicitly those who are about them. If we would be saved, we must be willing to be taught, and we must sometime make a beginning. Then why not now? Some years ago, John B. Gough visited a home in a New England city, and the heartbroken mother told him that her boy, who was an inebriate, was confined in an upper room in the house, which was much like a cell. The great temperance leader went to speak to him and said, Edward, why don't you pray? And he said, because I don't believe in prayer. But, said Mr. Gough, you must believe in God. And he replied, I do not believe in anything. I am sure you are wrong in this, said he, for I know that you believe in your mother. Then there came a new look into his face when he said, yes, I believe in her. Well, said Mr. Gough, you must then believe in love. Let us fall upon our knees and pray. And the young man began, O love. And the Spirit of God said unto him, God is love. And he changed his prayer and said, O God. And then came the same Spirit and said, God so loved the world that he gave his only begotten Son. And he said, O Christ. And when he said this, the deed was done. He immediately rose from his knees, and he has been free ever since.
0: That was J. Wilbur Chapman, portrayed by Tom Geitsch. Now, the director of this program, Timothy Gregory, was there at the recording of this sermon, and he had a chance to ask Tom Geitsch, the actor who portrayed Chapman, a few questions. Let's listen in on this little bit of conversation they had.
3: So this is a piece from probably 1900s, early 1900s. It's from a different era, obviously. And you can hear that in the language. Did you prepare differently or have a different strategy for taking on something like this?
2: Well, the language is in places a little bit more formal. It's almost kind of lawyerly. So it's like and I approached it that way, as a lawyer making his case. And yet one of the wonderful things is the fact that you'll have these very formal parts. But then he'll go into one of his stories, and it becomes much more personable. And while the language still has something that's from a different time period, the idea is so down-to-earth, so universal. So now, it made it easy.
3: Is there anything, as you were either preparing for it or even doing it just now, that struck you? That is there any moment in the sermon that resonated with you for a particular reason, or something that surprised you or impacted you in a way that that you noticed?
2: Well, there are two moments that kind of stood out for me. The one is the fact that the idea that you can come to God with just a little faith and you can build from there, or he will build for you from there. And the other part was the transformation at the very end of the man from, I don't believe anything, to finding a way to work using logic and God's help, work through that to a very firm belief and a much better life.
3: Mm. Good.
0: Very cool. I really like hearing the impact that these sermons have had, not just on our listeners, not just on us personally, but the very people involved in the production of this show. So that's very cool. Thanks, Tom. I appreciate your insight on that.
1: It's also good that Tom had a little bit of a rodeo bull to wrestle, because it was very archaic at the beginning.
0: At the beginning, I remember that, yes.
1: Yeah. And you have to kind of make your way through that and find a cadence. But all of a sudden, it just sort of clicks in, because Chapman begins to give examples, and it stops being esoteric. It stops being just of the thought and academic, and becomes very, very real. His pastoral heart pokes through.
0: I've, as a little side note, I've worked on a lot of audio content, mm-hmm. and the stuff that's nonfiction, the stuff that's informational, educational, one of my very favorite phrases to say is, for example, and it's just like, yes, finally, I get to hear something a little more human, the relatability factor to
1: it. Yes.
0: The foundational scripture of this sermon was Matthew chapter 18, verse 3. Except ye be converted and become as little children, ye shall not enter the kingdom of heaven. And usually, at least in my experience, they usually focus on what does it mean to be as little children?
1: Mm-hmm.
0: He took this thing and focused exclusively on what does it mean to be converted.
1: And he gave two examples. And the way that this played, his second example sort of caught my ear as, uh-oh. But the first example, he calls it the more accepted example.
0: Mm-hmm.
1: And he talks about the Holy Spirit's involvement. And the second example, or fork in the road, there is this place where it's really kind of on us. And he takes a little while to explain it, but that is really where the nut of today's problems lie. Mm-hmm. And I don't think it's been any different in all of human history. When we bring it down to us, then the check sheet's all wrong.
0: Right.
1: It does not work. And there's scripture about this. How do you know?
0: Yes. One of my favorite places to go is the book of 1 John, or the letter of 1 John. Mm-hmm. It's just a simple list. And I don't mean a checklist that gets you into heaven. It's just a simple way to help me stay on track, to know, how do I know I'm living in the light?
1: Yes.
0: How do I know I'm not calling God a liar, for example, which is a big deal. When it's funny because Chapman never mentioned it. I was really waiting for him to go to 1 John, and he never does. Mm-hmm. He stays in this passage from Matthew, which is great.
1: But I thought of it. As a homeowner, you get into gardening or you don't, hire a landscaper or whatever. But as a gardener, you learn to look around and note the signs. Anybody who's a husbandman and has an orchard looks at the signs. And if I'm growing apples, I can look at the leaves, I can look at the color, I can look at the fruit, I can look at the ground underneath, and I can know certain things. As we walk in love with people, we can look at them. How you doing today? And it's prompted because they don't look quite right. So there are signs or fruits. The apple tree is going to produce apples. It's in its nature. But when it's doing well, you know.
0: Yeah.
1: Spiritually, very true.
0: Yes, and these signs of conversion is that. It helps us stay on track.
1: Mm-hmm.
0: To make sure that we're really following in the right steps. My favorite takeaway was that as we're converted, it is not based on our feelings. It's not based on a great life change, as he put it. It can only be based on the authority of the Word of God.
1: Mm-hmm.
0: That is crucial and vital, not just to me and what's going on in my life, but I know the culture at large. That anything that comes to our salvation has to be based on the authority of Word of God. Otherwise, I just get to make it up.
1: Right.
0: And that's scary.
1: And what a great picture of the infantry soldier.
0: Mm-hmm.
1: When questioned, you know, what happened to you? You're supposed to be this. Well, he said it.
0: Yeah.
1: And that was Napoleon.
0: Yes.
1: And Napoleon had every right to say it. And it was done, regardless of anything else. God alone has the right to say it. And when he says it, it's done.
0: Well, I encourage our listeners to read 1 John. It's a great letter that explains how we know that we're moved from darkness to light, to know that we're truly converted. And it is based exclusively on the authority of God's word. Hey, if you have any questions or if you have any thoughts on today's sermon or other episodes we've done, we'd love to hear from you. Our email is podcast@unshackled.org.
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4: Psalm 141. Lord, I cry unto thee. Make haste unto me. Give ear unto my voice when I cry unto thee. Let my prayer be set forth before thee as incense, and the lifting up of my hands as the evening sacrifice. Set a watch, O Lord, before my mouth. Keep the door of my lips. Incline not my heart to any evil thing, to practice wicked works with men that work iniquity, and let me not eat of their dainties. Let the righteous smite me. It shall be a kindness. And let him reprove me. It shall be an excellent oil which shall not break my head.
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7: This morning and tomorrow morning, I'm going to teach a little two-part series on ways to increase your happiness. Who would like that? All right. Now, I have 12 ways, but I'm not going to put how many ways into the title yet because I never know how far I'm going to get. So it could end up to be 7 ways to increase your happiness. It could be 5 ways to increase your happiness. It could be all 12 ways to increase your happiness. It just depends on how I behave, and we never know that either till I get started. So now, I want to say something from the get-go because I thought about this morning. I felt like I put this on my heart. Our goal in life as a believer, and as believers, our goals are totally different than people in the world. How many of you know that we are called out, separated, set apart for a special purpose and a special use, and that is for God's use? We are His personal representatives in the earth, the Bible says. I love that. And so, as much as I want you to be happy, the main reason why I want you to be happy is to glorify God. And to glorify Him means to show forth all of His excellence. And I don't think sad, bedraggled, disgruntled people with a bumper sticker on their car do much for glorifying God. Matter of fact, I think if you're not gonna wear Jesus on your face, then get Him off your bumper. Amen? And so, Jesus wants us to enjoy our life. John 10:10, the thief comes only to kill, steal, and destroy. It's his only purpose. But Jesus said, I came that you might have and enjoy your life and have it in abundance to the full until it overflows. And to be honest, really the kind of happiness that I want to introduce you to today is truly not based on what's happening in your life. Although God does want us to have good things happen to us, and He wants us to have the hope of good things happening to us. And I found it interesting. There's a Webster's Dictionary that's an 1828 version that if you love to study words, that would be a great investment for you to make. It's not even that expensive, but all the definitions in this version of the Webster's Dictionary are based on Scripture. And so you find a lot of Scripture throughout these definitions. And so I wish that we would have stuck with that. But as we know, gradually, little by little, the world, and Satan is the god of this world, let's not forget that, has gradually tried to remove God and anything about God out of everything concerning our society. And I don't know why it is so hard for people to see, even people who don't believe in God, I don't know why it is so hard to see that the more people try to remove God, the worse our condition becomes. I mean, Yeah, well. You know, there's all these panels of people who study what's wrong, and, you know, I can tell them. You can tell them.

0: But God does want us to be happy, and he wants us to glorify him. I want to make Jesus' name famous. Amen? But if you go back to that original definition, here's what it says. Being in the enjoyment of agreeable sensations from the possession of something good. And I'll tell you the truth, if we don't have anything else, we've got the best thing in the whole world because we've got God and he is good. So we all possess good. Happiness comes in degrees. One may be happy or they may be very happy. A person with no pain may not feel particularly happy, but a person who has had pain and the pain ceases will feel very happy now that their pain is gone. The only person who can be really and permanently happy is the one who enjoys peace of mind and lives in the favor of God. God's favor is so amazing, and I've been thinking about just doing a whole teaching on that coming up here sometime in the next few months. Just we need to pray for favor and believe God for favor, because when God puts his favor on you, it's amazing the difference in the things that can happen to you in your life because you're trusting God to supernaturally open doors for you. But then joy and enjoy is defined as the passion or emotion excited by the acquisition of the expectation of good. So you can get happy because you have something good, but you can also get happy because you're expecting something good that you don't even have yet. And I really love that. Our privilege is to be full of hope. And I wrote a book, we released it this spring, called Get Your Hopes Up. Because that's something we can do on purpose. It's not based on our circumstances. I can be full of hope any day that I want to be full of hope, and so can you. I can't always make my circumstances line up with what I would like them to be, but I can hope that good things are on their way. I can hope, which is believing that something good is going to happen. So even if you don't have the good that you'd like to have right now, at least for goodness sake, expect good to happen. Live every day with this thought, something good is going to happen any moment. And buy my book on hope. Buy several and give one to every depressed, miserable person you know. Psalm 5:11 says, let those who love your name be joyful in you and be in high spirits. So we're supposed to be in a really good mood, like high spirits. Well, I just don't feel very happy. Well, your greatest privilege as a believer is you don't have to live by how you feel. You can live by what you know. In Psalm 118:24, this is the day which the Lord has made. We will rejoice and be glad in it. Now, number 12 on my list of ways to increase your happiness, just in case I don't get to it, is decide to be happy. That's number one. Everybody listening to this, watching by TV, make a decision today. I am going to be happy, and I'm not going to wait to have some great thing happening to me. I am deciding that I am not going to waste one more day of my life being sad and sour. I'm going to glorify God today and notify my face that I'm saved. Now, but leaving number 12 and going to number one. The first thing that I want to talk to you about today that will greatly increase your happiness is to believe what the Word of God says about you rather than how you feel or what other people say about you. My life has been dramatically changed by learning who the Bible says I am and what the Bible says I can have, and what the Bible says is going to happen to me when I'm finished here on earth, rather than what the world told me before, or what my experience with my father told me, or what the lies of the devil told me. The Bible says that God has a good plan for our life, but the only way we can prove out what that good plan is through the complete renewal of our minds. And the only way we renew our minds is through hearing and reading and listening to and meditating on and finally believing the Word of God. And I don't even know if you even begin to realize how much you're helping yourself today by being here. And it's not because I'm here, it's because everything that this ministry is about is bringing people the Word of God. Because God's Word is full of power that changes lives. And I am so convinced of that that I will lay my life on the line for it. There's power inherent in the Word of God. When I stand here today and say the Bible says that God has a good plan for your life, something happens. There's something about that Word of God that touches something deep on the inside of you. And there's just a little, no matter how negative your life has been, there's a little tiny spark of hope. Can that really be for me? And when you begin to claim it as your own, and you begin to think like this, if anything good can happen to anybody, it can happen to me. Sooner or later, you got to get tired of being on the outside looking in and decide it's for me. There's no hope of happiness until a person knows who he is in Christ. We cannot enjoy life if we don't enjoy ourselves. Do you like yourself? Yeah, well, that was a few. You know what? I lived a large part of my life and I couldn't stand myself. And I honestly believe that that's a large part of a lot of people's problem, and they never even know it. They felt so bad about themselves for so long, and actually it's just disgusting, but sometimes Christians can actually think that's godly. I'm just nothing, a nobody, and they think that's humility. That's not humility, that's stupidity. Here's the way you think. I am nothing in myself, but in Christ. In Christ, as a child of God, as a believer of the Most High. You better get out of my way, devil. Now listen, I wore my power suit today. You know, black is supposed to be a power color. Amen. Because with all my heart, I want you to get this. Know what you're not in yourself. Almost every day I say, God, I know that I'm nothing without you. In me that is in my flesh dwells no good thing. But I thank you that you're in me and through you I can do all things.
1: We all have tough days when things don't go as planned, but we don't have to let those challenges determine our outlook on life. With God on our side, every day is a new opportunity to enjoy the wonderful life He has given us. Psalm 118:24 says, "This is the day the Lord has made. Let us rejoice and be glad in it." If we want to have what God wants us to have, we must learn to think like God thinks.
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4: We're going to talk about hindrances to your faith and liberating your faith. In fact, though, it's really getting back to the essence of faith. I was raised under the faith message. I worked for Kenneth Hagin for a number of years, and just it literally changed my life when I saw the simplicity of faith. But then I also saw people carry it way to the extreme, and odd things were taught out of it and all that. But one thing that I kind of disagreed with in the beginning, but I didn't totally understand it as to why, but so many people started saying that faith was the meat of God's word. Once you understood faith, you understood the meat of God's word. And I was studying one day in 2 Peter chapter 1, and I noted there, let me read the verse to you. It's in verse 5, 2 Peter chapter 1 and verse 5, but also for this very reason, giving all diligence, add to your faith virtue, and to virtue knowledge, to knowledge self-control, to self-control perseverance, to perseverance godliness, to godliness brotherly kindness, and then to brotherly kindness add love, which is agape love. And I noted in there that faith was the foundation. You add to it, you add to it, you add to it, and the top floor was love. To be honest with you, walking in faith sometimes is easier compared to walking to love toward other Christians. So really, love is the top floor of the Christian life. Faith is the entry level into the Christian life because that's how you got saved. You heard the gospel. Faith came by hearing, hearing by the word of God. You acted on it, and what was given to you was the measure of faith. And so from that point, you can add to your faith. Ultimate thing that feeds your faith and causes it to grow is love toward others around you. Why? Because some people are tough to love and others are easier to love, but walking in love toward believers and even toward the world is really what causes that faith to grow. In fact, I want you to turn with me in the Word of God to Luke chapter 17. And honestly, what I'm teaching on faith is really called, I call it the milk of God's Word. If it is the entry level, if faith is the entry level into your Christian life, then faith is the milk of the Word of God. And we work up from there into eating the meat of God's Word, which is walking in love toward each other. Again, as I have said, that really walking in faith can be easier compared to walking in love toward people. You say, well, you know, we've studied this before. This is foundational stuff. Okay, we agree this is the milk of God's Word. But let me just simply say this. You never leave milk. Oh, no, I don't drink milk anymore. I haven't had a glass of milk in a long time. Milk is something you start with all by itself, but as you grow from babyhood into childhood, into adulthood, milk is mixed in with everything. I mean, cakes and pancakes and sauces and gravies and things like that. It's just woven into it. And milk is always there. You never leave the essence of faith, but it's woven into so many other subjects in the Word of God. And again, this is the milk of God's Word. So in essence, what we're going to do for a day or two on this broadcast is this is a glass of milk. We are coming back to the essence of understanding our entrance into the kingdom of God, our entrance in the plan of God. And this is learning to walk in faith. I love motorcycles. I don't have one. I had a couple of them. I would never have one again. I consider them to be suicide on two wheels. But in essence, I love them. I love cars too. And you know, I like driving cars, four wheels underneath you. Had a couple of motorcycles and scared me so much, but I like motorcycles. I like to look at them, like to study them. And so I was watching television one night, and they announced that for the next five nights, they were going to have a series on motorcycles. This is the Motor Trend Channel. And they had a special, and they brought the five most exotic motorcycles in the world, the most expensive, the most well-built, the fastest in the world. And so I watched it each night, and I was just fascinated. Ducati was on there and other brands, you know, that were really fast. And we often think of motorcycles, you know, as just those big things we'd ride around on, you know, big heavy things, you know, and so that's American-made ones. But these other ones are made for speed. The common denominator among all of them was this. They were hand-built, and the designers of them had been driving in Formula One for a long time. They took the essence of Formula One driving, and they put it into a motorcycle. Of course, every one of these were expensive. One night, I was watching, and they had a brand on there I'd never heard of, MV Agusta. And Mr. Agusta was on there, and he, too, came out of Formula One racing and was talking about his motorcycle. Here's the difference between him and the other ones. The other ones were still mass-produced. He only worked on one motorcycle at a time. You ordered it, and no one else could have one built while yours is being built. But he said, don't you dare call me and ask me when it's going to be done. My answer will always be, it's done when it's done. And he said, we just work on them until they're done. His formula was this, basically, is that when you ordered it, they started and they built it from the ground up, one at a time. And everybody that worked on it, the goal he had in front of them was, make this one a little bit better than the one before. I want every motorcycle that comes out of here to be a little bit better than the motorcycle before. Try harder. Whatever you do, do better next time. And so when he first got his idea for this motorcycle and how to build the thing, there was no motor engine that he found he liked. And he said most of them were big, and they were heavy like American ones. And so when we think of Harley Davidson, that's the one we think of. It's just so heavy. But he said he didn't want anything heavy. The Harley Davidson engine, very heavy, produces 55 horsepower. He wanted something larger as far as horsepower, but smaller in far as size and weight. And so he went to Porsche and asked if they would develop a motorcycle engine. They said, we've never developed a motorcycle. All we do is cars. He said, I want you to develop one because I like your engines. Well, they worked on it for quite a long time. They finally came up with a lightweight four-cylinder engine. I mean, you see most other motorcycle engines are two cylinders. This has four cylinders. They lay flat, and the whole engine is very light. You can actually pick up the engine, and it produced 95 horsepower, almost double what the larger American motorcycles do. As he built it and his engine, and he put it in there, he was talking to his crew when it finally came. Everybody, I mean, especially the motorcycle engine department, came and just, you know, almost salivated over this thing. This is a Porsche engine. Porsche's made this just for us. And he looked at it and said, I'm going to ask you a question. He said, who built this engine? They said, Porsche. He said, no, people. People built this engine. If people built the engine, you can make it better, because it's never perfect, because people never do anything totally perfect, and it can always be improved. He said, I want you to take this engine, and every time, every day you look at it and figure out, is there anything we can do to make this thing any more powerful? One of his men came back a few months later and said, sir, I've been studying it. And he said, I think the exhaust valve could be moved 1/100th of an inch, and it would increase the horsepower by at least a horse by about one. And so they did it. They tried it. And guess what? It increased it by 2 horsepower. They had a party that night. They dynoed the engine, found it to be produced and said 95 horsepower, 97 horsepower. And they had a party that night, but the next day they were back to work again. And every department did that. I mean, from handlebars and seats and everything, whoever worked on that particular part strived their best to make it better than the one before. And so this engine, they kept looking at it over a period of 10 years. They did so many little tiny things to that engine that they increased it to 115 horsepower. Over 10 years from 95 horsepower, 20 more horsepower came out of that engine. And it's one of the finest engines in the world, one of the finest motorcycles in the world. Once you order it, don't you dare call me. He said, we'll call you when it's ready. The average cost of one motorcycle is $150,000. Again, I'm just telling you that in case you're a motorcycle fan. There you go. They asked Mr. Agusta, this was a 1-hour special, and the guy that was moderating the program said to Mr. Agusta, he said, where did this philosophy come from? He said, we were poor, very poor when we were growing up. He said, and my mother made orange juice every morning. She went and there was a, you know, orange orchard next to us. They would just let her go get some oranges. She would take those oranges and she'd smash them and you know, get orange juice for us. But she didn't throw the rinds away until another day. The next day, she would take those rinds and she would just smash them again until she got another drop or two out of it. And he said, I saw that's what life is. Life is trying to get one more drop today than you did yesterday and the day before. And he said, my whole philosophy is life, we sometimes throw away something that's got value in it. And he said, when we can keep on pushing and increase our life every single day, this is what faith is. Faith is one of those things you think, well, I've heard this lesson before. We're going to take that lesson of faith and we're going to smash it and twist it and everything else and try to get one more drop out of that lesson. I call this liberating your faith. There's a story in Luke chapter 17, verses 5 and 6. And here we have the fact that the apostles were going to cast out a demon. And right now, Jesus is giving them instruction in this, and they actually were, they weren't casting out a devil at this time, but they were learning about faith, learning about how to operate in faith. And so Jesus had come to them earlier and talked about walking in love toward other Christians, walking in love toward other believers, and walking in love toward the world. And when they heard that, they said in verse 5 of Luke 17, the apostles said to the Lord, increase our faith. The Lord said, if you have faith as a mustard seed, you can say to this mulberry tree, be pulled up by the roots and be planted into the sea, and it would obey you. You know, when most Christians fail to receive an answer, our usual reply is to ourselves, if we're the ones that stepped out in faith, or to someone else, well, I guess they didn't have enough faith. Well, let me ask you this. How much faith is enough? How much faith do you need to meet your need? Well, the problem is, again, we often look at situations, we have this one down pat thing, we need more faith. If you need more faith, such as to cast out a devil, you need more faith because you've got a financial need, you need more faith because you've got a situation in your family where you know you need some counsel, you need some wisdom from God, so you're trusting God for that. If faith is what you need and you don't have enough of it, ask yourself a question. What's the biggest miracle I will ever experience in my whole life? It is salvation. And that little bit of faith was what you move from. Satan's kingdom, listen to this, when you get born again, that little bit of faith of which Jesus said in that verse of scripture was, again, if you have faith as a grain of mustard seed. The apostle said to the Lord, increase our faith. And the Lord said, if you have faith as a mustard seed, you can say to this mulberry tree, be picked up by the roots, planted in the seed, it would obey you. Jesus said, faith the size of a mustard seed would move a mulberry tree, actually pull it up by the roots and throw it into the ocean. Can you imagine that? But understand this, he's speaking about the necessities of life, the problems of life. How much faith do you need to meet your need? The biggest miracle you ever received was salvation. That little tiny amount of faith moved you from Satan's kingdom into God's kingdom, Satan's family into God's family, from spiritual death into eternal life, from satanic darkness into the kingdom of life. Why do you now need more faith for healing, finances, wisdom in a crisis, or daily circumstances or direction when those things are so small compared to the big thing that faith did? If faith the size of a mustard seed can get you eternal life, move you from spiritual death into eternal life, then understand something. It can easily get you out of problems of crisis, daily circumstances, or need of direction in your life today.
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4: Paul told us in Philippians chapter 1, verses 3 through 5, I thank my God at every remembrance of you, always in every prayer of mine, making requests for you all with joy for your partnership in the gospel from the first day until now. 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I pray for my givers, my partners, my fellow ministers of the Word of God. 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
6: Unshackled of Pacific Garden Mission presents History's Greatest Sermons, where we share the personal history of godly men who brought forth the truth of the gospel in powerful sermons to a world long ago. 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
7: All right, Kelly, welcome back. And to our

0: What do you think of that? Has our 20th century televangelist ruined it for us and we just don't use that term anymore? Or what do you think of this idea of an evangelist?
1: Wow. That is a spiky thing to come to an answer. I feel like I want a little time to think about that because it's gotten muddied.
0: Yeah.
1: Like evangelical. A word ends up getting baggage.
0: Yeah.
1: An evangelist does. So in the church sense, and to be an evangelist is exactly what God calls us to do. Mm-hmm. But we don't tend to put a title on it.
0: There's also, well, I believe one of the gifts of the Holy Spirit is this gift of evangelism. It's actually a thing.
1: Yes.
0: It's not just like a task or something that we're called to be a part of, but it's like it is actually a thing. I was thinking about it earlier this week because I feel like we highlight missionaries just generally, whereas I know a number of those missionaries are evangelist missionaries. They are actually out with a specific task. They're not just missionaries to a specific group. Mm-hmm. Or a need.
1: Yes, a task.
0: Yeah, they're also actual evangelizing.
1: Yes.
0: And so that's something that came to mind. The reason why I'm asking is we're going to hear from someone who was of that kind of late 1800s, early 1900s, that pre-revival, revivalist period. Mm-hmm. These men were called evangelists.
1: Yes.
0: That's literally what they did.
1: Yes.
0: But it wasn't to a foreign country, even though our minister today actually had been to many countries. Anyway, it was that idea of where did this word go? What happened to it? Anyway.
1: Well, life happens to it. Yeah. There's a an ancestric family relationship up our line of a grandfather who was an itinerant evangelist.
0: Oh, yeah.
1: And his living was to go on a circuit from church to church to church. And on the other family line, a couple generations back of that, and it was an honored capacity.
0: Mm.
1: And in many ways, the whole family ends up serving it. In my husband's line, they were the singing robins.
0: Right.
1: And they were. And you put those people in a room today and it's awesome. So it's the messing that comes around with misuse that we might carry as baggage.
0: Right.
1: We want to lose that today then.
0: We do. Well, part of the reason why I'm asking, and I'm also asking our listeners, pay attention to these words. Sometimes on this show, we'll have a chance to introduce you to someone. They weren't just... Some of our great sermons of the past, 150, 200 years, mm-hmm. they were pastors of a church. And I don't want to say, they were just pastors. I mean, pastors of a church for decades, 40 years at one church,
1: yes.
0: and their sermons live even today.
1: Yes.
0: Others, they pastored nothing. They were evangelists, or they were in some other capacity within the church, but they traveled everywhere. So it's just this unique thing that, today, we wouldn't, so much is digital. I feel like we do have digital evangelists today, and they wouldn't, I bet they would even do a little I'm not very comfortable with that term, but I bet they would. I bet it's just you're just an evangelist, aren't you? Don't use that word on me. I'm a YouTuber or whatever. The term is that they use.
1: How about this? There's a fire in the belly.
0: Mm-hmm.
1: That's what they say.
0: Yeah.
1: And the Lord places that fire very specifically in many of his servants.
0: Well, today we're going to hear from a man named John Wilbur Chapman. I'll tell you a little bit about him. I had to look him up. I'll be honest. I did not know very much about him. John Wilbur Chapman was born June 17th, 1859. This is quite a while ago. He attended a Quaker day school and a Methodist Sunday school.
1: Mm-hmm.
0: And apparently he committed his life to ministry by the age of 17.
1: Mm-hmm.
0: He attended Oberlin College, Lake Forest University, Elaine Theological Seminary. He was ordained in 1881. So he would have been 22-ish years old when he was ordained as a minister.
1: Okay. So he was born just as the Civil War was at its height and coming of age just as, let's say, the World's Fair.
0: Yes.
1: Comes.
0: Well, I'll get to that in a second. He actually married several times, and that's kind of a sad story. I won't get into it, but he pastored several churches between 1882 and 1902. For about 20 years, he was pastoring churches. But during that time, speaking of the World's Fair, in 1893, mm-hmm. at the Chicago World's Fair, he preached with D.L. Moody.
1: Mm.
0: And now this is the World's Fair in Chicago, the one that the books are about, the movies possibly, the documentaries, the big one, the White City, you know, if you remember they built that,
1: yes.
0: if you read that book.
1: Mm-hmm.
0: But he preached a sermon called The Master Has Come and Calleth Thee. And apparently it was –

0: It reached a lot of people. I mean, you're talking about everything that was happening in Chicago at that time. He's there. John Wilbur Chapman is there with Moody preaching this sermon. And it started something of his evangelical
1: presence
0: and his method. There was something about how he presented it. He's like, this works.
1: Yes.
0: And I don't mean formulaic. It was just this. It fit his personality. They said he was very refined and scholarly, as opposed to some of the other evangelists were loud or, you know, fiery, that kind of a thing. But anyway, he was Chapman was influential in the revival movement. And as he was doing his evangelical circuit, he hired Billy Sunday to join him. And Billy Sunday is very different from John Wilbur Chapman. We've actually featured Billy Sunday on this program before.
1: Yes.
0: If you're interested, go back and look that up in our archives. Anyway, all of this background, just to say that he has, John Wilbur Chapman had an interesting background of both church ministry, pastoring church for decades, and also this almost globe-traveling evangelism ministry and this revival, especially here in the States. It has been said that his sermons have reached over 60 million people.
1: Oh, my goodness.
0: I don't know how they track this.
1: Yes.
0: It's kind of like saying Billy Graham reached hundreds of millions. It's like hard to tell.
1: Right.
0: But, I mean, the fact that we're still talking about him today says a lot. A fun little fact, he also wrote a number of hymns. I found like, I don't know, 10 or 12, which is kind of fun when they have a little like, oh, I also write hymns. You know, that's kind of a fun little plus. I wish I could claim that too. Anyway, so today we're hearing from John Wilbur Chapman. Some people just say J. Wilbur Chapman. And the sermon he's going to give is called Conversion. So let's listen to J. Wilbur Chapman and his sermon titled Conversion.
2: And said, verily, I say unto you, except ye be converted and become as little children, ye shall not enter into the kingdom of heaven. Matthew 18:3. Jesus Christ was the world's greatest teacher and preacher. Multitudes followed him because he taught them not as the scribes, but as one having authority. He came to them with the deepest truth of God, but couched in such familiar expressions and told in such a fascinating way that all men heard him and went their way rejoicing that so great a teacher had come into the world as the messenger of God. He desired to speak to them concerning the kingdom, and seeing on the distant hillside a farmer sowing a seed, he gave them the parable of the sower, and every farmer in his company began to understand his message. He told them the story of a woman baking bread, and in the spreading of the leaven, every housekeeper had a vision of one of the deepest principles of the coming kingdom. He gave them the account of the boy who went away from his home, breaking his mother's heart, and, according to tradition, putting her in her grave, causing his old father to bow his head in shame again and again. And yet, in spite of it all, his father loving him, and every listener learned from the story a lesson concerning the love of God, which could have been given to him in no other way. He was acknowledged as the world's greatest teacher and preacher. The text is introduced by the word verily, and this is peculiar to Jesus. The word calls a special attention to the coming message. It was as if he had sounded a bell and said, stop and listen. And wherever the word verily occurs, the Bible reader would do well to give heed to the message of Jesus. What hope is there for the moralist when Jesus said, except ye be converted? What hope can there be for the man who says God is so merciful that he will not allow him finally to be lost, when Jesus said, ye shall not enter into the kingdom except ye be converted and become as little children? It will be necessary for us to read carefully verses 8 and 9 in this 18th chapter of Matthew if we would be impressed with the importance of conversion. There are solemn words here. Wherefore, if thy hand or thy foot offend thee, cut them off and cast them from thee. It is better for thee to enter into life halt or maimed, rather than having two hands or two feet to be cast into everlasting fire. And if thine eye offend thee, pluck it out and cast it from thee. It is better for thee to enter into life with one eye, rather than having two eyes to be cast into hell fire. I have been told that there are two ways of reading this text. The first is as we have it in the King James Version. The second would make it read thus: Verily, I say unto you, except ye convert yourselves and become as little children, ye shall not enter into the kingdom of heaven. Those who hold to this second reading say that there is a difference between regeneration and conversion, that regeneration is God's part of the contract, while conversion is ours, that conversion is simply having the willing mind, while regeneration is God's imparting to us his own life, and to convert oneself is simply to be willing to be saved. And this is all important, for even God himself cannot save us against our wills. But I prefer to use, in my treatment of the text, the generally accepted idea of conversion, and wish my message to center around the following questions. What is conversion? How may I be converted? Do I know when I was converted? How may I know certainly? What is conversion? I own a piece of property, and you desire to purchase it. You pay me a price, and the property is transferred from my ownership to yours. It is a converted piece of property. This is just a hint as to what conversion is. We were sold under sin, and if any should object to this expression, we have sold ourselves under sin. Jesus came, and in the shedding of his own blood, paid the price of our redemption. As a child of God, I am bought back from bondage to freedom. To be converted is to be turned about. Going away from God, I turn towards him. With my face set away from heaven, I deliberately turn and accept Jesus, who said, I am the way, the truth, and the life. To be converted is to cross the line which separates light from darkness, and may be done as easily as if one drew a line in the path before him and stepped over it. Both of these would be by the act of one's will, but it's to be remembered that when by faith we accept Jesus, there is imparted to us a knowledge which comes from the Holy Ghost alone. While we seem to be acting in our own strength, yet really it is in the strength of God. Let it be remembered, however, that no two people may have exactly the same experience. There is an illustration of this in the healing of the blind men in the New Testament. I can imagine them having a convention and each giving his testimony. One declares that the only way to receive your sight is to have clay and spittle put upon your eyes and to wash in the pool of Siloam. Another ridicules this experience and declares that only the touch of the fingers of Jesus is necessary. Still another speaks and emphatically declares that even the touch of Jesus is superfluous, for at the command of Jesus, he saw clearly. Another says that instantaneous sight is impossible, and describes his own experience when he saw men like trees walking. But when all have given their testimony, they finally unite in declaring that whereas they once were blind, now they can see. And after all, this is the important matter. A friend of mine described a number of people who came to view the Angelus, that celebrated masterpiece of Millet's. Some people admired the perspective. Others, the figure of the man. Others, that of the woman. One man simply stood aghast as he looked and exclaimed, What a marvelous frame that picture has! And no two people expressed the same opinion concerning the masterpiece. How could we expect them to have the same experience in coming to Christ? It may be that some will say, Why insist upon conversion when my life is a moral one? And my answer is that the difficulty with morality is that it is worked out according to men's standard and falls far short of God's. In my first pastorate, I had a blind man as one of my hearers. He used to walk about the village where I preached, generally without a guide, and apparently went as easily as a man with eyes. He had a little stick in his hands, with which he touched the trees and the fences, and seemed to know by the very sound where he was. One day at noon, when he should be going home, I saw him walking rapidly away from his home. I finally convinced him that he was going in the wrong direction, and he asked me to set him straight, which I did. Going in the new direction, he used his stick in the same fashion, used his legs in the same mechanical way, but the difference between the man in the first instance and the second was this, that in the first picture he was going away from home, while in the second he was going homeward rapidly. The trouble with man's morality is that it is self-centered and not Christ-centered if he is rejected. How may I be converted? For from the text, which says, "Except ye be converted," it would seem as if some power outside of ourselves must be working in our behalf. And this is true. The foundation of it all is the atonement by Christ, his sacrificial death upon the cross. Rejecting this truth, there is no hope for us. In our sinful condition, the Spirit of God rouses us, convicts us of sin, convinces us of our need of a Savior, and finally, God, in his grace, gives us the strength to yield, and we pass from darkness to light. Sometimes great need drives us to light, as in the case of Nicodemus, while again, great sin compels us to come to him, as in the case of the thief on the cross. But whether it be need or sin, let us start with little faith, if we have no more, and God will meet us the moment we start. I once conducted services in a soldier's home. The commanding officer told me, when the service was concluded, of a former inmate, an old sea captain, who came to the institution a confessed infidel. He refused to attend any of the services in the chapel. Finally, he was taken ill, and then the commanding officer entered his room, asking him to read the scriptures, which he declined to do. Again, he came suggesting that he read the Bible to see if there was any part he could believe, and a bottle of red ink and a pen were left by his bedside, the officer suggesting that he mark any verse read if he could accept it. This appealed to the dying man, and he said, "Where shall I read?" The officer said, "Begin with John's Gospel," and he did so. He read through 2 chapters without making a mark, and through 15 verses of the 3rd chapter. Then he came to the 16th verse, which is a picture of the very heart of God, and he reached for his pen and marked the verse read. When this much of the story had been told, we reached the old captain's room and passed the threshold to find the bed empty, for he was gone. "I wish you might have seen his Bible," said the captain. "I sent it to his family recently. There was not a page in it that was not marked read." Over his bed swung a pasteboard anchor. Marked upon it were these words, "I have cast my anchor in safe harbor," for he had gone home. Do you know when you were converted? That is, do you know the exact time? There are 2 extremes in experiences in this matter. I recall the experience of an old man who sat in my lecture room one Friday evening, and just as the hands of the clock marked the hour 9:30, he said, "I will," and came to Christ. That was the moment of his conversion. But as for myself, I have not had this experience. I do not know just when I turned to Christ. It must have been when I was but a small child. One of the best women I know has had an experience similar to mine, while one of the greatest preachers in the land has told me that he was a drunkard until he was 21 years of age, and then, on his knees, by his father's deathbed, he came to the Savior. After all, it is not so much a question of the knowledge of the day or the hour or the month of one's conversion, as do we now know Christ? How may we know that we have passed from death into life? Certainly not with our feelings as a proof, for they change as the sands shift on the seashore. If our feelings be the foundation, then we may be in the kingdom and out of it a great many times a day. It is not always to be determined by a great change in one's life, for men who have not accepted Christ have had such an experience. There is only one sure way of knowing it, and that is on the authority of the Word of God. John 5:24. "Verily, verily, I say unto you, he that heareth my word and believeth on him that sent me hath everlasting life, and shall not come into condemnation, but is passed from death unto life." And John 6:47, "Verily, verily, I say unto you, he that believeth on me hath everlasting life." It's said that Napoleon, while riding in front of his soldiers, lost control of his horse when a private stepped from the ranks, seized the horse's bridle, and saved the officer's life. Napoleon saluted him and called him captain. "But, sir," said he, "I'm not a captain, only a private." "Then," said Napoleon, "I will commission you captain." And immediately he stepped into the company of those officers. They ordered him to the ranks, but he said, "I am a captain." "By whose authority?" they said. If then he had replied, "Because I feel like a captain," how ridiculous it would have been. Pointing to Napoleon, he said, "I am a captain because he said it." Thus, with God's word as a foundation, we stand secure. Do not forget to notice that we are told that we must come like little children, not like the philosophers of the world, but like little children who always trust implicitly those who are about them. If we would be saved, we must be willing to be taught, and we must sometime make a beginning. Then why not now? Some years ago, John B. Gough visited a home in a New England city, and the heartbroken mother told him that her boy, who was an inebriate, was confined in an upper room in the house, which was much like a cell. The great temperance leader went to speak to him and said, "Edward, why don't you pray?" And he said, "Because I don't believe in prayer." "But," said Mr. Gough, "you must believe in God." And he replied, "I do not believe in anything." "I am sure you are wrong in this," said he, "for I know that you believe in your mother." Then there came a new look into his face when he said, "Yes, I believe in her." "Well," said Mr. Gough, "you must then believe in love. Let us fall upon our knees and pray." And the young man began, "O love." And the Spirit of God said unto him, "God is love." And he changed his prayer and said, "O God." And then came the same Spirit and said, "God so loved the world that he gave his only begotten Son." And he said, "O Christ." And when he said this, the deed was done. He immediately rose from his knees, and he has been free ever since.
0: That was J. Wilbur Chapman, portrayed by Tom Geitsch. Now, the director of this program, Timothy Gregory, was there at the recording of this sermon, and he had a chance to ask Tom Geitsch, the actor who portrayed Chapman, a few questions. Mm. Let's listen in on this little bit of conversation they had.
3: So this is a piece from probably 1900s, early 1900s. It's from a different era, obviously, and you can hear that in the language. Did you prepare differently or have a different strategy for taking on something like this?
2: Well, the language is in places a little bit more formal. It's almost kind of lawyerly. So it's like and I approached it that way, as a lawyer making his case. And yet one of the wonderful things is the fact that you'll have these very formal parts, but then he'll go into one of his stories and it becomes much more personable. And while the language still has something that's from a different time period, the idea is so down to earth, so universal. So now it made it easy.
3: Is there anything as you were either preparing for it or even doing it just now that struck you? That is there any moment in the sermon that resonated with you for a particular reason, or something that surprised you or impacted you in a way that that you noticed?
2: Well, there are two moments that kind of stood out for me. The one is the fact that the idea that you can come to God with just a little faith and you can build from there, or he will build for you from there. And the other part was the transformation at the very end of the man from, "I don't believe anything," to finding a way to work using logic and God's help, work through that to a very firm belief and a much better life.
3: Mm. Good.
0: Very cool. I really like hearing the impact that these sermons have had, not just on our listeners, not just on us personally, but the very people involved in the production of this show. So that's very cool. Thanks, Tom. I appreciate your insight on that.
1: It's also good that Tom had a little bit of a rodeo bull to wrestle, because it was very archaic at the beginning.
0: At the beginning, I remember that, yes.
1: Yeah. And you have to kind of make your way through that and find a cadence. But all of a sudden, it just sort of clicks in, because Chapman begins to give examples. And it stops being esoteric. It stops being just of the thought and academic and becomes very, very real. His pastoral heart pokes through.
0: I've, as a little side note, I've worked on a lot of audio content. Mm-hmm. And the stuff that's nonfiction, the stuff that's informational, educational, one of my very favorite phrases to say is, for example, and it's just like, yes, finally, I get to hear something a little more human, the relatability factor to it.
1: Yes, yes.
0: The foundational scripture of this sermon was Matthew chapter 18, verse 3. Except ye be converted and become as little children, ye shall not enter the kingdom of heaven. And usually, at least in my experience, they usually focus on what does it mean to be as little children?
1: Mm-hmm.
0: He took this thing and focused exclusively on what does it mean to be converted.
1: And he gave two examples. And the way that this played, his second example sort of caught my ear as, uh-oh. But the first example, he calls it the more accepted example.
0: Mm-hmm.
1: And he talks about the Holy Spirit's involvement. And the second example, or fork in the road, there is this place where it's really kind of on us. And he takes a little while to explain it, but that is really where the nut of today's problems lie. Mm-hmm. And I don't think it's been any different in all of human history. When we bring it down to us, then the check sheet's all wrong.
0: Right.
1: It does not work. And there's scripture about this. How do you know? How do you know?
0: Yes. One of my favorite places to go is the book of 1 John, or the letter of 1 John.
1: Mm-hmm.
0: It's just a simple list. And I don't mean a checklist that gets you into heaven. It's just a simple way to help me stay on track to know, how do I know I'm living in the light?
1: Yes.
0: How do I know I'm not calling God a liar, for example, which is a big deal? When it's funny because Chapman never mentioned it. I was really waiting for him to go to 1 John, and he never does. Mm-hmm. He stays in this passage from Matthew, which is great.
1: But I thought of it. As a homeowner, you get into gardening or you don't, hire a landscaper or whatever. But as a gardener, you learn to look around and note the signs. Anybody who's a husbandman and has an orchard looks at the signs. And if I'm growing apples, I can look at the leaves, I can look at the color, I can look at the fruit, I can look at the ground underneath, and I can know certain things. As we walk in love with people, we can look at them. How are you doing today? And it's prompted because they don't look quite right. So there are signs or fruits. The apple tree is going to produce apples. It's in its nature. But when it's doing well, you know.
0: Yeah.
1: Spiritually,
0: and
1: very true.
0: Yes, and these signs of conversion is that. It helps us stay on track.
1: Mm-hmm.
0: To make sure that we're really following in the right steps. My favorite takeaway was that as we're converted, it is not based on our feelings. It's not based on a great life change, as he put it. It can only be based on the authority of the Word of God.
1: Mm-hmm.
0: That is crucial and vital, not just to me and what's going on in my life, but I know the culture at large. That anything that comes to our salvation has to be based on the authority of Word of God. Otherwise, I just get to make it up.
1: Right.
0: And that's scary.
1: And what a great picture of the infantry soldier.
0: Mm-hmm.
1: When questioned, you know, what happened to you? You're supposed to be this. Well, he said it.
0: Yeah.
1: And that was Napoleon.
0: Yes.
1: And Napoleon had every right to say it. And it was done, regardless of anything else. God alone has the right to say it. And when he says it, it's done.
0: Well, I encourage our listeners to read 1 John. It's a great letter that explains how we know that we're moved from darkness to light, to know that we're truly converted. And it is based exclusively on the authority of God's word. Hey, if you have any questions or if you have any thoughts on today's sermon or other episodes we've done, we'd love to hear from you. Our email is podcast@unshackled.org.
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4: Polygamy, the next marriage battle? This is Ken Ham inviting you to visit the full-size Noah's Ark attraction in Northern Kentucky. I was once told about a dating website for polygamous relationships. Yes, the idea of having multiple spouses or open relationships is quickly becoming more accepted as people reject God's definition of marriage and instead embrace the idea that everyone can live with whatever makes them happy. But happiness is not the definition of morality or marriage. God's word is. In Genesis, God created male and female and brought them together to become one flesh. Marriage is God's institution.
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6: You know, for nearly 50 years, I've known my guest, Paul Wilbur. And I met him when he was just starting in a concept he didn't even understand called Messianic worship. He's known as a worship leader. We see that God wants us to worship. In fact, give me one scripture about worship that comes to mind.
7: Mm. There's about 190 of them, but
6: one.
7: Just one. We don't have that time. So in John chapter 4, Yeshua is sitting with a woman in Samaria at a well, Jacob's well. Mm-hmm. And they have a conversation, and as soon as she understands, I'm talking to someone who knows what he's talking about. In fact, she says, I perceive that you're a prophet. What's her first question? She says, our fathers say we're supposed to worship on this mountain. You Jews say the place where we're supposed to worship is in Jerusalem. What do you say? So her very first question when she encounters someone who knows God, knows what he's talking about, she wants to know, what does it mean to be a worshiper?
6: I hear the word worship. I have to ask that same question. Hmm. What does worship mean to you? Hmm. It may mean something different to someone else. What does it mean to you?
7: Well,
6: for 50 years, you've been a worship leader. Mm-hmm. You started small, and I would have to say, just being reporting accurately, you're one of the premier worship, Messianic Jewish worship leaders in the world today. What does the word worship even mean?
7: Hmm. Well, that was my question many, many years ago. And so, when I ran across that scripture in John chapter 4, reading through my Bible, and I saw the line that Yeshua spoke. He said, the Father is seeking those who will worship him in spirit and in truth. So that was my question. I said, Lord, what is worship? What are you looking for? Because I want to be what you are looking for. So we had a little clue there, right in the Greek, in spirit and in truth, in nomos and the truth of the Word of God. So I discovered that worship, according to Yeshua, has to have a connection between our spirit and our mouth. In fact, there are many times, as you know, Sid.
6: When Paul says spirit and mouth, I want you to get a distinction. We speak in our native language, say English, from our brain, but the spirit is located in the belly of man, according to the words of Jesus. So when we speak, how do we shift from here to hear?
7: Mm. Well, there's a language that he's given to us with the infilling. That same spirit that raised Jesus, Yeshua, from the dead now comes to live inside of us. So he is actually speaking or praying through us. So we can, and it may sound a little strange. It was strange to me at first to be able to disconnect from what I think and just be able to speak out of what the Spirit is saying, making intercession for us with groans and utterances that are deep. And this is a part of worship. Worship to me, it may be a little difficult for folks to grasp. It was for me at first, because if you say worship, you immediately think of instruments, microphones, singers, players. We have worship songs. We have worship services. We have worship teams. We have worship instruments, worship flags, worship dancers. We got worship everything. But my question was, do we have any worship? Because it is possible. I've experienced it myself, truth be told, to stand with my hands wagging high in the air and water flowing out of my eyes. And is there any worship in that? Is it emotion? What is worship? So getting back to your original...
6: I mean, that's what Jesus told us to do. And I want to know, what is worship?
7: Okay. All right. Well, let's dig in just a little bit.
6: All right.
7: And you can stop me as you see fit. So when I hit John chapter 4, that was my question. What is worship? Is worship a song? Not necessarily.
6: Well, I get included on that. I don't have much of a singing voice.
7: Okay, good. All right. Is worship a dance?
6: I don't dance. Come on. Is it?
7: We'll get there.
6: Okay.
7: But I'm starting to wonder if you worship at all if you don't sing and dance. So,
6: You haven't hit what I do.
7: Okay, I know. I know what you do. We've been friends for a long time. So I asked the Lord, show me what is worship. So really, he just supernaturally took me from John chapter 4 to Genesis 22. I wasn't in a lexicon, a dictionary. I didn't know where to go. He took me to Genesis 22, and he said, this is worship. Study this chapter. In fact, Sid, I've said for many years, if you threw me in jail, if I'm testifying and leading worship in Tehran today, and they grab me off the streets and say, okay, we're going to be nice to you. We're going to give you one chapter out of your Bible, and that's all you get. Give me Genesis 22.
6: I would never have guessed that. What is the big attraction of what is Genesis 22, and what's the big attraction?
7: Worship. Worship. Worship. So I start at the beginning of the chapter, and it'll take too long to go. There are key words there. But several of them are just absolutely necessary for being a worshiper. I want to be a worshiper. So the Lord said, read, study, understand. The very first verse there in Genesis 22, it says, sometime later, God tested Abraham. You want to be a worshiper? You're going to be tested. The next verse says, and God called Abraham twice. Abraham, Abraham. What's Abraham's response? Do you know what his response is? It's a covenantal word. Very important word to being a worshiper. The word is hineni. Here I am. Abraham answers three different times in this one chapter that one word, hineni. Now, here's the important thing about hineni with regards to worship. It's a covenant response. What do I mean by that? It means that hineni, when you say hineni, you're saying more than, you know, like a teenager. If I asked one of my sons, of course they wouldn't, but if I say, take out the trash, and they're like, yeah, what, huh? Nathan, if he ever answered, yeah, ooh, we had a problem. Joel, his younger brother, didn't have a problem answering that way, but that's another story. Hineni means you have my full attention. I am not being distracted by anything else. And all that I have, all that I am, is now available to you. That is a covenant response. And
6: that's a major promise that just came out of your mouth.
7: It's huge. It's huge. That's because worship is huge. And so we go on. Okay, so being a worshiper, going to be tested. You hear the voice of God. There are so many voices that you can be distracted with in the world, including your own. The voice of the flesh, the voice of the enemy, the voice of the world, and the voice of God. How do you know which voice is speaking to you? a worshiper knows, because they know the voice of the shepherd, they know the voice of their father, and a stranger's voice they won't follow. I'm trying to get 3 hours into just a couple of minutes and get everybody's attention. Yes, your attention. This is the most important message you may ever hear in your life. And so the story goes on. What does God say? Take your son, your only son. That's another whole message, because he has two. Take your only son. Go to Mount Moriah, a very important mountain. Why? Because another son of supernatural birth shows up 2,000 years later with wood on his back, climbs that same mountain, and makes covenant not only for Abraham and all Israel, but for the entire world. Okay. So Abraham gets his son. He loads all the stuff to make an offering. And the word is, offer your son on an altar, a burnt offering. Take him. And now Isaac at this point is about 18 to 20 years old. Abraham is 120 years old. I think you and I may make it. We're doing pretty good.
6: You know something? There's a book in heaven that has your name on it. It's called the Book of Life. Hmm. And in that book, it's got the answer, 120, 100, 80, whatever. It's in that book. As long as you follow the script God's given you, you say, how do you know the script? Get close to God.
7: Mm. Yeah. So here's the thing. He says, Abraham, take your son, go to Mount Moriah, build an altar, offer him there as a burnt offering. So Abraham, there's no squibbling, squabbling. He doesn't call his pastor. He doesn't call his rabbi. He doesn't call his three best friends. And I'm hearing this Meshuggah thing. What do you think? He hears, he obeys, which is a significant thing to, he understands Hineni. When his covenant friend says jump, he doesn't say where, what. He just says how high, show me. And so as we go through this...
6: That's easier to say than do, right? What's coming out of your mouth.
7: Yeah. Oh, absolutely. But people like yourself, we're sitting in this studio. I remember, Sid, decades ago, when I used to do your mail room. I would code the mail for a computer.
6: By the way, I knew Paul decades ago. Mm-hmm. And I looked him over, and I said, you would be very good at opening my mail.
7: I had a master's degree in music.
6: So anyway, he got so bored, he made a little contest out of it. He would see how many different ways, because that was before TV, how many different ways people would write my last name. Mm. And that's how he amused himself back then.
7: It was amusing. People heard different things when you said, hi, this is Sid Roth. And the variations
6: is
7: on the
6: one
7: theme.
6: That was funny that you remember?
7: Sidra, S-Y-R-D-R-A. Sidra. Sidra at Kensington, Maryland.
6: Close.
7: That was my favorite one. And so here goes Abraham. He's got Isaac. He's got the wood, the knife, the fire. And they head out for 3 days to Moriah. Now, when they get to the mountain, he also has two servants. Now, here's the thing. He says to the two servants, you guys stay here with the donkey. Why? They were servants of Isaac. They took care of Isaac. Isaac is the son of the wealthiest man in the universe. And they've been taking care of him for 18, maybe 20 years. Abraham knows what they're going up the mountain to do. The two servants have no idea. And what if they see Abraham and Isaac building an altar, put the wood, and then put Isaac on top? They may try to just dissolve the whole plan. So he tells them, you guys stay here. And here's the key. He says to them, my son and I are going to go up to the mountain. We will worship. That word in Hebrew, eshtachaveh. We will worship. Many times in the scriptures, it's translated as bow. We will bow, which is significant to giving honor, which is an aspect of worship, but it's not the whole message. And he says, and then we will come back to you. So this is a real mystery, right? Abraham knows. Isaac is clueless, I think, at this point. And so Abraham says, you guys stay here. We're going to build an altar. We are going to do what God has told me to do, which is build an altar and kill my son, burn him up on an altar, but we will return to you. We will worship. Now,
8: so he's saying, if I'm hearing the scripture right, I'm going to kill my son, and then we, my son and I, are going to return.
7: Isn't that wild?
8: It is.
7: Yeah, it's really wild. It's a picture of a drama to come. And yet, there's this faith and this aspect of worship that... So I have a question for you. They're going up to worship. Where's the guitar? Where's the keyboard?
8: Where's the good voice?
7: Where's the good voice? We don't know that Abraham can sing at all. Where's the dancers? Where's the sound system? Where's all of the stuff so we can worship? Which says to us, it's not necessary to worship. It's all that stuff is not needed to worship. So worship must be something other. Worship in spirit and in truth must be something other than a song leader, a lot of music, loud guitars, drums, and all that stuff, which I'm not saying is bad. I love all the music, and but Abraham didn't get it, and there's so many other places, and 190 times we see it in the scriptures. But then we also see in the temple with Solomon 120 shofars, thank you, but no thank you, from what I've heard, and choirs and all
8: that. I don't know, that sounds great, 100 to me, 120. Yeah. I've never heard 120 shofars.
7: I've heard dozens.
8: I've heard five in my prayer room.
7: Yeah, okay. Yeah, well, anyway, so that's another subject for us. But so Abraham says, you guys stay here. We're going to go worship. We're coming back. They go up to the top of the mountain. And as they're walking, Isaac says to his father, look, here's the wood, the fire, and the knife, but we don't have a lamb. And Abraham prophesies. And he says, my son, God himself will provide a lamb. That's, again, he's not only speaking about now, he's speaking about 2,000 years in the future. Another supernatural son, same mountain, covenant, carried the wood on his back, the whole thing. They get up to the mountain. I really believe, Sid, between verse 8 and verse 9 in chapter 22, when Abraham answers his son, as he prophesies, Isaac also knows the voice of God. He heard every day of his life, you are born supernaturally. You are a gift from God. He heard so many times. It was like, Mom, please, I don't want to hear this story again. You know, it's enough is enough. And I really believe, because Abraham was such a godly man, he taught his son every day how to hear the voice of God, how to be a hineni man. And so in between verse 8 and verse 9, when Isaac asks the question, where's the lamb? Abraham speaks to him and says, God will provide a lamb. I believe that God spoke to Isaac and said to him, you are the offering today. I need you on the wood. Because it's only two more verses further down that we find the altar is built, the wood's on top, and Isaac is on top.
8: So the light bulb goes off in Isaac's brain, and then he's headed to be the lamb. How could he even walk up there to the altar?
7: He has to be a willing sacrifice because his dad is 120 years old. He's 20 years old. He drives the fastest camel. He wears the nicest stuff. He eats all the right foods all the time. He goes to the gym 5 days a week there in at home. And if it's a foot race, if they build the altar, they put the wood on, and then Abraham goes, zik, zik, zik, zik. Isaac, I got a surprise for you today. You're the lamb. And Isaac says, you have lost it, Dad. Senility is nothing I've heard about until right now. And he takes off. Abraham is up there with no sacrifice. Isaac has to know and be willing to get up on top of the altar, which is a foreshadowing of that son 2,000 years later, who is a willing sacrifice, carries the wood on his back, and willingly gets on that cross and takes away the sin of the world.
8: Just that one willing to be a sacrifice is about as great a miracle as you can hear, except if you compare it to it with who it was a shadow of.
7: Exactly.
8: The Messiah.
7: Exactly. Exactly. The parallels are amazing.
8: I know these stories. But hearing you say this, I don't know how anyone could help but not see that it's a shadow of Jesus.
7: Mm-hmm. So clear. Same mountain. The wood. So there they are. The next verse tells us that Abraham binds his son's hands and feet so that when the knife goes out, and the ESV says he raised the knife to slaughter his son. This is that I have two sons. I can't even go here. I can't even think this way. What would it be for me if I was in Abraham's shoes? I can't even imagine.
8: The answer is you would probably back out.
7: Probably, which would mean I'm not a worshiper. So, but I...
8: but you are.
7: I pull the trigger. So there they are. Isaac is bound. Abraham raises the knife. And the Malach Adonai, the angel of the Lord, shouts to Abraham twice again.
8: He didn't want Abraham to make a mistake.
7: Don't make any mistakes. Abraham! Abraham! And what does Abraham say? Hineni.
8: Here I am.
7: Here I am. You have my full attention. Nothing is distracting me. And all that I am and all that I have is available to you. And then the word comes from heaven, and here's the key. Do the boy no harm, for now I know that you truly, the Hebrew word here is yire. It's translated as fear. I know now that you truly fear. And another alternate definition of yireh is to worship, to bow down, to worship. Now I know, Abraham, that you are truly a worshiper in spirit and in truth. Now I know, because you were willing to give up anything I asked you for. Now here's the thing, Sid. Okay, so we know Abraham, he's a worshiper, because there is nothing that he will withhold from his covenant friend.
8: I'm hearing you say a key sentence.
7: Mm-hmm.
8: Abraham had a healthy fear of God.
7: Mm-hmm.
8: Not a, when you hear fear, you think of, I don't want to be near you. No, it was a healthy fear. It was almost a reverence. He was so majestic. How could I not have a healthy fear of you?
7: Mm-hmm. Right. And that's one thing that worship produces, is the fear of the Lord. Or that a healthy fear of the Lord makes you a worshiper. Now, here's the one last thing that is so key. Okay, so Abraham says, Hineni, here I am. Everything I have is available to you. I'm a worshiper. In Isaiah chapter 58, it's the whole chapter about a fast. This is the kind of fast that I desire, says the Lord. It goes through, use your wealth to take care of the poor, and he says, when you do, then your healing will spring up quickly. And then he goes on to say, and I could show you the verse exactly, but he says, and then you will call to me in a time of trouble. You will call to me, and I, God, Jehovah, Yahweh, will say to you, Hineni, meaning you have my full attention. Nothing distracts me. Everything that I am, that I have, is yours. Just ask.
8: I have a very important question I'm going to ask you, but before that, your gifts will help us continue pioneering Jewish evangelism, such as billboards in Times Square, secular TV Jewish evangelistic ads, as well as support the broadcasting of impactful Jewish evangelistic programs worldwide. Go to sidroth.org/give. This key I keep going back to is a healthy fear of God. What would cause, and there are many, many churchgoers, many people that have heard about Jesus since this little, many that have said a prayer with Billy Graham, but if they would be candid, they don't have a healthy fear of God. They recognize in hearing us talk, they need a healthy fear of God. What advice would you give them?
7: There is a verse in Psalm 42 that appears twice. It talks about the help of your presence. To experience the presence of God is to embrace the fear of God. That word, Sid, presence, every time we see it in our Bible, is translated from the Hebrew word panim, which is
8: face.
7: And so Moses says in Exodus 33, don't take us up from here unless your presence, unless your face goes with us.
8: When I hear face, I think as close as I am to you right now.
7: Uh-huh.
8: What do you think?
7: I had an encounter with Yeshua the day I got born again. I didn't see him like this. I experienced his presence that absolutely frightened me and gave me the hope that I could be forgiven, that my name would be written in the book of life. And when I surrendered my life to him that day in a twinkling of an eye, the humanistic fear was gone, being afraid of God in the sense that he'll crush me because I'm a worm. I knew enough about him to know that I didn't please him. But the day that I encountered him, his presence, the fear of God in the way that I would be afraid to anger him, I'd be afraid to disappoint him, I think is the thing as a father. When I got born again, I knew I disappointed my earthly father. And it took him many years, but you experienced the same thing. And it took him many years
8: To my father, I come from a Jewish background also. To my father, it was beyond his comprehension that any Jew could believe in Jesus, let alone his son. But once I knew the truth, I loved my father, but I had to honor God.
6: And it was even worse in my case, because as a brand new believer, I was hugely public. I made the front page of a major newspaper in Washington, D.C. So I don't even know how I was able to do that. Mm. It's called
9: the fear of God.
6: Right.
9: The fear of disappointing God, who gave us everything for life and godliness. The fear of disappointing Him. That's really a good question.

0: even some of our theology, the fear of the Lord. Abraham, now I know that you, Yireh, you fear me, and therefore call on my name, and whatever you need, my answer is Hineni. That is...
1: I want you to pray, because we're all different. We're all wired differently. That everyone viewing us right now or in a future time on this particular show will have a healthy fear of God. But before Paul even prays that, I need you to agree with me in prayer. I want to make sure that you have prayed to have Jesus as your Savior, meaning forgiving every sin, every misdeed, every short word, every unforgiveness that you've ever had. And then I want Paul to pray. And then I want to show you what happens when one man surrenders to God. I'm going to have Paul give you a gift. I'm going to have Paul sing a song called "Show Me Your Face, Lord." That's what we've been talking about. Mm-hmm. So repeat this prayer out loud with me right now, wherever you are. Dear God, I'm a sinner. I'm so sorry. I believe the blood of Jesus has washed me clean. And now that I am clean, Jesus, come and live inside of me. I make you my Savior. You died in my place. But now I make you my Lord. Paul, let's take a moment to worship. This is one of my favorite songs that you sing, but many of your songs are mine, because I kind of grew up on your music. Paul became the worship leader in the congregation I and a few other Jewish believers pioneered. And I even saw you get together with two members of our congregation and form a group called Israel's Hope. Mm-hmm. If you hadn't been obedient, you would have never met Mark Chapinsky and Renee Block. You never would have met them.
0: You just spoke the word that I use as the definition of worship: obedience. What was it that got Abraham and Isaac when Abraham said, "We're going up to worship"? No guitars, no singing, no banners, no flags. He said, "We are going up to that mountain to obey the voice of God, and then we're coming back to you." What is worship? Worship is the obedience. We bow. The definition of worship, the word worship, eshtachaveh, means to bow. And it's a position of the body that shows reverence. But we bow to adore. But we also bow to listen, to hear, and then we stand to obey. What is it to be a worshiper in spirit and in truth? To bow in reverence, to hear, to stand and obey. And that's when God said, "Now I know you are a worshiper in spirit and in truth. Ask whatever you want."
1: Just before you sing, "Show Me Your Face, Lord," I want you to pray that whatever idols we have that are stopping us to move in what's called instant obedience would come down. Mm. I'll get in on that too.
0: Mm. Okay.
1: In other words, I don't know of any idols I have, but I probably do as a human.
0: Abba, Father,

0: Hinenu. Here we are. Here we are to worship. Here we are to bow down. Here we are to declare. But Lord, here we are to listen. Here we are to be disciples, sons and daughters. Here we are to be obedient. So Lord, I'm asking for ears that hear. I'm asking for eyes that see. And I'm asking for hearts that are undivided, that are wholly committed, that whatever you say, this is what we do. Yeshua said, I only do what I see my Father do. Lord, we're asking for this kind of a spirit. Yeshua said, I only say what I hear my Father say. Lord, train our lips to speak the truth with reverence and awe. Lord, train us to be worshipers in spirit and in truth. We resist, we reject anything that would resist us from being the kind of worshipers, as Yeshua said, that you are looking for. Lord, here we are. We've come to worship. Now teach us, Abba, teach us to be worshipers in spirit and in truth. We are after you and you alone. Lord, show us your face.
1: Sing that song now, Paul.

0: That's our prayer. Show me your face, Lord. I will make it till the end. And I have to, though, change those words a little for me personally. Whether I see your face or not, I'm going to make it to the end. And I tell you, you're going to make it to the end. And this is why God had me write this brand new book, The Glory Story. It's not a theory about revival. It is an invitation to step into it. Discover why the greater glory matters. How the supernatural becomes God's answer to end time deception. Go to sidroth.org/glory story and pre-order your copy today. The reason God had me write this book is not for the second, it's for what's coming any second. We've had 5 major moves of God's Spirit. The 5th, called the greater glory, is going to hit us any second now. The best preparation I know to prepare yourself for the greater glory is the book which God had me write called The Glory Story, A Journey into God's Supernatural Presence. Paul, I've had you teach, I've had you sing, I've had you pray. There is something that is so important to my walk with the Lord. I'm going to ask you about it in a moment. And that is, it is mandatory, not under a works thing, it's mandatory in every cell of my being that I pray in tongues at least an hour every day, sometimes 2, sometimes 3. And you know what? The older I get, the more time God is showing me to spend time praying in tongues. Why? Because according to the Bible, I'm praying perfect prayers with perfect faith, which God is giving me to fulfill everything in my book of life. Paul, just a short prayer, and then I'm going to add one more thing to it for the viewers that have stuck with us. I believe that these viewers are about ready to walk in to the presence of God in a way they have never walked into it before. Seal it, and then I'll end it. Mm.
1: There's a special presence in this place right now. Wherever you are, I'm going to invite you to simply lift your hands and pray with me and say this: Holy Spirit.
0: Holy Spirit.
1: Come and fill me now.
0: Come and fill me now.
1: Here I am.
0: Hineni, here I am.
1: I believe you.
0: I believe you.
1: I belong to you.
0: I belong to you.
1: I'm asking you now.
0: I'm asking you now.
1: To overflow in me.
0: To overflow in me.
1: In grace.
0: In grace.
1: And love.
0: And love.
1: And power.
0: And power.
1: In your spirit.
0: In your spirit.
1: To be your man.
0: To be your man.
1: To be your woman. In this hour.
0: In this hour.
1: Fill me now.
0: Fill me now.
1: With the same spirit.
0: With the same spirit.
1: That raised Jesus from the dead.
0: That raised Jesus from the dead.
1: Here I am.
0: Here I am.
1: I belong to you.
0: I belong to you.
1: Use me for your glory.
0: Use me for your glory.
1: From this moment forward.
0: From this moment
1: forward. I yield to you.
0: I yield to you.
1: Body, soul, and spirit.
0: Body, soul, and spirit.
1: I am yours.
0: I am yours.
1: And you're mine.
0: And you're mine.
1: Speak, Lord. Your servant is listening.
0: Speak, Lord. Your servant is listening. I seal these prayers in the name that is above every one of your problems, in the name that is above every one of your fears, in the name that is above every one of your disappointments, in the name of the people you haven't been willing to forgive that you are now. This is kind of a cliche, but it's the way I feel right now. This is the first day of the rest of your life. Still supernatural after 50 years. Thank you, Holy Spirit. Go and flow.

0: If you would receive the Lord Jesus Christ as your personal Savior, please repeat this prayer after me. Dear Heavenly Father, I'm a sinner and lost, but I believe that the Lord Jesus Christ died on the cross for me, and that He rose from the dead on the third day, and right now I receive the Lord Jesus Christ as my personal Savior and Lord. Thank you, Lord, for saving me. Our phone number is 962-1477. That's 962-1477. 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
2: I nearly had a head-on collision with another car on the Pacific Coast Highway where the drop-off was 1,000 feet to the ocean. I'd gone to church most of my life, but I would have gone to hell if I died there. As an atheist, my wife would have suffered the same fate. Dee was the first person who loved me. Dad sure didn't. He called me stoop and ridiculed me when he drank. I promised Mom I'd never drink, but alcohol relieved my fears. Once I got so drunk I nearly broke my neck diving into shallow water. I drank my way through the Navy, and after my discharge, too. I finally moved to California to escape my reputation. After I married Dee, I tried to ease up on the drinking, but couldn't. I even set up a bar at home. Dee was so unhappy, I took her on a trip up the coast. After an out-of-control car came at us and then hit the embankment and sailed over our car, I marveled, but didn't thank God for the close encounter. Dee began to believe in God, and a neighbor led her to Christ. Dee read the Bible to me, but I'd fall asleep indifferent to God's truth. It was Dee's prayers and the love demonstrated by our neighbor who fixed our car one day that led to my surrender to Christ. I fell on my knees and asked Jesus to save me. He gave me the strength to quit drinking. I'm Dean Mader. If the Son, therefore, shall make you free, ye shall be free indeed.
1: If you would like to be free from the weight of sin by accepting Jesus Christ as Lord and Savior, call 1-888-NEED-HIM right now. Free Indeed is a production of Pacific Garden Mission, 1458 South Canal Street, Chicago, Illinois, 60607. 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
3: Hi, I'm Pastor Keith Manley with today's Reflection of Grace. Do you ever wonder if your life matters? In Ephesians chapter 2 and verse 10, the Bible says, "For we are God's handiwork, created in Christ Jesus to do good works, which God prepared in advance for us to do." Friend, you were created by God on purpose, for a purpose, and your life has meaning because God designed it that way. Understanding God's purpose for our lives requires us to seek His guidance and trust in His timing. It calls us to remain open to His leading and to embrace the unique gifts and talents that God has given to each of us. When we align ourselves with God's purpose, we find great fulfillment, joy, and a profound sense of meaning in life. And that's today's Reflection of Grace.
4: 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When Oshana's sons tried to address the situation, they were overpowered and beaten. Several church members were also injured. Oshana, her family, and a fellow evangelist were arrested. Though a judge granted bail and affirmed their right to meet at home, the five still face criminal charges. Some villagers confessed they had been tricked by Buddhist leaders who fabricated the claims. Pray for a favorable outcome in court and for God's favor with the surrounding community.
5: I will not let my brothers and sisters suffer in silence, nor will I let them serve alone. 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
6: Psalm 32. Blessed is he whose transgression is forgiven, whose sin is covered. Blessed is the man unto whom the Lord imputeth not iniquity, and in whose spirit there is no guile. When I kept silence, My bones waxed old through my roaring all the day long. For day and night thy hand was heavy upon me. My moisture is turned into the drought of summer. Selah. I acknowledged my sin unto thee, and mine iniquity have I not hid. I said, I will confess my transgressions unto the Lord. And thou forgavest the iniquity of my sin. Selah. For this shall everyone that is godly pray unto thee in a time when thou mayest be found. Surely in the floods of great waters they shall not come nigh unto him. Thou art my hiding place. Thou shalt preserve me from trouble. Thou shalt compass me about with songs of deliverance. Selah. I will instruct thee and teach thee in the way which thou shalt go. I will guide thee with mine eye. Be ye not as the horse, or as the mule which have no understanding, whose mouth must be held in with bit and bridle, lest they come near unto thee. Many sorrows shall be to the wicked, but he that trusteth in the Lord, mercy shall compass him about. Be glad in the Lord, and rejoice, ye righteous, and shout for joy, all ye that are upright in heart. Chapter 6. And the ark of the Lord was in the country of the Philistines 7 months. And the Philistines called for the priests and the diviners, saying, What shall we do to the ark of the Lord? Tell us wherewith we shall send it to his place. And they said, If ye send away the ark of the God of Israel, send it not empty, but in any wise return him a trespass offering. Then ye shall be healed, and it shall be known to you why his hand is not removed from you. Then said they, What shall be the trespass offering which we shall return to him? They answered, 5 golden emerods and 5 golden mice, according to the number of the lords of the Philistines. For one plague was on you all and on your lords. Wherefore, ye shall make images of your emerods and images of your mice that mar the land, and ye shall give glory unto the God of Israel. Peradventure, he will lighten his hand from off you, and from off your gods, and from off your land. Wherefore then do ye harden your hearts as the Egyptians and Pharaoh hardened their hearts? When he had wrought wonderfully among them, did they not let the people go, and they departed? Now therefore make a new cart, and take 2 milch kine on which there hath come no yoke, and tie the kine to the cart, and bring their calves home from them. And take the ark of the Lord, and lay it upon the cart. And put the jewels of gold, which ye return him for a trespass offering, in a coffer by the side thereof, and send it away, that it may go. And see, if it goeth up by the way of his own coast to Bethshemesh, then he hath done us this great evil. But if not, then we shall know that it is not his hand that smote us, it was a chance that happened to us. And the men did so, and took 2 milch kine, and tied them to the cart, and shut up their calves at home, and they laid the ark of the Lord upon the cart, and the coffer with the mice of gold, and the images of their emerods. And the kine took the straight way to the way of Bethshemesh, and went along the highway, lowing as they went, and turned not aside to the right hand or to the left. And the lords of the Philistines went after them unto the border of Bethshemesh. And they of Bethshemesh were reaping their wheat harvest in the valley, and they lifted up their eyes, and saw the ark, and rejoiced to see it. And the cart came into the field of Joshua, a Bethshemite, and stood there where there was a great stone. And they clave the wood of the cart, and offered the kine a burnt offering unto the Lord. And the Levites took down the ark of the Lord, and the coffer that was with it, wherein the jewels of gold were, and put them on the great stone. And the men of Bethshemesh offered burnt offerings, and sacrificed sacrifices the same day unto the Lord. And when the 5 lords of the Philistines had seen it, they returned to Ekron the same day. And these are the golden emerods, which the Philistines returned for a trespass offering unto the Lord. For Ashdod 1, for Gaza 1, for Ascalon 1, for Gath 1, for Ekron 1. And the golden mice, according to the number of all the cities of the Philistines belonging to the 5 lords, both of fenced cities and of country villages, even unto the great stone of Abel, whereon they set down the ark of the Lord, which stone remaineth unto this day in the field of Joshua the Bethshemite. And he smote the men of Bethshemesh, because they had looked into the ark of the Lord. Even he smote of the people 50,310 men. And the people lamented, because the Lord had smitten many of the people with a great slaughter. And the men of Bethshemesh said, Who is able to stand before this holy Lord God? And to whom shall he go up from us? And they sent messengers to the inhabitants of Kirjath-Jearim, saying, "The Philistines have brought again the ark of the Lord. Come ye down, and fetch it up to you." And he made the pillars, and two rows round about upon the one network, to cover the chapiters that were upon the top with pomegranates. And so did he for the other chapiter. And the chapiters that were upon the top of the pillars were of lily work in the porch, 4 cubits. And the chapiters upon the 2 pillars had pomegranates also above, over against the belly which was by the network. And the pomegranates were 200 in rows round about upon the other chapiter. And he set up the pillars in the porch of the temple, and he set up the right pillar, and called the name thereof Jachin. And he set up the left pillar, and called the name thereof Boaz. And upon the top of the pillars was lily work. So was the work of the pillars finished.
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8: I was caught up in a vision where God showed me Glory River. So at the first of the year, I thought, I'm just start teaching on the glory of the Lord and the greater weight of His presence.
9: Larry Sparks here. I am with two of my favorite people. I am with Apostle Tim Sheets. I am with his wonderful daughter, worship leader, author, Rachel Schaefer. Sorry, Tim, I'm giving all the acclaim here to Rachel, talking about all of her accolades there.
8: Yes. You should. She's awesome. She really is.
9: I got to ask this question. So right now, and just for people who watch our Destiny Image channel, as I'm traveling and ministering, really for the last 3 years, God has been highlighting this phrase on the river of God. Ezekiel 47, the river is rising. And then, of course, I'm always paying attention to people who are talking about it, preaching about it. And you and Rachel both started to tag team teach. It seemed like an unofficial series of sorts on the river of God. So I want to ask you both, maybe Apostle Tim, you can start, and then Rachel, pick up. What motivated you to speak into this subject, into this topic? Was there a word? Was there a sense in the Spirit? What got you speaking about this glory river?
8: Well, for me, it was a prophetic word last year, and then a vision. I was caught up in a vision where God showed me Glory River. So at the first of the year, I thought, I'm just start teaching on the glory of the Lord and the greater weight of His presence, because glory refers to weight or weightiness, and a greater measure of glory. 2 Corinthians talks about from glory to glory, from weight to weight, getting weightier. And so I began to talk about it, preach about it. Well, I preached about it the next week, and then the next week. And then Rachel, she preaches sometimes for me, takes over and shares. Well, she started picking up on that. And so that's kind of how it started. I don't know how she came up with it. She was just praying, what do I preach? And then...
10: Dad had asked me to preach one Sunday, and I was doing a sermon on rapid reformation, rapid redemption, and God's suddenlies. And when I was continuing to study that topic, I just felt Holy Spirit prompt me to look up the definition of rapid. And so I did, and near the end of it, it started talking about river rapids. And I had not even tied that together until I looked up that definition. And so then I started researching Ezekiel 47 and tying in, you know, river rapids and how that all started to flow together. And then it really is, like Dad said, we just kind of started, every time I shared, I was discovering something more about the river and some other unique aspect of it. And so we just really began this collaboration of sorts of tag teaming teaching, and I even started writing songs about it, and it just has become a real theme for our church.
8: Oh, yeah, the day we were going to finish this book, when we were saying, how do we tie it up? Rachel came in, and God had given her a song that we sing concerning Glory River that day, and we knew, okay, we've got the, because we say, how do we close this book? How do we do this? And she, God gave her a song. I don't remember all the words, but you, Rachel, would. I mean, it was awesome. Tell them what it, those words.
10: Yeah. Well, the main phrase we would sing over and over throughout the song is, we decree what heaven knows, all things live where the river flows. River. And that is like the anthem of the song. And then we end it with, we'll go farther past the shallow to where you are in deeper waters. And then it just takes us into this real intimate presence of the Lord where we're just worshiping him. And but yeah, just all flowed together. Literally the night before we were finishing this book, it was an amazing confirmation for us.
9: Well, and you know, it's interesting as you talk about, because I've been following, I've been spying on what you guys are doing. I and I'm sure many of our viewers, I mean, are very familiar with your ministry, with what's going on there. One of my favorite chapters, and I wish I had the book to hold up, but you know, let's just envision, we pretend we see it in the spirit. Glory River, one of my favorite chapters, and you just mentioned its thrust about rapid redemption. Mm-hmm. I want to ask you both, because one of the things I'm sensing right now, as we see this river of God, this revival taking place, this increase of the presence of God, this increased weight of his glory, I feel like as God moves and we just take the constraints out of the way, we take the restraints out of the way, which, by the way, you have been doing at Oasis Church. I mean, literally, you give a significant amount of time in each in your service, just what to do what you call hosting his presence, which I love, and you might speak into that. But what happened when the river of God, the move of God is taking place? What do you envision by this, like rapid redemption, rapid miracles? Like what should we be looking for and expecting at that pace?
8: Well, to me, it's accelerating, and it's accelerating right now by the Holy Spirit, because he said the greatest, his most supernatural season or era would be right now. And so everything is accelerating into ecclesia hubs. And these miracles that are now coming from Holy Spirit are accelerating in greater numbers and in greater degrees, greater weights of glory. And so when Holy Spirit hovers and begins to birth things, the acceleration process always has picked up the day of Pentecost. You got 120, but then you got 3,000, then you got 8,000, then you got numbers you can't count. And the hovering presence of the Holy Spirit in our times is going to far exceed that, Larry, being that there's not 120 people pushing this. They're probably more like 120 million.
9: Right.
8: I can't imagine the impetus behind that kind of a move that Holy Spirit has been setting up for some 30 years now, since the charismatic movement kind of died out and a new era of apostolic and prophetic ministry began to rise. If you think back 30 years ago, we didn't understand what an ecclesia even was. Hardly understood what prophets were or apostles. And yet now we have hundreds of apostolic hubs that have been prepared by the Holy Spirit that are flowing in an apostolic way, a prophetic way, declaring the word of the Lord. And they are prepared for this river of God to flow. And everything begins to live where the river flows. Think about that. There was one ecclesia hub in Jerusalem. That was it. And it was just born in Acts 2. Now there are hundreds, probably thousands. And Holy Spirit is now activating a new outpouring, a fresh, glorious outpouring, greater glory on it. And out of that hovering presence then, everything begins to expand and accelerates. As Rachel describes, the river becomes rapid and the flow becomes rapid and the results become rapid. Harvest becomes rapid. I mean, You put rapid in front of most everything that we have been standing for. Miracles. We started healing summits last year, and we've been believing for great miracles. But they have not come at the pace that we are now going to see, and not just in one place, all over the place. And that was Rachel's word. She gave a prophetic word about those rapids. And I felt that was what Holy Spirit was saying, that the greater, when you push something with great weight, it begins kind of slow, but you push and it's like a domino, faster, faster, faster, faster. That's the prophetic picture, I believe, of this era, Larry. It's now picking up speed. That's why even at the Glory River Conference, there was a word that it's now going to swing through the West Coast. So, and Rachel did a great job of talking about those river rapids and describing it. What we did was we preached those sermons and they became chapters in the book.
10: Right.
8: And Rachel's probably a little better than mine. But anyway, I did my best.
9: Rachel, what's the essence of even the heart of that prophetic word you had about the rapid river?
10: About the rapid river? When I was talking about it, it had come out of, we host prophetic summits every year. And one of the prophets had a word about the five R's. And it was, reformation and redemption and, as I was studying that, Holy Spirit said, you need to add the word rapid before. He said, I'm going to give you another R word, and that word is rapid. In other words, rapid reformation, rapid redemption. And to add the word rapid in front of everything. So that was the word that Holy Spirit gave me. And that's the part of the message. The very first time I started delving into the river was I was studying out this rapid, and then he tied it into river rapids, which river rapids are when water moves with force. And I think that's what we're looking at, the power of God, the force of God. And that's that season that we're stepping into of this rapidness. So that's the word that he gave me.
9: One of the things I just want you to share on, because I feel provoked, and I think there's leaders who are watching right now. And you wrote about this, Tim, several years ago, about new era of glory. One of the things that you have been doing, and it's been stunning, and I have been completely blessed watching your services, you take substantial time. I mean, it'll be funny. I'll be watching the YouTube, and you'll hit about 45 minutes, and I'm like, oh, well, there's like 30 minutes left, but he's calling up the worship team. You're making an intentional effort to host the Holy Spirit. What does that look like? Because I think it's needed.
8: Well, once we were getting into this series, I got a word from Prophet Sam Brashfield. And his word was, you need to start hosting the presence of the Lord. And out of that hosting, the river of God, Glory River, will begin to flow. And it will begin to accelerate things. So, at the end of the service, and of course this is where Rachel is, just her team, they do such a great job. I introduce it, and I go down and stand at the altar in the river. I mean, I'm just worshiping. But the idea is, it's not necessarily a time like in the earlier part of the service where we're rejoicing, singing, and just enjoying the presence of the Lord that way. When we're hosting it, it's all about him. So here's my instructions. At the end of every sermon, and even if it's a guest speaker, I ask them to just turn it back to me, and I'm going to lead us into this. Do not ask him for anything. It's not a prayer time. You focus as best as how you know to do. You just focus on him. And tell him how great he is. Tell him how much you love him. And worship with the praise team from that perspective. Get lost in it. It's not a time of ministry. We're not going to lay hands on you and pray. Don't move around the room and give a prophetic word to anybody. Don't lay hands on anybody. This is you and God. You host him. And together, we will host him in a corporate way. And after we got started in that, in a couple of minutes, you just get lost. It's me and the Lord. I'm not asking. He'll do plenty, but we're not asking. We're mm-hmm. seeking his face. And I've taught those kind of things also to help us. But Rachel then leads the key of that kind of worship. It's a different worship.
9: Yeah.
8: She can speak to that maybe a little bit because it's a little different. Songs that are different.
10: Right. It's when you start choosing the more vertical songs, right? Yeah. So songs to him, not about him. So I'm very intentional at the end to make sure the songs are all about, you know, we give you all the glory, all the honor, all the power. You're worthy of it all. How great are you, Lord? All the songs that are sung to him, because that immediately gets the focus off of you and onto him, which is where we're being very intentional about hosting the presence of the Lord. So, and oftentimes then we'll just create space for now we're not singing the song anymore, and now you sing your own song to the Lord and start magnifying and glorifying him. So that's the way that we navigate that part of the service, and we just make space and allow room for that kind of personal, intimate worship.
8: And sometimes, Rachel, will just feel the Holy Spirit rise up, and it's like one phrase sung over and over and over to him, and you just get lost in that. It's been very powerful.
10: Yeah.
8: And, of course, out of that is where the river of God begins to rise at a different level. And when you host the presence of the Lord, I've never really hosted his presence individually, which this is individually, but it's also in a corporate. We're all doing it. Also, there are thousands online doing it. Doing it in their homes, doing it, you know. But I've never done that, but what he comes in a different kind of a way. It's a different weight. Mm-hmm. It's different clarity. It's like Moses on the mountain, him and God seeking his face. And God is then imparting who he is. In other words, it's like, this is not about me, God. I'm not going to make this about me. This is about you. And whatever you want to say, whatever you want to do, I just want you to know that I pledge my entire life to you.
9: Yeah.
8: I love you, and I'm not ashamed of that. And here I am with you. And I think sometimes we approach God concerning what we need from him. And that's not all bad. I'm not saying that, but this is a different approach. It's not, I'm not coming to you from something I need. I need you to know I'm serving you. I'm loving you. You're my king. It's different. And that has sparked some really heavier times. It's not like we're jumping around and going, you know, that kind of worship. It's almost like, I don't want to move sometimes.
10: Right.
8: You know, I don't want to move. I just kind of want to just be there.
10: Yeah. And there have been many moments that we have even, all the instruments stop, and it's just voices lifted up where we're singing the phrase over and over. And those times, I think, are sometimes more powerful than if you have somebody taking off on the keyboard or the guitar. It's just voices in purity and one accord lifted up to our King. And that those moments have been really powerful as well.
8: Yeah. I think it's the Lord getting us comfortable to be with him. Mm-hmm. In the charismatic movement, and I'm not being critical, just saying it, But a lot of times, if it got a little quiet, people would start clapping and cheering, and we got to do something. No, just relax in his presence.
9: Yeah.
8: Be there with him, and be there. You be there with him. That's a different kind of way to do it. And the word of the Lord was, I want you to do that.
9: Yeah.
8: And if you will do that, the river of God will rise to flood stage. Now, there's the word rapid again. In fact, the book, Waters to Swim In, Glory River Waters to Swim In. When water goes to flood stage, it is rapid. It's not just still. Waters at flood stage are rapid waters. You watch on the news, you watch a flood, man, it's the rivers are faster at flood stage than any other stage. And that was the word of the Lord. If you will host my presence, my glory river will rise, and it will go to flood stage. And so all of these pieces just started coming together, Larry. And before we knew it, we had a book.
9: Yeah.
8: Yeah.
9: Well, I believe that's a word for right now. And again, I want to encourage the folks who are watching, please go check out the book, Glory River. You have a copy. I might ask you to hold that up because that's coming out officially in August, but it's available right now if you go through Tim Sheets Ministry. Mm-hmm. It is timely. It is prophetic. And what I love, I wanted you to just linger on that because you talk about so many great things in the book, but this idea of hosting the presence of the Holy Spirit. As we finish up, I do want to ask you this question, Apostle Tim, because, you know, many who are watching, they are in ministry, they're pastors, they're home group leaders. There's some capacity that we serve in ministry. This word that the Lord gave to you about the priority of hosting his presence, I sense, as you're sharing it, but I want to hear your perspective, I sense that's an invitation to the body of Christ. It's not just a Tim Sheets and Rachel Schaefer invitation. And it's not a formula, but I do sense as we do that, we will experience that increase of his movement, his activity. But do you feel like that is something that maybe the Lord is extending to the church right now, that invitation?
8: I think it's to every Ecclesia Hub, yeah. Now every New Testament church. How can you possibly not understand if you are a New Testament Ecclesia Hub that is one of the keys to the river of God flowing and to hosting the presence of the Lord. When you are hosting his presence, everything lives. Everything comes alive. So most Ecclesia Hubs, I think, are going to pick up on that, and they already are. We have hundreds of churches that watch us every week. And they are doing this. But it's not just there. There are intercessory prayer groups. There are hundreds, thousands of those. And of course, they're praying. That's their assignment. But then now, they're just hosting the presence of the Lord at the end of what they're doing. And so, yes, I think it's a word to every ecclesia. What God is saying is that he often says things locally, yes, but a lot of that spreads to the corporate body. And I felt like the Lord, well, here's another part of the prophetic word. He said it would become, if we will host his presence, the river of God would rise to flood stage, and we would be modeling. It would become a model. And that was the word prophetically, a model to the ecclesia of how to host the presence of the Lord and allow the river of God to reach flood stage where they were. That was more of the complete word of what Sam talked about. So I don't think it's a formula so much, because how can you create a formula for this? The impetus is just do it.
9: Yeah.
8: You don't even have to be good at it.
9: Yeah.
8: you don't, I mean, we, Rachel's really good at it, but you, no matter what level you are on, if you say, Lord, here I am.
10: Yeah.
8: You don't have to just be, just to let your heart flow. Well, everybody can do that. And every ecclesia can do that. And I believe that, that it became a corporate word that we are modeling, not like we have all the answers. I'm not saying that. And somebody's probably doing it as good or better than we are. But it's more than just Middletown, Ohio. And the prophetic word that we got at the Glory River Conference confirmed that. This is for all 50 states. This is for the West Coast. This is for other nations. And in fact, a lot of the other nations that watch us jumped on board quicker than anybody. I mean, they're like, we're in. We're hosting right now. And if they don't know exactly what to do, or some don't have the praise team or whatever, then we put on each time, Rachel and the praise team, you just play that. And there are some churches that do. Well, okay, great. Just host the presence of the Lord. But yes, oh, it's got to be. We can't cause a worldwide revival from Middletown. We are a part of one.
10: Yeah.
8: So we're modeling something for the end time move of God, I believe.
9: Believe it.
8: Yeah.
9: Rachel, any final thoughts you'd want to say about that?
10: I mean, just along with hosting the presence, I think sometimes people aren't sure where to start. And I think as long as you're just singing the attributes of God, you know, and giving him glory, telling him he's worthy, telling him he's holy, that's an easy place to start. And like Dad had alluded to, anybody can do that. Anybody can ascribe to him the glory that's due his name. And that's what we're doing. We're just being very intentional about that in hosting our King and giving him the glory that's due his name. So,
8: yeah.
10: Yeah.
8: Every level of maturity. You could be a brand new Christian and all you know to do is say, you are so holy, Lord.
10: Right.
8: You are so holy. Holy and worthy are you. You're the King. If you just did that, you're hosting his presence.
10: Yeah.
8: And he'll come.
9: Yeah.
8: He'll come. He inhabits that. I believe that's a part of the praise he inhabits.
10: Absolutely.
8: It's not, it's the hosting of him.
10: Yeah.
8: And so we have chosen, we're going to host him well, best we can.
10: Yeah.
9: And you know what, like you said, it is not a formula. It's just,
8: no.
9: It's not even just making space. It's prioritizing his presence. So thank you so much, Apostle Tim, Rachel. We're so grateful for you. It's a timely word and grateful for the Glory River book. Again, it's available in August, but it's also available now if you go to Apostle Tim Sheets' website.
8: Right there it is. Rachel wrote half, I wrote half. And I believe it'll bless people. I believe it will.
9: Amen. It's timely. Thank you both so much. Always
8: welcome, Larry.
10: Thank you.
11: 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We'd appreciate any contributions we get, large or small. And we thank you so much for listening. We have a lot of plans for this new rest of this year and a new year coming. So pray for us and listen to us, and we appreciate it. Thank you very much. Amen and amen. Hallelujah.
12: How do you do? Why would a man who spent years trying to escape from a communist country, who gave up everything for freedom, turn around and go back into bondage? Because of one bad decision, this man spent years looking over his shoulder, fearing arrest. Learn how he was set free forever on the next Unshackled.
13: How do you do? When a man has lived without freedom and risked his life to escape, it's hard to believe he would willingly go back into bondage. But that's just what the man in this story did. Because of one bad decision, he spent years looking over his shoulder, expecting arrest. He's free now, though, since his heart and mind and life were unshackled.

0: Norma's beauty salon.
1: Norma, some filthy bureaucrat just left here. The government took my business.
0: Oh, no, Manolo.
1: Yes.
0: How can they do that?
1: They're communists. They can do whatever they want.
0: They'll come here, too, then. If they can take a meat market, they can take a beauty salon.
1: All the work we've done, and now it belongs to the state, and I'm just an employee.
0: They didn't pay you?
1: Ha! They'll take our money and pay us whatever they feel like giving us. I'm not going to live like this.
0: What can we do?
1: We're getting out of Cuba, one way or another.
0: No, Manolo, they're outside my shop right now. Here they come!
2: 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The work goes on at Pacific Garden Mission, work that began more than 120 years ago when a little woman with a big heart opened a refuge where destitute men came when they had nowhere else to go. Lives were changed, and they told others. And that's the

0: than they were when they arrived, able to help others. The reason lives are changed at Pacific Garden Mission is because the real work was finished at the cross. And like the man in this story, the truth sets them free. And now for broadcast around the earth, here's program number 2468 in the series Unshackled, the program that makes you face yourself and think.
1: Norma, I found another man willing to trade pesos for dollars.
2: Oh, be careful, Manolo.
1: I know. It's getting harder and harder to know who's a spy and who isn't.
2: There's no doubt about the family upstairs. He's always asking me questions.
1: Stay away from them. They're Fidel's watchdogs.
2: They already know what Manny said to his teacher.
1: About wanting to leave Cuba because there's no meat and no cheese? It's true.
2: It's creepy to think how much they know about us.
1: Communists are like spiders with one big web. If you move at the edge, they know at the center.
2: I had a letter from Rolando today.
1: Eh?
2: He says airline tickets to Spain cost more than $400.
1: The letter was opened, of course.
2: Yes, coming from Miami.
1: They know we want to leave, and they're watching us.
2: Sometimes I feel so afraid.
1: Don't be, Norma. We have to try for our children's sake.
2: Manolo, it's the police!
0: The man in our story was 2 years old when Castro took control of Cuba in 1959. Like many Cubans, his family endured communism while they plotted their escape, which they had to accomplish before their son turned 15 and was drafted into the Cuban army. This is the true story of Manuel Mill right now on Unshackled.
3: Because he was a suspect, my father was arrested and spent a year in jail under terrible conditions. They didn't have enough evidence to convict him, but he spent another 6 months under house arrest. 3 years later, when I was 14, we were able to buy airline tickets to Spain, where we lived for 2 years. The first year, we all shared one room. The second year, we had a small apartment. As a refugee, I was not allowed to go to school, so I worked.
2: Did you get paid today?
3: Yes. Here's the money, Mama. It isn't much.
2: Oh, it helps, Manny. Some money came today from my cousin in Miami, too.
3: I wish we could leave and go to America. I'm sick of this cold weather.
2: It's better than living under communism, Manny.
3: I know, but I've already missed 2 years of playing baseball. I'll be an old man before you know it.
2: You're only 16, my son. Don't worry. You'll make it up.
1: Ha! Ha! I've got good news!
2: What? What?
1: Your student visas came through.
2: Oh! Oh,
1: you and Normita can leave for Atlanta next week. I have the tickets.
3: What about you and Mama?
1: We'll be right behind you.
3: My sister and I flew to Atlanta, the home of our sponsors. A week later, my parents arrived, and I entered the 10th grade, unable to speak any English. I learned quickly, being around other students, but my parents struggled with the new language. We spent a year in Atlanta, then moved to Union City, New Jersey, where my father worked in a butcher shop 17 hours a day.
1: You're up very late, son. Still doing homework?
3: Yes.
1: You need to get some sleep.
3: So do you, Papa. You work too many hours.
1: I have to. We have many debts to repay. People who sent us money to come here. I don't like to owe anyone.
3: I can help as soon as I graduate.
1: No need, son. I've almost repaid everyone. Then I can buy into the business and become part owner.
3: Coach thinks I can be a great baseball player, Papa.
1: Good. Get an education first, though. You go to university.
3: That's just it. He thinks I can get a scholarship to Seton Hall, where he went.
1: Good for you, Manny.
3: No Hispanic has ever made the baseball team there. I'd be the first.
1: I'm proud of you, son. You should go far.
3: I could have gone very far. One of my hobbies was producing Latin shows and dances, which brought me income as well as notoriety, through which I got involved in politics my senior year in high school. I became an aide to the mayor of Union City, helping people find housing. But baseball was my god, so I accepted a 4-year scholarship to play baseball at Seton Hall. In 1978, I became an American citizen. Although I lived on campus,

0: I'm glad you're here, Manny. You can help me in the kitchen.
1: What's going on, Mama?
0: We have some friends coming by. Here, stir this. How's school?
1: The usual. My insurance business took off like a rocket. I'm making lots of money.
0: That's good. And baseball, how is that?
1: I'm beginning to think I don't have the right stuff for the major leagues, Mama.
0: I never thought you'd say that, Manny.
1: I have to be realistic. I have the right stuff for making money, and that's what counts. I'm a great salesman.
0: As long as you're happy. Here, I'll stir that now.
1: What's this, Mama? More of your witchcraft?
0: Don't touch that. I put a spell on it. Maybe you'll be lucky in love tonight.
1: Mother was a medium who practiced Santeria and Spiritism. As a child, I sometimes saw her possessed by spirits, and she often said she was chasing evil spirits from me. I was christened as a baby, but we never went to church, and I had no interest in such things. My love was money, which I was earning hand over fist, so I dropped out of college in my fourth year to marry a woman I met through my parents. A year later, in 1980, our son was born. I had it all.
2: Pass some more of that over here.
3: Did you know Manny was the top salesman in his company last year?
2: What, in this area?
1: In the whole country. Oh, I earned more than $100,000 last year, Papa.
0: That is impressive, son.
3: Oh, he's too busy with all his promotional deals. Now he's doing cruises.
0: You need to spend time with your family, Manny.
1: Yeah, maybe we'll move to Miami. Get away from this cold climate.
2: You'll be the envy of every Cuban in town if you do that.
1: Mama, you'll just have to cast a spell to block the evil eye of envy.
0: Oh, not anymore, son. I stopped doing all that.
1: Why?
0: It's wrong. I can see that now, since I started reading the Bible and going to church.
1: You go to church?
0: Yes. All I need now is God.
1: Mama didn't talk much about her new faith, but her life changed dramatically. I moved my family to Miami and set up my insurance agency in Coral Gables. I had a beautiful home, four cars, fine clothes, and social standing in the community. So there's no excuse at all for what happened next. In 1984, we went back to New Jersey to visit the family, and there my sister's boyfriend took me aside.
4: Hey, Manny, how'd you like to make an easy $50,000?
1: $50,000?
4: Yeah. I'm talking easy money.
1: What's the deal?
4: Do you have any contacts and banks in Miami?
1: Sure, I know some people.
4: A friend of mine has some stolen checks worth more than $175,000, and we need a place to cash them.
1: Wow. Where'd they get it?
4: Stole them from some business in Jersey. He was jilted or something, and he did it to get even.
1: What do I have to do?
4: Find some banker in Florida willing to cash them. We can all make a few bucks.
1: Yeah. I know a guy who'll probably go in with us. I had an old high school buddy who was a banker in Florida, and he agreed to cash the checks for us. Careful not to be captured on the bank cameras, I opened a false checking account with the stolen checks and then withdrew the money. I thought we had committed the perfect crime. A month went by. Manny Mill here.
5: Manny, I got bad news.
1: What?
5: The FBI was here investigating those checks.
1: Oh, man.
5: I'm sorry, Manny. I had to give them your name.
1: I was stunned. I would go to prison if they found me. But how could I hide? I was too well known in Miami and New Jersey. What could I do? I didn't want to lose everything I'd worked so hard to get. There was no way I would go to prison.
6: In a moment, we'll learn how Manny's decision put him and his family in bondage.
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1: I called my folks and told them we were going on vacation, then gathered all the money I could from my accounts and hurried home to my wife. Maria, I have a surprise for you.
3: What, Manny?
1: I'm taking you to Puerto Rico.
3: Puerto Rico? Manny, I'm 7 months pregnant.
1: I know, that's why we're going. You need a vacation before the baby comes.
3: What about Emmanuel? Are we taking him or getting a nanny?
1: He's coming too.
3: Puerto Rico! I've always wanted to go there. When are we going?
1: Right now. I already have the tickets. Come on, I'll help you pack.
3: Well, the view isn't much, but it's a nice hotel.
1: Maria, sit down. There's something I have to tell you.
3: What is it, Manny? You look so serious.
1: I'm in a lot of trouble. The FBI is after me. That's why I came here.
3: The FBI? What did you do?
1: I helped a friend launder some stolen checks.
3: How could you do something like that?
1: I thought we could get away with it. They gave me $50,000.
3: Oh, Manny, I can't believe this.
1: I'm sorry, honey. It was so stupid of me.
3: What are we gonna do now? Sooner or later, they'll catch you.
1: Not where I'm going. I came here just to get passports. They'll be watching the Miami office.
3: Where are you going next?
1: Venezuela. You could either come with me or go back home. It's up to you.
3: What about our house and the cars? What about your business?
1: I don't care about them. I'll start over. Maybe open a restaurant.
3: This is awful, Manny. Awful! I won't know anyone in Venezuela and will be so far away from my family. We can never go back, can we?
1: Not right away, Maria.
3: How could you do this to me?
1: I don't want to go to prison. We'll make a good life again, somehow. Will you come with me?
3: I don't have much choice.
1: From Puerto Rico, we went to the Dominican Republic for 10 days, then on to Colombia for another week before we finally arrived in Caracas, Venezuela. Within a few weeks, I opened a little cafeteria using the money I brought with me. A month after we arrived, my wife gave birth to our daughter, and I called my parents.
5: Manny, where are you?
1: Venezuela, Papa.
5: Oh, you've been gone a long time.
1: We decided to settle here permanently.
5: Permanently? You're a long way from home, son.
1: It's really nice here, Papa. Warm and beautiful. We decided to stay.
5: Well, what about your insurance business in Miami?
1: My partner took it over. I've always wanted to open a restaurant, and I stumbled across a great opportunity here.
5: Well, it's your life, son. How did your Maria feel about all that?
1: She's doing all right. There are lots of Cubans here, so we feel at home.
5: Did you get your restaurant started?
1: Yeah, sure. I have a cafeteria right now, and it's doing very well. The equipment was already there. I just had to clean it up. But the guy who owns the building would like to go in with me and open a real restaurant. You know, fine dining.
5: Well, I'm proud of you, son. I wish you weren't so far away, but I know you'll do well. Honesty and hard work always pay off.
1: Our life was good and bad, bitter and sweet. The restaurant was doing very well, and I enjoyed being with people. But my marriage was not good because my wife was lonely, and I was always looking over my shoulder, wondering if the FBI was coming to get me. 2 years passed, and one day my father called me.
5: Manny, two FBI agents just left here. They told me the real reason you went to Venezuela. You were running from the law. They said you were part of a ring that laundered stolen checks. Is it true, Manny?
1: I did a very foolish thing, Papa. One time, that's all.
5: A man should never steal. You didn't need the money.
1: I know, Papa. It seemed so easy.
5: Think of the company losing so much money. I am ashamed to know my son was part of that.
1: I'm sorry, Papa.
5: The FBI wants you to come back home.
1: I go to prison,
5: they
1: Papa.
5: They said you're facing 6 counts of interstate transportation of forged checks.
1: Did they tell you how long a sentence I'd get?
5: 55 years. Maximum.
1: 55 years? I can't do that.
5: Manny, tell me, if I die tonight, are you able to come to my funeral?
0: Manny, listen to me, son. You have sinned against the holy God. You need to repent from your sins. To repent is to live. You need to give your life to Jesus Christ and make him Lord and Savior of your life. You need forgiveness for your sin, and he can do that now if you ask him. Oh, God, save my son. Make him see how lost he is, how far from you. He is on his way to hell, God. He needs you. Help him see he cannot run from you. Father, you promised to forgive. I pray my son will ask your forgiveness and follow Jesus.
1: Oh, God, please forgive me for what I've done. I'm guilty and I'm ashamed. I don't want to run anymore, Lord. Save me. Come into my heart and change my life.
0: Thank you, God. Thank you, Jesus.
1: God, I need your help. Give me the courage to face what I've done and make it right. Give me the courage to face my family and the world with the truth.
0: Oh, praise God, Manny. He forgives you. He saved you.
1: I feel like a tremendous load just left me.
0: Now you must surrender to the FBI.
1: That wasn't part of the deal, Mama.
0: You must, Manny.
1: I have a wife and two children to think about. Surrendering to Jesus is one thing, but to the FBI is another.
0: Manny, God promises he will never leave us or forsake us. Remember that. Hebrews chapter 13, verse 5. You invited him into your heart, and he'll be with you from now on, even if you have to go to prison.
1: The Lord gave me the courage, and 2 weeks later, in February 1986, we flew to New York, where I surrendered to the FBI at Kennedy International Airport. I got an apartment for my wife and children near both our families, and I managed a restaurant for 3 months while awaiting sentencing. I pled guilty, and by God's mercy, the judge sentenced me to only 3 years at Ellenwood Federal Prison. I called home often.
8: Yes, I'll accept the call.
1: Hi, Maria. How are you getting along?
8: Okay. Don't talk too long, Manny. Collect calls are expensive, and we don't have much money.
1: I know, honey. I'm sorry. I just needed to talk to you. How are the children?
8: Oh, they're okay, too. I told them you were going to college.
1: I applied for family furlough, but they turned me down.
8: Why?
1: They said I'm high risk because I was a fugitive.
8: Keep trying, Manny. The children need to see you.
1: Can you come and visit me soon?
8: It's 4 hours away. Maybe I can come with your parents on their next visit.
1: We have a new chaplain, and things are a lot better. We have prayer meetings and Bible study in Spanish as well as English. I lead the Spanish one.
8: That's nice, Manny. Listen, we'd better hang up now.
1: Maria, I'm a new person in Christ Jesus. I'm not the same man that I was. I pray for you and the kids every day. At first, my wife supported me. 10 months after, I went behind bars. She and the children came to visit. Everything seemed normal, but I didn't know it would be the last time I might see her. She even refused to accept my phone calls. In desperation, I kept asking for a weekend leave, but prison officials refused.
4: You look a little down, Manny.
1: I am, Chaplain. I found out my wife moved to Florida with another man. She's divorcing me so she can marry him.
4: I'm sorry to hear that.
1: If only they had let me go home to sort things out. Now it's too late.
4: Manny, God has a plan for your life. And you're still in the palm of his hand, no matter what. And we know that all things work together for good to them that love God, to them who are the called according to his purpose.
1: I know. He'll never leave me or forsake me. If not for the Lord, I don't know how I'd get through these days.
4: You've been faithful to God and the church here in prison, Manny. The prayer ministry, teaching Bible study. Would you like to go to that seminar for converted prisoners in February?
1: The one in Washington, D.C.?
4: Yes. It's a program to help Christian prisoners be better witnesses while they're in prison.
1: I'd love to go, but I'd have to ask for a furlough, and I doubt they'll let me go.
4: I'll recommend you. Maybe for something like this, you'll get a furlough.
1: Two men on the board always turn me down.
4: We'll pray, Manny. If God is for you, who can be against you?
1: At first, my request to attend the seminar was denied. Then the two officials who opposed me were transferred to another prison. My furlough was approved 2 days before the seminar.
5: Hello?
1: Hi, Papa. You'll never guess where I am.
5: Washington, D.C.
1: You're right. How'd you know?
5: We've been praying for you, Manny. It must feel good to be free again.
1: It's only for 2 weeks, but it does feel good. I finally talked to Maria.
5: Where is she?
1: In Florida. All she did was yell and scream at me. Said I'd never see my children again.
5: Don't take it too hard, son. God will make a way for you.
1: I want to thank you and Mama for standing by me all this time. It made all the difference.
5: None of us would have gotten through this without the Lord, Manny. I didn't know that. I didn't know him until I saw the change in you and your mother.
1: I'd like to go to Bible college when I get out, Papa. I've already put in my application for this fall.
5: You still have another year to serve.
1: I'm trusting God to open the doors. The last night of the seminar, we went to a banquet, and I sat next to a man who turned out to be the chairman of the board at the college I wanted to attend. He wrote me when I returned to prison and encouraged me. I asked God to let me go to college that fall and applied for a scholarship given only to ex-prisoners. Chaplain, I got it. They reduced my time by 15 months and gave me parole.
4: Praise the Lord, Manny. Now you can go to that college.
1: If the parole officer lets me transfer to Illinois.
4: He will. God is blessing your faithfulness.
1: I never realized how many obstacles prisoners face when they try to go back into the world.
4: Knowing the Lord makes it a lot easier.
1: It does. And having Christian friends is important, too.
4: Manny, the Lord will use you in a mighty way from now on if you're obedient and stay close to him.
1: I received a scholarship and completed college. I was even allowed to study in Israel while on parole. In May of 1991, I earned an M.A. in theological studies and was ordained into the gospel ministry. That year was also the beginning of my new service to God, a home where men can come when they get out of prison.
9: Hello?
1: Hi, Mama.
5: Hello, son.
1: Hi, Papa. I wanted to tell you and Mama the good news. The courts approved the opening of the house for ex-convicts. It's up and running.
5: It's up and running.
9: Praise the Lord.
1: 150 volunteers helped remodel the house.
9: Oh.
1: It was great. We replaced the roof and windows and added a porch and sidewalk.
9: So you won the legal battle.
1: The battle belongs to the Lord, Mama. The local residents fought hard. They didn't want ex-convicts in their neighborhoods.
9: Oh, that's fear. They don't know that if a man is in Christ, he is a new creature.
1: Old things are passed away. Behold, all things are become new. Don't we know that?
5: You're doing the right thing, son, helping those men.
1: A man needs a place to go when he gets out, a place where he can grow in the Lord and gain responsibility, too.
5: You're right on the front line, living there yourself.
1: You have to live your faith, Papa. 9 different churches are involved now, and we want to start more houses like this in other states.
9: Many years ago, when you were an aide to the mayor, helping poor people find housing, God was preparing you for this work.
1: It makes me think of Jeremiah chapter 29, verse 11. For I know the thoughts that I think toward you, said the Lord, thoughts of peace and not of evil, to give you an expected end. Anyone who's in bondage needs to know those words, and I want to spend the rest of my life telling them. God is real. Christ died to save us.
6: That salvation, the gift of eternal life, is for you, friend. For the wages of sin is death, but the gift of God is eternal life through Jesus Christ our Lord. Whatever kind of fear holds you in bondage is no match for the living God. Your faith in his death for your sins and his resurrection life will set you free. Invite him into your heart and life right now.
7: 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So until next time, unless our Lord returns before then, the doors to Pacific Garden Mission are open night and day. 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

0: This is the Phyllis Schlafly Report, a daily commentary continuing the Crow family legacy of Phyllis Schlafly. 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
1: While the Southern Poverty Law Center faces federal indictment for fraud, it's worth understanding the full scope of the damage it has already done, specifically inside America's classrooms. The SPLC was founded in 1971 to ostensibly fight for civil rights across the South. But by the late 1980s, the group was already being described as a fear-mongering, money-raising machine. Well, in the decades since, the organization has only grown more radical, and its influence has spread well beyond its own programs. The SPLC runs a curriculum called Learning for Justice, formerly known as Teaching Tolerance, that has been embedded in K-12 schools across the country. A new investigation.
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3: The good news is finally here. Friends, listen to me. This is serious business. What the world needs today is Jesus. The Bible says in John 3:16 that for God so loved the world that he gave his only begotten son, that whoever believes in him should not perish but have eternal life.
4: And hello, everyone, and welcome to our program, The Truth Will Set You Free, Bible Prophecy Edition. I'm Vic Batista, along with my co-host Nathan Jones with Lamb Lion Ministry, and we thank you for being part of today's program. We have a great program prepared for you today that we have titled Messiah's Vengeance as we look at Isaiah chapter 63. So we encourage you to stay tuned to our program today. But before we continue, I'm going to ask my co-host Nathan Jones if he will open us up with a word of prayer.
5: We thank you, Lord Jesus, for another opportunity to dive into your word. We thank you, Lord, for all those who have tuned in. We pray for your special blessing upon them. Help us, Lord, understand you better through your word, especially about your glorious second coming, which we'll read today. We thank you in your precious name. Amen.
4: Amen. Again, you tuned into Truth Will Set You Free, Bible Prophecy Edition. Vic Batista, Nathan Jones with Lamb Lion Ministry. Again, our topic is that of the Messiah's vengeance as we look at Isaiah chapter 63. But before I continue, I want to welcome my co-host to the program, Nathan Jones. Nathan, a late 4th of July celebration to you.
5: Yes, and to you as well. All the festivities are over, 250 years. You know, people are asking, do you think there will be another 250 years of America? And I say, well, brother, I'd be shocked if there's another 5 years before Jesus returns.
4: Nathan, I am right there with you. I'm so thankful for the freedom that we have in this country, and it's great to celebrate 250 years. You and I were talking off air, and I mentioned to you how this is actually my 50th year in the United States of America. So it's been nice to see God do some amazing things. But boy, Nathan, has this country changed in 15 years.
5: Congratulations, man. I mean, when you think about it, that's 1/5 of the history of the United States that you've been alive. So you're not a spring chicken, but you've been around to see the changes. And I agree with you. I think, I mean, you know, America when we were kids was pretty rough and tumble too. But I mean, just the blatant immorality now is just, and the voting of all these socialists into office. I tell you, man, when the rapture happens and we're out of here, you know, what's left with this country will be all these radical leftists who'll be more than happy to join the Antichrist empire.
4: Nathan, and that's why, honestly, as we look for the future of America, the only hope is found in Jesus if he extends us some more time. But other than that, we are in dire need
5: of
4: his help.
5: Yeah, pray that every day, man, every day.
4: Yeah, but again, for you that are part of the program, we do thank you. We do thank the Lord for our country and continuing just to pray for America. But we believe the Lord is about to return as we are going to be looking at Isaiah chapter 63 today, an exciting, exciting passage. But Nate, maybe someone just happened to be visiting us for the first time, and this is their first time listening to our podcast. Might you be able to share with them how they can get a hold of our previous programs?
5: Well, welcome then. Yeah, if this is your first time, this is The Truth Will Set You Free. We're the podcast outreach of Lamb and Lion Ministries. We're a Bible prophecy teaching ministry, and our mission is to proclaim the soon return of Jesus Christ. We've been doing that since our founder, Dr. Reagan, founded the ministry back in 1980. 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
4: Praise the Lord. Thank you so much, Nate. Yeah, so grab hold of those resources and grow in your relationship with the Lord. So Nathan, again, you and I get to celebrate chapter 63 of Isaiah.
5: Yes, and we say that because, folks, we've been going verse by verse through the book of Isaiah. And, you know, if you're doing about one chapter a week, and some of these chapters are pretty long, like, folks, this week, Isaiah 63, we're going to have to break this up into two, maybe more, but yeah, we've been working on this for well over a year, and you know, we're getting near chapter 66, the last chapter, and then we're going to have to think, what comes after this?
4: Yeah, exactly. But so far, this has been an amazing, amazing book, and we encourage any of you that have not read the book of Isaiah, start over from chapter 1 and catch up. It's an amazing book filled with adventures and excitement, epic battles, right, Nathan? Like the one we're going to talk about. It just amazing revelations from the Lord. And that is what we're going to be looking at. One of the most dramatic battle scenes or battles of all times, we're going to be looking at that here in Isaiah chapter 63. So, Nate, will you be able to start us out there in chapter 63, verses 1 and 3? And I'll read verses 4 to 6 in case someone doesn't have a Bible.
5: Okay, let's pick up Isaiah chapter 63, verse 1. We'll be reading from the New King James. Who is this who comes from Edom with dyed garments from Bozrah? This one who is glorious in his apparel, traveling in the greatness of his strength? I who speak in righteousness, mighty to save. Well, why is your apparel red and your garment like one who treads in the winepress? And he responds, I have trodden the winepress alone, and from the people no one was with me. For I have trodden them in my anger and trampled them in my fury. Their blood is sprinkled upon my garments, and I have stained all my robes.
4: Verse 4, for the day of vengeance is in my heart, and the year of my Redeemer has come. I looked, but there was no one to help, and I wonder that there was no one to uphold. Therefore, my own arm brought salvation for me, and my own fury, it sustained me. I have trodden down the people in my anger, made them drunk in my fury, and brought down their strength to the earth. Now, Nathan, when I say epic, I mean, this is a power-packed opening to this chapter.
5: Absolutely. I mean, the context here is the return of the Messiah, not coming as a humble, suffering servant to die for the sins of the world, but returning like a conquering lion, defeating his enemies and setting up his kingdom. So we have, you know, you read about, and if you have a paper Bible, you've got your red letter Bibles, right? You know, whatever Jesus said in the New Testament, it's in red letters. Well, the pre-incarnate Jesus, which we call the angel of the Lord, spoke all throughout the Old Testament, particularly he and Isaiah. And it's wonderful. We got here Isaiah basically talking to Jesus and Jesus responding here about what's happening, what the vision that Isaiah is seeing here. It's pretty mind-blowing here to get a first-person view from Jesus himself about his first coming.
4: Nathan, and that's a great point. It's almost like the Apostle John in the book of Revelation when he saw Jesus there in Revelation chapter 1 in his glorified state. And the question is, whoa, who is this? Because few have seen him in his glory. And that's why I love the way that this is picturing here, the Messiah. Messiah, back a few chapters earlier than that, Nate, it was his martyrdom. He was he was beaten and disfigured. Now we see a totally different outlook to the Messiah.
5: Yeah, that's why many Jewish people have a two Messiah view. It's a view that there is one Messiah called Messiah ben Joseph. He fulfills Isaiah 53. He's the suffering servant who dies for the sins of the world, but they don't see him resurrecting from the dead. They just see him dying. But what the Jewish people were looking for in the first century, and there are looking today, is Messiah ben David, the son of David, the conqueror, who will overthrow first the Romans and then the Antichrist kingdom one day, and will set up his kingdom on the earth. And for some reason, the Jewish people just cannot connect the two, even though the prophecies speak of one Messiah. But this is Jesus Christ. And, you know, brother, it really shatters the view that people have that Jesus is always meek and mild, and, you know, he never gets angry, and he never deals with sin, and, you know, he's a man of sorrows and truth. That's one aspect of Jesus. But here we get Jesus in all his divinity and his blazing glory returning to the earth as a conqueror. And a lot of people have trouble with that view of Jesus, but that is just as much Jesus as the suffering lamb was.
4: Nathan, and I think for us now at this point in time, need to recognize that Jesus is not the lowly individual that rode on a donkey, that some people still have him hanging on a cross, on a crucifix around their necks. No, actually, we are serving the resurrected Christ. Next time we see him, we're going to see him in all his glory, right, Nate? And this is a picture that we have to kind of get used to now, that that is what the Bible speaks. And here Isaiah, God allowed him to see this a few thousand years earlier into the scene, but yet it's the same portrait that we see throughout the book of Zechariah, the book of Revelation, and so many other pictures of his coming.
5: Absolutely. And it starts right out the beginning. Who is this who comes from Edom with dyed garments from Bozrah? Now, it has always been prophesied that the Messiah will return from the east. East of Jerusalem, that is. And so Edom and Bozrah are where, if you go to the map and pull up the Dead Sea, Edom would have been the lands in Jordan today that was east of the Dead Sea. And Jerusalem is just a little northwest of the Dead Sea. That's surprising how close it is. And so the Jewish people will be expecting the return of Jesus coming from Edom, which is interesting. Because we'll get into this, but it talks about his garment being red. Well, Jesus returns to Jerusalem from the east, but actually he's already returned. His feet hasn't touched the ground yet, but he'll be at the Battle of Armageddon, which is actually northwest of Jerusalem. So after he defeats the Antichrist armies, he speaks and they melt before him, and the blood fills the valley for almost 180 miles, you know, as high as a horse's bridle, so about 3.5-4 feet high. And so we're talking about the destruction of the largest army in the world. And then Jesus kind of arcs around to Edom, or to Jordan, where the people in the wilderness, the Jewish people, are being kept protected, takes them, rescues them, and then heads to Jerusalem, where we read in Zechariah that the Lord will touch down on the Mount of Olives and break the mountain in two. And so this day of Christ, this final day of the tribulation, is super busy.
4: Oh, Nathan, and you know, you brought us some amazing points. I had the privilege of going to this area, Petra, close to 10 years ago, and it was always my prayer to be able to visit this location. And here in the Bible, it speaks about this area, this location, and it really is amazing, that area where all the rocks are red and everything is like still in time from thousands of years ago. And here the Bible said the Lord Jesus is going to return to the same area as a conquering king.
5: Absolutely. So there's a lot of context to put this into. So we've got a 7-year tribulation time period that's coming upon the world, where God will judge the world for its sins across 21 judgments, which we read in the book of Revelation. But that final day of the 7-year tribulation is called the Day of Christ. A great sign appears in the sky. Horrific hail that crushes most of the earth happens. And then the Lord bursts forth in all his glory out from heaven. And actually, we can read that, right, Vic? Down in Revelation chapter 19, you get the glorious return of the Lord from out of heaven.
4: Nate, a good point. In Revelation 19, verse 11, it says, "Now I saw heaven open, and behold, the white horse, and he who sat on him called Faithful and True. And in righteousness he judges and makes war. His eyes were like a flame of fire, and on his head were many crowns. He had a name written that no one knew except himself. He was clothed in a robe dipped in blood, and his name is called the Word of God. And his armies in heaven, clothed in fine linen, white and clean, followed him on white horses. Now out of his mouth goes a sharp sword, and with it that he should strike the nations, and he himself will rule them with a rod of iron. He himself treads the winepress of the fierceness and wrath of Almighty God. And he has on his robe and on his thigh a name written, King of Kings and Lord of Lords. Great point, wow. Nathan.
5: That is like the climax of the Bible. I mean, the return of Jesus Christ. For thousands of years, the martyrs have been praying, Lord, come rescue us, you know, rescue your children. And this is the answer to prayer. And he shows up with, who are these people, these armies of heaven, clothed in fine linen, white and clean? Well, we read earlier in Revelation that that is the church, resurrected and raptured before the tribulation, up with the Lord. We're enjoying the marriage supper of the Lamb. We're going through a judgment of the just, the Bema Seat judgment for rewards, eternal rewards. And then we return with Jesus riding white horses, and he leads the charge. And man, we've got Jesus in all his divinity, you know, both humanity and divinity. So he looks human, but, you know, he's also glowing and his eyes are on fire and all. And it's interesting here, Vic, where we read his robe is dipped in blood. Now, what's interesting here is that he comes out of heaven with his robe dipped in blood. But if we go back to Isaiah 63, we read about how his robes are stained by the blood of his enemies. So there's a question for you. A lot of people ask here at the ministry is, well, did Jesus come already in blood-soaked robes, or does he get blood-soaked when he comes and defeats his enemies?
4: Nathan, and honestly, I hadn't thought about that. That is a great question.
5: Yeah, there's some who believe that the blood that's on his robe is his own blood. It's representation of the blood that he sacrificed himself on the cross and shed for us for our salvation. So he comes out of heaven where the church is wearing white robes. The Lord's robe is actually probably is white too, but then it's covered in, some believe, representative crimson of his own blood. But then as we read back in Isaiah 63, as he defeats his enemies, as they melt before him, their blood will splash upon him. And so his blood is robes will be stained, his garments will be sprinkled in blood, because he's going to trample them in his fury. Now, it's interesting, Vic, to me, is that where it says in his fury, do we ever picture Jesus angry? There's a few scenarios in the Bible. For one, when he came into his father's house in the temple, he was very upset that the people were buying and selling in the temple like it was a market. And so he overthrew the money changers' tables. He was very angry. We read in the Old Testament that if the Lord is the one who holds the keys of death and Hades, then Jesus himself is the angel of death. And so he would have been the one responsible for the death of all the firstborn in Egypt. So again, he's not just a meek and mild suffering. He was that to be the perfect sacrificial lamb. But throughout the Bible, we can never underestimate the fact that God is, he can get angry just like we can. We're made in his image, right? And so he can get angry
4: Nathan.
5: Too.
4: Yeah, no, absolutely. And there is the righteous anger. I mean, you look at sin today, we should be angry at the things that are happening around the world, the injustices around the world. And there's nothing wrong to express that anger. It's what we do with it. We do not go out taking other people's lives just because we're angry. But there is a justice, and that's why here we see the picture of the Messiah coming in vengeance, in anger, but it's to deal with sin. Nate, you and I also capture that in our book, The Mighty Angels of Revelation, there in page 333. Speaking of this scene, why is your apparel red and your garment like one who treads in the winepress? Yahweh responded, I have trodden the winepress alone, and from the people no one was with me, for I have trodden them in my anger and trampled them in my fury. Their blood is sprinkled upon my garments, and I have again strained all my robes. And Nathan, I just think that a lot of times, you know, we are expected to be like Jesus in a sense, and we should, in a sense of, you know, doing what's right and all that, but there are moments where Jesus turned tables. He kicked, he made a whip, and he started cleaning out the temple. And there are times where we need to do the same, right? When we see injustice in this world.
5: Absolutely. You know, it's fascinating about Jesus's just return in such power and glory. It's an answer to prayer. You know, we think of, well, Jesus has got to be all loving, but if he's not just, then he's not loving. I think of, you know, in a few months ago in Great Britain, how that man, that illegal, stabbed another a British citizen, and the police came and they arrested the victim who was stabbed, and then he died, and they weren't going to arrest the man who did the stabbing. It was insane. I mean, it's like it's a complete reversal of justice. Well, how could you have true love if the Lord allows evil to keep going? I mean, every rapist and murderer, adulterer, all the sins of humanity, if the Lord just winked at it and said, ah, that's okay, you can just keep doing what you're doing, then where is the love? That's not love at all, because all the victims would be left without justice. And so here we see throughout the book of Revelation, the martyrs crying out, how long, O Lord, are you going to give us before you give us justice? And he says, just wait a minute, it will happen. And so, you know, I've been reading about in Nigeria, you know, they just rescued 15 Christians who were held by the Boko Haram terrorists. I mean, they were raped and tortured, horrible, horrible stuff. And you cry out, Lord, how much longer are the forces of evil going to attack your children? And he says, wait for it. It's coming. And it is right here in Isaiah 63 and Revelation 19. When he comes, man, he is going to come with his eyes blazing with anger. And brother, the fact that all these armies of the world are united in the Valley of Jezreel in Israel to attack Jesus, and all he does is speak and they melt before him. I mean, what power.
4: Nathan, that's why in a sense it's great that we are on the right side.
5: I would not want to stand before Jesus. There's no winning. There's no victory possible against that power.
4: And Isaiah 63:1 says, I who speak in righteousness, mighty to save. And today, if you have not wrapped your arms around Jesus, we encourage you, there is still time to run to the Lord. And Nathan, again, you mentioned that wonderful question, why is your apparel red and your garment like one who treads in the winepress? I mean, if you think about the winepress, right, Nathan, the winery, if you will, the workers oftentimes would get dirty and they will get, you know, stained, if you will. But this is something totally different that we're looking at here, right, Nate?
5: Absolutely. So we got the Lord breaking out of the sky. We and our white horses just sit back and watch. We get a ringside seat. The Antichrist and false prophet and their armies just melt before the Lord. His robes get covered in more blood. I assume that they're crimson already from his own, but they're stained by the blood. Now, the Lord hasn't touched the earth yet, so he's in the sky speaking, and he just, you know, when it says that the Lord is the source of life and he holds all things together, that's not just a story. That's reality. He holds all things together, and by just speaking, the enemies melt before him. And then he heads, because the remainder of the Antichrist forces are besieging Jerusalem. And we can read about that, right, Vic, in Zechariah 14.
4: Yeah, Nathan, 14 verses 1 through 5, just in another amazing passage. It says there, verse 1, behold, the day of the Lord is coming, and the spoil will be divided in your midst. For I will gather all the nations to battle against Jerusalem. The city shall be taken, the house rifled, the women ravished. Half of the city shall go into captivity, but the remnant of the people shall not be cut off from the city. Then the Lord will go forth and fight against those nations as he fights in the day of battle. And in that day, his feet will stand on the Mount of Olives, which faces Jerusalem on the east. And the Mount of Olives shall be split in two from east to west, making a very large valley. Half of the mountain shall move towards the north and half towards the south. Then you shall flee through my mountain valley, for the mountain valley shall reach to Azal. Yes, you shall flee as you fled from the earthquake in the days of Uzziah, king of Judah. Thus the Lord my God, will come and all the saints with you. I love that passage.
5: Yeah, I mean, here's a prophecy here in Zechariah 14. These saints that are returning with Jesus is the church. I mean, the church was a mystery that wasn't even revealed until the book of Acts. And yet here's a reference to the saints with you. And we know it's the church because once Jesus has his second coming and his enemies are defeated, that's when he resurrects the Old Testament saints, as Daniel prophesied, and the tribulation martyrs, as John foretold in the book of Revelation. So they haven't even been resurrected yet. So these saints, these, you know, and we're not talking saints in the Catholic sense. If you believe in Jesus Christ as your Savior and you're saved, you're a saint. And so here's really awesome here that there's a reference to the church following Jesus back in the Old Testament. And so after he's, you know, again, he's defeated the armies, and then so he heads and he kind of circles around and he comes from the east and he lands on the Mount of Olives, which is east of Jerusalem. But brother, it reminds me of, the closest I can think of is one of those Marvel movies, right? The Avengers, where the Hulk lands on the ground and the ground splits before him. You know, that's minor. When Jesus lands, man, it's with such impact that it creates a valley, a seismic shift, so that the Jewish people who are besieged in Jerusalem can escape up to him. And Matthew 23 says that when they look upon him whom they pierced, they'll weep and wail and mourn, because they'll realize that their Savior was Jesus Christ and they had crucified him. And they'll cry out, Baruch, Habab, Avshem, Adonai. They'll say, blessed is he who comes in the name of the Lord. And Jesus said he will not return until the Jewish people cry out for him like that.
4: Nathan, what exciting times we live in. Like I mentioned, you and I have both been there about close to 10 years ago. I told myself, when I go to Israel, the first place I want to visit is the Mount of Olives, because that's the first place the Lord is going to touch. So,
5: well, have you noticed? I've been to Mount of Olives a few times. And of course, there's no, it's all a big graveyard now. All the many people over the centuries have put their graves here because they want to be the first resurrected. But, you know, they have these walkways around the graves, and in different spots they have these big round, they look like targets for, I guess, tour groups to stand in groups and look out over the Kidron Valley. But brother, they to me look like landing pads. Jesus will land right on one of them, but with such force that it'll just split, you know, the valley, Kidron Valley, between the Mount of Olives and Jerusalem goes north-south, but this is going to be an east-west right across the valley that breaks it in half. And so that's going to be the defeat of the Antichrist. We read in Revelation 19, you know, all this epic goes on and it says, the beast and the false prophet were captured and thrown into the lake of fire. That's it. I mean, there is no real battle of Armageddon because nothing can stop Jesus. You know, they'll probably shoot at Jesus or try to blow him out of the sky or that. They're going to fail, brother. They are absolutely going to fail.
4: Nathan, and that's why this epic battle is something that is unimaginable. And the good thing, the good news here, as you pointed out twice, Nathan, is that the Church of Jesus Christ, we will not be part of this. We'll be coming with the Lord. So the reality is, we who have trusted in Christ have nothing to worry about. But if you have not trusted in Christ, listen, you have a lot to worry about, because this is one battle that is in the near future. We believe the Lord is coming soon, and all these things are going to be unfolding right before our eyes. And the stage is set. Everything is here to fulfill Bible prophecy. Israel is back in the land. We see technology taking its course. So Nathan, really, the only thing lacking is more people to come to Christ while there is still time, because you and I agree, we just celebrated 250 years, but we also recognize, I don't know how much further we're going to make it in history anymore.
5: I mean, we know in the millennial kingdom, Israel, Egypt, Assyria, which Syria, and possibly Russia are the only nations listed. All the nations, it says, we just read in Revelation, Zechariah, are going to come against Jerusalem, against the Jewish people. That means the United States. One day, the United States will cede power to a global government. And we're seeing that now. I mean, almost the entire left can't wait to give up our sovereignty and join a global government. Well, they're going to get it. But, you know, this is where we get to John 3:36. It says, "He who believes in the Son has everlasting life. But he who does not believe the Son shall not see life, but the wrath of God abides on him." Vic, now we know what the wrath of God is like. But that's really only just the beginning, because the Lord will resurrect all those in rebellion against him one day and send them to the lake of fire. The wrath of God doesn't end for those who rebel against him. It goes on forever and ever.
4: Wow. And what a horrific thing that is, Nathan, to be faced with the wrath of God. And listen, we encourage you, if you're listening to this program and you don't have a relationship with God, know that God loves you. God has a special plan for your life, but it begins with a relationship with him. Returning from your sins, repenting from your sins, and turning to Christ while there is still time. And if you don't have a relationship with God, we encourage you to start right now. You might ask the question, well, how do we start that relationship now? Well, the Bible says that whoever calls on the name of the Lord will be saved. The Bible is clear in John 3:16 that God so loved the world that he gave his one and only Son, that whoever believes in him will not perish but have eternal life. And we are to confess our sins to the Lord, and God, he is gracious to forgive us for our sins. And maybe you're out there and your heart is stirred to come to Christ. Why don't you right now enter into a time of prayer with us? And if you pray this prayer and you mean it from your heart, God will change your life. So call on the name of the Lord. Just say, "Lord Jesus, I recognize that I'm a sinner. And God, right now, I ask you to forgive me for my sins. I want to invite you, Jesus, to come into my heart, to be my Lord, to be my Savior, and to be my friend. And from this day forth, I want to follow you, Jesus. In your name I pray, in Jesus' name. Amen." Praise the Lord. And wherever you are, if you pray that prayer and you meant it from your heart, there's a celebration in heaven for you. We would love to hear from you, just to encourage you. Call us at 305-992-9537 or text, or you can write to us at webminister@lamblion.com, and we would love to just continue to keep you in prayer. So Nathan, that's the good news, though, about this passage. It's not all gloom and doom, but there's good news for those that turn to Christ.
5: No, great joy when the Lord returns for his faithful, great terror for the Lord's enemies when he returns.
4: Amen. And again, we're going to continue to pray for you.

Over the mountain village, it spotted something shiny, swooping down to snatch it. That would lead this village to Jesus. Cast yourself in. A lone messenger of Jesus had just hiked thousands of feet up a mountain to bring the gospel to this village. These people had never heard the gospel. Everyone rejected the message except Sarita, a teenage girl, but she was mocked, pressured to reject Jesus. Yet Sarita stood firm. One afternoon as she was gathering food for the animals, a crow swooped down and snatched her smartphone. So discouraging, it was her only connection with other believers. Her people found out and mocked her even more. But Sarita was unmoved, saying, "Jesus will work a miracle." 3 days later, the villagers were working in the hot sun. They saw an eagle glide low and drop an object next to Sarita. Yep, her smartphone, still working. Many decided to follow Jesus at his display of power. Jesus is moving extraordinarily in the Muslim world. Join him. FrontiersUSA.org.

What I'm about to share with you, we shared years ago, but I'm going to give you an update on something that I want you to hear. And this deals with an amazing discovery that was found right here at this first century grotto. Now, forget what you're seeing here. This is above ground. The grotto is actually underground. And what you're going to see in a minute are exclusive pictures. I don't know of anybody else that's been in this. In fact, a man that wrote a book tried to go underground to get pictures, and he was never able to go, and we hit it just right at the right time. We made a connection there. Let me just kind of go on here, because many people are not aware of what I'm about to tell you, and when you hear this, something's going to make sense in just a moment. I was made aware of something, it would be about 28 years ago. There was a book that had been written called The Messianic Seal of the Early Church, and it was a great book written by a gentleman that contacted me years later when he found out we had pictures of this grotto underground. And he was talking about how there was a grotto on Mount Zion, and this particular facility that you're looking at is on top of Mount Zion. And you can look into it's completely encased with iron bars, and you can look inside though and see that there are carved steps carved into the limestone rock that go underground. And there's a little table there where I believe it's a Catholic or Orthodox school, I can't remember which one, but the monk there, or the one of the men there that was the teacher, they can go down there and pray, in other words, but visitors are not allowed to go down there normally. So after, the story goes like this, that after the 1967 war, this grotto was excavated. And when it was excavated, there was very unusual pottery that was discovered that had a strange emblem on it. We'll show you maybe a couple pieces, but at least one piece. And there were 40 pieces that were brought out of here, and it was in the possession of a man named Teak Otheos. He was a Greek Orthodox man. And when Teak Otheos was about to pass away, he met this particular gentleman, and he gave him a number of pieces of this pottery that had this very unusual seal on it. When they began to do some research, they discovered that this seal went back to the first century and was likely a seal of the early church to identify the believers, the Jewish believers and the Gentile believers who were one in the Messiah, one in Christ. Now, when you look at this seal, what you predominantly look at is the middle of it appears to be a Star of David, but it is not actually a Star of David. It appears that way for this reason. You see the menorah has a triangle base at the bottom. Then you see the ichthus, which is the Christian fish, and you see the tail of it coming from up and intersecting with the triangular base of the menorah, and it appears to form a Star of David. But in reality, it is a fish and a Jewish menorah joining together. It is the most unusual emblem, and once again, it is not a modern emblem that someone came up with. It is an emblem that was on this pottery that dates back probably to the first, second century, maybe sometime in that time frame. That's the time frame it's believed to be. But it defeats

0: Ephesians 2, 5 through 17, having abolished in his flesh the enmity, that is, the law of the commandments contained in ordinances, so as to create in himself one new man from the two, thus making peace, that he might reconcile both them to God in one body through the cross, thereby putting to death the enmity. Now, he's talking about the enmity that was between the Jews and the Gentiles in the context of Ephesians 2, and how that Christ created one new man, one new person in him. And that's where this symbol comes in. The Jews and the Gentiles in Messiah are one new man in him, a new creation, if we can say it that way. So in November of 1998, Joe Vancouvering, who's now gone to be with the Lord, myself, my guide, Gideon Shore, whom I miss greatly, who passed away recently, and my office manager, Charlie Ellis, who's been with me for a long time, we found the grotto, and oddly enough, and I'm not going to go into the details, but we met a gentleman who allowed us to go inside and take some pictures. We came back the next year and went to a certain location, and they would not let us go in again. I don't know if the fella kind of got in trouble for doing it. He was a very nice man. But what happened was in 1998, when this took place, November of 98, we began to use, and if you watch the closing of the Manifest telecast, we use that emblem. Many of you have seen it every time you watch Manifest, if you watch to the very end. And we use the Hanukkah menorah sometimes, which is the nine-branch candlestick with the base, with the ichthus, which is the fish. That fish represented Jesus Christ, and it has the letters in it, the Greek letters, first letter of the name, the words, Jesus Christ, the Son of God. And it was representative of the Christians, a symbol, actually, of Christians in the first century church. So what I want to say to you is this seal, because it's ancient, an ancient seal, was made into all types of jewelry. When you come to any of our main conferences, we have what's called the Messianic Seal of the Early Church. It's a little beautiful piece that goes on a necklace. It's in sterling silver. Sometimes there'll be a little piece of Roman glass behind it. It is absolutely gorgeous. And, of course, we have it for the cheapest price of anyone in the United States because we get it at a special from a special friend. And when you wear it, people always ask people, wow, that's beautiful. What is that? And you can tell them it represents the Jewish branch of the Christian church. I say the Christian church, the Jewish branch of the church, and it represents the Christian faith, and it represents how the Jews have come to believe in Yeshua HaMashiach, Jesus as the Messiah, the Messianic Jews, and the Christian who are Gentiles, and how that we have become one new person in Christ. So I hope you enjoyed this, and this is something that you might, if you have friends that are Messianic believers or friends that, you know, maybe support Israel, love Israel, they're going to want to hear this if they've not heard it. So pass this on to as many people as possible where they can watch it, and also be sure and subscribe to the channel, but give it a thumbs up if you enjoy, if you would listen, if you like this kind of teaching. This is how you can support it at no cost whatsoever, and that's become a subscriber to the Perry Stone YouTube channel, or always give it a like, because what that does, I don't know how the algorithm works, but it helps to keep it up for more people who can see it. So I thought that you would enjoy that. I never will forget that 1998 moment. I can still see the me and Joe and Gideon and Charlie the day going down, and how excited we were to be where that pottery had been discovered a little somewhere after 1967. All of that is very, very prophetic. So the reason I'm sharing this with you is that there is a great move of God among the Hebrew people in Russia, in Ukraine, also in parts of Israel, who are understanding the Messiah, that Christ fulfilled the prophecies of the Torah, the patterns and the types and shadows. He also fulfilled the prophecies of the Old Testament. There's no question about that. And you can read even in the New Testament where it shows you those prophecies were fulfilled. And if he fulfilled those, that means he was truly sent from God to give us eternal life and to redeem us from our sins. And that's what it's all about. Thank you for your time. And please, if you'll keep watching, we also have very special resources, and we make one of these available to you when you watch our channel. So don't just go to the next thing. Watch all the way to the end, and I would appreciate it. Thank you. It took me years of study to put this together. Several years back, we completed an assignment that the Lord had given me to take the entire book of Revelation and go verse by verse to explain it in detail for the body of Christ. This is the album, Breaking the Apocalypse Code. This is DVD. I also have a very special bonus legacy music special that comes with it. So listen to me very carefully. This is the most needed teaching right now for the entire body of Christ and for Christians everywhere. This is where things are headed. You need to know about it. There are 7 DVDs. They are 2 hours each in length, and it deals with the 22 chapters in the book of Revelation. The DVDs are a total of 14 hours. They were taught in a studio, and on the DVDs are maps, charts, scriptures, and pictures and video clips that help you to put the imagery together that John saw in the apocalypse. DVD number 1 is called The Apocalypse Code and Secrets in the Heavenly Temple. DVD number 2, The Heavenly Throne Room, The Priesthood, and the Beginning of the Tribulation. DVD number 3, The Two Witnesses, The Believer's Judgment, The 10 Kings, and the Antichrist Kingdom. DVD number 4 is called The Islamic Antichrist, The False Prophet, and The Empire of the Beast. DVD number 5, Explaining the Mark of the Beast. Very detailed on 666, things I'm sure you've never heard. But we talk about 666, the great religious harlot, and Mystery Babylon. There's a lot of teaching going around that I disagree with. What is the actual city of Mystery Babylon? DVD number 6, the 1,000-year millennial code, and mysteries that are seldom sought about where we're going in the future. DVD number 7, The Abyss, when Satan is bound and the holy city comes down. And then we go into details about the New Jerusalem and the New Heaven and the new earth. The book of Revelation is the only book of the Bible that has a blessing put on it, that if you hear it and keep it and study the words, you are going to be blessed. Now, there's 2 ways to get this. First, you can order the DVD album and get the bonus legacy music special, or you can purchase the DVD teaching on a download and also get the musical CD on a download as well. Order the album and CD by calling 1-888-21-BREAD and request offer AP-155. 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The offer also includes this beautiful 10 individuals that are singing 18 different songs, including Pam, my wife, and myself. Now, this teaching has things I will not say on television because of the nations that we go into, and we deal with the Islamic Antichrist and the Mahdi of Islam and how he will fulfill the prophecies of Revelation 13 along with Isa ibn Maryam, not the real Jesus, but the fake Jesus that's coming in the future. You're going to learn a lot, so go to your phone right now or write me and order this powerful offer, Breaking the Apocalypse Code and the Legacy Music Special. 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
1: 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Plus, when making international purchases, your payment card automatically converts foreign currencies to your home currency, using the exchange rate provided by the payment network, simplifying the transaction process. Whether audio or video, it's a timely, impactful word ready whenever you are.
0: Okay, now, what I'd like to do is get now into dissecting these components. I'm going to try to go through this very quickly and share this with you. Here's the major components of this tabernacle. There are posts, ropes, and pins.
2: Secondly, there are skins of animals. Thirdly, there is sacred furniture. And fourthly, there are three major curtains. One is an entrance, two are considered veils. Let's talk about the wood to begin with. The wood. The wood that was used, now what we're talking about here is we're talking about the wood that was used on these particular posts. There's, as we said earlier, 60 posts that go around. And also we've got the boards here in the sanctuary. So we're talking about the wood that was used for that. We're talking about the wood. The brass altar was wood. It was covered with bronze. We have the menorah is solid gold. We have right back here, we've got the table of shewbread. Of course, that's wood covered with gold. The golden altar is wood covered with gold. The Ark of the Covenant in the corner here is wood covered with gold. So, here's the point I want to make. What kind of wood was used? The Bible uses the term shittim wood, S-H-I-T-I-M. And in Hebrew, it's shita. And that word shita is actually, and this, I think all scholars will agree on this, it's called the acacia tree. The acacia tree, if you've ever gone to Israel in this Dead Sea area, you see acacia trees all over the place. The acacia tree can survive in an absolute desert climate. It's 2 foot thick in circumference. And watch this. This is real important later. It has thorny branches on it. Very, very, very thorny branches. In fact, my guy Gideon got caught in one time. Lord scared me. He was getting cut up. He went to get something, fell over in one, I think it was. But anyway, the original tree was called the Shinta tree. Shinta, Shin, is a letter of the Hebrew alphabet. And if you know anything about the letter Shin, 21st letter of the Hebrew alphabet, it's the letter that represents the name of God. In modern Hebrew, it looks like a little W right there. And so it's called that tree. So it's interesting that the original name carries a Hebrew letter that represents the name of God. Therefore, that tree became a sacred tree that would be used for the sacred furniture and for the boards, its furniture, etc. And here's another interesting thing. This tree grows in very, very dry climates. And the Bible predicts that the Messiah, Isaiah 53:2, would be a root out of dry ground. And pictures him as a tree that's growing in dry ground. It is also very hard wood. Once you cut it, once you use it for something, it's very, very, very hard. In fact, the Septuagint, which is the Old Testament written in Greek, talks about the shittim wood and calls it incorruptible wood. You don't see a lot of worms destroying it. You don't see a lot of insects destroying it. And probably this is another reason why God chose that particular type of wood. All right, now, the shittim, the word shittim is also can be derived from the word shotit and shotet. I'm sorry, shotet. Shotet means, you're ready, to pierce, to scourge, because of the piercing thorns. When you get near the tree, it pierces you if you touch it the wrong way. Oh, you miss what I just said. This tree's, the name, when you start doing name researches in this tree of Hebrew, you'll discover it has the connotation of a piercing. Why? Because the Messiah would have to be pierced. And so God chooses a wood that has thorns in it, that dry in a dry place, and a tree, ladies and gentlemen, that can grow in the middle of nowhere, just practically with little water. And He chooses that particular tree to be the wood that's going to be used in the tabernacle because it is a picture of the Messiah. Now, let's talk about these pillars again. We're going to talk about the pillars. These pillars, when you look at them, they're 7.5 feet high on the outer court. I went to a place in Jerusalem years ago, and there was a beautiful red-headed lady, and she was doing teaching. She was from the Levitical family, if you have the name Levi and you're Jewish, you're from the tribe of Levi, obviously. But she showed me a model of the tabernacle, and she did something. These beams came apart. In fact, I compare it to a leg. I have my foot at the bottom here, and I have my knee here and my hip bone. Now, if I were to die, God forbid, and I deteriorate, I can separate my knee right here after I'm deteriorated, right? These boards were not moved in one tall piece. They came apart in the middle and were separated. Now, that's interesting because each of those beams sat in bronze. You ready for this? Sat in bronze in two sockets, just like you have 2 feet. You'll get this in a minute. And they come apart just like you would at the knee. So in other words, these are pillars. Now these pillars I'm going to show you a little bit later on can represent believers, but we'll stay off of that right now. Now the wooden pillars on the outside again were 60. All right, the outward pillars on the outside. The outward pillars on the outside, oh, this is so good, help me Lord. The outward pillars on the outside sat in brass. All of these had to sit in brass, melted brass. Again, these were the feet of the pillars. But if you go way up to the top, you'll discover that they're silver. So in other words, when the Israelites, when you're on the inside of here and you're at the altar and you're at the laver and you're offering your sacrifice to see if it's pleasing to God and the washings, you see nothing at the foundation but judgment, judgment, judgment. But if you look up to heaven, you're going to see redemption, redemption, redemption, redemption, redemption. When the children of Israel saw these things, as long as they kept their head down, as long as they were looking down, it was judgment, judgment, judgment, brass, brass, brass. But if they would look up to the hills from which cometh their help, they'd see redemption, redemption, redemption, redemption, redemption, redemption. The medal of redemption. Praise God. As we said earlier, the outer court with all of these were 60 pillars in all, 150 feet wide, 75 feet long, and they rested in sockets. All right, now, the number 5 keeps coming up, not in feet, but in cubits, all through the tabernacle, 5 cubits, altar, 5 altars, 5 by 5 square, 5, 5, 5, 5. The number 5 is interesting because the height of the fence is 5 cubits, the distance between them, if you were to look at the distance between one column and the other, the distance is here, is 5 cubits, that's 7.5 feet. These columns are 7.5 feet high, and they put 7.5 feet between them, or 5 cubits. The Bible, remember now, the Bible keeps mentioning cubits. We're using feet to break it down. Now, why is 5, 5, 5 in all this? Because 5 in biblical numerology is absolutely the number for grace. So you have silver, which is redemption, and you've got the number 5, which is connected, which is the number of grace, because in the outer court, you used 5 senses. You used hearing, seeing, smelling, tasting, and touching at the altar and at the laver. That's what you use. You use those 5 senses. In the inner court, you use conscience, memory, imagination, reasoning, and affection. That's when you're approaching God here, eating of the bread, partaking, seeing the light of the menorah, and offering your incense or your prayers up to God. In the Holy of Holies, it was faith, hope, love, fear of God, and worship of God. 5, 5, 5. You see 5 connected to the outer court, 5 connected to the inner court, 5 connected to the Holy of Holies. But let me talk to you for a moment because I got to get on this for a second. The thing about these beams on the outside that's fascinating to me is this. Number 1, they were all built the same. Number 2, they all look the same. And here's the thing that's very, very interesting. There were many, many boards, but they all consisted of one tabernacle. They were all of the same height. There was no one that was little than the other, none that was larger than the other, but they were all of the same height. Now, in case you didn't know it, my Lord, let me preach that when we come into this redemption, see the tops of these, this silver? When we come into this redemption as believers, because these pillars can represent believers, because the Bible talks about James being a pillar in the church, and Jesus said, I'll make you a pillar in the temple of my God one day. So pillars represent strength, but they also represent strong believers. But when you become a believer and you are crowned with redemption, you need to understand something, that in the body of Christ, there's no little people and there's no big people, there's no great people, there's no small people. Everybody's footing is the same at the cross. Everybody's footing is the same as... You see, that's why Paul said, this is the reason Paul said, in him is neither Jew nor Gentile. He was trying to say, God's not going to favor you. You both have a covenant with him. He said, in him there's neither male nor female. Because in that day, some people were downing women, saying, you have no place, you can't teach, you can't preach, you can't pray, but we're men and we can do this. So here's what Paul's trying to say. With these pillars, you're all the same height, you're all the same length, you're all the same distance, you're all the same. Many pillars holding up the tabernacle, but yet many pillars who were all equal. But wait a minute, this is great. Down at the bottom of here, and we can't actually show you these because we'd have to dig in the ground, but where the brass is at the bottom of these outward pillars that make up the outside part of the tabernacle, there's something called T-E-N-O-N-S, tenons. Now, what is a tenon, okay? It's something that balances the bottom of this. So, in other words, you put them in the 2 feet in the brass sockets, but you got to have something that keeps that balance, so it's a balance within a balance. Well, did you know that that Hebrew word there is the Hebrew word yad, which is the word for hand. The Hebrew word yad, which means hand. So, wait a minute here. There's a hand underneath the foundation that balances that board to make sure that board doesn't fall. Good Lord, help me, somebody, if you don't understand what I'm talking about. And what it's a picture of, it's a picture of the invisible hand of God that is in the life of a believer, that you can't see him, you don't know where he is, because see, that is underground. It's under the sand. It can't be seen to the natural eye. It's down under the earth, but nonetheless, the hand of God is what's keeping you balanced. When you want to tilt to one side, the hand keeps you down to this side. When you want to go to that side, when you're about to fall, talk to me, somebody. There'll be a hand at the bottom of your foundation that'll keep you from falling. Oh, my Father, I feel your presence in this house right now. One of the other things that's so beautiful about these boards, and I've got to talk to you about this is wood. This is that, let's use the word that we know it was, the acacia tree. In this acacia tree, you know, I've seen them before. I've seen them with the bark strip. They're rough. I mean, that wood can have knots on it. That wood can have scratches on it. That wood can have defects on it. But here's the cool part about this. Ready? When they got to taking that tree and they got to cutting down that wood, there was a knot there. There was a defect there. There was a bad scratch there. But it didn't matter, because once they put the gold over top of it. You see, gold is deity, and the gold represents Christ Himself. So here's what the picture is in these pillars. If you peeled that gold away and you took the gold away, you're going to see all the mess, all the knots, all the faults, all the past, all the wounds, all the problems that they've gone through. But you see, the metal not only hid the fault of the wood, but the metal is what preserved the wood. If you'd have put that out in the middle of a desert with the heat and the cold and the rain that would come, whatever would come, just by itself, that wood would have eventually corrupted itself or deteriorated because it wasn't in the natural tree. But God covers it with metal, first of all, to protect it from the elements of the outside world from getting in on the inside of it, to corrupt it and destroy it and somehow decay it. But I love the part that says, when I look at my brother or sister, sure they've done things crazy. Sure they've done things wrong. Some have even sinned in their lifetime. But the wonderful thing is, once the blood of Jesus comes and the deity covers humanity and covers that wood, you can't see the fault anymore. You can't see the weakness. Somebody better really help me praise God in this house. I feel the anointing of God talking about that. Hallelujah.
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4: Polygamy, the next marriage battle? 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
6: God uses the consequences of David's sin to get his attention. 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And it is only in brokenness that God will begin to do his sort of restoration work.
7: King David was a man after God's own heart, but poor choices led to life falling to pieces around him. Welcome to Leading the Way, with pastor and author of more than 50 books, Dr. Michael Youssef. Today, Dr. Youssef reminds you of a time in David's life when David faced up to his sin, moving from brokenness into restoration. 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
6: The story is told of a world-famous violinist who hired the services of a renowned violin makers of that day. He asked him to build him the most magnificent violin that he's ever built. So, in its appointed day and the appropriate time for the violinist to come and pick up his violin, he came to receive his delivery, which he authorized. Taking the violin into his hands, the violinist skillfully drew the bow across the strings. But then all of a sudden, great disappointment swept across his face. There was a major problem with the violin. The quality of the tone did not satisfy his artistic ear. And to the surprise of the violin maker, The violinist raised the violin above his head and he smashed it right on the table and it broke into pieces. Then he paid the violin maker the agreed upon amount and then he left. A few months later, the same violinist came by to the violin maker's shop and he was looking around, admiring the different violins, and then he noticed there was a violin there sitting on the table by itself. He took that violin again into his hand and he again began to play on it. And all of a sudden, the violinist became excited. He became thrilled with that magnificent tone that he is hearing. Beauty was ravishing in the sound of that violin. When he inquired of the violin maker, the violin maker told him, to the utter surprise and astonishment of the violinist, that this was the very violin that he had smashed to pieces 6 months earlier. The violin maker had painstakingly gathered that broken violin and he gathered all the pieces together and he put the shattered instrument once more together and skillfully assembled it and he made it into a piece of beauty and brilliance in tone. So much so that it had met the approval of the most exacting and demanding artist's ear. And as I read this and I thought about what I'm going to preach in a series of sermons, I reflected about how many times our sin and our pride and our self-sufficiency bring us to brokenness. How many times our perfectionism and the spirit of perfectionism brings us to brokenness. How many times our stubborn ways and our stiff necks had brought us to brokenness in our life. Just like that violin, we get broken too. And brokenness can go either way. And I've seen it both ways. It can either make you better or can make you bitter. It either makes you more stubborn or leads you to genuine repentance. It either humbles us or blinds us further. The shattered pieces of our lives can only be remade better at the master's hand. The shattered pieces of the violin of our effectiveness can only be reassembled and made better at the skillful hand of our maker and remaker. In the last message, we left David in Ziklag. And I mentioned in my last message that Ziklag is a type of a place of compromise, the place of idolatry, the place of disobedience. It's a place of inquiring of the Lord, if I can make such a word. It is a place where do-it-yourself Christians thrive. It is a place where self-will and self-improvising thrives. It is a place where the scheming and the conniving and the manipulating will find a home. That was Ziklag. And that's where David was as we left him in the last message. And at Ziklag, David hit rock bottom. He began to steal, cheat, lie, kill, and compromise. David was about to be a traitor to God and to God's people. 1 Samuel 29, he was going to go with the Philistine to fight against his own people. But God so graciously snatched David from the bottomless pit. God so graciously provided a way of escape for David from that terrible hour of temptation. God so graciously ordered the steps of David. God so graciously delivered David from the snare of the fowler. Do you know how many times the Lord delivers you from the snare of the fowler every single day, and you may not be even aware of it? And here, possibly David wrote the following words of Psalm 18:4-5 during this time of his life. The cords of death entangled me. The torrents of destruction overwhelmed me. The cords of the grave coiled around me. The snares of death confronted me. While God delivered David from this dark hour of betrayal, the dark hour of treason, while God delivered him, yet, most often, When God is trying to get our attention, He allows the consequences of our own sin, of our own stubbornness, of our own self-will to work its purposes out in order that God may graciously wake us up from our stupor. And I believe with all my heart, had David come from that great delivery that God has snatched him out of and got into Ziklag and he found Ziklag to be intact, he probably would have said to himself, boy, that was so close. I nearly got into trouble there. And with just a slight remorse, he'd have gone to sleep. But he comes to Ziklag and he finds it on fire, is burnt to the ground. God uses the consequences of David's sin to wake him up, to make him realize of what he's doing. He's about to join the enemies of God. And listen to the syrup and the language that he's saying to King Achish. I wish I had more time that I can expound on that. Oh, I'm a faithful servant. Let me go and fight the Israelites. Can you imagine the man of God? Can you imagine? Please listen to me carefully. Parents who do everything for their children all the time deprives them of a sense of responsibility. Parents who forgive their children without remorse and without repentance on the part of the children will prevent them from learning the consequences of their actions. Churches that refuses to exercise spiritual discipline will end up with an image of grace that is thoroughly unbiblical, and their churches will be nothing but a club for carnal Christians. Christians who refuse to acknowledge their sin and their shortcomings and repent of them and turn to the Lord will never understand the deeper walk with God. And look what happened and where we are today as a church. We need to be like David, broken to our hearts before God, and weep not only for our own sin but the sin of our nation. Look at what happened to David. The man who's after God's own heart. When he compromised and he stopped relying on God, look what happened to him. And realize the love and the grace of God that is working in you. God did not spare angels. God did not spare his saints. Do you see God here anywhere ever stopped loving David even when he was in the midst of Ziklag? No. Does God ever stop loving you when you get into your own Ziklag? No. Because God's love is constant. God's love is unchanging. God's love is persistent and consistent. God's love is enduring. God's love is not dependent upon your failure. Amen belongs here. In fact, it is out of love that God disciplines us. It is out of love that He instructs us. It is out of love that He chastises us. Please hear me right. You cannot get into sexual promiscuity and think that there are no consequences. You cannot become unequally yoked with an unbeliever and think that you will not pay a price. Do not think that you can get too chummy with your unbelieving friends without them impacting you. Do not think that you can lower your ethical standards and assume that it will not make no difference. Choices have consequences. You know what? I wish we can write that on every wall of every classroom across the land. God delivered David from this dilemma of fighting with the Philistines against his own people. But Ziklag is going up in smoke. Ziklag is burning. His wives and the wives of his men, the children, the babies, the old, the young, all have been taken into captivity. Hear me right. God uses the consequences of David's sin to get his attention. And here you're going to see David, whose heart is broken in two. And it is only in brokenness that God will begin to do His sort of restoration work. Only in brokenness can the pieces of God's instrument be restored into the newness of life. God uses brokenness. God restores brokenness. He wants to put it back together again far better than what was before. But you know, the world does not understand this concept of brokenness and humility before God. And I don't anticipate, and we don't expect the world to understand that. Only through spiritual eyes that we're able to see it. Because to the world's view, to the world's understanding, brokenness and humility before God is synonymous with being a doormat. It's utter misunderstanding, but they're not listening. They won't listen. There is a world of difference between brokenness before God, humility at the hand of the Master, and being a doormat to the godless. Back to David. I wander off, but I always get back to my text. 1 Samuel chapter 30, verses 1 and 2. Look at it carefully. After David gets supernaturally delivered, God uses these pagan Philistine rulers to get rid of him. And he should have been laughing in his sleeves, thanking God all the way. After God rescues him, after God delivers him from this disaster, he comes back to Ziklag with his men, where they left their families. And he finds that the Amalekites have taken the women captive and the children, and they burnt down the city. What does David, who wore the spirit of discouragement last message, you remember? What was David who said to himself, how would he react when he comes home and he hears all this? He would have taken his top green beret boys and he goes down and rescues them. He will do that, but that's not the broken David. I want you to watch here. This is very important. Instead, David is about to be broken before God. Don't despise brokenness. God's champion knows when he hits bottom and he turns to the living God. God's champions recognize their inadequacies and call upon the living God. And in verse 4 of chapter 30 of 1 Samuel, David and the people who were with him raised their voices and wept until they had no more strength to weep. Have you ever been there? I sure have. And I want to tell you that these were no crocodile tears. These were the tears of repentance. These were the tears of regret. These were the tears of brokenness before God. At the gateway of the famous Parthenon in ancient Athens, as some of you may know this, there stood a dedicated altar to tears. No sacrifice ever consumed there. No offering was ever made there. It is simply a place where the distressed individuals came and they wept out of their woes. I know that venting up this pent-up emotions may have given some psychological relief. And you see it all the time in our world. But it always failed to touch their basic need of repentance and assurance of forgiveness as we have in Christ Jesus. Only in Christ Jesus, when you come in repentance and turning to Him and in your brokenness, that He takes those brokenness and reassembles them together. Not only forgives you, but restores you. David not only wept, look at verse 6. You see him there so greatly distressed, for the people spoke of stoning him because all of the people were bitter in soul. Each for his sons and daughters. But David strengthened himself in the Lord his God. You ask, Will, how do you know that David's tears were truly tears of repentance? That very last part of verse 6 of chapter 30. David strengthened himself in the Lord his God. Not like last we saw in the last message, by speaking to himself. Not by saying to himself, no. But in the Lord his God. God's purpose in our brokenness is not to crush us. God's purpose in our brokenness is not to sink us into despair. God's purpose is to restore us. He wants to restore us to better use, to better effectiveness, to better service, to better ministry. And David may have been out of the will of God, but listen carefully. He was never out of God's love. David may have been out of God's leadership, but he was never out of God's protection. David may have been out of God's law, but he never out of God's reach. David may have been in his own Ziklag, but he was never out of God's sight. And I want to say this principle here, and let it be a lesson to all of us who might be prone to be tempted to compromise and to wheel and deal and go it alone and do it ourselves, that God's eye will always be watching you, that God's hand will always be stretched to you until you come to Him in brokenness. But until you come to Him in brokenness, you will be in pain. You will be in distress. God doesn't forsake you. You have forsaken Him. And there finally in this passage, look at the fruit of David's repentance. Out of the brokenness came repentance and restoration. How do you know that someone really truly repented? Only through the fruit of their repentance. Only when they stop doing what they have been doing and return to doing what they ought to be doing. And in David's case, he stopped deciding for himself and he turned to God. In David's case, he stopped speaking to himself and he started listening to God. He stopped saying in his own heart and he began to pray instead. He stopped being the master and he became the servant once more. Once more. If you look at verse 7 and verse 8, David said to Abiathar the priest, "Bring me the ephod." David is back on track. And David, verse 8, inquired of the Lord. No wonder later on he said that a broken and contrite heart God will not despise. And later on his own son Solomon testified in Proverbs 28:13, "He that covers his sin shall not prosper, but whosoever confesses and forsakes his sin shall have mercy." And later even still, the Apostle John said that if we confess our sins, not rationalize it, not cover it up, but if we confess our sins, God is faithful and just. He'll forgive us our sins. I'll tell you this story and I'm going to conclude. Charles Spurgeon, one of my great heroes, tells a story of a certain duke who went to abroad a galley ship. And as he passed the crew of prisoners, who were all rowing in the boat, he asked several of these men what their offenses were. And almost every man claimed that he was innocent. They laid the blame on somebody else. They accused the judge for yielding to bribery. They accused people accusing them falsely. But there was a young man, a young fellow who spoke out. And he said, "Sir, I deserve to be here. I stole some money. No one is at fault but myself. I am guilty." Upon hearing this, the duke seized the young man by his shoulders and he said, "You scoundrel, what are you doing here with all these honest men? Get out of their company at once." He was then set at liberty, while the rest were left to tug at the oars. Why? Because this prisoner's freedom was the admission and the confession. If the Spirit of God has been speaking to you, the Spirit of God has been tugging on your heart and pointing some things to you, it is never too late to admit to God your sins. It is never too late to confess of your running ahead of the Lord. It is never too late to repent of self-will and stubbornness. It is never too late to acknowledge your impatience with God. It is never too late to forsake your controlling spirit. It is never too late to yield your desire to His desire. It is never too late to yield your will to His will. It is never too late. It is not too late to yield your mind to His light. You heard the words, "But without the Spirit of God, my words mean nothing." Unless the Spirit of God has taken them and interpreted them and used them deep down in your heart and brought you to conviction, confess to the Lord. Tell Him. Take your brokenness to Him. Trust me, He will make you better.
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13: Hi, I'm Pastor Keith Manley with today's reflection of grace. Do you ever wonder if your life matters? In Ephesians chapter 2 and verse 10, the Bible says, "For we are God's handiwork, created in Christ Jesus to do good works, which God prepared in advance for us to do." Friend, you were created by God on purpose, for a purpose, and your life has meaning because God designed it that way. Understanding God's purpose for our lives requires us to seek His guidance and trust in His timing. It calls us to remain open to His leading and to embrace the unique gifts and talents that God has given to each of us. When we align ourselves with God's purpose, we find great fulfillment, joy, and a profound sense of meaning in life. And that's today's reflection of grace.
14: There's Christians together in Mecca worshiping, but that's not legal. They gather together in churches where they sing songs describing Jesus as king. And they're in a place that has an actual literal king. They're doing something illegal in this place. It's bold.
15: Jesus never promised his followers an easy path.
7: In fact, he told his disciples that the world would hate them. He sent them out as sheep among wolves. 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
15: Welcome again to the Voice of the Martyrs Radio. My name is Todd Nettleton, and we are in our studio today with Cade Jefferson. 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It is a different situation in the country. It's a different situation for the church. 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
14: Thank you very much, Todd. It's great to be here.
15: Let's talk about your region, Middle East, North Africa. It's kind of three different sections, and maybe just kind of walk us through how those are different and how it's different if I'm a Christian in Algeria than it is if I'm a Christian in Iraq.
14: I feel like that is something that we oftentimes don't see from far away, because the whole region, everyone speaks Arabic, some variety of it. But when we're looking at things through the lens of the church, or if we look through the lens of persecution, we see it in three separate areas, like you said.
15: So we like you say, from a distance, it's like they're all Muslim countries.
14: Yeah, right.
15: It's all the same.
14: Yeah. The three areas, you get North Africa, which for us, we count five countries in that. We count Algeria, Morocco, Tunisia, Libya, and Mauritania. And then you have the Arabian Peninsula, which is its own separate kind of ecosystem with Saudi Arabia, Qatar, Bahrain, Oman, Yemen, Kuwait. And then we count what we call oftentimes the Levant, which is right in the center of the Middle East, the middle of the Middle East, with Syria and Lebanon, Israel, Egypt, Jordan, and Iraq.
15: And I want to ask about Egypt, because geographically, Egypt sort of sits in North Africa, but you count it as part of the – kind of talk about that a little bit.
14: Yeah, I feel like that's an important thing for us when we're looking through – because we're looking through – as an organization, we're looking through a different lens than a lot of other people look through. And so we're looking through the lens of the church, or the persecuted church in particular. And the difference between Egypt and Libya, who are neighbors, or Egypt and Algeria, who are on the same continent – is the difference between a historic church and an infant church, or a nascent church. And Egypt has that. Egypt has a long history. I mean, even when we read the Gospels, we have the Gospel of Mark. Mark went down to Egypt, and that's the start of the church there, where the Christians there, they'll name their kids Mark. So there's a lineage, a clear lineage. However, when you get over to like the Arabian Peninsula, AP, or North Africa, there's been a break in that. And so you have in North Africa, you have guys like Augustine and Tertullian, all these guys from back in the day. But then you get a long stretch of almost a gap of sorts until you get to present day, mm-hmm. where the church in Algeria is as it is now is from the 80s.
15: Our lifetime.
14: Right.
15: Literally.
14: Yeah, exactly. Yeah.
15: Talk a little bit about how significant that is to have a historic church. Because we're not talking about Turkey, but I think of the idea that to be Turkish is to be Muslim. Mm. But if you're in Egypt, there is a historic Egyptian Christian population where Egyptian could mean you're a Christian. Why is that so significant?
14: Yeah, maybe instead of Egypt, if I can talk about the place that doesn't have a historic church and contrast some other clarity.
15: Sure.
14: So Mauritania, I think, is a great example of this. There is not a historic church. And so the government says to be Mauritanian is to be Muslim, that they're like, we're 100% Muslim. There is a church there. I'm thinking of one in particular in the southern part of the country that is less than 12 years old, and there's hundreds of people a part of it. It's a new church. Hundreds of people, less than 12, 13 years old, but they've just now started having people die as Christians. You've heard of this. This happened in the last couple of years. The Christian man died, was buried, and then the Muslims discovered that he was a Christian, buried in their cemetery, the only cemetery available. They dug him up and dragged his body through the town out of protest of a Christian being buried amongst Muslims.
15: This is corrupting our cemetery.
14: Yeah, exactly. So that church is so young that is just now figuring out what to do with their dead. How do we bury our dead in this place? And Mauritania says, you don't get a cemetery because there's no Christians here. You just use the Muslim cemetery because we're all Muslim.
15: Bad news if you're in the Mauritanian government. There are Christians, actually. There are.
14: So that's Mauritania, which is very different from Egypt, which has had a historic church. You have the – there are Christians there. The government knows they're Christians. They recognize that. So that happens in Egypt. That happens in Iraq and these other places in the Levant. It creates a shelter of sorts for the Christians where they have cemeteries. They also have flourishing ministries and developed mature churches in these places because they've had years and generations to build off of, unlike places in North Africa like Mauritania.

0: for VOM to come alongside Christians in a place like Mauritania, where there is zero recognized Christian presence, versus a place like Egypt, where the government says, sure, yeah, we have Egyptian Christians. Yep, yeah, there's churches, there's buildings. How does your staff and your work look different in those two places?
1: Surprisingly for us, it looks very similar because of what we're doing. Because the government in Egypt is fine with the Christians having ministries and reaching out to other Christians and having a worship service with Christians.
0: Reaching out to other Christians.
1: Exactly.
0: Keyword there.
1: That's exactly the situation. That's not the world we're necessarily connected in. We're connected in the world where a Muslim comes to faith and what happens with them, which that's the same situation in Egypt as in Mauritania. Now the reaction to the government may be different, or the reaction in the community may be different. However, it's the same situation. A Muslim coming to faith, what do you do? And in places like Egypt, it gets a response of hesitation sometimes from the church. The established church, that historic church or the established church, they get a sense of hesitation because if a Muslim comes to faith, they want to obviously be baptized. They go to one of these churches. The church loves them. They're happy that this person has come to faith, but they're nervous because if they were to baptize them, then that shelter that the government said, you can be a Christian, be with Christians, that shelter, that line has been broken. Mm-hmm. And in some places, it could be very serious. The Muslim community could step up, burn the church down. The government could step in and start hammering some of the leaders. So it's different in these places, but the problem or that persecution element has the same line throughout both.
0: We hear often in Muslim context that the first line is the family, like it's your family, it's your community. Is that true sort of across your region, or are there places where, no, your family's probably okay with it, but it's the government or it's somebody else who's the first line of persecution?
1: Yeah, that's good. I think it is the family.
0: Okay.
1: It becomes layered. And so you get places like Lebanon, which allows freedom on your ID. You can change your religion. That's in Lebanon. However, the family still goes nuts. If you're a Muslim and
0: you
1: come to faith,
0: we don't care about your ID.
1: Yeah, yeah.
0: We're a Muslim family.
1: Exactly, yeah. So they'll still that it's almost like the first step of reaction. Mm-hmm. That's the people closest to you, which in this culture, the family's very close. It's an embarrassment to them. So they're reacting out of shame and out of anger that their son or daughter would reject their tradition.
0: You mentioned the visible church in these places. As you said, they love a person who's come to faith in Christ out of a Muslim background, but it also makes them nervous. The issuing a baptism certificate for somebody named Muhammad is like, wait a minute, your church name is on this certificate. What are you doing? Are there churches that just kind of roll through that and are like, great, we'll take whatever comes to us? Or is it pretty uniform that they're like, okay, we want you to come. We love you, but let's keep it kind of quiet.
1: It is definitely not uniform.
0: Okay.
1: There are tons of people throughout this place. We forget this. There's a good number of established churches in the Levant, and there's a good number of those that are receiving MBBs, Muslim background believers, that will baptize them and step in. That act of doing that is putting not only themselves and their family, that pastor and his family, on the line, their neck on the line, but the church itself,
0: our whole church,
1: is being threatened. It goes into a whole new level for these people. I know of pastors in Egypt that regularly will baptize Muslims that are coming to faith, and they also regularly get death threats, get horrible threats against their family, their kids. And they continue to do it as well. Like, they haven't stopped baptizing people. These guys are so bold, these threats don't stop them. It demands our prayer for them. They're rattled by them, obviously, but they're indomitable. They just keep going with it.
0: We're talking this week on Voice of the Martyrs Radio with Kate Jefferson. He leads VOM's work in the Middle East and North Africa. Let's talk about the Arabian Peninsula. How is it different from the other two? There is not I'm thinking of Saudi Arabia. There is zero church.
1: Yeah,
0: like the Saudis,
1: yeah.
0: They don't want to have a church. They don't want to say that a Saudi could possibly be a Christian. So how is that different from, say, like the North Africa, where there's also not that historic church?
1: Yeah, I feel like what you see in the Arabian Peninsula, like Saudi, I mean, that's their brand. It's like, we don't have any churches kind of thing.

0: The guardian of Islam's holy sites.
1: Yeah,
0: that is
1: exactly.
0: Part of their how they see their country.
1: Yeah. Yeah. You can't keep holding Mecca and you have churches around it. But surprisingly, there are churches around it. There's churches in these places in Medina. There's Christians together in Mecca worshiping, but that's not legal.
0: Right.
1: And what you see, especially in places like in the AP that have so much of an immigrant presence, like Filipinos, Indians, Pakistanis, you see a church in like Saudi Arabia that is huge, but it's the Filipinos that are leading it.
0: Are we talking hundreds? Are we talking thousands?
1: We're talking thousands. I think I heard a number of about 10 or 12,000. Oftentimes, the folks that are coming here, I'm thinking of the Filipinos in particular, they arrive and they oftentimes will get their passports taken. They're in a slave class situation and they're working long, hard hours. And in those long, hard hours, there's also pastors devoted to taking care of people that are still working those long, hard hours. They're not full-time ministry.
0: In addition to that, they are pastoring.
1: Exactly, exactly. It's full-time ministry, but they also have a full-time job. That is a difficult job to do. The Filipino embassy has safe houses devoted for their people to escape to when they're going under such harsh treatment by the nationals. So, I mean, the embassy knows this is a problem, the Filipino embassy, to such an extent that they're creating an infrastructure to help these people. And this Filipino church there are reaching out. They're going out to malls, doing evangelism, reaching out to Saudis, crossing that line. So not just sticking with the Filipinos, but they're stepping out to the Saudis. They gather together in churches where they sing songs describing Jesus as king. And they're in a place that has an actual literal king. They're doing something illegal in this place. It's bold.
0: I know Saudi is changing, and we've heard, and maybe you can share a little bit. Is this something that you have Filipinos gathering for worship service today? Would that have been true 10 years ago, or would it have been much smaller or much quieter, or would it have been, no, it's one or two people that maybe have dinner together and worship? Kind of talk a little bit about how Saudi is changing.
1: It is changing a lot. The situation with the Filipinos, it's still not relaxed. I guess maybe that's the point of it, is that the situation is changing and it's not relaxing. In the last 18 months, Saudi Arabia has actively deported missionaries from the country. And so they're surveying people. They're watching. They're watching, and they're removing people too. They're not like, it's okay if the missionaries are here now. That's not true. And even these Filipino churches, these guys are bold. There's also a good number of them. What they're doing is still illegal. Even though Saudi Arabia is changing, they're still under pressure. There's still safe houses in the Filipino embassy.
0: Yeah. And we are saying Filipino, but we also, I mean, there are African believers.
1: Yeah.
0: There are Brazilian believers. There's believers from other parts of the world as well. It's interesting to me that they're actively witnessing to Saudis, because I would think that would be like the red line.
1: Yeah.
0: No, don't talk to Saudis. And yet they're doing it.
1: Yeah. Last year I was with one of the pastors in Saudi, one of the Filipino pastors. I'm sitting with him. We're explaining what we do as an organization. And the pastor started weeping. And I said, you know, we do persecution response. We try to get Bibles into difficult places. And I was like, Pastor, we have your back. Your people step out. Your people go and engage Saudis in the mall. We've got your back. And when he started weeping, and I was like, what's going on, Pastor? and he said that the night before he had a dream where the people of his congregation came up around him and they were like, who's going to take care of us when we go out and we engage these people? And the pastor was like, we found the people that are going to help us. And so there's still fear on the part of these people. When they're stepping out, this pastor cares for his people. He knows, all of them know, that what they're doing can cost them. For myself personally, I find that amazing that they're choosing to do this. Their eyes are completely open. They know if they go to the mall and they start reaching out to Saudis that the cops are going to show up. And they do it still.
0: Yeah. You have almost no protection in that. Like, like we would say, well, I have an American passport. I'm going to call the American embassy, and they'll advocate on my behalf. Well, no. If you're from the Philippines or you're from Africa or you have no protection, they're going to do whatever, and you may not even have your passport.
1: Yeah.
0: Your employer may have your passport. So the boldness of that and the understanding of the risk, I just hope that our listeners can really pray for brothers and sisters in Saudi and in other parts of the Arabian Peninsula. Speaking of prayer, we always try to instruct people on ways to pray. As we think through those different sections of Middle East and North Africa, are there different ways that we should be praying for gospel workers, for local Christians, for the church more broadly in those different areas? Because obviously there's different challenges.
1: Yeah. I feel like, that's you're exactly right. And thinking about North Africa with the church being so young, a big thing, and that this is what I hear oftentimes from the leaders in North Africa, is for unity. They're still figuring things out. They don't have a long tradition to rely on. They're still figuring things out. There's difficulty in that. We all know working with other humans can be difficult. And so unity has been the constant refrain that I've heard them. They have pastors' meetings in North Africa in order to foster this. They're working towards it, but that's a desire for them, for the Levant. The churches and the ministries there are mature and are developed, which is such a beautiful thing, especially when you're thinking about the whole region. But a prayer for boldness and of continual reaching out. And then the AP, the immigrant churches are large. The national churches, like with Stadis and Emiratis, that's small. And there's a distinction for the governments there. They don't want a church of Emiratis. The UAE does not want this. And so it's under a lot of pressure. The leaders who are few, the leaders are under a tremendous amount of pressure. And the believers there are under pressure, not just government, but from their families and neighbors. So a prayer for them would be stamina to continue going with it.
0: What, and I'm thinking like UAE or Saudi, what would a church look, would that be like, 3 or 4 people?
1: Mm-hmm.
0: I mean, we're talking like
1: we're talking small.
0: A small group.
1: Mm-hmm.
0: Okay.
1: Yeah.
0: So, because it's so dangerous for any time you're inviting someone else in, that's potentially the end of your church.
1: Yeah,
0: right?
1: Exactly. Yeah. Yeah. You get these situations. If someone comes into this, I'm thinking, so Saudi, but also Libya is a very similar situation. A believer may be authentic, genuine, in a small church, in a small group of 5, 6 adults. That person comes under pressure. The government picks them up in Saudi or UAE, applies pressure to them, which could be, we're going to mess with your family. Things are going to get hard for you. And under that duress, they may name names. And so you're right. One person comes into this and it could break the whole thing. So they're careful about who comes in. They also know that it's like we can only bear so much. I'm thinking about Libya again with some of the this is a situation that's happened recently. I think about that with why in the Gospel of John, why John included Jesus and Peter at the very end and Jesus bringing Peter back in, because Peter recanted earlier. Mm-hmm. So I don't know him 3 times, but Jesus brought him back in. I feel like John in his old age was like, I've seen this. How do we encourage these people?
0: How do we bring people back in?
1: How do we make sure that the person doesn't feel like they're gone forever? That they can be brought back in, because that happens. You get pulled into the secondary interrogation and you get your family threatened and yourself threatened. That's an incredible amount of weight on you, and people will naturally name names. And when that happens, things break down. It's also for these guys that it's not over for them. Jesus pulls them back in.
0: That is a beautiful thought, and I had never thought about that before, why John would have included that. We're talking this week on Voice of the Martyrs Radio with Kay Jefferson. He leads VOM's work in the Middle East and North Africa. Can we talk a little bit about Libya? There are some Libyan Christians in jail right now, and I know probably that's true across your region. But are there any updates you can share about their case? But more importantly, how can we pray for those believers who right now are in jail? And you mentioned how much pressure can be brought to bear in a police station, let alone now a jail. How can we pray for those brothers?
1: To be praying for their families that are outside of this, because you're in this in prison, and the threats that are coming down on you are about your family. And so for these people that are in prison to know that there are people praying for my family, that my family is being taken care of, to be in prison and to be in these situations, is a huge burden on these people's shoulders. And we know that if they're in there right now, God has decided not to take that burden off their shoulder. But we know also that he's not leaving them alone. Mm-hmm. And so for these prisoners to actually feel that, to feel Jesus coming up alongside them and helping them carry the burden that that's put on their shoulder. As long as they're in there, they've got to bear it. But to give them that comfort of the Lord being close to them and the stamina to keep going with it.
0: Last question, Cade. How do we pray for your staff? Because you're coming alongside these brothers and sisters and encouraging them and saying things like, hey, we've got your back. And then sometimes you're having to step up when it's time to have their back. How do we pray for your staff and the people who are working for VOM and across that region?
1: I was asking a colleague of mine, a non-American from the region, was like, what do you plan on doing? How are you going to retire? And he said, I plan on dying doing this.
0: I'm going to retire when I go to heaven.
1: Right, yeah. And he's working in some of the most difficult of situations, and they're planning on doing this long term. The problem with that is that it's a heavy burden to bear over a long period of time. Yeah, people can do this. You can sprint. Right. You can put the weight on your shoulder and you can sprint. But we're not asking them to sprint. We're asking them to go for 10 or 15 years doing this. And my prayer for my people is to have a faithful stamina, but they keep going well and for the right reasons, that they don't just push through or muscle through the situation, but that they carefully carry this burden that's been entrusted to them, that they carry it well, that they don't try to do it themselves, but they're letting colleagues and they're letting the Lord come up beside them to help carry this burden. But to carry it for a long time is I love these people. I love working with these people. And they want to do this. Mm-hmm. And they want to do it for a long time. So I feel like that faithful stamina, that fortitude. Yeah.
0: Well, we have Voice of the Martyrs radio listeners who literally write down each week the prayer requests that we talk about. They do pray for them. And I would encourage you, pass along to your staff. They are being prayed for this week.
1: Thanks for the time to share.
0: 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As always, if you're just joining us on the broadcast, you'll want to go to vomradio.net. You will want to hear this entire conversation with Cade Jefferson, who leads Voice of the Martyrs work in the Middle East and North Africa. We've helped you this week kind of understand that region a little better, hopefully pray more knowledgeably for Christians across that region. It is a really beautiful part of the world. The believers there are such sweet brothers and sisters, and I hope you'll pray for them this week, especially those who are suffering, especially those in prison, especially those carrying that heavy burden of suffering. And I hope you'll be back with us next week. We're going to talk more about what God is doing around the world, how he is building his church, even in places where the government says there are zero Christians, there are our brothers and sisters. Pray for them this week. 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
3: I nearly had a head-on collision with another car on the Pacific Coast Highway where the drop-off was 1,000 feet to the ocean. I'd gone to church most of my life, but I would have gone to hell if I died there. As an atheist, my wife would have suffered the same fate. Dee was the first person to love me. Dad sure didn't. He called me stoop and ridiculed me when he drank. I promised Mom I'd never drink, but alcohol relieved my fears. Once I got so drunk I nearly broke my neck diving into shallow water. I drank my way through the Navy, and after my discharge, too. I finally moved to California to escape my reputation. After I married Dee, I tried to ease up on the drinking, but couldn't. I even set up a bar at home. Dee was so unhappy, I took her on a trip up the coast. After an out-of-control car came at us and then hit the embankment and sailed over our car, I marveled, but didn't thank God for the close encounter. Dee began to believe in God, and a neighbor led her to Christ. Dee read the Bible to me, but I'd fall asleep indifferent to God's truth. It was these prayers and the love demonstrated by our neighbor who fixed our car one day that led to my surrender to Christ. I fell on my knees and asked Jesus to save me. He gave me the strength to quit drinking. I'm Dean Mader. If the Son, therefore, shall make you free, ye shall be free indeed.
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4: Chapter 21. After these things, Jesus showed himself again to the disciples at the Sea of Tiberias, and on this wise showed he himself. There were together Simon Peter, and Thomas called Didymus, and Nathanael of Cana in Galilee, and the sons of Zebedee, and two other of his disciples. Simon Peter saith unto them, I go a-fishing. They say unto him, We also go with thee. They went forth, and entered into a ship immediately. And that night they caught nothing. But when the morning was now come, Jesus stood on the shore, but the disciples knew not that it was Jesus. Then Jesus saith unto them, Children, have ye any meat? They answered him, No. And he said unto them, Cast the net on the right side of the ship, and ye shall find. They cast therefore, and now they were not able to draw it for the multitude of fishes. Therefore that disciple whom Jesus loved saith unto Peter, It is the Lord. Now when Simon Peter heard that it was the Lord, he girt his fisher's coat unto him, for he was naked, and did cast himself into the sea. And the other disciples came in a little ship, for they were not far from land, but as it were 200 cubits, dragging the net with fishes. As soon then as they were come to land, they saw a fire of coals there, and fish laid thereon, and bread. Jesus saith unto them, Bring of the fish which ye have now caught. Simon Peter went up and drew the net to land full of great fishes, 153. And for all there were so many, yet was not the net broken. Jesus saith unto them, Come and dine. And none of the disciples durst ask him, Who art thou, knowing that it was the Lord? Jesus then cometh, and taketh bread, and giveth them, and fish likewise. This is now the third time that Jesus showed himself to his disciples after that he was risen from the dead. So when they had dined, Jesus saith to Simon Peter, Simon, son of Jonas, lovest thou me more than these? He saith unto him, Yea, Lord, thou knowest that I love thee. He saith unto him, Feed my lambs. He saith to him again the second time, Simon, son of Jonas, lovest thou me? He saith unto him, Yea, Lord, thou knowest that I love thee. He saith unto him, Feed my sheep. He saith unto him the third time, Simon, son of Jonas, lovest thou me? Peter was grieved, because he said unto him the third time, Lovest thou me? And he said unto him, Lord, thou knowest all things, thou knowest that I love thee. Jesus saith unto him, Feed my sheep. Verily, verily, I say unto thee, When thou wast young, thou girdest thyself, and walkest whither thou wouldest. But when thou shalt be old, thou shalt stretch forth thy hands, and another shall gird thee, and carry thee whither thou wouldest not. This spake he, signifying by what death he should glorify God. And when he had spoken this, he saith unto him, Follow me. Then Peter, turning about, seeth the disciple whom Jesus loved following, which also leaned on his breast at supper, and said, Lord, which is he that betrayeth thee? Peter, seeing him, saith to Jesus, Lord, and what shall this man do? Jesus saith unto him, If I will that he tarry till I come, what is that to thee? Follow thou me. Then went this saying abroad among the brethren, that that disciple should not die. Yet Jesus said not unto him, He shall not die, but if I will that he tarry till I come, what is that to thee? This is the disciple which testifieth of these things, and wrote these things. And we know that his testimony is true. And there are also many other things which Jesus did, the which, if they should be written every one, I suppose that even the world itself could not contain the books that should be written. Amen. The end of the Gospel according to St. John. The Epistle of Paul the Apostle to the Ephesians, Chapter 1. Paul, an apostle of Jesus Christ, by the will of God, to the saints which are at Ephesus, and to the faithful in Christ Jesus, grace be to you and peace from God our Father and from the Lord Jesus Christ. Blessed be the God and Father of our Lord Jesus Christ, who hath blessed us with all spiritual blessings in heavenly places in Christ, according as he hath chosen us in him before the foundation of the world, that we should be holy and without blame before him in love, having predestinated us unto the adoption of children by Jesus Christ to himself, according to the good pleasure of his will, to the praise of the glory of his grace, wherein he hath made us accepted in the Beloved, in whom we have redemption through his blood, the forgiveness of sins, according to the riches of his grace, wherein he hath abounded toward us in all wisdom and prudence, having made known unto us the mystery of his will, according to his good pleasure, which he hath purposed in himself, that in the dispensation of the fullness of times he might gather together in one all things in Christ, both which are in heaven and which are on earth, even in him, in whom also we have obtained an inheritance, being predestinated, according to the purpose of him who worketh all things after the counsel of his own will, that we should be to the praise of his glory, who first trusted in Christ. In whom ye also trusted, after that ye heard the word of truth, the gospel of your salvation. In whom also, after that ye believed, ye were sealed with that Holy Spirit of promise, which is the earnest of our inheritance, until the redemption of the purchased possession, unto the praise of his glory. Wherefore I also, after I heard of your faith in the Lord Jesus and love unto all the saints, cease not to give thanks for you, making mention of you in my prayers, that the God of our Lord Jesus Christ, the Father of glory, may give unto you the spirit of wisdom and revelation in the knowledge of him, the eyes of your understanding being enlightened, that ye may know what is the hope of his calling, and what the riches of the glory of his inheritance in the saints, and what is the exceeding greatness of his power to usward who believe, according to the working of...
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7: We're going to talk about hindrances to your faith and liberating your faith. In fact, though, it's really getting back to the essence of faith. I was raised under the faith message. I worked for Kenneth Hagin for a number of years, and just it literally changed my life when I saw the simplicity of faith. But then I also saw people carry it way to the extreme, and odd things were taught out of it and all that. But one thing that I kind of disagreed with in the beginning, but I didn't totally understand it as to why, but so many people started saying that faith was the meat of God's word. Once you understood faith, you understood the meat of God's word. And I was studying one day in 2 Peter chapter 1, and I noted there, let me read the verse to you. It's in verse 5, 2 Peter chapter 1 and verse 5, but also for this very reason, giving all diligence, add to your faith virtue, and to virtue knowledge, to knowledge self-control, to self-control perseverance, to perseverance godliness, to godliness brotherly kindness, and then to brotherly kindness add love, which is agape love. And I noted in there that faith was the foundation. You add to it, you add to it, you add to it, and the top floor was love. To be honest with you, walking in faith sometimes is easier compared to walking to love toward other Christians. So really, love is the top floor of the Christian life. Faith is the entry level into the Christian life, because that's how you got saved. You heard the gospel. Faith came by hearing, hearing by the word of God. You acted on it, and what was given to you was the measure of faith. And so from that point, you can add to your faith. Ultimate thing that feeds your faith and causes it to grow is love toward others around you. Why? Because some people are tough to love, and others are easier to love, but walking in love toward believers and even toward the world is really what causes that faith to grow. In fact, I want you to turn with me in the Word of God to Luke chapter 17. And honestly, what I'm teaching on faith is really called, I call it the milk of God's Word. If it is the entry level If faith is the entry level into your Christian life, then faith is the milk of the Word of God. And we work up from there into eating the meat of God's Word, which is walking in love toward each other. Again, as I have said, that really walking in faith can be easier compared to walking in love toward people. You say, well, you know, we've studied this before. This is foundational stuff. Okay, we agree this is the milk of God's Word. But let me just simply say this. You never leave milk. Oh, no, I don't drink milk anymore. I haven't had a glass of milk in a long time. Milk is something you start with all by itself, but as you grow from babyhood into childhood, into adulthood, milk is mixed in with everything. I mean, cakes and pancakes and sauces and gravies and things like that. It's just woven into it, and milk is always there. You never leave the essence of faith, but it's woven into so many other subjects in the Word of God. And again, this is the milk of God's Word. So in essence, what we're going to do for a day or two on this broadcast is this is a glass of milk. We are coming back to the essence of understanding our entrance into the kingdom of God, our entrance in the plan of God, and this is learning to walk in faith. I love motorcycles. I don't have one. I had a couple of them. I would never have one again. I consider them to be suicide on two wheels. But in essence, I love them. I love cars too. And you know, I like driving cars, four wheels underneath you. Had a couple of motorcycles and oh, scared me so much. But I like motorcycles. I like to look at them, like to study them. And so I was watching television one night, and they announced that for the next five nights, they were going to have a series on motorcycles. This is the Motor Trend Channel. And they had a special, and they brought the five most exotic motorcycles in the world, the most expensive, the most well-built, the fastest in the world. And so I watched it each night, and I was just fascinated. Ducati was on there and other brands, you know, that were really fast. And we often think of motorcycles, you know, as just those big things we'd ride around on, you know, big heavy things, you know, and so that's American-made ones. But these other ones are made for speed. The common denominator among all of them was this. They were hand-built, and the designers of them had been driving in Formula One for a long time. They took the essence of Formula One driving, and they put it into a motorcycle. Of course, every one of these were expensive. One night, I was watching, and they had a brand on there I never heard of, MV Agusta. And Mr. Agusta was on there, and he, too, came out of Formula One racing and was talking about his motorcycle. And here's the difference between him and the other ones. The other ones were still mass-produced. He only worked on one motorcycle at a time. You ordered it, and no one else could have one built while yours is being built. But he said, don't you dare call me and ask me when it's going to be done. My answer will always be, it's done when it's done. And he said, we just work on them until they're done. His formula was this, basically, is that when you ordered it, they started and they built it from the ground up, one at a time. And everybody that worked on it, the goal he had in front of them was, make this one a little bit better than the one before. I want every motorcycle that comes out of here to be a little bit better than the motorcycle before. Try harder. Whatever you do, do better next time. And so when he first got his idea for this motorcycle and how to build the thing, there was no motor engine that he found he liked. And he said most of them were big, and they were heavy like American ones. And so when we think of Harley Davidson, that's the one we think of. It's just so heavy. But he said he didn't want anything heavy. The Harley Davidson engine, very heavy, produces 55 horsepower. He wanted something larger as far as horsepower, but smaller in far as size and weight. And so he went to Porsche and asked if they would develop a motorcycle engine. They said, we've never developed a motorcycle. All we do is cars. He said, I want you to develop one because I like your engines. Well, they worked on it for quite a long time. They finally came up with a lightweight four-cylinder engine. I mean, you see, most other motorcycle engines are two cylinders. This has four cylinders. They lay flat, and the whole engine is very light. You can actually pick up the engine, and it produced 95 horsepower, almost double what the larger American motorcycles do. As he built it and his engine, and he put it in there, he was talking to his crew when it finally came. Everybody, I mean, especially the motorcycle engine department came and just, you know, almost salivated over this thing. This is a Porsche engine. Porsche's made this just for us. And he looked at it and said, I'm going to ask you a question. He said, who built this engine? They said, Porsche. He said, no, people. People built this engine. If people built the engine, you can make it better because it's never perfect because people never do anything totally perfect and it can always be improved. He said, I want you to take this engine and every time, every day you look at it and figure, is there anything we can do to make this thing any more powerful? One of his men came back a few months later and said, sir, I've been studying it. And he said, I think the exhaust valve could be moved 1/100th of an inch. and it would increase the horsepower by at least a horse by about one. And so they did it. They tried it. And guess what? It increased it by 2 horsepower. They had a party that night. They dynoed the engine, found it to be a producer, and said 95 horsepower, 97 horsepower. And they had a party that night, but the next day they were back to work again. And every department did that. I mean, from handlebars and seats and everything, whoever worked on that particular part strived their best to make it better than the one before. And so this engine, they kept looking at it over a period of 10 years. They did so many little tiny things to that engine that they increased it to 115 horsepower. Over 10 years from 95 horsepower, 20 more horsepower came out of that engine. And it's one of the finest engines in the world, one of the finest motorcycles in the world. Once you order it, don't you dare call me. He said, we'll call you when it's ready. The average cost of one motorcycle is $150,000. Again, I'm just telling you that in case you're a motorcycle fan, there you go. They asked Mr. Augusta, this was a 1-hour special, and the guy that was moderating the program said to Mr. Augusta, he said, where did this philosophy come from? He said, we were poor, very poor when we were growing up. He said, and my mother made orange juice every morning. She went and there was a orange orchard next to us. They would just let her go get some oranges. She would take those oranges and she'd smash them and get orange juice for us. But she didn't throw the rinds away until another day. The next day, she would take those rinds and she would just smash them again till she got another drop or two out of it. And he said, I saw that's what life is. Life is trying to get one more drop today than you did yesterday and the day before. And he said, my whole philosophy is life, we sometimes throw away something that's got value in it. And he said, when we could keep on pushing and increase our life every single day, this is what faith is. Faith is one of those things you think, well, I've heard this lesson before. We're going to take that lesson of faith and we're going to smash it and twist it, everything else, and try to get one more drop out of that lesson. I call this liberating your faith. There's a story in Luke chapter 17, verses 5 and 6. And here we have the fact that the apostles were going to cast out a demon. And right now, Jesus is giving them instruction in this, and they actually they weren't casting out a devil at this time, but they were learning about faith, learning about how to operate in faith. And so Jesus had come to them earlier and talked about walking in love toward other Christians, walking in love toward other believers, and walking in love toward the world. And when they heard that, they said in verse 5 of Luke 17, the apostles said to the Lord, increase our faith. The Lord said, if you have faith as a mustard seed, you can say to this mulberry tree, be pulled up by the roots and be planted into the sea, and it would obey you. You know, when most Christians fail to receive an answer, our usual reply is to ourselves, if we're the ones that stepped out in faith, or to someone else, well, I guess they didn't have enough faith. Well, let me ask you this. How much faith is enough? How much faith do you need to meet your need? Well, the problem is, again, we often look at situations, we have this one down pat thing, we need more faith. If you need more faith, such as to cast out a devil, you need more faith because you've got a financial need, you need more faith because you've got a situation in your family where you need some counsel, you need some wisdom from God, so you're trusting God for that. If faith is what you need and you don't have enough of it, ask yourself a question. What's the biggest miracle I will ever experience in my whole life? It is salvation. And that little bit of faith was what you move from. Satan's kingdom, listen to this, when you get born again, that little bit of faith of which Jesus said in that verse of scripture was, again, if you have faith as a grain of mustard seed. The apostle said to the Lord, increase our faith. And the Lord said, if you have faith as a mustard seed, you can say to this mulberry tree, be picked up by the roots, planted in the seed, it would obey you. Jesus said, faith the size of a mustard seed would move a mulberry tree, actually pull it up by the roots and throw it into the ocean. Can you imagine that? But understand this, he's speaking about the necessities of life, the problems of life. How much faith do you need to meet your need? The biggest miracle you ever received was salvation. That little tiny amount of faith moved you from Satan's kingdom into God's kingdom, Satan's family into God's family, from spiritual death into eternal life, from satanic darkness into the kingdom of life. Why do you now need more faith for healing, finances, wisdom in a crisis, or daily circumstances or direction when those things are so small compared to the big thing that faith did? If faith the size of a mustard seed can get you eternal life, move you from spiritual death into eternal life, then understand something, it can easily get you out of problems of crisis, daily circumstances, or need of direction in your life today.
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7: Paul told us in Philippians chapter 1, verses 3 through 5, I thank my God at every remembrance of you, always in every prayer of mine, making requests for you, all with joy for your partnership in the gospel from the first day until now. 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I know joy is mentioned quite often, but the partnership is the real issue. 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Paul saw the gospel and the teaching of the Word of God as a team effort. 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I pray for my givers, my partners, my fellow ministers of the Word of God. Many of you have been with me since the beginning. 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
8: 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I'm Mark Hankins, and today I have a powerful message from the Word of God that I believe will bless you and will encourage you. My favorite scripture is, "Now thanks be unto God, who always causes us to triumph in Christ." And today is a day of triumph. Let's get right into the Word.

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1: Now think about this just for a second. The name Christ just means, we learned a lot of this from Brother Copeland years ago, it means the anointed one and his anointing. So now I am joined to, in Christ, the anointed one. And the anointing that comes from him. So every experience with or touch of the anointing when you receive the anointing, every touch of the anointing is a real spiritual substance. Yes. Every time you receive that anointing or stir yourself up, and that anointing begins to come up out of your spirit. Well, I'm praying in the Holy Ghost every time. The anointing. That anointing has the power to totally destroy every previous identity. Anything that would hinder your destiny. Yes. Come on. Anything the devil would try to put on you to mess up your destiny, the anointing of the Holy Ghost. Woo! Come on. I'd rather have the anointing of the Holy Ghost, come on, than anything. That anointing, come on, is in you, comes on you, destroys every yoke, come on, sets you free, the anointing. Come on, in Christ, the anointed one. Yes. And that same anointing. Yes. Whoo, yes. Restores you to your true identity. Yes. Come on, you don't want to pick up a lot of false identities from your television and social media. Come on, and your kin folks. Come on, your true identity. Who you are in Christ. Woo. That anointing. Let's try that again. I said, that anointing, you go. Come on, you get in the middle of four crazy friends. Come on, you get in the middle of some believers, amen, the anointing of the Holy Ghost. Come on. You walk out of there and say, I'm not what the devil said. I'm not what circumstances say. I'm not what my feelings say. I am who God says I am. I have what God says I have. I can do what God says I can do. Woo! I believe I receive the anointing. Woo! Ha, ha, ha. Praise the Lord. All right, now let me show you something here. Here's what the Lord showed me when I was just a teenager. All right. Find yourself. People do all kinds of things to try to find yourself. I'm trying to find myself. I need to go on vacation to find myself. Yeah, well, I don't know where you're going, but you probably ain't going to find yourself over there. Some of y'all say, I need to get married so I can find myself. I don't know. I don't know. I don't know about that. You might want to find yourself before that happens. All right, I better be careful because I could say some things might hurt somebody's feelings. So let's just keep going. Now, here's what the Lord showed me, right? Luke chapter 4. You're going to find yourself. I'm going to find myself. Luke chapter 4, and it says here in verse 17, woo, we're talking about Jesus. And it says, and Jesus was delivered unto him the book of Isaiah. And when he had opened the book, he found the place where it was written. All right. So imagine, here's Jesus. He laid aside his deity power, became a human. So he had to actually grow, learn. Amen. Amen. And so he must have been studying. And he's studying Isaiah. He looked at Isaiah and he went, when he opened the book, he found the place where it was written. He said, Isaiah 61, right? He said, the Spirit of the Lord is upon me. So he has anointed me to preach the gospel, broken hearted, delivered to the captive. He preached the gospel. He closed the book and said, deal with it. In other words, Jesus opened Isaiah and found himself in Isaiah 61. When he found himself, he said, well, that's me right there. Come on, you don't need no marijuana. Come on, you don't need no drugs. You don't need no whiskey. You just need to open your Bible and say, well, there I am right there. I just found myself. In other words, Jesus found himself in the scriptures. Wow. So imagine that you and I could read Ephesians.
2: Oh, come on.
1: Come on, God rich in mercy, come on, made us alive together with Christ, raised them together. And you go, whoa, I just found myself in Ephesians chapter 2. Made alive, raised up together with Christ, seated together with him. I said, look, well, there I am right there. In other words, the gospel of Christ is a group picture. The first thing you look for in a group picture, right? You're with everybody else and they're going, well, look at me, look at me. You say, I ain't looking at you right now. I'm trying to find myself right now. Come on, I didn't come to church to look at you. I came to church to look at Jesus and to find myself. Once I found myself in him. Come on, I found myself in him. There I am right there. Woo! He took me to the cross. Amen. The Message Bible says I identified myself completely with Christ. Wow. Go ahead and laugh for a minute and say, huh? Come on, that means I ain't trying to be cool, baby. I am cool, baby. I was born with cool. Come on, this is who I am. Because of the blood. Come on, my identification with Christ, the Word. Woo! But Romans 8:11, you better write this one down. The same identical, praise the Lord. Romans 8:11, what's it say? The same identical, the same Spirit. All right, let's try this out up here. I don't know, we got a drinking section over here or not. Come on. Come on, we had a guy, you know, one of our presidents said he did smoke marijuana, but he did not inhale. I don't know, he must have held in his mouth or something, he did not inhale. I thought, it's amazing. I laugh, I said, that happens at church all the time. People go, praise the Lord, praise the Lord. But they don't ever inhale. What would happen if you just took the worm around? Now you just suck it in your mouth. The same spirit that raised Christ from the dead lives on the inside. Woo! You gotta say, could you, if I pass out, would you mind grabbing me on the way down? Come on, more than just a forgiven sinner. Woo, what God has done for you in Christ and who you are in Him. Come on, your confession that brings you into agreement. And the same Spirit, thank God for the Holy Spirit. I mean, even if you're a slow learner, I know this is some other Bible school we should be telling this, but I'm just saying. Even if you're a slow learner, I said, you mean I go? Even if you're a slow learner, in other words, you're like, I'm just not getting this. You don't have to tell me, I can see it on your face. Because when the word hits you, come on, you light up, man. You're like, come on, you look at somebody and say, I think I just inhaled. I think I just inhaled. Some of y'all hadn't lit up in a long time. Come on, you take the word. Amen. Come on, instead of running from the devil, he starts running from you. Amen. You know what you say? Come on, the devil knows if you know who you are.
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0: This is Pastor Jerry Hall, General Manager of radio station WHJG. 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
2: This morning and tomorrow morning, I'm going to teach a little two-part series on ways to increase your happiness. Who would like that? All right. Now, I have 12 ways, but I'm not going to put how many ways into the title yet because I never know how far I'm going to get. So it could end up to be 7 ways to increase your happiness. It could be 5 ways to increase your happiness. It could be all 12 ways to increase your happiness. It just depends on how I behave, and we never know that either till I get started. So now, I want to say something from the get-go, because I thought about this morning. I felt like God put this on my heart. Our goal in life as a believer, and as believers, our goals are totally different than people in the world. How many of you know that we are called out, separated, set apart for a special purpose and a special use, and that is for God's use? We are His personal representatives in the earth, the Bible says. I love that. And so, as much as I want you to be happy, the main reason why I want you to be happy is to glorify God. And to glorify Him means to show forth all of His excellence. And I don't think sad, bedraggled, disgruntled people with a bumper sticker on their car do much for glorifying God. Matter of fact, I think if you're not gonna wear Jesus on your face, then get Him off your bumper. Amen? And so, Jesus wants us to enjoy our life. John 10:10, the thief comes only to kill, steal, and destroy. It's his only purpose. But Jesus said, I came that you might have and enjoy your life and have it in abundance to the full until it overflows. And to be honest, really the kind of happiness that I want to introduce you to today is truly not based on what's happening in your life. Although God does want us to have good things happen to us, and He wants us to have the hope of good things happening to us. And I found it interesting, there's a Webster's Dictionary that's an 1828 version that if you love to study words, that would be a great investment for you to make. It's not even that expensive, but all the definitions in this version of the Webster's Dictionary are based on Scripture. And so you find a lot of Scripture throughout these definitions. And so I wish that we would

the world, and Satan is the god of this world, let's not forget that, has gradually tried to remove God and anything about God out of everything concerning our society. And I don't know why it is so hard for people to see, even people who don't believe in God, I don't know why it is so hard to see that the more people try to remove God, the worse our condition becomes. I mean, you know, you know, there's all these panels of people who study what's wrong, and, you know, I can tell them, you can tell them. But God does want us to be happy, and He wants us to glorify Him. I want to make Jesus' name famous. Amen. But if you go back to that original definition, here's what it says. Being in the enjoyment of agreeable sensations from the possession of something good. And I'll tell you the truth, if we don't have anything else, we've got the best thing in the whole world because we've got God and He is good. So we all possess good. Happiness comes in degrees. One may be happy or they may be very happy. A person with no pain may not feel particularly happy, but a person who has had pain and the pain ceases will feel very happy now that their pain is gone. The only person who can be really and permanently happy is the one who enjoys peace of mind and lives in the favor of God. God's favor is so amazing, and I've been thinking about just doing a whole teaching on that coming up here sometime in the next few months. Just We need to pray for favor and believe God for favor, because when God puts His favor on you, it's amazing the difference in the things that can happen to you in your life because you're trusting God to supernaturally open doors for you. But then joy and enjoy is defined as the passion or emotion excited by the acquisition of the expectation of good. So you can get happy because you have something good, but you can also get happy because you're expecting something good that you don't even have yet. And I really love that. Our privilege is to be full of hope. And I wrote a book, we released it this spring, called Get Your Hopes Up. Because that's something we can do on purpose. It's not based on our circumstances. I can be full of hope any day that I want to be full of hope, and so can you. I can't always make my circumstances line up with what I would like them to be, but I can hope that good things are on their way. I can hope, which is believing that something good is going to happen. So even if you don't have the good that you'd like to have right now, at least for goodness sake, expect good to happen. Live every day with this thought, something good is going to happen any moment. And buy my book on hope. Buy several and give one to every depressed, miserable person you know. Psalm 5:11 says, let those who love your name be joyful in you and be in high spirits. So we're supposed to be in a really good mood, like high spirits. Well, I just don't feel very happy. Well, your greatest privilege as a believer is you don't have to live by how you feel. You can live by what you know. In Psalm 118, 24, this is the day which the Lord has made. We will rejoice and be glad in it. Now, number 12... on my list of ways to increase your happiness, just in case I don't get to it, is decide to be happy. That's number one. Everybody listening to this, watching by TV, make a decision today. I am going to be happy. And I'm not gonna wait to have some great thing happening to me. I am deciding that I am not going to waste one more day of my life being sad and sour

0: I'm going to glorify God today and notify my face that I'm saved. Now, but leaving number 12 and going to number 1. The first thing that I want to talk to you about today that will greatly increase your happiness is to believe what the Word of God says about you rather than how you feel or what other people say about you. My life has been dramatically changed by learning who the Bible says I am and what the Bible says I can have and what the Bible says is going to happen to me when I'm finished here on earth, rather than what the world told me before or what my experience with my father told me or what the lies of the devil told me. The Bible says that God has a good plan for our life, but the only way we can prove out what that good plan is through the complete renewal of our minds. And the only way we renew our minds is through hearing and reading and listening to and meditating on and finally believing the Word of God. And I don't even know if you even begin to realize how much you're helping yourself today by being here. And it's not because I'm here, it's because everything that this ministry is about is bringing people the Word of God. Because God's Word is full of power that changes lives. And I am so convinced of that that I will lay my life on the line for it. There's power inherent in the Word of God. When I stand here today and say the Bible says that God has a good plan for your life, something happens. There's something about that Word of God that touches something deep on the inside of you. And there's just a little, no matter how negative your life has been, there's a little tiny spark of hope. Can that really be for me? And when you begin to claim it as your own, and you begin to think like this, if anything good can happen to anybody, it can happen to me. Sooner or later, you got to get tired of being on the outside looking in and decide it's for me. There's no hope of happiness until a person knows who he is in Christ. We cannot enjoy life if we don't enjoy ourselves. Do you like yourself? Yeah, well, that was a few. You know what? I lived a large part of my life and I couldn't stand myself. And I honestly believe that that's a large part of a lot of people's problem, and they never even know it. They've felt so bad about themselves for so long, and actually it's just disgusting, but sometimes Christians can actually think that's godly. I'm just nothing, a nobody, and they think that's humility. That's not humility, that's stupidity. Here's the way you think. I am nothing in myself, but in Christ. In Christ, as a child of God, as a believer of the Most High. You better get out of my way, devil. Now listen, I wore my power suit today. You know, black is supposed to be a power color. Amen. Because with all my heart, I want you to get this. Know what you're not in yourself. Almost every day I say, God, I know that I'm nothing without you. In me that is in my flesh dwells no good thing. But I thank you that you're in me and through you I can do all things.
1: We all have tough days when things don't go as planned, but we don't have to let those challenges determine our outlook on life. With God on our side, every day is a new opportunity to enjoy the wonderful life He has given us. Psalm 118:24 says, "This is the day the Lord has made. Let us rejoice and be glad in it." If we want to have what God wants us to have, we must learn to think like God thinks.
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5: Chapter 13. A wise son heareth his father's instruction, but a scorner heareth not rebuke. A man shall eat good by the fruit of his mouth, but the soul of the transgressors shall eat violence. He that keepeth his mouth keepeth his life, but he that openeth wide his lips shall have destruction. The soul of the sluggard desireth and hath nothing, but the soul of the diligent shall be made fat. A righteous man hateth lying, but a wicked man is loathsome and cometh to shame. Righteousness keepeth him that is upright in the way, but wickedness overthroweth the sinner. There is that maketh himself rich, yet hath nothing. There is that maketh himself poor, yet hath great riches. The ransom of a man's life are his riches, but the poor heareth not rebuke. The light of the righteous rejoiceth, but the lamp of the wicked shall be put out. Only by pride cometh contention, but with the well-advised is wisdom. Wealth gotten by vanity shall be diminished, but he that gathereth by labor shall increase. Hope deferred maketh the heart sick, but when the desire cometh, it is a tree of life. Whoso despiseth the word shall be destroyed, but he that feareth the commandment shall be rewarded. The law of the wise is a fountain of life to depart from the snares of death. Good understanding giveth favor, but the way of transgressors is hard. Every prudent man dealeth with knowledge, but a fool layeth open his folly. A wicked messenger falleth into mischief, but a faithful ambassador is health. Poverty and shame shall be to him that refuseth instruction, but he that regardeth reproof shall be honored. The desire accomplished is sweet to the soul, but it is abomination to fools to depart from evil. He that walketh with wise men shall be wise, but a companion of fools shall be destroyed. Evil pursueth sinners, but to the righteous good shall be repaid. A good man leaveth an inheritance to his children's children, and the wealth of the sinner is laid up for the just. Much food is in the tillage of the poor, but there is that is destroyed for want of judgment. He that spareth his rod hateth his son, but he that loveth him chasteneth him betimes. The righteous eateth to the satisfying of his soul, but the belly of the wicked shall want. Psalm 125. They that trust in the Lord shall be as Mount Zion, which cannot be removed, but abideth forever. As the mountains are round about Jerusalem, so the Lord is round about his people from henceforth even forever. For the rod of the wicked shall not rest upon the lot of the righteous, lest the righteous put forth their hands unto iniquity. Do good, O Lord, unto those that be good, and to them that are upright in their hearts. As for such as turn aside unto their crooked ways, the Lord shall lead them forth with the workers of iniquity, but peace shall be upon Israel. The book of the prophet Isaiah, chapter 1. The vision of Isaiah the son of Amoz, which he saw concerning Judah and Jerusalem in the days of Uzziah, Jotham, Ahaz, and Hezekiah, kings of Judah. Hear, O heavens, and give ear, O earth, for the Lord hath spoken. I have nourished and brought up children, and they have rebelled against me. The ox knoweth his owner, and the ass his master's crib, but Israel doth not know, my people doth not consider. Ah, sinful nation, a people laden with iniquity, a seed of evildoers, children that are corruptors. They have forsaken the Lord, they have provoked the Holy One of Israel unto anger, they are gone away backward. Why should ye be stricken any more? Ye will revolt more and more. The whole head is sick, and the whole heart faint. From the sole of the foot even unto the head there is no soundness in it, but wounds and bruises and putrefying sores. They have not been closed, neither bound up, neither mollified with ointment. Your country is desolate, your cities are burned with fire, your land, strangers devour it in your presence, and it is desolate as overthrown by strangers. And the daughter of Zion is left as a cottage in a vineyard, as a lodge in a garden of cucumbers, as a besieged city. Except the Lord of hosts had left unto us a very small remnant, we should have been as Sodom, and we should have been like unto Gomorrah. Hear the word of the Lord, ye rulers of Sodom. Give ear unto the law of our God, ye people of Gomorrah. To what purpose is the multitude of your sacrifices unto me, saith the Lord? I am full of the burnt offerings of rams, and the fat of fed beasts, and I delight not in the blood of bullocks, or of lambs, or of he-goats. When ye come to appear before me, who hath required this at your hand, to tread my courts? Bring no more vain oblations. Incense is an abomination unto me. The new moons and Sabbaths, the calling of assemblies, I cannot away with. It is iniquity, even the solemn meeting. Your new moons and your appointed feasts my soul hateth. They are a trouble unto me. I am weary to bear them. And when ye spread forth your hands, I will hide mine eyes from you. Yea, when ye make many prayers, I will not hear. Your hands are full of blood. Wash you, make you clean. Put away the evil of your doings from before mine eyes. Cease to do evil. Learn to do well. Seek judgment. Relieve the oppressed. Judge the fatherless. Plead for the widow. Come now and let us reason together, saith the Lord. Though your sins be as scarlet, they shall be as white as snow. Though they be red like crimson, they shall be as wool. If ye be willing and obedient, ye shall eat the good of the land. But if ye refuse and rebel, ye shall be devoured with the sword, for the mouth of the Lord hath spoken it. How is the faithful city become an harlot? It was full of judgment, righteousness lodged in it, but now murderers. Thy silver is become dross, thy wine mixed with water. Thy princes are rebellious and companions of thieves. Everyone loveth gifts, and followeth after rewards. They judge not the fatherless, neither doth the cause of the widow come unto them. Therefore saith the Lord of hosts, the mighty one of Israel, Ah, I will ease me of mine adversaries, and avenge me of mine enemies, and I will turn my hand upon thee, and purely purge away thy dross, and take away all thy tin, and I will restore thy judges as at the first, and thy counselors as at the beginning. Afterward thou shalt be called the city of righteousness, the faithful city. Zion shall be redeemed with judgment, and her converts with righteousness. And the destruction of the transgressors and of the sinners shall be together, and they that forsake the Lord shall be consumed. For they shall be ashamed of the oaks which ye have desired, and ye shall be confounded for the gardens that ye have chosen. For ye shall be as an oak whose leaf fadeth, and as a garden that hath no water. And the strong shall be as tow, and the maker of it as a spark, and they shall both burn together, and none shall quench them.
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0: 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Today, Keith Moore is teaching from the Word of God, a message from the series, Laws of Increase 2. 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And now, Brother Moore.
1: Claim what you, if it's $500, if it's $100, $5,000, whatever it is, claim out of this world system. Say, Satan, take your hand off of my money. I claim that money out of this world system. And said, he said, then say, go, ministering spirits, and cause the money to come in. And expect it to come in. What is that? That's faith. Faith to what? Faith to receive, faith to lay hold, faith to reap. And how much are you going to reap? It's going to be according to your faith. I remember one day I began to get a hold of this, and so I was in the floor all excited one day, and I said, Lord, how much should I believe for? Huh? How much? How much should I believe for? He said, son, I don't mean to hurt a voice now, but inside, he said, son, I could make you a multi-billionaire before the sun sets today.
2: Amen.
1: Could he?
2: Yes.
1: He said, it's not up to me. What can you believe? It's not up to, is it true? It's not up to what he can do. How many times did he tell people in the Bible, as you've believed?
2: Yes.
1: According to your faith.
2: Yes.
1: According as you believed. Is it still that way today?
2: Yes.
1: So it's not up to just what he can do. What can you believe? That's why we talked about that earlier. Why didn't we just say, we claim all of this money to be paid for the building this week? Why didn't we do that? Well, that wasn't where my faith is. I wish it was. And I wish I could bench press 500 pounds tonight. But I ain't there. Right? I could get to a higher place if I feed my faith and exercise. And we're doing it. This is good. God is happy with us. I'm telling you. He's happy with us. We're doing good for where we are. We ain't staying here, though. This is going to look like small stuff later on. It looks pretty big right now, but later on, it ain't going to look so big. Oh, glory to God. What would you think about somebody? Hard worker. Made good, you know, made money, started at the bottom in a company and just worked hard. I mean, and not thrifty, not wasteful. Every time they get their check, they just take out the bare minimum they needed to live on and deposit the rest in the bank. They did it week after week after week, after month, after year. They get promoted up through the ranks, and here 20 years later, man, they're head over the company and still living in a shack, driving a junker. Wearing rags, eating the cheapest food around, sitting out on their porch one day, crying. You come by and say, what's wrong, buddy? I'm so sick of living in this old shack. I wish I had me a better house. I'm so sick of driving that car. It's so wore out. You can't hardly go from point A to B. You say, well, man, I thought you had a good job. I do. I thought you made good money. I make good money. What'd you do? You just blow it off? Oh, no. Every week I go by there and I put money in my account every week. Well, why don't you, why don't you draw some out and buy you a new house? Oh, no, I don't believe in drawing out. You know there are myriads of Christians that believe what I just told. Oh, I don't believe in that drawing out stuff. That's them faith bunch. That's what they talk about. That's extreme. That's hyper faith. That's
3: yeah.
1: No, I don't believe in making withdrawals. I believe in putting in, but I don't believe in drawing out. The bank knows I have needs.
3: Oh,
1: Well, I got news for you, brother. If you ever going to enjoy any of that, you better loosen up that wrist, right? And you better learn how to write a check. You better learn how to make a withdrawal. Everybody say withdrawal. God has told us. This is not my words. It's not some preacher's words. The Lord has used this language in His in the Word, in the Scriptures, that these things operate like natural sowing and reaping, and He's even compared it to a natural banking situation of accounts. He's used the words, accounts, right? And when you give and when you sow, you are making deposits. And when you've sown for years and you've made deposits for years, it is multiplying. Amen? And it is available to you both here and now, and there's reward for then and there later. But friend, when you need something, you got to learn like what we mentioned, Brother Hagin, the Lord told him, claim what you need out of this world system. Amen? Lay hold of it. Believe that you receive it and expect it to come in. Don't just say something off the top of your head. Don't say something bigger than where your faith is. Use your faith to lay hold of it. Now, the key is obey. If you always obey when He says so, then you'll always be set up when it's time to reap. We told you about, how was it, 10 years ago that we were in a meeting and the Lord dealt with us, sow tonight, $25,000 and claim your building. 10 years ago, he said, well, he's specific, but he said, claim 100-fold on this $25,000 and claim your building. We'd been looking for a building for years. Of course, didn't know he's looking in the wrong state.
3: Glory to God.
1: And is it any coincidence that 10 years later, we're believing to harvest in 100-fold of 25,000. We're exactly 2.5. It is no coincidence. And it is coming in. It's harvest time. It's coming in. It's coming in. It's coming in. We got the sickle out, brother. We're a reaping. We're getting it in. We got the combine cranked up. Oh, hallelujah. Stand on your feet. Somebody say hallelujah. Somebody say praise the Lord.
3: Amen.
1: Believe that you receive them and you shall have them. You got to learn how to live this way. Amen.
2: Amen.
1: Work on becoming a good sower, a good giver. Amen. It takes faith to give, doesn't it? Especially when you get to some of the bigger amounts, and it takes faith to turn it loose. It takes faith to do it, to believe I'm not just losing that. It's going to come back to me. Oh, but work on it that you get to be as good at reaping, as good a receiver, as good a reaper as you are at sowing. Amen. Just make it when you write your bills, when the bills come in. And I mean, Phyllis and I, we live like this. This is the way, just like breathing to us nowadays. And we've done it for years. Something come up, here comes a need, we'll be riding in the car. We just reach over and grab hands and say, in Jesus' name, we claim $3,000 or $300 or $300,000. We claim it out of this world system and we claim it out of our heavenly accounts. Satan, take your hands off our money. Ministering spirits, go. Cause that money to come into us quickly. We believe we receive it in Jesus' name. And from that moment on, we're expecting. I said, we're expecting. We're expecting it to come in. Amen. And it has. I mean, perfect example. This 100,000, we claimed it. We released our faith for it. What was it? 5 years ago. You don't always see it by the end of the week, do you? Especially when you claim, I mean, claim big as you want to, but be prepared to stand. Sometimes when you claim big, you have to stand long. Not always, but sometimes you have to. But we just kept saying it, kept saying it, kept saying it, kept saying it. It's coming. Here it is. It's coming. It's coming. And sure enough, here it is. Already colored in at the back. Glory to God. Close your eyes. Please close your eyes. Say it out loud. Father God, thank you. You are my source. You are my supply. I believe what you say. I believe I have an account in heavenly places. It's mine.
2: And all I have sown
1: over the years
2: is safe
1: in that account.
2: Not just safe,
1: but multiplied.
2: Tenfold,
1: thirtyfold,
2: fiftyfold,
1: sixtyfold,
2: a hundredfold,
1: more,
2: greatly multiplied.
1: I'm convinced
2: there's more in that account
1: than I could ever use.
2: Teach me
1: how to
2: make withdrawals.
1: Teach me
2: how to reap,
1: how to lay hold,
2: how to receive.
1: In Jesus' name.
2: Hallelujah.
1: Now we're going to act further. I want you to close your eyes. Everybody close your eyes and just think. Now this is not the end. This is not the only time. This is how you're to live all the time. But if there's some money that you're, so that you're needing right now, is there any money in your account?
2: Yes.
1: Yeah. How do you get that? Lay hold of it in faith. Now, I don't know what you need right now, and if you're not sure, then you don't have to say anything. But if you know there's something that you need right now, then we're going to release faith. We're going to lay hold of it. We're going to claim it. And I want you to say that amount when I lead you in this prayer, and in this not just prayer, this is a confession, a release of faith. When we do this, I want you under your breath to say the exact amount. Are you ready?
2: Yes.
1: Are you ready? Are you focused? Are you ready? All right. All right. Everybody say it out loud. In Jesus' name,
2: I'm a giver.
1: I've sown.
2: An abundance
1: is in my account.
2: In Jesus' name,
1: I claim whatever under your breath, X amount of money, I claim that. Are you set on what you're doing now?
2: Yes.
1: I claim it
2: out of this world system.
1: Out of my heavenly account.
2: Satan,
1: take your hands off that money.
2: I claim it
1: in Jesus' name. Ministering spirits,
2: go.
1: Work.
2: Cause
1: that money to come in
2: into my hands
1: right now.
2: I believe I
1: receive
2: in Jesus' name.
1: Amen.
2: Hallelujah.
1: Hallelujah.
2: Glory to God.
0: And that concludes today's message by Brother Keith Moore. 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

0: Shalom, this is Billy Brim and my daughter, my cohort here, Shelley. We're coming to you from Prayer Mountain in the Ozarks. Bless the Lord. So here we have, from Amen, we have Emunah, but we have this word, Emet. Now, I do not know how that Tav on the end got in here, but there's rules. I don't understand them all. But it says right here that Emet is coming from the same stem that faithful comes. So you're going to see in the Bible, sometimes it's translated faithful, and sometimes it's true. Mm-hmm. But it's Emet, okay, or it's Emunah. So it's not really anything we're going to argue about, because if you're in a covenant with someone, Hesed ve'emet, there's the truth of the covenant, and there's faithfulness to the covenant. There's loyalty to the covenant.
1: Yes.
0: So you've got your Hesed obligations to the covenant, and then you keep them loyally. You keep them faithfully. You keep them to the truth.
1: Yes. So the character behind it.
0: The character behind it. Bless the Lord. So in this case, he says to Laban, are you going to show Chesed ve'emet? Mm-hmm. And they've translated it faithfulness, and that's all right. Mm-hmm. Are you going to show that to
1: sure.
0: him? So we have that. And whenever Chesed appears together with emet, the quality of loyalty, or with Emunah, faithfulness, either one, it's the quality of loyalty. It's like an adjective.
1: Mm.
0: And it defines Hesed. You loyally keep this.
1: Yes.
0: You faithfully keep your promise.
1: Right.
0: And you base it on the truth. You base it on the truth of God's word, which is, this is the contract right here.
1: Mm-hmm.
0: This is the covenant. These are the covenants.
1: That's right.
0: And so, are you loyal to keep your obligation to how it's written here?
1: Right. Responsibility.
0: So, yes. And so it is a word that's used together. Hesed is sometimes translated loyalty. This is from Glick. Also love.
1: Huh.
0: So as to emphasize that it's God's Hesed. However.
1: And you're pointing to your head.
0: One must remain aware that a very particular kind of love is meant.
1: Oh.
0: Conforming to loyalty and obligation.
1: Wow.
0: And thereby fulfilling the conditions of a covenant.
1: Interesting.
0: I just thought of something that Brother Norval Hayes used to say.
1: Mm-hmm.
0: Bluebirds love the Lord.
1: Oh, we love saying that. Yeah.
0: So you just.
1: So it's no big deal.
0: No,
1: that
0: it's
1: you
0: a big
1: love
0: new
1: the
0: deal
1: Lord,
0: to love the Lord.
1: Because bluebirds love the
0: thing
1: Lord.
0: Is, are you in covenant with God and you love Him so much you keep His commandments?
1: Exactly.
0: So there is a scripture, Proverbs 3:3, let not Hesed ve'emet forsake you.
1: Mm.
0: Bind them around your neck, write them on the table of your heart. In the ESV it says, let not steadfast love and faithfulness forsake you. Well, that's good. But if you understand Hesed ve'emet, he said you bind them around your neck. You put those words together around your neck, Hesed ve'emet. I have obligations and I'm going to faithfully keep them.
1: Yes.
0: I'm going to faithfully keep the truth of our covenant.
1: Absolutely.
0: He said, bind them around your neck. And I told you that I did absolutely make a necklace with these two words. Mm-hmm. And we sold some of them.
1: But I should have worn it today.
0: You got one, yeah. But I didn't keep it up. So I need to do it again. Hallelujah. Bless the Lord, oh my soul. Now, I want to skip on over, Shelley, to page 12.
1: Okay.
0: It just changes. Now, keep the other page that we're on right here.
1: Mm-hmm.
0: But it just changes everything for you if you understand. No, I'm not going to do that right here.
1: You're
0: we're going
1: not?
0: To do it later. No, okay. Here's what I'm going to do right here. Change my mind. I told you that women have the right to change their mind.
1: Yes. Okay.
0: So here's how I'm going to talk. We talk in our covenant. We have a covenant with God. And this is a part of our offer today, my time in heaven. Brother Hagin said to me, he just came in my office one time and he said, Kenneth E. Hagin, he said to me, there's going to come an age change and I won't be here. And he said, it won't be just like you step over a log and everything suddenly changes. That age will start coming into this age. There's going to be a lot of appearance of angels. There's going to be a lot of people going to the other side and coming back and giving witness.
1: Mm-hmm.
0: Some will be near-death experiences. Some will be not be. So we know it's happening. I mean, it's happening everywhere. You just watch Sid Roth. You just watch, what's that other man you watch?
1: Randy Kay.
0: Randy Kay.
1: K-A-Y.
0: And you can just get these testimonies. Now, here's this one. I just love this one. Mm-hmm. Now, this is the second time he died. He actually died. And he went to the throne room on his second trip there. I was in the throne room. All I knew, I was at the center of all existence and that the creator of all things was there. The throne room is the most beautiful spot in heaven. During my second visit to the throne room, I was taken to an area I had not noticed in my first visit because I'd been so overwhelmed by the presence of God. I was to experience even more of his presence this time. In this area, there were what appeared to be rooms, a high arched cathedral. They were all along a side wall. The covenant of Jehovah. Mm. That's his next little heading.
1: Okay.
0: The rooms had arched entrances that led into a large area that was totally private. I saw my name, Richard, of the family of Sigmund, there on the arch. And under it, these words, the covenant of Jehovah and the redeemed of the Lamb. I was shaking and unable to make even a sound. On a beautiful pulpit-like structure was a book that looked like a Bible. It was signed across the front with these words, my covenant will I not break, nor will I alter the thing that has gone out of my mouth. I was astonished. I was reminded of the shed blood of the Lamb and of the price he paid to redeem me, and I wept uncontrollably.
1: Sure.
0: It's the blood of the covenant.
1: That's right.
0: The book opened by itself, and then suddenly Jesus was there by my side. He said, this is my plan for your life, and I will honor it as long as you honor it and live under my Father's demand for your life. I fell at his feet and cried, holy is the Lord my God. I never knew the power of covenant in that realm before, and I will never forget it. It shall stand for eternity. There were other rooms also, one for each born-again believer. God has a plan for each one of us, eternal plans. So there he saw in these arched place, totally private, Richard of the family of Sigmund, and under it, the covenant of Jehovah.
1: Glory.
0: With Richard Sigmund.
1: Yeah, praise God.
0: And the redeemed of the Lord. Redeemed with what?
1: The price.
0: Blood. It's a blood covenant. Mm-hmm. We had been given over to Satan by Adam, and he redeemed us with his blood and
1: highest
0: made a covenant with you, Shelley. He made a covenant with me.
1: Yes.
0: And there's a place in, and under that was written, my covenant will I not break, nor will I alter the thing that has gone out of my mouth.
1: And the word thing there is dabar, which is
0: the words that have gone out of my mouth.
1: And in a covenant, there's blood, and in a covenant, there's words.
0: And when I do my scriptures, I think about his covenant with me.
1: Mm-hmm.
0: And he's got a covenant with Billy Brim.
1: Mm-hmm. Each person.
0: And here is the terms. Here are the terms of that covenant. I don't have to think, are you willing to heal me? Are you willing to keep me well? No, I have a covenant. Psalm 22, Isaiah 53, Jesus hung on the cross. Covenants have curses. There was a blessing and there was a cursing, but he delights in giving you the blessing part.
1: Yeah.
0: And thank God in the new covenant part, Jesus took the curse.
1: He became a curse for us.
0: He became the curse.
1: He became sin
0: so,
1: who knew no sin. That we
0: I
1: might
0: just
1: be
0: walk in the law of love.
1: The righteousness of God.
0: And I can expect, call on.
1: Oh, yeah.
0: Count on God's chesed.
1: The firm foundation.
0: God's chesed to me. And one day, there's a path, a derrick, you walk, and some of the people who've gone to heaven talk about you get on it right there. One of them says it's like a moving sidewalk. And that's your derrick, your path. I've had a path in my life. So I'm going to go on that path and your path, and they're leading all to the throne room. That's where you're eventually going to be, and there you're going to see God's covenant plan for your life.
1: Yes.
0: Now, if you get off the path, repent. Say, God, get me back on. Oh, my goodness, he'll get you on in a New York
1: second.
0: He's
1: an expert.
0: He is an expert.
1: He's had plenty of practice.
0: You know, David, Shelley. David cried out to God, Hesed, your covenant Forgive me your covenant. And you can ask for forgiveness.
1: Oh, yeah.
0: You can ask for that blood.
1: And just to forgive
0: And he is
1: you.
0: Faithful and just.
1: And to cleanse you.
0: And to cleanse you.
1: As if it never happened.
0: As if it never happened of all unrighteousness. And you're back on there, and you're headed on a covenant path
1: mm-hmm.
0: planned by a covenant-keeping God.
1: Yes, he watches over his
0: he
1: word.
0: He watches over to his to word perform. To perform it, mm-hmm. and he protects. Oh, there's protection in the covenant. Bless the Lord.
1: Praise God. Thank you, Lord.
0: Hallelujah. I think,
1: now, Mom, one more thing.
0: Okay.
1: When it says his mercy's new every morning. What?
0: That's Hesed.
1: That's Hesed.
0: Uh-huh.
1: So there's fresh supply every
0: fresh
1: morning.
0: Fresh supply every single morning.
1: In case you used a lot the day before, it's so good that he has a
0: he
1: fresh supply.
0: He never runs out.
1: A new beginning
0: you know
1: every
0: that
1: morning.
0: You know that's one that says it never runs out? His mm-hmm. mercies never run out?
1: Yeah.
0: It's not mercies. It's Hesed.
1: Wow.
0: He never runs out of it. If we have time, we will go through... Not I couldn't even find all the scriptures, but we'll go through some of the scriptures mm-hmm. that you know very well, and they are going to say Hesed. Now let's go to page 9 here. Page, 9, Shelley. Mm-hmm. And this is one of the best ones, that I wanted to talk to you about. It is Psalm 23. Maybe it's page 12. Yeah, there it is, page 3.
1: Okay.
0: Psalm 23. And we've only got how much time left? Just a minute. The Lord is my shepherd, I shall not want. He makes me lie down in green pastures. But here is verse 5. No, I'm going to read you. Yeah. You prepare a table before me in the presence of my enemies. You anoint my head with oil. My cup runs over. Surely goodness and hesed shall follow me all the days of my life. Not mercy. Hesed. The world needs mercy. You've got hesed.
1: Yeah. Yes.
0: And it says in the notes of the Art Scrolls, that means pursue you. Hesed, God's hesed. He delights in hesed. He wants to bless you according to his covenant blessings. We might start with that one. You can say because we're out of time. Shalom.
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5: The good news is finally here. Friends, listen to me. This is serious business. What the world needs today is Jesus. The Bible says in John 3:16 that for God so loved the world that he gave his only begotten son, that whoever believes in him should not perish but have eternal life.
6: And hello, everyone, and welcome to our program, The Truth Will Set You Free, Bible Prophecy Edition. I'm Vic Batista, along with my co-host Nathan Jones with Lamb Lion Ministry, and we thank you for being part of today's program. We have a great program prepared for you today that we have titled Messiah's Vengeance as we look at Isaiah chapter 63. So we encourage you to stay tuned to our program today. But before we continue, I'm going to ask my co-host Nathan Jones if he will open us up with a word of prayer.
7: We thank you, Lord Jesus, for another opportunity to dive into your word. We thank you, Lord, for all those who have tuned in. We pray for your special blessing upon them. Help us, Lord, understand you better through your word, especially about your glorious second coming, which we'll read today. We thank you in your precious name. Amen.
6: Amen. Again, you're tuned into A Truth Will Set You Free, Bible Prophecy Edition. Vic Batista, Nathan Jones with Lamb Lion Ministry. Again, our topic is that of the Messiah's vengeance as we look at Isaiah chapter 63. But before I continue, I want to welcome my co-host of the program, Nathan Jones. Nathan, a late 4th of July celebration to you.
7: Yes, and to you as well. All the festivities are over, 250 years. You know, people are asking, do you think there will be another 250 years of America? And I say, well, brother, I'd be shocked if there's another 5 years before Jesus returns.
6: Nathan, I am right there with you. I'm so thankful for the freedom that we have in this country, and it's great to celebrate 250 years. You and I were talking off air, and I mentioned to you how this is actually my 50th year in the United States of America. So it's been nice to see God do some amazing things. But boy, Nathan, has this country changed in 15 years.
7: Congratulations, man. I mean, when you think about it, that's 1/5 of the history of the United States that you've been alive. So you're not a spring chicken, but you've been around to see the changes. And I agree with you. I think, I mean, you know, America when we were kids was pretty rough and tumble too. But I mean, just the blatant immorality now is just, and the voting of all these socialists into office. I tell you, man, when the rapture happens and we're out of here, you know, what's left with this country will be all these radical leftists who'll be more than happy to join the Antichrist empire.
6: Nathan, and that's why, honestly, as we look for the future of America, the only hope is found in Jesus if he extends us some more time. But other than that, we are in dire need
7: of
6: his help.
7: Yeah, pray that every day, man, every day.
6: Yeah, but again, for you that are part of the program, we do thank the Lord for our country and continuing just to pray for America. But we believe the Lord is about to return, as we are going to be looking at Isaiah chapter 63 today, an exciting, exciting passage. But Nate, maybe someone just happened to be visiting us for the first time, and this is their first time listening to our podcast. Might you be able to share with them how they can get a hold of our previous programs?
7: Well, welcome then. Yeah, if this is your first time, this is The Truth Will Set You Free. We're the podcast outreach of Lamb and Lion Ministries. We're a Bible prophecy teaching ministry, and our mission is to proclaim the soon return of Jesus Christ. We've been doing that since our founder, Dr. Reagan, founded the ministry back in 1980. 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We also have our Lamb Lion app, and you can download that as well, and you can get access to all our TV shows. We have radio programs as well, a newsletter that comes out every other week. We have our Lamplighter magazine and many social media, all to help you grow in your relationship with Jesus Christ.
6: Praise the Lord. Thank you so much, Nate. Yeah, so grab hold of those resources and grow in your relationship with the Lord. So Nathan, again, you and I get to celebrate chapter 63 of Isaiah.
7: Yes, and we say that because, folks, we've been going verse by verse through the book of Isaiah. And, you know, if you're doing about one chapter a week, and some of these chapters are pretty long, like folks, this week, Isaiah 63, we're going to have to break this up into two, maybe more. But yeah, we've been working on this for well over a year. And, you know, we're getting near chapter 66, the last chapter, and then we're going to have to think, huh, what comes after this?
6: Yeah, exactly. But so far, this has been an amazing, amazing book. And we encourage any of you that have not read the book of Isaiah, start over from chapter one and catch up. It's an amazing book filled with adventures and excitement, epic battles, right, Nathan? Like the one we're going to talk about. It just amazing revelations from the Lord. And that is what we're going to be looking at. One of the most dramatic battle scenes or battles of all times, we're going to be looking at that here in Isaiah chapter 63. So, Nate, would you be able to start us out there in chapter 63, verses 1 and 3, and I'll read verses 4 to 6 in case someone doesn't have a Bible?
7: Okay, let's pick up Isaiah chapter 63, verse 1. We'll be reading from the New King James. Who is this who comes from Edom with dyed garments from Bozrah? This one who is glorious in his apparel, traveling in the greatness of his strength, I, who speak in righteousness, mighty to save. Well, why is your apparel red and your garment like one who treads in the winepress? And he responds, I have trodden the winepress alone, and from the people no one was with me. For I have trodden them in my anger and trampled them in my fury. Their blood is sprinkled upon my garments, and I have stained all my robes.
6: Verse 4, for the day of vengeance is in my heart, and the year of my Redeemer has come. I looked, but there was no one to help, and I wonder that there was no one to uphold. Therefore, my own arm brought salvation for me, and my own fury it sustained me. I have trodden down the people in my anger, made them drunk in my fury, and brought down their strength to the earth. Now, Nathan, when I say epic, I mean this is a power-packed opening to this chapter.
7: Absolutely. I mean, the context here is the return of the Messiah, not coming as a humble, suffering servant to die for the sins of the world, but returning like a conquering lion, defeating his enemies and setting up his kingdom. So we have, you know, you read about, and if you have a paper Bible, you've got your red letter Bibles, right? You know, whatever Jesus said in the New Testament, it's in red letters. Well, the pre-incarnate Jesus, which we call the angel of the Lord, spoke all throughout the Old Testament, particularly he and Isaiah. And it's wonderful. We got here Isaiah basically talking to Jesus and Jesus responding here about what's happening, what the vision that Isaiah is seeing here. It's pretty mind-blowing here to get a first-person view from Jesus himself about his first coming.
6: Nathan, and that's a great point. It's almost like the Apostle John in the book of Revelation when he saw Jesus there in Revelation chapter 1 in his glorified state. And the question is, whoa, who is this? Because few have seen him in his glory. And that's why I love the way that this is picturing here the Messiah. Messiah, back a few chapters earlier than that, Nate, it was his martyrdom. He was he was beaten and disfigured. Now we see a totally different outlook to the Messiah.
7: Yeah, that's why many Jewish people have a two Messiah view. It's a view that there is one Messiah called Messiah ben Joseph. He fulfills Isaiah 53. He's the suffering servant who dies for the sins of the world, but they don't see him resurrecting from the dead. They just see him dying. But what the Jewish people were looking for in the first century, and there are looking today, is Messiah ben David, the son of David, the conqueror, who will overthrow first the Romans and then the Antichrist kingdom one day, and will set up his kingdom on the earth. And for some reason, the Jewish people just cannot connect the two, even though the prophecies speak of one Messiah. But this is Jesus Christ. And, you know, brother, it really shatters the view that people have that Jesus is always meek and mild and, you know, he never gets angry and he never deals with sin. And, you know, he's a man of sorrows and truth. That's one aspect of Jesus. But here we get Jesus in all his divinity and his blazing glory returning to the earth as a conqueror. And a lot of people have trouble with that view of Jesus, but that is just as much Jesus as the suffering lamb was.
6: Nathan, and I think for us now at this point in time, need to recognize that Jesus is not the lowly individual that rode on a donkey, that some people still have him hanging on a cross, on a crucifix around their necks. No, actually, we are serving the resurrected Christ. Next time we see him, we're going to see him in all his glory, right, Nate? And this is a picture that we have to kind of get used to now, that that is what the Bible speaks. And here Isaiah, God allowed him to see this a few thousand years earlier into the scene, but yet it's the same portrait that we see throughout the book of Zechariah, the book of Revelation, and so many other pictures of his coming.
7: Absolutely. And it starts right out the beginning. Who is this who comes from Edom with dyed garments from Bozrah? Now, it was always

0: from Edom, which is interesting because and we'll get into this, but it talks about his garment being red. Well, Jesus returns to Jerusalem from the east, but actually he's already returned. His feet hasn't touched the ground yet, but he'll be at the Battle of Armageddon, which is actually northwest of Jerusalem. So after he defeats the Antichrist armies, he speaks and they melt before him, and the blood fills the valley for almost 180 miles, as high as a horse's bridle, so about 3.5, 4 feet high. And so we're talking about the destruction of the largest army in the world. And then Jesus kind of arcs around to Edom or to Jordan, where the people in the wilderness, the Jewish people, are being kept protected, takes them, rescues them, and then heads to Jerusalem, where we read in Zechariah that the Lord will touch down on the Mount of Olives and break the mountain in two. And so this day of Christ, this final day of the tribulation, is super busy.
1: Oh, Nathan, and you brought us some amazing points. I had the privilege of going to this area, Petra, close to 10 years ago, and it was always my prayer to be able to visit this location. And here in the Bible, it speaks about this area, this location, and it really is amazing. That area where all the rocks are red and everything is like still in time from thousands of years ago. And here the Bible said the Lord Jesus is going to return to the same area as a conquering king.
0: Absolutely. So there's a lot of context to put this into. So we've got a 7-year tribulation time period that's coming upon the world, where God will judge the world for its sins across 21 judgments, which we read in the book of Revelation. But that final day of the 7-year tribulation is called the Day of Christ. A great sign appears in the sky, horrific hail that crushes most of the earth happens, and then the Lord bursts forth in all his glory out from heaven. And actually, we can read that, right, Vic? Down in Revelation chapter 19, you get the glorious return of the Lord from out of heaven.
1: Made the good point. And in Revelation 19, verse 11, it says, "Now I saw heaven open, and behold, the white horse, and he who sat on him called Faithful and True. And in righteousness he judges and makes war. His eyes were like a flame of fire, and on his head were many crowns. He had a name written that no one knew except himself. He was clothed in a robe dipped in blood, and his name is called the Word of God. And his armies in heaven, clothed in fine linen, white and clean, followed him on white horses. Now out of his mouth goes a sharp sword, and with it that he should strike the nations, and he himself will rule them with a rod of iron. He himself treads the winepress of the fierceness and wrath of Almighty God, and he has on his robe and on his thigh a name written, King of King and Lord of Lords." Great point, Nathan.
0: Wow, that is like the climax of the Bible. I mean, the return of Jesus Christ. For thousands of years, the martyrs have been praying, Lord, come rescue us, rescue your children. And this is the answer to prayer. And he shows up with, who are these people, these armies of heaven, clothed in fine linen, white and clean? Well, we read earlier in Revelation that that is the church, resurrected and raptured before the tribulation, up with the Lord. We're enjoying the marriage supper of the Lamb. We're going through a judgment of the just, the Bema Seat judgment for rewards, eternal rewards. And then we return with Jesus riding white horses, and he leads the charge. And man, we've got Jesus in all his divinity, both humanity and divinity. So he looks human, but he's also glowing, and his eyes are on fire and all. And it's interesting here, Vic, where we read his robe is dipped in blood. Now, what's interesting here is that he comes out of heaven with his robe dipped in blood. But if we go back to Isaiah 63, we read about how his robes are stained by the blood of his enemies. So there's a question for you. A lot of people ask here at the ministry is, well, did Jesus come already in blood-soaked robes? Or does he get blood-soaked when he comes and defeats his enemies?
1: Nathan, and honestly, I hadn't thought about that. That is a great question.
0: There's some who believe that the blood that's on his robe is his own blood. It's representation of the blood that he sacrificed himself on the cross and shed for us for our salvation. So he comes out of heaven where

0: The church is wearing white robes. The Lord's robe is actually probably is white too, but then it's covered in, some believe, representative crimson of his own blood. But then, as we read back in Isaiah 63, as he defeats his enemies, as they melt before him, their blood will splash upon him. And so his robes will be stained, his garments will be sprinkled in blood because he's going to trample them in his fury. Now, it's interesting, Vic, to me, is that where it says in his fury. Do we ever picture Jesus angry? There's a few scenarios in the Bible. For one, when he came into his father's house in the temple, he was very upset that the people were buying and selling in the temple like it was a market. And so he overthrew the money changers' tables. He was very angry. We read in the Old Testament that if the Lord is the one who holds the keys of death and Hades, then Jesus himself is the angel of death. And so he would have been the one responsible for the death of all the firstborn in Egypt. So again, he's not just a meek and mild suffering. He was that to be the perfect sacrificial lamb. But throughout the Bible, we can never underestimate the fact that God is, he can get angry just like we can. We're made in his image, right? And so he can get
1: Oh,
0: angry
1: Nathan.
0: too.
1: Yeah, no, absolutely. And there is the righteous anger. I mean, you look at sin today, we should be angry at the things that are happening around the world, the injustices around the world. And there's nothing wrong to express that anger. It's what we do with it. We do not go out taking other people's lives just because we're angry. But there is a justice, and that's why here we see the picture of the Messiah coming in vengeance, in anger, but it's to deal with sin. Nate, you and I also capture that in our book, the Mighty Angels of Revelation, there in page 333. Speaking of this scene, why is your apparel red and your garment like one who treads in the winepress? Yahweh responded, I have trodden the winepress alone, and from the people no one was with me, for I have trodden them in my anger and trampled them in my fury. Their blood is sprinkled upon my garments, and I have again stained all my robes. And Nathan, I just think that a lot of times, we are expected to be like Jesus in a sense, and we should in a sense of doing what's right and all that. But there are moments where Jesus turned tables. He kicked, he made a whip, and he started cleaning out the temple. And there are times where we need to do the same, right? When we see injustice in this world.
0: Absolutely. It's fascinating about Jesus's just return in such power and glory. It's an answer to prayer. We think of, well, Jesus got to be all loving, but if he's not just, then he's not loving. I think of a few months ago in Great Britain, how that man, that illegal, stabbed another a British citizen, and the police came and they arrested the victim who was stabbed, and then he died, and they weren't going to arrest the man who did the stabbing. It was insane. I mean, it's like it's a complete reversal of justice. Well, how could you have true love if the Lord allows evil to keep going? I mean, every rapist and murderer, adulterer, all the sins of humanity, if the Lord just winked at it and said, ah, that's okay, you can just keep doing what you're doing, then where is the love? That's not love at all, because all the victims would be left without justice. And so here we see throughout the book of Revelation, the martyrs crying out, how long, O Lord, are you going to give us before you give us justice? And he says, just wait a minute, it will happen. And so, I've been reading about in Nigeria. They just rescued 15 Christians who were held by the Boko Haram terrorists. I mean, they were raped and tortured, horrible, horrible stuff. And you cry out, Lord, how much longer are the forces of evil going to attack your children? And he says, wait for it. It's coming. And it is right here in Isaiah 63 and Revelation 19. When he comes, man, he is going to come with his eyes blazing with anger. And brother, the fact that all these armies of the world are united in the Valley of Jezreel in Israel to attack Jesus, and all he does is speak and they melt before him. I mean, what power!
1: That's why, in a sense, it's great that we are on the right side.
0: I would
1: I
0: not want to
1: don't.
0: stand before Jesus. There's no winning. There's no victory possible against that power.
1: And Isaiah 63, 1 says, I who speak in righteousness, mighty to save. And today, if you have not wrapped your arms around Jesus, we encourage you. There is still time to run to the Lord. And Nathan, again, you mentioned that wonderful question. Why is your apparel red and your garment like one who treads in the winepress? I mean, if you think about the winepress, right, Nathan, the winery, if you will, the workers oftentimes would get dirty and they will get, stained, if you will. But this is something totally different that we're looking at here, right, Nate?
0: Absolutely. So we got the Lord breaking out of the sky. We and our white horses just sit back and watch. We get a ringside seat. The Antichrist and false prophet and their armies just melt before the Lord. His robes get covered in more blood. I assume that they're crimson already from his own, but they're stained by the blood. Now, the Lord hasn't touched the earth yet, so he's in the sky speaking, and he just. When it says that the Lord is the source of life and he holds all things together, that's not just a story. That's reality. He holds all things together, and by just speaking, the enemies melt before him. And then he heads, because the remainder of the Antichrist forces are besieging Jerusalem, and we can read about that, right, Vic, in Zechariah 14.
1: Yeah, Nathan, 14 verses 1 through 5, just in another amazing passage. It says there, verse 1, behold, the day of the Lord is coming, and the spoil will be divided in your midst. For I will gather all the nations to battle against Jerusalem. The city shall be taken, the house rifled, the women ravished. Half of the city shall go into captivity, but the remnant of the people shall not be cut off from the city. Then the Lord will go forth and fight against those nations as he fights in the day of battle. And in that day, his feet will stand on the Mount of Olives, which faces Jerusalem on the east. And the Mount of Olives shall be split in two from east to west, making a very large valley. Half of the mountain shall move towards the north and half towards the south. Then you shall flee through my mountain valley, for the mountain valley shall reach to Azal. Yes, you shall flee as you fled from the earthquake in the days of Uzziah, king of Judah. Thus the Lord, my God, will come and all the saints with you. I love that passage.
0: Yeah, I mean, here's a prophecy here in Zechariah 14. These saints that are returning with Jesus is the church. I mean, the church was a mystery that wasn't even revealed until the book of Acts. And yet, here's a reference to the saints with you. And we know it's the church, because once Jesus has his second coming and his enemies are defeated, that's when he resurrects the Old Testament saints, as Daniel prophesied, and the tribulation martyrs, as John foretold in the book of Revelation. So, they haven't even been resurrected yet. So these saints, and we're not talking saints in the Catholic sense. If you believe in Jesus Christ as your Savior and you're saved, you're a saint. And so here's really awesome here that there's a reference to the church following Jesus back in the Old Testament. And so after he's defeated the armies, and then so he heads and he kind of circles around and he comes from the east. And he lands on the Mount of Olives, which is east of Jerusalem. But brother, it reminds me of the closest I can think of is one of those Marvel movies, right? The Avengers, where the Hulk lands on the ground and the ground splits before him. That's minor. When Jesus lands, man, it's with such impact that it creates a valley, a seismic shift, so that the Jewish people who are besieged in Jerusalem can escape up to him. And Matthew 23 says that when they look upon him whom they pierced, they'll weep and wail and mourn, because they'll realize that their Savior was Jesus Christ and they had crucified him. And they'll cry out, Baruch haba Hashem Adonai. They'll say, blessed is he who comes in the name of the Lord. And Jesus said he will not return until the Jewish people cry out for him like that.
1: Nathan, what exciting times we live in. Like I mentioned, you and I have both been there about close to 10 years ago. I told myself, when I go to Israel, the first place I want to visit is the Mount of Olives, because that's the first place the Lord is going to touch. So
0: Well, have you noticed? I've been to Mount of Olives a few times, and of course, there's no it's all a big graveyard now. All the many
1: Right.
0: Jewish people over the centuries have put their graves here because they want to be the first resurrected. But they have these walkways around the graves, and in different spots, they have these big round, they look like targets for, I guess, tour groups to stand in groups and look out over the Kidron Valley. But brother, they to me look like landing pads. Jesus will land right on one of them, but with such force that it'll just split. The valley, Kidron Valley, between the Mount of Olives and Jerusalem goes north south, but this is going to be an east west right across the valley that breaks it in half. And so that's going to be the defeat of the Antichrist. We read in Revelation 19, all this epic goes on, and it says, the beast and the false prophet were captured and thrown into the lake of fire. That's it. I mean, there is no real battle of Armageddon because nothing can stop Jesus. They'll probably shoot at Jesus or try to blow him out of the sky or that. They're going to fail, brother. They are absolutely going to fail.
1: Nathan, and that's why this epic battle is something that is unimaginable. And the good news here, as you pointed out twice, Nathan, is that the Church of Jesus Christ, we will not be part of this. We'll be coming with the Lord. So the reality is, we who have trusted in Christ have nothing to worry about. But if you have not trusted in Christ, listen, you have a lot to worry about, because this is one battle that is in the near future. We believe the Lord is coming soon, and all these things are going to be unfolding right before our eyes. And the stage is set. Everything is here to fulfill Bible prophecy. Israel is back in the land. We see technology taking its course. So Nathan, really, the only thing lacking is more people to come to Christ while there is still time, because you and I agree, we just celebrated 250 years, but we also recognize, I don't know how much further we're going to make it in history anymore.
0: I mean, we know in the millennial kingdom, Israel, Egypt, Assyria, which Syria, and possibly Russia are the only nations listed. All the nations, it says, we just read in Revelation, are going to come, or excuse me, Zechariah, are going to come against Jerusalem, against the Jewish people. That means the United States. One day, the United States will cede power to a global government. And we're seeing that now. I mean, almost the entire left can't wait to give up our sovereignty and join a global government. Well, they're going to get it. But this is where we get to John 3:36. It says, "He who believes in the Son has everlasting life, but he who does not believe the Son shall not see life, but the wrath of God abides on him." Vic, now we know what the wrath of God is like, but that's really only just the beginning, because the Lord will resurrect all those in rebellion against him one day and send them to the lake of fire. The wrath of God doesn't end for those who rebel against him. It goes on forever and ever.
1: Wow, and what a horrific thing that is, Nathan, to be faced with the wrath of God. And listen, we encourage you, if you're listening to this program and you don't have a relationship with God, know that God loves you. God has a special plan for your life, but it begins with a relationship with Him. Returning from your sins, repenting from your sins, and turning to Christ while there is still time. And if you don't have a relationship with God, we encourage you to start right now. You might ask the question, well, how do we start that relationship now? Well, the Bible says that whoever calls on the name of the Lord will be saved. The Bible is clear in John 3:16 that God so loved the world that he gave his one and only Son, that whoever believes in him will not perish but have eternal life. And we are to confess our sins to the Lord, and God, he is gracious to forgive us for our sins. And maybe you're out there and your heart is stirred to come to Christ. Why don't you right now enter into a time of prayer with us? And if you pray this prayer and you mean it from your heart, God will change your life. So call on the name of the Lord. Just say, Lord Jesus, I recognize that I'm a sinner. And God, right now, I ask you to forgive me for my sins. I want to invite you, Jesus, to come into my heart, to be my Lord, to be my Savior, and to be my friend. And from this day forth, I want to follow you, Jesus. In your name I pray, in Jesus' name. Amen. Praise the Lord. And wherever you are, if you pray that prayer and you meant it from your heart, there's a celebration in heaven for you. We would love to hear from you just to encourage you. Call us at 305-992-9537 or text, or you can write to us at webminister@lamblion.com, and we would love to just continue to keep you in prayer. So Nathan, that's the good news though about this passage. It's not all gloom and doom, but there's good news for those who turn to Christ.
0: No, great joy when the Lord returns for his faithful, great terror for the Lord's enemies when he returns.
1: Amen. And again, we're going to continue to pray for you. And we ran out of time for this segment of the program. Vic Batista, Nathan Jones, say may the Lord bless you and keep you. May his face shine upon you. Have a wonderful week.
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4: Chapter 13. A wise son heareth his father's instruction, but a scorner heareth not rebuke. A man shall eat good by the fruit of his mouth, but the soul of the transgressors shall eat violence. He that keepeth his mouth keepeth his life, but he that openeth wide his lips shall have destruction. The soul of the sluggard desireth and hath nothing, but the soul of the diligent shall be made fat. A righteous man hateth lying, but a wicked man is loathsome and cometh to shame. Righteousness keepeth him that is upright in the way, but wickedness overthroweth the sinner. There is that maketh himself rich, yet hath nothing. There is that maketh himself poor, yet hath great riches. The ransom of a man's life are his riches, but the poor heareth not rebuke. The light of the righteous rejoiceth, but the lamp of the wicked shall be put out. Only by pride cometh contention, but with the well-advised is wisdom. Wealth gotten by vanity shall be diminished, but he that gathereth by labor shall increase. Hope deferred maketh the heart sick, but when the desire cometh, it is a tree of life. Whoso despiseth the word shall be destroyed, but he that feareth the commandment shall be rewarded. The law of the wise is a fountain of life to depart from the snares of death. Good understanding giveth favor, but the way of transgressors is hard. Every prudent man dealeth with knowledge, but a fool layeth open his folly. A wicked messenger falleth into mischief, but a faithful ambassador is health. Poverty and shame shall be to him that refuseth instruction, but he that regardeth reproof shall be honored. The desire accomplished is sweet to the soul, but it is abomination to fools to depart from evil. He that walketh with wise men shall be wise, but a companion of fools shall be destroyed. Evil pursueth sinners, but to the righteous good shall be repaid. A good man leaveth an inheritance to his children's children, and the wealth of the sinner is laid up for the just. Much food is in the tillage of the poor, but there is that is destroyed for want of judgment. He that spareth his rod hateth his son, but he that loveth him chasteneth him betimes. The righteous eateth to the satisfying of his soul, but the belly of the wicked shall want. Psalm 149. Praise ye the Lord. Sing unto the Lord a new song, and his praise in the congregation of saints. Let Israel rejoice in him that made him. Let the children of Zion be joyful in their king. Let them praise his name in the dance. Let them sing praises unto him with the timbrel and harp. For the Lord taketh pleasure in his people. He will beautify the meek with salvation. Let the saints be joyful in glory. Let them sing aloud upon their beds. Let the high praises of God be in their mouth, and a two-edged sword in their hand, to execute vengeance upon the heathen and punishments upon the people, to bind their kings with chains and their nobles with fetters of iron, to execute upon them the judgment written. This honor have all his saints. Praise ye the Lord.
5: Chapter 9. Then verily the first covenant had also ordinances of divine service and a worldly sanctuary, for there was a tabernacle made. The first, wherein was the candlestick and the table and the showbread, which is called the sanctuary. And after the second veil, the tabernacle, which is called the holiest of all, which had the golden censer and the ark of the covenant overlaid round about with gold, wherein was the golden pot that had manna and Aaron's rod that budded and the tables of...
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7: Jesus' name, amen. Okay, we're going to look at something very interesting tonight in Ephesians chapter 3. We're going to be in chapter 3, and it's very interesting. It's going to talk about something called, in the Bible, a mystery. A mystery. And we're going to see what that mystery is, and I think you'll be quite surprised. Anyway, it's going to be something interesting to study. And so, first we're going to have the explanation of a mystery. It's really very simply, a mystery is something that's not previously been revealed, but now is made clear. The church was not revealed in the Old Testament. Now, we have to understand that. The mystery we're going to study is the church. It was not mentioned in the Old Testament to any extent. Yes? Yes.
8: Okay.
7: It is. Yeah, it's on. Well, we can turn that fan down a notch.
8: No?
7: Okay, well, I'll try to speak louder. So the point is that there was no church in the Old Testament. It was not revealed. It was a mystery. The Old Testament believers were basically Gentile believers, even though, and some were Jewish. But there was nothing of the church. It was not revealed at that time. I want to read chapter 3, verse 1, for it says, and I'll read 2. For this cause I, Paul, the prisoner of Jesus Christ, for you Gentiles, if you have heard of the dispensation of the grace of God, which is given me towards you. Now, so Paul says he was a prisoner of Jesus Christ to take the gospel and basically to the Gentiles. It was mostly Jewish from Abraham to the end of the Old Testament, which was 2,000 years. Those who were far off were called Gentiles, strangers, without hope and without God. But now they're going to be brought into the family of God through Christ. They were not in the Old Testament, but they will be in the new. So before he comes to his prayer, he's going to talk about this mystery, which is the church, which is what we are in today. Paul's ministry was different and special from other teachers. Go to Galatians 2:7. Galatians 2:7 is just before Ephesians. Galatians chapter 2 and verse 7. And that says, "But on the contrary, when they saw that the gospel of the circumcision was committed unto me, and the gospel of the uncircumcision was committed unto Paul, as the gospel of circumcision was Peter." So Peter basically had a ministry to the Jews, and Paul is going to have a ministry to the Gentiles, and this is basically the first time since Jesus died and rose from the dead. And so you need to understand that. We are sealed by the Holy Spirit until the day of redemption. That's the ultimate plan for the church. Today we were taken out of the world and presented to Christ, and that was forever. We have to understand that was forever. There was no church until this point. It was actually started on the day of Pentecost after Christ rose from the dead and went up into heaven. It was started on the day of Pentecost with the baptism of the Holy Spirit. Very interesting, because there's some churches today that don't believe in the Holy Spirit, and that's exactly how they got started, was the baptism of the Holy Spirit. And we have to understand once again in verse 2 that it was by the grace of God, which means it was a gift of His to us. It was a gift. So all you can do is receive it. You can't earn it or anything. You just can receive it. Now, so Paul was really a prisoner of Christ in the sense his sole responsibility was turned to the fact that he was to bring the gospel to the Gentiles and to the church, which will become the church of Christ. The Gentiles were strangers. They were without hope in the Old Testament, but they're brought to a place of blessing in the New Testament. Before he comes to his prayer, he's going to talk about the mystery, and we'll see that, because the church was at the beginning called a mystery. In other words, was not explained until the New Testament. Paul's ministry was different. It was special. The people were different. They were afar off, but now will be brought new because of this new teaching. Paul told them, you have been afar off, but now are brought in through Christ. Go to Acts chapter 4, verse 12. Acts chapter 4 and verse 12. It's kind of interesting. People seem to think the church has always been, but that is not true. It didn't start until the day of Pentecost after Christ arose from the dead, and really after 10 days after he rose to go into heaven. And we need to understand that. We're going to see that in Scripture, so you'll be able to tell people when the church started and how it started and so forth. So Acts 4 and verse 12 says, neither is there salvation in any other, for there is no other name under heaven given among men whereby we must be saved. So, we're saying very simply that the salvation for the church is in Christ. Now I want you to look at Acts 16, and verse 37. Acts was the, as I was saying, was before Romans, and we want to look at Acts 16 and verse 31. Acts 16 and verse 31. Just a minute, I'll get there. Acts 16 and 31. And they said, believe on the Lord Jesus Christ, and thou shalt be saved, and thy house. But so he said, your house will be saved, but each one in the house has to receive Christ. That should be clear. So Paul and Peter had the same message, but to different groups of people. Paul was a missionary to the Gentiles, Peter to the Jews. They had basically who they went to. The message was the same. No one was saved by keeping the law, but by the blood of Jesus Christ. That's very important that we understand that. Jesus is the door, the only door to heaven. The Jews of the Old Testament came through Jesus when he rose from the dead. He brought them out of Sheol, and Abraham's bosom, actually, and brought them. He will take them to heaven with him. So we need to understand Old Testament saints were not the church, but they will be taken to heaven where they were taken to heaven and are there now. Yes. Yes. Yeah, those that were saved there while he was in prison, he was in prison three different times, were brought into the church, and we're going to talk about that down the road here. We'll look at verses now, 3 and 4, how that by revelation he made known unto me, that's talking about Paul, the mystery, as I wrote before in few words, by which, when you read, you may understand my knowledge in the mystery of Christ. Now, the mystery of Christ here is the church. It's very important that we understand that. This revelation began with Paul's conversion when Christ informed Paul that when he persecuted the church, he was actually persecuting Christ. Now, Paul crucified what?
9: Wasn't the mystery more like that the Jews and the Gentiles Gentiles should be one and they should both, they're both in the kingdom?
7: Yeah, we're going to get into that.
9: Yeah.
7: It's going to come up here. But the church is the body of Christ on the earth, and the church came into existence on the day of Pentecost. Now we need to understand that. And the word church is used 27 times in the New Testament. The gospel is not to be a mystery. It is the good news to be shouted from the housetop. Now, it was a mystery in the Old Testament, but it's not in the New. That's the point. The mystery is that Christ is risen and is the head of a new body made up, now listen to this, of Jews and Gentiles and all tribes and people of the earth. It's no longer just Jews worshiping God. It's the Jews, Gentiles, all the people, different people on the earth are worshiping God in something that is now called the church. That's not a building, that's people. We think of the church as a building, but it's not, it's people. Verses 5 and 6, which in other ages was not made known unto the sons of men or women, as it is now revealed unto his holy apostles and prophets by the Holy Spirit. The Holy Spirit reveals the church. Verse 6, that the Gentiles should be fellow heirs and of the same body and partakers of his promise in Christ by the gospel or good news. So, the church is now revealed to his holy apostles. They are holy because they've been set aside for that office by God. They are New Testament prophets. The Holy Spirit is the teacher of this mystery. Go to John 16 and verse 15. John 16 and verse 15, and says, all things, this is Jesus speaking, all things that the Father has are mine, therefore said I, that he shall take of mine and show it unto you. Now, meaning, he's going to reveal the church now to not only the followers of Christ, not only the apostles, but everyone that knew him. There were 120 in that room where the Holy Spirit came on Pentecost. So that 120 were the first in the church. Now, the church is revealed to his holy apostles. They are holy because they've been set aside for this office by God. They are New Testament prophets. These apostles are now New Testament prophets. The Holy Spirit is the teacher of this ministry. Now, we've already looked that up. You can look it up again if you like later. It's John 16, 15. In the Old Testament, it does not teach that Gentiles will be saved. That's very interesting to know about that. Look at Isaiah 11:10. We want to look at, let's see here. Isaiah 11:10, and that's going to be, I've got to find it here myself. Okay. Isaiah is just before Jeremiah. Isaiah 11:10, what do you want? And so Isaiah 11:10 says, "And in that day there shall be a root of Jesse, who will stand for an ensign of the peoples. To him shall the nations seek, and his rest shall be glorious." That's really talking about church, but it doesn't mention church. So it isn't mentioned in the Old Testament. Go to Isaiah 60, verse 3. Isaiah 60, verse 3. And that says, "And the nations shall come to the light, and kings to the brightness of the rising." That says there's going to be a time when the nations are going to come. That will, yeah, that'll be the Gentiles, and that will then be the church. But it doesn't mention church here. Go to Zechariah 2:11.

almost to Malachi there, the Old Testament, the end of it there. I get it myself. Zechariah, and we want to go 2:11. It talks about things, but it does not mention church. Very interesting. 2:11. And many nations shall be joined to the Lord in that day. It's talking about future here. And shall be my people, and I'll dwell in the midst of thee. And thou shalt know that the Lord of hosts has sent me unto you. That's talking about future there. This is the Old Testament talking about future. Go to the next book, which is Malachi, and go to Malachi 1:11. For from the rising of the sun, even to the going down of the same, my name shall be great among the nations. That's all it says. It's talking about future. And in every place incense shall be offered unto my name, a pure offering, for my name shall be great among the nations, says the Lord of hosts. That means beyond the Jews, the nations beyond the Jews. The mystery was that Jews and Gentiles were to be placed on the same basis, which in the future will be called the church. That's what we're in today. And that Christ would be the head of that new body, which is called the church. All people were Gentiles from Adam to Abraham. Then for 2,000 years, it was primarily Jews. For 2,000 years, Abraham to Christ. All people were either Jews or Gentiles from Abraham to Christ, and that was 2,000 years. The third division, the Old Testament, what total, was 4,000 years. And incidentally, I do not believe it says anywhere in the Bible that the earth is millions of years old. That's a bunch of baloney. It's not. It doesn't say that in the Bible. The third division is that Jews, Gentiles, and the church from Pentecost to the rapture will be 2,000 years plus. It's been just about that now. Look at 1 Corinthians 10 and verse 32. I'm going to show you these things in the Bible. 1 Corinthians 10 and verse 32. Get that in just a minute. Okay. 10:32. Give no offense, neither to the Jews, nor to the Greeks, nor to the church of God. It's definitely mentioned in the New Testament, not in the Old. Paul included the whole human family. There was a period of transition when Gentiles were brought into it. Now, verse 7 of Ephesians 3. Of which I was made a minister. This is Paul speaking. According to the gift of the grace of God, given to me by the effectual working of his power. In other words, Paul is saying, I didn't earn to go to the Gentiles. I didn't earn to teach about the church. It was a gift of God. So I find that very interesting. I was made a minister, meaning a worker, or helper, or deacon, Paul. That's what he was made. He was also a proud Pharisee before he got saved. He persecuted the church to Paul, an apostle, who was now a prisoner for Christ.
by the Holy, now, yes, Jesus Christ, now a member of the body of Christ. He was not before. You need to understand that. Okay, verse 8 and 9. Unto me, who am less than least of all saints. That's what he said. Paul said, I'm the worst sinner that ever lived, he said in another place. He says, is this grace given that I should preach among the Gentiles the unsearchable riches of Christ? Once again, that was a gift. Verse 9, to make all men see what is the fellowship of the mystery, which from the beginning of ages has been hidden in God, who created all things by Jesus Christ. In other words, that says the church was a mystery in the Old Testament. Well, it wasn't brought forth, actually. The church, there are a lot of things God has not told us yet. Now listen to this. When we get to heaven, we're going to really start learning things. We haven't even begun to scratch the surface of what God is doing. It's going to be amazing when we get to be with Him. There are some things that we will not find out except by revelation. In verse 8, Paul calls himself less than the least of all the saints. Paul always took the place of humility as an apostle. I want to show you that in the Bible. 1 Corinthians chapter 15 and verse 9. It says, for I am the least of the apostles, that am not fit to be called an apostle, because I persecuted the church of God. But you have to understand why God can use him now to go to the church is because he's saved. God doesn't count what you did before if you confess that before him, which Paul did. And so he said, I'm the least of the apostles, is really what he said. And also look up 1 Timothy 1, verse 12. 1 Timothy 1 and verse 12. First Timothy is right after 2 Peter, chapter 1, verse 12. Oops, that's not right. Just a minute, that's not right. First Timothy 1, 12 and 13. That wouldn't be, oh, that's First John, the wrong thing. Okay, I got the wrong book. First Timothy 1, 12 and 13. I thank Jesus Christ our Lord, who has enabled me in the accounting me faithful, putting me in the ministry. That's verse 12. And verse 13 says, who was before a blasphemer, a persecutor, and injurious, I obtained mercy because I did it ignorantly in unbelief. That's the same way for us, incidentally. But that doesn't, God didn't count that against Paul, because that was before he was saved. We need to understand that. Paul was chosen to preach among the Gentiles the unsearchable riches of Christ. Now verses 10 and 11. To the intent that now unto the principalities and powers in heavenly places might be known by the church the manifold wisdom of God. So he said that, talking about there,
even the ones in heaven before the New Testament didn't understand this. Very interesting. Verse 11. According to the eternal purpose which he purposed in Christ Jesus, our Lord. So the point was, God always had this plan for the church, but it was not to happen until Jesus Christ died on the cross, went down into Sheol, and returned back upon the earth. And this was, and then it was revealed to him, and it was also revealed to his angels, incidentally. They knew that information. Verse 12 of chapter 3, in whom we have boldness and access with confidence by the faith of him. That's the faith in Christ. We have boldness and freedom of speech before God, and access or introduction to him by being in Christ. We can go before God the Father through Christ. We need to understand that. Verse 13, wherefore I desire that you faint not at my tribulations for you, which is your glory. When Paul wrote this, he wrote this from prison. And a lot of people got shook because he was in jail. He said, don't worry about it. God is using my jail time for the church. People were getting saved in jail. Paul was willing to be in prison to teach us the truth. It was working for his good and their glory. Colossians 1:24. Colossians 1:24 says, who now rejoice in my sufferings for you, this is Paul speaking, and fill up that which is behind of the afflictions of Christ in my flesh for his body's sake, which is the church. As another name for the church is the body of Christ. Very interesting. It's mentioned there. Verse 14. For this cause I bow my knees unto the Father of our Lord Jesus Christ. Now, it's verse 14. Paul loved the Ephesians. He wanted them to know the blessings of this generation. Also, that they would live and experience all the riches of his grace in the Lord Jesus Christ. Paul was a man of prayer. Now, that is an important statement because we should be involved in prayer. As I said earlier today, we should be praying that this church will reach people for Christ. We should be praying for the sick. We should be praying for those that are witnessing for Christ. We should pray for our government and for our leaders in government. We should pray about the wars that are going on in this world. We have a lot of things to pray about, and we should be. Paul was a man of prayer. He went to prayer that these great truths might become realities in the lives of the believers. That makes sense to you? Okay.

Verse 14, he bowed his knees in prayer, a good example for us. We need to understand that. Verse 14 of chapter 3 says, for this cause I bow my knees unto the Father of our Lord Jesus Christ. He prayed about everything. He was a good example for us. Look at John 16:23. Write these scriptures down, and you can look at them when you get home, but we'll look at them. Let's see, we want to look at John 16:23. It's before Acts, so I just wanted you to know. John 16:23 says, and in that day you shall ask me nothing. Verily, verily, I say unto you, whatever you shall ask the Father in my name, he will give it to you. Now, that tells us something about prayer. We are asked, we're praying for the sick. We pray that the Father heals them in the name of the Lord Jesus Christ. That's very important to understand. You need to know how to pray. To pray in the Lord Jesus' name means we go to God the Father with a prayer that the Lord Jesus himself can lift to the Father for you and me. Our prayers, listen to this, our prayers do not have to be long. They can be, but they don't have to be. Prayer should be brief and to the point. Look up Matthew 14:30. Matthew 14:30. Matthew 14:30 says, but when he saw the wind boisterous, he was afraid, and it didn't seem to be the right thing. Oh, this was a short prayer, I see. And when he saw the wind boisterous, he was afraid and began to sink. He cried, saying, he prayed three words, Lord, save me. That's a pretty short prayer. It's not the shortest in the Bible, but it's pretty short. So, to pray in the Lord Jesus' name means we go to God the Father with a prayer that the Lord Jesus himself can lift to the Father for you and me. Now get that. Our prayers do not have to be long. That's in Matthew 14:30. We looked that up. Prayer should be brief and to the point. Okay, verse 15 of chapter 3. Of whom the whole family in heaven and earth is named. Now, God has the angels, people saved in the Old Testament and New, all of those really are the family of God. The angels that were actually belong to God also, basically what God said. Okay, verse 16, that he would grant you according to the riches of his glory to be strengthened with might by his Spirit in the inner man, that Christ may dwell in your hearts by faith, that you being rooted and grounded in love. That you be rooted and grounded in love. And may you be able to comprehend with all saints, this is 18, with all saints, what is the breadth, length, and depth, and height,
and to know the love

0: Christ, which passes knowledge. Very interesting. He prays according to the riches of his glory. Number one petition, that believers might be strengthened with might or power by the Holy Spirit in the inner man. So the Holy Spirit's even involved in our prayers. You need to understand that. And the inner man means Christ in us, the hope of glory. Our spirit nature needs prayer, and not for the physical, for the spiritual, not just the physical. We're also to pray for our spiritual being. Power of God is needed in the Christian life to develop into full maturity. The spirit nature of the believer needs prayer as I said, the spiritual and as well as the physical. In other words, we need to pray people get saved. We need to pray that people listen to the Holy Spirit. We need to pray that the Holy Spirit's involved in what we do. Spirit nature of the believer needs prayer as for the spiritual as well as the physical. Only the Holy Spirit can supply power, living, and growth for the full maturity of the believer. The Holy Spirit can supply the power and growth for the full maturity of the believer. That's very important. Number two, Christ lives in us. That is our position. Christ in us is our position. Now that's only for those that receive Christ as Savior and Lord. Those that know Jesus. Christ lives in you. I think that's Colossians 1:27. You can put that down because you need to understand that. Christ is in us, in our possession. We'll give you a couple more scriptures.
1: Hey, Pastor Gary, this says the dwelling suggests settling in at home.
0: Yes.
1: The Holy Spirit settling in at home in us.
0: Yes, he makes his home. That's right. Never leaves us throughout eternity once we become a Christian. Even when we're taken up, he never leaves us. We need to understand that. He'll be in us always. Very good. There's a couple of scriptures here. 2 Corinthians 13:5. 2 Corinthians 13 and verse 5. You need to know these scriptures. 2 Corinthians 13:5. Examine yourselves whether you are in the faith. Prove yourselves. Know ye not yourselves how Jesus Christ is in you unless you are discredited? That's interesting. Christ is in us, represented by the Holy Spirit. And then one other verse. John 15:5. Just before Acts. John 15:5. These are important verses. That's why it's important to come on Wednesday night. 15:5. I am the vine, you are the branches. He that abideth in me and I in him, the same brings forth much fruit. For without me you can do what?
1: Nothing.
0: We have to understand Christ is in us, represented by the Holy Spirit. Okay, the third thing about this, the power we need to come to full maturity, requests that believers may know the dimensions of the knowledge surpassing the love of Christ, that they may be rooted and grounded in love. This is for all the saints. We're to be rooted and grounded in love. And there's a lot of Christians that don't understand that, because they don't pay attention to anybody. They just come to church and listen and then go home. They don't talk to anybody. They don't. And we're to love everybody. We don't have to love everything they're doing, but we are to love them as a person. That they may be rooted and grounded in love. This is for all saints, to be rooted and grounded in love. Paul wants them to know the love of Christ, which passes knowledge. Now, there's several things about the love of Christ. It's the breath of Christ, for one thing. John 10:9. Kind of interesting here. John 10:9. I am the door. By me, if any man enter in, he shall be saved, and shall go in and out and find pasture. Then there's the link from the Lamb's death and proceeds unto the endless ages of eternity. That's how long Christ's ministry is. It's from the time of his death, burial, and resurrection through all eternity. Then the depth of his ministry is Philippians 2:10. Philippians 2:10 says that at the name of Jesus every knee should bow, of things in heaven and things in the earth and things under the earth. In other words, he is over all things. And then the height of Christ's ministry, Philippians 2:6. Philippians 2:6. Very close there. Who being in the form of God, thought it not robbery to be equal with God. Jesus Christ, in that sense, is equal with God. Only the Holy Spirit can lead us to the love of Christ. Only the Holy Spirit. Now, we got, it says, I didn't read part of that. Excuse me. Verse 19. To know the love of Christ which passes knowledge, that you might be filled with all the fullness of God. So we need to know the fullness of Christ. We need to know the fact that he is with us, he is in us, he is will be with us for all eternity, and we are to be filled with his love and with practically everything he is, almost, only we're not, of course, the Son of God. That makes sense? We have to realize what an amazing thing it is to be saved and belong to Christ. It is absolutely amazing. We have the Holy Spirit in us, as well as, and he's representing Christ in us, is what he's representing. So we have available all that Christ is able to be and do. Now that's amazing. But we don't often use that in our life. It's amazing what the Bible is teaching us here. And we need to look these verses up and see how important it is to be a believer in Christ which puts us in the church, which puts us able to minister what Christ wants to be ministered to the church, Him through us. Okay. Now, the continuation of 16 to 19, that we might be filled up to all the fullness of God. That's God's plan. God's plan for the church to be different. The church is going to last for approximately 2,000 years plus, and it started on the day of Pentecost after Christ went up to heaven. That was the beginning of the church. We're in the church today, and I think it's maybe even over 2,000 years, I don't know. But I think we're close to when He's going to take the church out, and there won't be another church. We're it. We're it. The believers after us will not be in the church once He takes the church out to be with Him. And we need to understand that. Now, the last two verses of this chapter. Now unto Him who is able to do exceedingly abundantly above all that we ask or think, according to the power that works in us. Verse 21, unto Him be glory in the church by Christ Jesus throughout all ages, world without end. The church will be involved in everything, even in the future. During the tribulation period, the church will be with Him in the third heaven. During the thousand-year reign of Christ, the church will be with Christ in the thousand-year reign on the earth. We will come back with Him at the second coming, and we will be with Him during that thousand-year reign. And then beyond that, we will probably be with Him in the new heaven and whatever He is doing throughout eternity. They believe... Yes, we will. Yeah. And we will be involved with Him in things that we haven't even heard about yet. They think there are as many as 40 galaxies the same size as what we're in, called the Milky Way galaxy. They think there's at least 40 more. They don't know for sure, and we won't know till we get there. But we will be involved with Him, not only in that third heaven, in that heavenly realm. There's an earthly realm and a heavenly realm in the end. There'll be people on the earth, which I think will be the Old Testament believers. And also others, maybe even millennium believers. But we will be involved with Christ in that heavenly place. The new heaven will be our home with Christ. And I believe, it doesn't say so in the Bible, what's going to happen from there, but I think what we're doing now is just the beginning. Because we're going to be involved with what He's doing, even beyond what the Bible talks about. So we have to realize, in chapter 3 is very important here that we just went through, to find out what we can be in Christ, because it tells us we can be anything He desires for us to be, but we have to have the faith to believe that and allow Him to use us both now in the new heaven, and I think even beyond that, but it doesn't go into it, because we wouldn't want it to. God doesn't, he said, if we knew what was all involved, probably, we wouldn't even want to be here now. But we're here now to be used by Christ, by faith, believing that he can use us. But we're to be used, and he's in us as the Holy Spirit, in us where? Probably in the center of our being. He's not particularly in our mind, although he's involved with it. And so we have to daily give ourselves to Christ as to what he wants us to do. Because what we do that he wants us to do now will give us the rewards when we're with him. Now that's very important. But I don't think most Christians believe. They just believe, okay, I'm saved, I got to go to church, and maybe talk to somebody about Jesus. There's a whole lot more involved than that. And so we have to be very careful that we don't miss any of it. If we're in Walmart or someplace else, we can be used by God. We are as Christ on the earth, because he is in us. Therefore, we can do amazing things that we don't even think about. But if we respond to him, stay in the Word, listen to the Word being taught, particularly tonight, was extremely important, because it talks about the fact of the church, God's plan for the church. God always had the church in mind, but it was not brought forward in the Old Testament.
2: 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Dear Heavenly Father, I'm a sinner and lost, but I believe that the Lord Jesus Christ died on the cross for me, and that he rose from the dead on the third day, and right now I receive the Lord Jesus Christ as my personal Savior and Lord. Thank you, Lord, for saving me. Our phone number is 962-1477. That's 962-1477. 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
3: As the crow flew over the mountain village, it spotted something shiny swooping down to snatch it. That would lead this village to Jesus. Cast yourself in. A lone messenger of Jesus had just hiked thousands of feet up a mountain to bring the gospel to this village. These people had never heard the gospel. Everyone rejected the message except Sarita, a teenage girl, but she was mocked, pressured to reject Jesus. Yet Sarita stood firm. One afternoon as she was gathering food for the animals, a crow swooped down and snatched her smartphone. So discouraging, it was her only connection with other believers. Her people found out and mocked her even more, but Sarita was unmoved, saying, "Jesus will work a miracle." 3 days later, the villagers were working in the hot sun. They saw an eagle glide low and drop an object next to Sarita. Yep, her smartphone, still working. Many decided to follow Jesus at his display of power. Jesus is moving extraordinarily in the Muslim world. Join him. FrontiersUSA.org.
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5: While the Southern Poverty Law Center faces federal indictment for fraud, it's worth understanding the full scope of the damage it has already done, specifically inside America's classrooms. The SPLC was founded in 1971 to ostensibly fight for civil rights across the South. But by the late 1980s, the group was already being described as a fear-mongering, money-raising machine. In the decades since, the organization has only grown more radical, and its influence has spread well beyond its own programs. The SPLC runs a curriculum called Learning for Justice, formerly known as Teaching Tolerance, that has been embedded in K-12 schools across the country. A new investigation by the pro-parent group Defending Education has mapped just how deep that reach goes. Standards and materials from this curriculum have been adopted by state agencies, education institutions, teachers' unions, professional associations, consultants, and education companies in over 150 school districts across 43 states. So what does their Learning for Justice curriculum really teach? One resource titled Why Talk About Whiteness claims that the normalization of whiteness is a cornerstone of how American institutions function. Simply acknowledging white privilege without taking action to address it.
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7: 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I'm Mark Eicher. 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
8: What were the non-negotiables you were raised with? By non-negotiables, I mean the things that could finish the sentence, in this family, we, such as, in this family, at dinner time, we try at least one bite of everything on our plates. Or, in this family, we go on trips during the summer. Or we go to college, or we go to church on Sundays. Or, in this family, we root for the Packers. Sometimes the non-negotiables could be stated as negatives, like, in this family, we don't touch Dad's tools. Or, we don't bother Mom while she's watching her show. There are some lines you do not cross. Every family has these non-negotiables, expectations that aren't up for discussion, rituals that are not on the table for trading out. They're what make a family what it is. It's core values, beliefs, convictions, practices that if you gave them up, you'd be a different family. Even in families with low expectations, even they have non-negotiables. Even if it's only, you don't tell me what to do. You do you. Even if the only rule is there are no rules, that's still a rule. Part of what makes non-negotiables necessary is that they establish boundaries. They let us know where I stop and where you start. They protect us from walking all over each other, from treating each other like objects, like property, or just extensions of ourselves. Non-negotiables say, you can go this far, but no further. Joking's okay, but don't be mean. Roughhousing is okay, but not in the living room. And biting, never okay. But even more than boundaries, non-negotiables are the fabric we work with, the water we swim in, the raw material we need to make a life. Without some non-negotiables, we couldn't live together or work together. We couldn't even play together. We couldn't trust each other. We wouldn't even know who we are. Non-negotiables are embedded in our identities and secured by our boundaries. You don't even have to believe in God to have non-negotiables. Maybe you don't believe in God. You might believe that things got to be this way through evolution, through randomness and chance. And if that is the case, then the non-negotiables we had yesterday may not be the ones you want for tomorrow. Because if there is no creator, God, to tell us, thus far and no further, then we have to make our own boundaries. Or, I make mine and you make yours, even if all we can agree on is, don't tell me what to do. Which, incidentally, is how someone once described hell. A country where people are always trying to get what they want, but not what they need, and always moving further and further away because they don't want to be told what to do. Whether or not we can agree about God, I think we can agree that at least some non-negotiables are inevitable. Because without some boundaries, everything dissolves into everything else, into indiscriminate nothingness. But maybe that's what you believe, that there are no permanent boundaries, that there really is no difference between biting your nails and biting your friend, though your friend might disagree. If that is what you believe, then that's your non-negotiable. It's your judgment on the universe, your belief about how things really are. I guess that's another way to describe a non-negotiable. It's just how things are, at least from a certain perspective. I don't know what your perspective is, but if we had the opportunity, I would like to know about you, to try to understand something about your story, how you came to believe what you believe, why you hope what you hope. I would like to know you because you are a non-negotiable for me, for us, for this community of which I am a part. That's why we go to the effort to produce this program every week. We do it from the conviction, from the belief that you, whoever you are, wherever you are a non-negotiable. Because God says so. Jesus, God's word, God's eternal son who created everything, he said it, not just with his words, but also with his deeds. He said it by being born as a fellow human being alongside us. He said it by the way he embraced everyone he met. He said it by the way he surrendered his life to God's justice and mercy. Jesus' surrender culminated in his death on the cross, and God was pleased to raise Jesus from the dead so that he, in a way I don't fully understand, could be present everywhere by God's Spirit, so that he could return one day and raise us all from the dead and make everything new, better than new. Jesus said and did all of this because, just as God was not willing to let his son be lost in death, so also God is not willing that you would be lost. You are God's non-negotiable. Jesus sent me to tell you that. Jesus told his followers once, "It is not the will of God, your Father in heaven, that one of these little ones be lost." It's recorded in the Gospel of Matthew, chapter 18, verse 14. Little ones here refers not just to small children, but also to everyone who is small and vulnerable, to everyone threatened by the sins and failures of others, to everyone shackled by their own failures and sins and not able to free themselves. Those are the little ones of whom Jesus speaks. They are all of us, though sometimes we like to think otherwise. We're all little ones before God. And Jesus says that his Father, actually he says, your Father, our Father, is not willing that one, not even one, of these little ones be lost. It is not God's will for little ones to be lost to him or lost to us. God's love for them, all of them, his desire for their eternal good, that's a non-negotiable. Which brings up another related non-negotiable for God: forgiveness. Earlier, Jesus had taught his followers to pray, "Forgive us our debts, as we also have forgiven our debtors." And he told them, "Because if you forgive others their trespasses, that is, their slights and shortcomings and failures, your heavenly Father will also forgive you. But if you do not forgive others their trespasses, neither will your Father forgive your trespasses." In other words, for the God and Father of Jesus, forgiveness is a non-negotiable. God gives boundaries to protect his forgiveness because forgiveness reflects who God is. It's part of God's identity, his justice, and his mercy. To expect for God not to care about forgiveness is to ask God to be a different God, a God of your own making. and then to put your trust in that God, to stake your life on that God, instead of on the God and Father of Jesus. If we want to be part of God's family, forgiveness is a non-negotiable. Now, there was an instance when Jesus' first followers wanted to test this. Is forgiveness really necessary in every situation? They wondered. I mean, what if you have a really good reason not to forgive someone? Say, like, they did it on purpose. They did it because they knew it would bother you. And even though you've told them how much you hate when they do that, and this is at least the seventh time that they've done it, and they're not even trying to change, what about then? There've got to be more important things than forgiveness, Jesus. Like sanity and common decency, right? Jesus, as he often did, answers the question with a fictional story, a parable. It's recorded in Matthew chapter 18, starting at verse 23. Jesus said, "For this reason, the kingdom, the rule and reign of heaven, has become like a certain king who wished to settle accounts with his servants. And as he was settling, one servant was brought before him who owed 10,000 talents. 10,000 talents, which would have taken the average day laborer somewhere in the neighborhood of 60 million work days to pay back, an impossible debt. And so, because he could not pay it, the master ordered that the servant be sold, along with his wife and his children and all that he had, and payment to be made. So the servant fell down before him and pleaded with him, saying, 'Be patient with me, and I will repay you everything.' But because the master was moved with compassion for this servant, he released him and forgave him the debt. Then that same servant went out and found one of his fellow servants who owed him 100 denarii, 100 days' wages, and grabbing him, he began to choke him, saying, 'Pay what you owe.' So his fellow servant fell down and began to plead with him, saying, 'Be patient with me, and I will repay you.' But he was not willing, and he went and threw him in prison until the debt should be paid. Now, when his fellow servants saw this, they were greatly distressed, and they went and reported to their master all that had taken place. Then the master summoned him and says to him, 'You wicked servant, all that debt I forgave you because you pleaded with me. And it was necessary, wasn't it, for you to have mercy on your fellow servant, as I had mercy on you?' Because he was angry, his master handed him over to the jailers until he should repay all that was owed. So also, Jesus said, will my Father in heaven do to all of you if you do not, each of you, forgive your brother from your hearts?" Matthew chapter 18, verses 23 through 35. Jesus compares God, his Father, to this king. Now, that doesn't mean that God is like this fictional king in every sense, but at least in one sense. In God's family, forgiveness is a non-negotiable. It's not up for debate, because forgiveness is what makes us who we are. That doesn't mean it's easy, just necessary. Necessary because God is not willing that even one of these little ones be lost. Not lost to him, not lost to us. And we're not going to change God's mind on this. And we shouldn't try. We can't give up on anyone, because God hasn't given up on us. Jesus' story is a comfort and a warning. It's a comfort because no debt is too much for God to forgive on account of Jesus. And a double comfort because Christian forgiveness doesn't start with us, but with God. It's God's non-negotiable, not ours. Our forgiveness is simply God's forgiveness flowing through us. The algorithm is simple. As God has had mercy on us, so we have mercy on others. That's the Christian way. It's not so much that we're trying to imitate God, though sometimes the Bible says it that way. See Ephesians chapter 5, verse 1. But it's not imitation in an artificial sense, but an organic sense. We are participating in God's life. We're riding the wave of God's forgiveness. We're carried along by the river of God's life. Because God's life and God's forgiveness are just two ways of saying the same thing. Which means that if I shut out God's forgiveness, then I shut out God's life. So Jesus' story is also a warning. But the warning is not, watch out because God might change his mind and decide that he doesn't love but actually hates you. No, that's not the warning. It's not that God's forgiveness is conditional. It's that God's life and God's forgiveness are one in the same thing. If you refuse to let God's forgiveness flow through you, or if I refuse, then we are at the same time refusing God's life, refusing the God of Jesus, and making a God of our own choosing. And then those little artificial gods will have to pay the bill for our unpayable debt to the true God. Today, if you look at your hands or you look in your heart and you notice that maybe you do have someone in a chokehold of unforgiveness, like the wicked servant in Jesus' parable. In the fictional story, it was too late for him, but in real life, it is not too late for you. Jesus tells this story because he loves you, to warn you and to comfort you. God's forgiveness is still on the table. It's still there, ready to flow through you right now. So, take a deep breath. Loosen your grip a little. Let God's love and life flow through you and to you, because he is not willing that even one of these little ones be lost. And that includes you. C.S. Lewis wrote, "Everyone says forgiveness is a lovely idea until they have something to forgive." For anyone who belongs to Jesus, forgiveness is a way of life, but that doesn't make it easy. I saw the difficulty of forgiveness on the face of Erica Kirk when I watched a video of her speaking at the memorial service of her late husband, Charlie Kirk, who was murdered 1 year ago this week. In her talk, Erica, who has a master's degree in legal studies, described the cowardly murderer who shot her husband while hiding from 400 feet away. She described him simply as,

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1: Unshackled of Pacific Garden Mission presents History's Greatest Sermons, where we share the personal history of godly men who brought forth the truth of the gospel in powerful sermons to a world long ago. 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
2: All right, Kelly, welcome back. And to our listeners, welcome back. Thanks for joining us.
3: Yep, glad you can.
2: And now, before we get into today's sermon, I want to ask a preliminary question. What do you think about evangelism? Now, specifically, as a category, as a title, an evangelist.
3: Okay.
2: What do you think of that? Has our 20th century televangelist ruined it for us and we just don't use that term anymore? Or what do you think of this idea of an evangelist?
3: Wow. That is a spiky thing to come to an answer. I feel like I want a little time to think about that because it's gotten muddied.
2: Yeah.
3: Like evangelical, a word ends up getting baggage.
2: Yeah.
3: An evangelist does. So in the church sense, and to be an evangelist is exactly what God calls us to do. Mm-hmm. But we don't tend to put a title on it.
2: There's also, well, I believe one of the gifts of the Holy Spirit is this gift of evangelism. It's actually a thing.
3: Yes.
2: It's not just like a task or something that we're called to be a part of, but it's like it is actually a thing. I was thinking about it earlier this week because I feel like we highlight missionaries just generally, whereas I know a number of those missionaries are evangelist missionaries. They are actually out with a specific task. They're not just missionaries to a specific group or a need.
3: Yes, a task.
2: Yeah, they're also actual evangelizing.
3: Yes.
2: Like, and so that's something that came to mind. The reason why I'm asking is we're going to hear from someone who was of that kind of late 1800s, early 1900s, that like pre-revival, revivalist period. These men were called evangelists.
3: Yes.
2: That's literally what they did.
3: Yes.
2: But it wasn't to a foreign country, even though our minister today actually had been to many countries. Anyway, it was that idea of like, where did this word go? What happened to it? Anyway.
3: Well, life happens to it. Yeah. There's an ancestric family relationship up our line of a grandfather who was an itinerant evangelist.
2: Oh, yeah.
3: And his living was to go on a circuit from church to church to church. And on the other family line, a couple generations back of that, and it was an honored capacity.
2: Mm.
3: And in many ways, the whole family ends up serving it. In my husband's line, they were the singing Robins.
2: Right.
3: And they were. And you put those people in a room today, and woof,
2: yeah,
3: it's awesome. So it's the messing that comes around with misuse that we might carry as baggage.
2: Right.
3: We want to lose that today, then.
2: We do. Well, part of the reason why I'm asking, and I'm also asking our listeners, you know, pay attention to these words. Sometimes on this show, we'll have a chance to introduce you to someone. They weren't just some of our great sermons of the past, 150, 200 years. They were pastors of a church. And I don't want to say, oh, they were just pastors. I mean, pastors of a church for decades, 40 years at one church,
3: yes,
2: and their sermons live even today.
3: Yes.
2: Others, they pastored nothing. They were evangelists, or they were in some other capacity within the church, but they traveled everywhere. So it's just this unique thing that, I mean, today we wouldn't, so much as digital. I feel like we do have digital evangelists today, and they wouldn't, I bet they would even do a little like, oh, I'm not very comfortable with that term, but I bet they would. I bet it's just like, you're just an evangelist, aren't you? Like, oh, don't use that word on me. I'm a YouTuber or whatever. Like the term is that they use.
3: How about this? There's a fire in the belly.
2: Mm-hmm.
3: That's what they say.
2: And
3: the Lord places that fire very specifically in many of his servants.
2: Well, today we're going to hear from a man named John Wilbur Chapman. I'll tell you a little bit about him. I had to look him up. I'll be honest. I did not know very much about him. John Wilbur Chapman was born June 17th, 1859. This is quite a while ago. He attended a Quaker day school and a Methodist Sunday school.
3: Mm-hmm.
2: And apparently he committed his life to ministry by the age of 17.
3: Mm-hmm.
2: He attended Oberlin College, Lake Forest University, Elaine Theological Seminary. He was ordained in 1881. So he would have been 22, 22-ish years old when he was ordained as a minister.
3: Okay. So he was born just as the Civil War was at its height and coming of age just as, let's say, the World's Fair.
2: Yes. Well, I'll get to that in a second. He actually married several times, and that's kind of a sad story. I won't get into it, but he pastored several churches between 1882 and 1902. For about 20 years, he was pastoring churches. But during that time, speaking of the World's Fair, in 1893, mm-hmm. at the Chicago World's Fair, he preached with D.L. Moody.
3: Mm.
2: And now this is the World's Fair in Chicago, the one that the books are about, the movies, possibly the documentaries, the big one, the White City. You know, if you remember, they built that.
3: Yes.
2: If you read that book. Mm-hmm. But he preached a sermon called "The Master Has Come and Calleth Thee." And apparently it reached a lot of people. I mean, you're talking about everything that was happening in Chicago at that time. He's there. John Wilbur Chapman is there with Moody, mm-hmm. preaching this sermon. And it started something of his...

0: Chapman was influential in the revival movement. Mm-hmm. And as he was doing his evangelical circuit, he hired Billy Sunday to join him. And Billy Sunday is very different from John Wilbur Chapman. We've actually featured Billy Sunday on this program before.
1: Yes.
0: If you're interested, go back and look that up in our archives. Anyway, all of this background, just to say that he has, John Wilbur Chapman had an interesting background of both church ministry, pastoring church for decades, and also this almost globe-traveling evangelism ministry and this revival, especially here in the States. Mm-hmm. It has been said that his sermons have reached over 60 million people.
1: Oh, my goodness.
0: I don't know how they track this.
1: Yes.
0: It's kind of like saying Billy Graham reached hundreds of millions. It's like hard to tell.
1: Right.
0: But, I mean, the fact that we're still talking about him today says a lot. A fun little fact, he also wrote a number of hymns. I found like, I don't know, 10 or 12, which is kind of fun when they have a little like, oh, I also write hymns. You know, that's kind of a fun little plus. I wish I could claim that too. Anyway, so today we're hearing from John Wilbur Chapman. Some people just say J. Wilbur Chapman. And the sermon he's going to give is called Conversion. So let's listen to J. Wilbur Chapman and his sermon titled Conversion.
2: And said, verily, I say unto you, except ye be converted and become as little children, ye shall not enter into the kingdom of heaven. Matthew 18:3. Jesus Christ was the world's greatest teacher and preacher. Multitudes followed him because he taught them not as the scribes, but as one having authority. He came to them with the deepest truth of God, but couched in such familiar expressions and told in such a fascinating way that all men heard him and went their way rejoicing that so great a teacher had come into the world as the messenger of God. He desired to speak to them concerning the kingdom, and seeing on the distant hillside a farmer sowing a seed, he gave them the parable of the sower, and every farmer in his company began to understand his message. He told them the story of a woman baking bread, and in the spreading of the leaven, every housekeeper had a vision of one of the deepest principles of the coming kingdom. He gave them the account of the boy who went away from his home, breaking his mother's heart, and, according to tradition, putting her in her grave, causing his old father to bow his head in shame again and again. And yet, in spite of it all, his father loving him, and every listener learned from the story a lesson concerning the love of God, which could have been given to him in no other way. He was acknowledged as the world's greatest teacher and preacher. The text is introduced by the word verily, and this is peculiar to Jesus. The word calls a special attention to the coming message. It was as if he had sounded a bell and said, stop and listen. And wherever the word verily occurs, the Bible reader would do well to give heed to the message of Jesus. What hope is there for the moralist when Jesus said, except ye be converted? What hope can there be for the man who says God is so merciful that he will not allow him finally to be lost, when Jesus said, ye shall not enter into the kingdom except ye be converted and become as little children? It will be necessary for us to read carefully verses 8 and 9 in this 18th chapter of Matthew if we would be impressed with the importance of conversion. There are solemn words here. Wherefore, if thy hand or thy foot offend thee, cut them off and cast them from thee. It is better for thee to enter into life halt or maimed, rather than having two hands or two feet to be cast into everlasting fire. And if thine eye offend thee, pluck it out and cast it from thee. It is better for thee to enter into life with one eye, rather than having two eyes to be cast into hell fire. I have been told that there are two ways of reading this text. The first is as we have it in the King James Version. The second would make it read thus. Verily, I say unto you, except ye convert yourselves and become as little children, ye shall not enter into the kingdom of heaven. Those who hold to this second reading say that there is a difference between regeneration and conversion, that regeneration is God's part of the contract, while conversion is ours. That conversion is simply having the willing mind, while regeneration is God's imparting to us his own life. And to convert oneself is simply to be willing.

0: willing to be saved. And this is all important, for even God himself cannot save us against our wills. But I prefer to use, in my treatment of the text, the generally accepted idea of conversion, and wish my message to center around the following questions. What is conversion? How may I be converted? Do I know when I was converted? How may I know certainly? What is conversion? I own a piece of property, and you desire to purchase it. You pay me a price, and the property is transferred from my ownership to yours. It is a converted piece of property. This is just a hint as to what conversion is. We were sold under sin, and if any should object to this expression, we have sold ourselves under sin. Jesus came, and in the shedding of his own blood, paid the price of our redemption. As a child of God, I am bought back from bondage to freedom. To be converted is to be turned about. Going away from God, I turn towards him. With my face set away from heaven, I deliberately turn and accept Jesus, who said, "I am the way, the truth, and the life." To be converted is to cross the line which separates light from darkness, and may be done as easily as if one drew a line in the path before him and stepped over it. Both of these would be by the act of one's will. But it's to be remembered that when by faith we accept Jesus, there is imparted to us a knowledge which comes from the Holy Ghost alone. While we seem to be acting in our own strength, yet really it is in the strength of God. Let it be remembered, however, that no two people may have exactly the same experience. There's an illustration of this in the healing of the blind men in the New Testament. I can imagine them having a convention and each giving his testimony. One declares that the only way to receive your sight is to have clay and spittle put upon your eyes and to wash in the pool of Siloam. Another ridicules this experience and declares that only the touch of the fingers of Jesus is necessary. Still another speaks and emphatically declares that even the touch of Jesus is superfluous, for at the command of Jesus, he saw clearly. Another says that instantaneous sight is impossible and describes his own experience when he saw men like trees walking. But when all have given their testimony, they finally unite in declaring that whereas they once were blind, now they can see. And after all, this is the important matter. A friend of mine described a number of people who came to view the Angelus, that celebrated masterpiece of Millet's. Some people admired the perspective, others the figure of the man, others that of the woman. One man simply stood aghast as he looked and exclaimed, "What a marvelous frame that picture has!" And no two people expressed the same opinion concerning the masterpiece. How could we expect them to have the same experience in coming to Christ? It may be that some will say, "Why insist upon conversion when my life is a moral one?" And my answer is that the difficulty with morality is that it is worked out according to men's standard and falls far short of God's. In my first pastorate, I had a blind man as one of my hearers. He used to walk about the village where I preached, generally without a guide, and apparently went as easily as a man with eyes. He had a little stick in his hands, with which he touched the trees and the fences, and seemed to know by the very sound where he was. One day at noon, when he should be going home, I saw him walking rapidly away from his home. I finally convinced him that he was going in the wrong direction, and he asked me to set him straight, which I did. Going in the new direction, he used his stick in the same fashion, used his legs in the same mechanical way, but the difference between the man in the first instance and the second was this, that in the first picture he was going away from home, while in the second he was going homeward rapidly. The trouble with man's morality is that it is self-centered and not Christ-centered if he is rejected. How may I be converted? For from the text which says, "Except ye be converted," it would seem as if some power outside of ourselves must be working in our behalf, and this is true. The foundation of it all is the atonement by Christ, his sacrificial death upon the cross. Rejecting this truth, there is no hope for us. In our sinful condition, The Spirit of God rouses us, convicts us of sin, convinces us of our need of a Savior, and finally, God, in His grace, gives us the strength to yield, and we pass from darkness to light. Sometimes, great need drives us to light, as in the case of Nicodemus, while again, great sin compels us to come to Him, as in the case of the thief on the cross. But whether it be need or sin, let us start with little faith, if we have no more, and God will meet us the moment we start. I once conducted services in a soldier's home. The commanding officer told me, when the service was concluded, of a former inmate, an old sea captain, who came to the institution a confessed infidel. He refused to attend any of the services in the chapel. Finally, he was taken ill, and then the commanding officer entered his room, asking him to read the scriptures, which he declined to do. Again, he came suggesting that he read the Bible to see if there was any part he could believe, and a bottle of red ink and a pen were left by his bedside, the officer suggesting that he mark any verse read if he could accept it. This appealed to the dying man, and he said, "Where shall I read?" The officer said, "Begin with John's Gospel," and he did so. He read through 2 chapters without making a mark, and through 15 verses of the 3rd chapter. Then he came to the 16th verse, which is a picture of the very heart of God. And he reached for his pen and marked the verse read. When this much of the story had been told, we reached the old captain's room and passed the threshold to find the bed empty, for he was gone. "I wish you might have seen his Bible," said the captain. "I sent it to his family recently. There was not a page in it that was not marked read." Over his bed swung a pasteboard anchor. Marked upon it were these words, "I have cast my anchor in safe harbor," for he had gone home. Do you know when you were converted? That is, do you know the exact time? There are 2 extremes and experiences in this matter. I recall the experience of an old man who sat in my lecture room one Friday evening, and just as the hands of the clock marked the hour 9:30, he said, "I will," and came to Christ. That was the moment of his conversion. But as for myself, I have not had this experience. I do not know just when I turned to Christ. It must have been when I was but a small child. One of the best women I know has had an experience similar to mine, while one of the greatest preachers in the land has told me that he was a drunkard until he was 21 years of age, and then, on his knees, by his father's deathbed, he came to the Savior. After all, it is not so much a question of the knowledge of the day, or the hour, or the month of one's conversion, as do we now know Christ. How may we know that we have passed from death into life? Certainly not with our feelings as a proof, for they change as the sands shift on the seashore. If our feelings be the foundation, then we may be in the kingdom and out of it a great many times a day. It is not always to be determined by a great change in one's life, for men who have not accepted Christ have had such an experience. There is only one sure way of knowing it, and that is on the authority of the Word of God. John 5:24. "Verily, verily, I say unto you, he that heareth my word and believeth on him that sent me hath everlasting life, and shall not come into condemnation, but is passed from death unto life." And John 6:47. "Verily, verily, I say unto you, he that believeth on me hath everlasting life." It's said that Napoleon, while riding in front of his soldiers, lost control of his horse when a private stepped from the ranks, seized the horse's bridle, and saved the officer's life. Napoleon saluted him and called him captain. "But, sir," said he, "I'm not a captain, only a private." "Then," said Napoleon, "I will commission you captain." And immediately he stepped into the company of those officers. They ordered him to the ranks, but he said, "I am a captain." "By whose authority?" they said. If then he had replied, "Because I feel like a captain," how ridiculous it would have been. Pointing to Napoleon, he said, "I am a captain because he said it." Thus, with God's word as a foundation, we stand secure. Do not forget to notice that we are told that we must come like little children, not like the philosophers of the world, but like little children who always trust implicitly those who are about them. If we would be saved, we must be willing to be taught, and we must sometime make a beginning. Then why not now? Some years ago, John B. Gough visited a home in a New England city, and the heartbroken mother told him that her boy, who was an inebriate, was confined in an upper room in the house, which was much like a cell. The great temperance leader went to speak to him and said, "Edward, why don't you pray?" And he said, "Because I don't believe in prayer." "But," said Mr. Gough, "you must believe in God." And he replied, "I do not believe in anything." "I am sure you are wrong in this," said he, "for I know that you believe in your mother." Then there came a new look into his face when he said, "Yes, I believe in her." "Well," said Mr. Gough, "you must then believe in love. Let us fall upon our knees and pray." And the young man began, "O love." And the Spirit of God said unto him, "God is love." And he changed his prayer and said, "O God." And then came the same Spirit and said, "God so loved the world that he gave his only begotten Son." And he said, "O Christ." And when he said this, the deed was done. He immediately rose from his knees, and he has been free ever since.
1: That was J. Wilbur Chapman, portrayed by Tom Geitsch. Now, the director of this program, Timothy Gregory, was there at the recording of this sermon, and he had a chance to ask Tom Geitsch, the actor who portrayed Chapman, a few questions. Let's listen in on this little bit of conversation they had.
2: So this is a piece from probably 1900s, early 1900s. It's from a different era, obviously, and you can hear that in the language. Did you prepare differently or have a different strategy for taking on something like this?
0: Well, the language is in places a little bit more formal. It's almost kind of lawyerly. So it's like and I approached it that way, as a lawyer making his case. And yet one of the wonderful things is the fact that you'll have these very formal parts, but then he'll go into one of his stories and it becomes much more personable. And while the language still has something that's from a different time period, the idea is so down to earth, so universal. So now it made it easy.
2: Is there anything as you were either preparing for it or even doing it just now that struck you? That is there any moment in the sermon that resonated with you for a particular reason, or something that surprised you or impacted you in a way that that you noticed?
0: Well, there are two moments that kind of stood out for me. The one is the fact that the idea that you can come to God with just a little faith and you can build from there, or he will build for you from there. And the other part was the transformation at the very end of the man from "I don't believe anything" to finding a way to work using logic and God's help, work through that to a very firm belief and a much better life.
2: Good.
1: Very cool. I really like hearing the impact that these sermons have had, not just on our listeners, not just on us personally, but the very people involved in the production of this show. So that's very cool. Thanks, Tom. I appreciate your insight on that.
3: It's also good that Tom had a little bit of a rodeo bull to wrestle, because it was very archaic at the beginning.
1: At the beginning, I remember that, yes.
3: Yeah. And you have to kind of make your way through that and find a cadence. But all of a sudden, it just sort of clicks in, because Chapman begins to give examples, and it stops being esoteric. It stops being just of the thought and academic, and becomes very, very real. His pastoral heart pokes through.
1: I've, as a little side note, I've worked on a lot of audio content, and the stuff that's nonfiction, the stuff that's informational, educational, one of my very favorite phrases to say is, for example, and it's just like, yes, finally, I get to hear something a little more human, the relatability factor to
3: it. Yes.
1: The foundational scripture of this sermon was Matthew chapter 18, verse 3. "Except ye be converted and become as little children, ye shall not enter the kingdom of heaven." And usually, at least in my experience, they usually focus on what does it mean to be as little children?
3: Mm-hmm.
1: He took this thing and focused exclusively on what does it mean to be converted.
3: And he gave two examples. And the way that this played, his second example sort of caught my ear as, uh-oh. But the first example, he calls it the more accepted example.
1: Mm-hmm.
3: And he talks about the Holy Spirit's involvement. And the second example, or fork in the road, there is this place where it's really kind of on us. And he takes a little while to explain it, but that is really where the nut of today's problems lie. Mm-hmm. And I don't think it's been any different in all of human history. When we bring it down to us, then the check sheet's all wrong.
1: Right.
3: It does not work. And there's scripture about this. How do you know? How do you know?
1: Yes. One of my favorite places to go is the book of 1 John, or the letter of 1 John.
3: Mm-hmm.
1: It's just a simple list. And I don't mean a checklist that gets you into heaven. It's just a simple way to help me stay on track to know, how do I know I'm living in the light?
3: Yes.
1: How do I know I'm not calling God a liar, for example, which is a big deal. When it's funny because Chapman never mentioned it. I was really waiting for him to go to 1 John, and he never does. He stays in this passage from Matthew, which is great.
3: But I thought of it. As a homeowner, you get into gardening or you don't, hire a landscaper or whatever. But as a gardener, you learn to look around and note the signs. Anybody who's a husbandman and has an orchard looks at the signs. And if I'm growing apples, I can look at the leaves, I can look at the color, I can look at the fruit, I can look at the ground underneath, and I can know certain things. As we walk in love with people, we can look at them. How you doing today? And it's prompted because they don't look quite right. So there are signs or fruits. The apple tree is going to produce apples. It's in its nature. But when it's doing well, you know.
1: Yeah.
3: Spiritually,
1: and
3: very true.
1: Yes, and these signs of conversion is that. It helps us stay on track to make sure that we're really following in the right steps. My favorite takeaway was that as we're converted, it is not based on our feelings. It's not based on a great life change, as he put it. It can only be based on the authority of the Word of God. That is crucial and vital, not just to me and what's going on in my life, but I know the culture at large, that anything that comes to our salvation has to be based on the authority of Word of God. Otherwise, I just get to make it up.
3: Right.
1: And that's scary.
3: And what a great picture of the infantry soldier.
1: Mm-hmm.
3: When questioned, you know, what happened to you? You're supposed to be this. Well, he said it.
1: Yeah.
3: And that was Napoleon.
1: Yes.
3: And Napoleon had every right to say it. And it was done, regardless of anything else. God alone has the right to say it. And when he says it, it's done.
1: Well, I encourage our listeners to read 1 John. It's a great letter that explains how we know that we're moved from darkness to light, to know that we're truly converted. And it is based exclusively on the authority of God's word. Hey, if you have any questions or if you have any thoughts on today's sermon or other episodes we've done, we'd love to hear from you. Our email is podcast@unshackled.org.
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4: Chapter 2. And the third day there was a marriage in Cana of Galilee, and the mother of Jesus was there. And both Jesus was called and his disciples to the marriage. And when they wanted wine, the mother of Jesus saith unto him, They have no wine. Jesus saith unto her, Woman, what have I to do with thee? Mine hour is not yet come. His mother saith unto the servants, Whatsoever he saith unto you, do it. And there were set there 6 water pots of stone, after the manner of the purifying of the Jews, containing 2 or 3 firkins apiece. Jesus saith unto them, Fill the water pots with water. And they filled them up to the brim. And he saith unto them, Draw out now, and bear unto the governor of the feast. And they bare it. When the ruler of the feast had tasted the water that was made wine, and knew not whence it was, but the servants which drew the water knew.
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6: Yesterday's prophecies for today's world.
7: When anyone, anywhere, responds to this knowledge by having a desire to know this God, God will move heaven and earth to get the message to him.
6: And now, the continuation of Hal Lindsey's Bible study, the Book of Revelation.
7: All right, let's look, starting with verse 14. The second woe is past. Behold, the third woe is coming quickly. Now remember, what was the first woe? The first woe was the fifth trumpet. The second woe was the sixth trumpet. The third woe is the seventh trumpet. And the seventh trumpet will contain the seven last judgments, called the seven golden vial judgments. And all of that is called the third woe. And when God says woe, it means something beyond belief and horror is about to happen. So the third woe is coming quickly. In verse 15, and the seventh angel sounded, and there arose loud voices in heaven saying, the kingdom of the world has become the kingdom of our Lord and of his Christ, and he will reign forever and ever. Now this is an announcement that is going to have a number of parenthetical chapters between it and its actual implication or instrumentation. But he is, in the logical progress of the book, this is the statement that Jesus is finally going to take the title deed of the earth back that was lost to Satan by Adam, when he, as the representative of God, obeyed Satan and therefore turned over the title deed of the earth to him. Jesus won it back when he paid for sin at the cross, but it is only here that he is going to implement the fact that he has won the title deed back. And so it says that the 24 elders and all of those who worship said, we give thanks we give thanks, O Lord God, the Almighty. And they said, for you have taken your great power and have begun to reign. Now, I'm going to bring out something from the Greek that isn't real clear in the English here. I'm reading from the New American Standard Bible. In the Greek, in verse 17, literally says, we give thanks, O Lord God, the Almighty, who are, who were, because you have taken your great power and have begun to reign. Now, do you see the difference? The verbs for being there are what? Plural. Now, this is the first time that in an announcement of taking action, it has used the plural, which emphasizes what? This is an action of the triune God that is about to take place. And it uses the plural verbs to show that all three members of the Trinity are going to implement the takeover of planet

For you have taken your great power and have begun to reign. And the nations were enraged, and the wrath came, and the time came for the dead to be judged, time to give their reward to your bondservants, the prophets, and to the saints, and to those who fear your name, the small and the great, to destroy those who destroy the earth. Now, I'm just going to comment on some of these paragraphs and phrases one at a time. First of all, for you have now taken your great power and have begun to reign. You know what this fulfills? It's something that John Hartfield has us recite at the end of every Bible book, the Lord's Prayer. Thy kingdom come, thy will be done on earth as it is in heaven. This is when it's going to be fulfilled. Now, I hope that no one will hold this against me, but I have to correct something. I know that the Lord's Prayer is used as liturgy in many, many churches, but it is dispensationally out of place. Today, we really shouldn't pray that prayer. Do you know why? What should we pray for? What's the church to pray for? Your rapture come, your will be done. Because you see, when Jesus gave the Sermon on the Mount, to whom was he speaking? Jews only. It wasn't until much later in the Gospels, when they had clearly rejected him, that he ever turned to the Gentiles. Remember, even when the Gentiles would come to him, he would say, it's not right to take the children's bread and give it to the little puppies. And he would not really go and minister to Gentiles, because he had come to fulfill all the promises of the Old Testament to the descendants of Abraham, Isaac, and Jacob. And what they were promised was an earthly kingdom over which he would reign. And so he told them, in that context of time, pray like this, not pray this, but pray after this.

after he was rejected. Remember in Acts chapter 1, they said, will you at this time restore the kingdom to Israel? And he says, it's not for you to know the time and the places which God has put in his own power. But you, speaking now to the Gentile-dominated church, you shall receive power after the Holy Spirit has come upon you. And you shall be my witnesses both in Jerusalem and Judea and to all

will be realized. And I still think it's a beautiful prayer, and if you want to pray it, that's great. No problem. But just know that in the standpoint of God's outline of history, this is not the age that's looking for the kingdom to come to the earth. We're looking for Christ to take us off of the earth to be with him. Do you follow me? Okay. All right, now, he says, and the nations were enraged. Anyone remember in the Psalms where that was mentioned? That's right. Let's look at it for a moment. Psalm chapter 2. Why are the nations in an uproar and the peoples devising vain things? The kings of the earth take their stand and the rulers take counsel against Yahweh, Jehovah, and against his anointed. Who's that? Messiah, yeah. Let us tear their fetters apart and cast away their cards from us. He who sits in the heavens laughs, and the Lord scoffs at them. Then he will speak to them in his anger and terrify them in his fury. But as for me, I have installed my king upon Zion, my holy mountain, and I will surely tell the decree.

Ask for me, and I will surely give you the nations as your inheritance, and at the very ends of and the very ends of the earth as your possession. You shall break them with a rod of iron, and you shall shatter them like an earthenware. And he says in verse 10, now therefore, O king, show discernment, take warning, O judges of the earth. Worship the Lord with reverence and rejoice with trembling. Do homage to the Son, lest he become angry and you perish in the way. For his wrath may soon be kindled. And how blessed are all who take refuge in him. It's like John chapter 3, isn't it? And this was 1,000 years before Jesus was born, and yet it talks very clearly about God having a son who would be his Messiah, deliver mankind, and who would finally judge the earth. And that's what

0: chapter 11, something that shows us part of God's outline of history. It says in verse 18, "And the nations were enraged, and your wrath came, and the time came for the dead to be judged, and the time to give their reward to thy bondservants, the prophets, and to the saints, and to those who fear thy name, the small and the great, and to destroy those who destroy the earth." Now, this judgment he's talking about is here. The church age is right here. It started after Christ's crucifixion, after his resurrection, and the church age, the age of grace, really started on the day of Pentecost. Pentecost is Greek for 50. 50 days after the crucifixion, which is when the Holy Spirit, for the first time, was sent to the earth to take up permanent residence in every believer. Now, that had never happened before in history. And it's the Holy Spirit who made it possible for the church to exist, because he is the one who takes each believer at the moment of salvation and puts us into union with Christ himself. And we become bone of his bone and flesh of his flesh and a member of his body. And you go through the epistles, and most people miss it because it's just too plain. It's so awesome, it's hard to take literally, and that's why most people miss it. What is the church? It's the body of Christ. I said this here before, but it was such a moment of understanding that I got. I was a young believer. I was sitting in a Bible class on a Friday night in Houston, Texas, and Bob Thieme, the pastor, was speaking. And there was a kind of uptight missionary lady that was there. And I'm trying to be as kind as I can. But Friday night was for the young people. And in those days, I was a young person. I was a little older than most of them because I was 27. But anyway, she, in the middle of the Bible class, holds up her hand and says, "Pastor Thieme, these young people are desecrating the sanctuary." And man, I looked at him to see what he would say, because his face turned red. And he said, "Madam, the sanctuaries are chewing the gum." That struck home what the church really is more than anything I ever heard. You see, you are the church, not a building. The building is where we meet. But each believer is in union with Christ, and you are part of the body of Christ. And today, every believer has the Holy Spirit dwelling in him or her. And when you discover that, and you discover that he is there to respond to every act of faith that you put in him, then depend upon him, he will empower you to do things you couldn't ordinarily do. And everything you do while he is in control of your life by your faith and consent will be rewarded. Now, you can be out of fellowship with God, still a believer, still going to heaven, and a Holy Spirit not in control of your life. Okay, that's what you call a carnal Christian. And Lord in heaven, I'm glad that all carnal Christians are going to heaven, because there wouldn't be many there if carnal Christians. But it doesn't remove what God promised. Well, that's part of the age of grace, part of what we're about. And, you know, the church began with a miracle, and that was the coming of the Holy Spirit. And the beginning of the Holy Spirit after a short period of transition, where the Holy Spirit was first given to the covenant people of the Old Testament, the Israelites, Then he was given to those who were part Israelites, the Samaritans. Then he was given to those that were not Israelites at all, Gentiles. Acts 2, Acts 8, Acts 10. That was the transition. After that, whenever someone believed in Christ, they immediately received the Holy Spirit. So, that was a miracle. The church is going to end in another miracle. And that's when the Lord himself shall descend from heaven with a shout, the voice of the archangel and the trumpet of God. The dead in Christ, that's the key word, in Christ shall rise first. Then we who are alive and remain shall be caught up together with them in the clouds to meet the Lord in the air, and so shall we ever be with the Lord. That's what we're looking for. Pray for that. And I think you're going to be praying for it a lot more fervently before the end of this year. And I really pray it happens soon. But that's what we have to look forward to. We started with a miracle. We end with a miracle. And we are actually a great parenthesis in what God predicted in the Old Testament. This was the secret, the mystery that was not known in the Old Testament. This age here, God kept secret because when he sent Jesus, the Messiah, to present and offer himself to them as the Savior, they wouldn't have taken him seriously if they already knew there was prophecy back there that said they weren't going to do it, right? So he kept it a secret. But now, this age of a parenthesis that was unknown back here is about to end. And the age here of Israel, which was never finished, will be finished here in those 7 years, right after we are snatched out. Right there. That's called the tribulation. Now, why do I go into all of that? Because we have to determine here, when it says it's time to judge and reward the prophets and the saints and those who fear God, of whom does this speak? You see, there are several judgments, and most people don't know that. There's not going to be one at the end, just one grand finale. And a lot of people think that that's the way it is, you know, there's just going to be one big judgment, like the great white throne. Well, as we will see when we get there, pray to God you're not at the great white throne, because only unbelievers stand there. If you're at the great white throne, your fate's already been determined. But we are going to be caught up to meet Christ in the air, changed from mortal to immortal, taken up with him to heaven. And during this 7 years, we stand at the judgment seat of Christ, which is talked about in 1 Corinthians. And the judgment seat of Christ is one not of condemnation. You're not going to be there. It's not determined whether you should be there or not. If you're there, you were supposed to be there, believe me, because only believers are going to be there. So what's the purpose of the judgment seat of Christ? To determine rewards, right? It will determine what rewards you get. And 1 Corinthians chapter 3 talks about this, chapter 3, verses 10 through 15, I believe. Anyway, it says that every man's work shall be tried at the judgment seat of Christ, and to determine what it is. It says, there can be no foundation laid except Jesus Christ himself. In other words, salvation comes by Christ, not by your works. But it says every man's works that he builds on this foundation will be judged. Some will build with gold, silver, and precious stones. Others will build with wood, hay, and stubble. And it says the judgment will determine as by fire. And it says, if a man's works, which he has done, survives, he will be rewarded. If they're burned up, he will suffer loss, but he himself shall be saved. Now, some people are going to smell like smoke. But thank God you're there, huh? And I hope I'm not too smoky. Because I sure don't think I deserve anything. But that is a judgment that's different than the one that is spoken of here. Because it talks about it's time for them to be judged. Now, where does it mention this judgment? Look at Daniel chapter 12. You're going to have to do a Bible drill with me tonight. So you might as well find the table of contents in the front, get the page numbers, and look like a scholar. Daniel chapter 12, verse 1. And it's right after this holocaust of war that we read chapter 12, and it says, now at that time, Michael, the great prince, who stands guard over the sons of your people, Daniel was what kind of a person? He's a Jew, so he's guarding who? Israel. Remember that when we get to chapter 12. And there will be a time of distress such as never occurred since there was a nation until that time, and at that time your people, everyone who is found written in the book, will be rescued. And many of those who sleep in the dust of the ground will awake, these to everlasting life, but others to disgrace and everlasting contempt. And those who have insight will shine brightly like the brightness of the expanse of heaven, and those who led the many to righteousness like the stars forever and ever. All right, that's talking about the resurrection and the judgment of the Old Testament saints, which will take place at the second coming of Christ when he comes to the earth. See, here he doesn't come to the earth. When the church is taken out, he catches us up to meet him. Here he comes to the earth. And Matthew chapter 25 goes through this about the separation of the sheep and the goats and the bad fish from the good fish and so forth. And those that are saved, that are the sheep, he tells them to go into his kingdom. It's a judgment of the Gentiles, Matthew 25. And whether you were a believer or not is determined by whether you helped out his brothers. Who were they? That's right. Because only someone who's truly a believer will help Jews in that time, because you're putting your neck on the line to help them. And by the way, you're just about doing that now. Because the Muslims are trying to make everything they can happen to make the United States back away from helping Israel. All right, now, that is then what it's talking about here when it says it's time for the dead to be judged, and back in Revelation chapter 11, verse 18, and so on. And it also says, thy bondservants, the prophets, and to the saints, and to those who fear thy name, the small and the great. Those who fear thy name, I believe, referring to the Gentiles who will believe during this period too. Now, he says that he is going to destroy those who destroy the earth. You know, I have often said that the tremendous destruction that we see predicted in the prophecies, and especially in the book of Revelation, that virtually everything that is predicted there can be done by man's own inventions. And that's why I believe we're going to see a proliferation of nuclear weapons like we'd never dreamed would take place. If you have the guts to be a real revolutionary, come forward right now and accept Jesus Christ as your real revolutionary, and he'll make a revolutionary that'll change lives As I prepared for this week's program, I was again struck by the speed with which events are moving into the scenario the prophets predicted for the end times. I believe we're there. People on the street are talking about what all of these things mean. Folks that wouldn't darken the door of a church or pick up a Bible are now very curious. This may be our greatest opportunity, maybe even our last opportunity, to share the gospel of Jesus Christ before we're silenced by political correctness. The message that God has given me is more important now than it's ever been, for the church and for the nation.
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1: 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When he was falsely accused and sent to prison, Joseph chose not bitterness, but service. The prison warden saw Joseph's potential and put him in charge of jail operations. Genesis 39:23 says, "The warden paid no attention to anything under Joseph's care because the Lord was with Joseph and gave him success in whatever he did." 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
2: 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And we thank you so much for listening. We have a lot of plans for this new rest of this year and a new year coming. So pray for us and listen to us, and we appreciate it. Thank you very much. Amen and amen. Hallelujah.

What I'm about to share with you, we shared years ago, but I'm going to give you an update on something that I want you to hear. And this deals with an amazing discovery that was found right here at this first century grotto. Now, forget what you're seeing here. This is above ground. The grotto is actually underground. And what you're going to see in a minute are exclusive pictures. I don't know of anybody else that's been in this. In fact, a man that wrote a book tried to go underground to get pictures, and he was never able to go, and we hit it just right at the right time. We made a connection there. Let me just kind of go on here, because many people are not aware of what I'm about to tell you, and when you hear this, something's going to make sense in just a moment. I was made aware of something, it would be about 28 years ago. There was a book that had been written called The Messianic Seal of the Early Church, and it was a great book written by a gentleman that contacted me years later when he found out we had pictures of this grotto underground. And he was talking about how there was a grotto on Mount Zion, and this particular facility that you're looking at is on top of Mount Zion. And you can look into it's completely encased with iron bars, and you can look inside though and see that there are carved steps carved into the limestone rock that go underground. And there's a little table there where I believe it's a Catholic or Orthodox school, I can't remember which one, but the monk there, or the one of the men there that was the teacher, they can go down there and pray, in other words, but visitors are not allowed to go down there normally. So after, the story goes like this, that after the 1967 war, this grotto was excavated. And when it was excavated, there was very unusual pottery that was discovered that had a strange emblem on it. We'll show you maybe a couple pieces, but at least one piece. And there were 40 pieces that were brought out of here, and it was in the possession of a man named Tikotheos. He was a Greek Orthodox man. And when Tikotheos was about to pass away, he met this particular gentleman, and he gave him a number of pieces of this pottery that had this very unusual seal on it. When they began to do some research, they discovered that this seal went back to the first century and was likely a seal of the early church to identify the believers, the Jewish believers and the Gentile believers who were one in the Messiah, one in Christ. Now, when you look at this seal, what you predominantly look at is the middle of it appears to be a Star of David, but it is not actually a Star of David. It appears that way for this reason. You see the menorah has a triangle base at the bottom. Then you see the ichthus, which is the Christian fish, and you see the tail of it coming from up and intersecting with the triangular base of the menorah, and it appears to form a Star of David. But in reality, it is a fish and a Jewish menorah joining together. It is the most unusual emblem, and once again, it is not a modern emblem that someone came up with. It is an emblem that was on this pottery that dates back probably to the first, second century, maybe sometime in that time frame. That's the time frame it's believed to be. But in Ephesians 2, 5 through 17, having abolished in his flesh the enmity, that is, the law of the commandments contained in ordinances, so as to create in himself one new man from the two, thus making peace, that he might reconcile both them to God in one body through the cross, thereby putting to death the enmity. Now, he's talking about the enmity that was between the Jews and the Gentiles in the context of Ephesians 2, and how that Christ created one new man, one new person in him. And that's where this symbol comes in. The Jews and the Gentiles in Messiah are one new man in him, a new creation, if we can say it that way. So in November of 1998, Joe Vancouvering, who's now gone to be with the Lord, myself, my guide, Gideon Shore, whom I miss greatly, who passed away recently, and my office manager, Charlie Ellis, who's been with me for a long time, we found the grotto, and oddly enough, and I'm not going to go into the details,

back the next year and went to a certain location, and they would not let us go in again. I don't know if the fella kind of got in trouble for doing it. He was a very nice man. But what happened was in 1998, when this took place, November of 98, we began to use, and if you watch the closing of the Manifest telecast, we use that emblem. Many of you have seen it. Every time you watch Manifest, if you watch to the very end, and we use the Hanukkah menorah sometimes, which is the nine-branch candlestick with the base, with the ictus, which is the fish. That fish represented Jesus Christ, and it has the letters in it, the Greek letters, first letter of the name, the words Jesus Christ, the Son of God. And it was representative of the Christians, a symbol actually of the Christians in the first century church. So what I want to say to you is this seal, because it's ancient, an ancient seal, was made into all types of jewelry. When you come to any of our main conferences, we have what's called the Messianic Seal of the Early Church. It's a little beautiful piece that goes on a necklace. It's in sterling silver. Sometimes there'll be a little piece of Roman glass behind it. It is absolutely gorgeous. And, of course, we have it for the cheapest price of anyone in the United States because we get it at a special from a special friend. And when you wear it, people always ask people, wow, that's beautiful. What is that? And you can tell them it represents the Jewish branch of the Christian church. I say the Christian church, the Jewish branch of the church, and it represents the Christian faith, and it represents how the Jews have come to believe in Yeshua HaMashiach, Jesus as the Messiah, the Messianic Jews, and the Christian who are Gentiles, and how that we have become one new person in Christ. So I hope you enjoyed this, and this is something you might, if you have friends that are Messianic believers or friends that, you know, maybe support Israel, love Israel, they're going to want to hear this if they've not heard it. So pass this on to as many people as possible where they can watch it, and also be sure and subscribe to the channel, but give it a thumbs up if you enjoy, if you would listen, if you like this kind of teaching. This is how you can support it at no cost whatsoever, and that's become a subscriber to the Perry Stone YouTube channel, or always give it a like, because what that does, I don't know how the algorithm works, but it helps to keep it up for more people who can see it. So I thought that you would enjoy that. I never will forget that 1998 moment. I can still see the me and Joe and Gideon and Charlie today going down, and how excited we were to be where that pottery had been discovered a little somewhere after 1967. All of that is very, very prophetic. So the reason I'm sharing this with you is that there is a great move of God among the Hebrew people in Russia, in Ukraine, also in parts of Israel, who are understanding the Messiah, that Christ fulfilled the prophecies of the Torah, the patterns and the types and shadows. He also fulfilled the prophecies of the Old Testament. There's no question about that. And you can read even in the New Testament where it shows you those prophecies were fulfilled. And if he fulfilled those, that means he was truly sent from God to give us eternal life and to redeem us from our sins. And that's what it's all about. Thank you for your time. And please, if you'll keep watching, we also have very special resources, and we make one of these available to you when you watch our channel. So don't just go to the next thing. Watch all the way to the end, and I would appreciate it. Thank you. It took me years of study to put this together. Several years back, we completed an assignment that the Lord had given me to take the entire book of Revelation and go verse by verse to explain it in detail for the body of Christ. This is the album, Breaking the Apocalypse Code. This is DVD. I also have a very special bonus legacy music special that comes with it. So listen to me very carefully. This is the most needed teaching right now for the entire body of Christ and for Christians everywhere. This is where things are headed. You need to know
about it. There are 7 DVDs. They are 2 hours each in length, and it deals with the 22 chapters in the book of Revelation. The DVDs are a total of 14 hours. They were taught in a studio, and on the DVDs are maps, charts, scriptures, and pictures and video clips that help you to put the imagery together that John saw in the apocalypse. DVD number 1 is called The Apocalypse Code and Secrets in the Heavenly Temple.

0: DVD number 2, The Heavenly Throne Room, The Priesthood, and the Beginning of the Tribulation. DVD number 3, The Two Witnesses, The Believer's Judgment, The Ten Kings, and the Antichrist Kingdom. DVD number 4 is called The Islamic Antichrist, The False Prophet, and The Empire of the Beast. DVD number 5, Explaining the Mark of the Beast. Very detailed on 666, things I'm sure you've never heard. But we talk about 666, the great religious harlot, and Mystery Babylon. There's a lot of teaching going around that I disagree with. What is the actual city of Mystery Babylon? DVD number 6, the 1,000-year millennial code, and mysteries that are seldom sought about where we're going in the future. DVD number 7, The Abyss, when Satan is bound and the holy city comes down. And then we go into details about the New Jerusalem and the New Heaven and the new earth. The book of Revelation is the only book of the Bible that has a blessing put on it, that if you hear it and keep it and study the words, you are going to be blessed. Now, there's two ways to get this. 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Now, this teaching has things I will not say on television because of the nations that we go into, and we deal with the Islamic Antichrist and the Mahdi of Islam and how he will fulfill the prophecies of Revelation 13 along with Isa ibn Maryam, not the real Jesus, but the fake Jesus that's coming in the future. 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
0: Okay, now, what I'd like to do is get now into dissecting these components. I'm going to try to go through this very quickly and share this with you. Here's the major components of this tabernacle. There are posts, ropes, and pins. Secondly, there are skins of animals. Thirdly, there's sacred furniture. And fourthly, there are three major curtains. One is an entrance, two are considered veils. Let's talk about the wood to begin with, the wood. The wood that was used, now what we're talking about here, is we're talking about the wood that was used on these particular posts. There's, as we said earlier, 60 posts that go around. And also we've got the boards here in the sanctuary. So we're talking about the wood that was used for that. We're talking about the wood. The brass altar was wood. It was covered with bronze. We have the menorah is solid gold. We have right back here, we've got the table of shewbread. Of course, that's wood covered with gold. The golden altar is wood covered with gold. The Ark of the Covenant in the corner here is wood covered with gold. So, here's the point I want to make. what kind of wood was used. The Bible uses the term shittim wood, S-H-I-T-I-M. And in Hebrew, it's shita, and that word shita is actually, and this, I think all scholars will agree on this, it's called the acacia tree. The acacia tree, if you've ever gone to Israel in this Dead Sea area, you see acacia trees all over the place. The acacia tree can survive in an absolute desert climate. It's 2 foot thick in circumference, and watch this, this is real important later, it has thorny branches on it. Very, very, very thorny branches. In fact, my guy Gideon got caught in one time. Lord scared me. He was getting cut up. He went to get something, fell over in one, I think it was. But anyway, the original tree was called the Shinta tree. Shinta, Shin, is a letter of the Hebrew alphabet. And if you know anything about the letter Shin, 21st letter of the Hebrew alphabet, it's the letter that represents the name of God. In modern Hebrew, it looks like a little W right there. And so it's called that tree. So it's interesting that the original name carries a Hebrew letter that represents the name of God. Therefore, that tree became a sacred tree that would be used for the sacred furniture and for the boards, its furniture, etc. And here's another interesting thing. This tree grows in very, very dry climates. And the Bible predicts that the Messiah, Isaiah 53:2, would be a root out of dry ground. And pictures him as a tree that's growing in dry ground. It is also very hard wood. Once you cut it, once you use it for something, it's very, very, very hard. In fact, the Septuagint, which is the Old Testament written in Greek, talks about the shittim wood and calls it incorruptible wood. You don't see a lot of worms destroying it. You don't see a lot of insects destroying it. And probably this is another reason why God chose that particular type of wood. All right, now, the shittim, the word shittim is also can be derived from the word shotit and shotet. I'm sorry, shotet. Shotet means, you're ready, to pierce, to scourge, because of the piercing thorns. When you get near the tree, it pierces you if you touch it the wrong way. Oh, you miss what I just said. This tree's, the name, when you start doing name researches in this tree of Hebrew, you'll discover it has the connotation of a piercing. Why? Because the Messiah would have to be pierced. And so God chooses a wood that has thorns in it, that dry in a dry place, and a tree, ladies and gentlemen, that can grow in the middle of nowhere, just practically with little water. And He chooses that particular tree to be the wood that's going to be used in the tabernacle because it is a picture of the Messiah. Now let's talk about these pillars again. We're going to talk about the pillars. These pillars, when you look at them, they're 7.5 feet high on the outer court. I went to a place in Jerusalem years ago, and there was a beautiful red-headed lady. She was doing teaching. She was from the Levitical family, if you have the name Levi and you're Jewish, you're from the tribe of Levi, obviously. But she showed me a model of the tabernacle, and she did something. These beams came apart. In fact, I compare it to a leg. I have my foot at the bottom here, and I have my knee here and my hip bone. Now, if I were to die, God forbid, and I deteriorate, I can separate my knee right here after I'm deteriorated, right? These boards were not moved in one tall piece. They came apart in the middle and were separated. Now that's interesting because each of those beams sat in bronze you ready for this? Sat in bronze in two sockets, just like you have 2 feet. You'll get this in a minute. And they come apart just like you would at the knee. So in other words, these are pillars. Now these pillars, I'm going to show you a little bit later on, can represent believers, but we'll stay off of that right now. Now the wooden pillars on the outside again were 60. All right, the outward pillars on the outside. The outward pillars on the outside, oh, this is so good, help me, Lord. The outward pillars on the outside sat in brass. All of these had to sit in brass, melted brass. Again, these were the feet of the pillars. But if you go way up to the top, you'll discover that they're silver. So in other words, when the Israelites, when you're on the inside of here and you're at the altar and you're at the laver and you're offering your sacrifice to see if it's pleasing to God and the washings, you see nothing at the foundation but judgment, judgment, judgment. But if you look up to heaven, you're going to see redemption, redemption, redemption, redemption, redemption. When the children of Israel saw these things, as long as they kept their head down, as long as they were looking down, it was judgment, judgment, judgment, brass, brass, brass. But if they would look up to the hills from which cometh their help, they'd see redemption, redemption, redemption, redemption, redemption, redemption. The medal of redemption. Praise God. As we said earlier, The outer court with all of these were 60 pillars in all, 150 feet wide, 75 feet long, and they rested in sockets. All right, now, the number five keeps coming up, not in feet, but in cubits, all through the tabernacle, five cubits, altar, five altars, five by five square, five, five, five, five. The number five is interesting because the height of the fence is five cubits, the distance between them, if you were to look at the distance between one column and the other, the distance is here, is five cubits, that's 7.5 feet. These columns are 7.5 feet high, and they put 7.5 feet between them, or five cubits. The Bible, remember now, the Bible keeps mentioning cubits. We're using feet to break it down. Now, why is 5, 5, 5 in all this? Because 5 in biblical numerology is absolutely the number for grace. So you have silver, which is redemption, and you've got the number 5, which is connected, which is the number of grace, because in the outer court, you used 5 senses. You used hearing, seeing, smelling, tasting, and touching at the altar and at the laver. That's what you use. You use those 5 senses. In the inner court, you use conscience, memory, imagination, reasoning, and affection. That's when you're approaching God here, eating of the bread, partaking, seeing the light of the menorah, and offering your incense or your prayers up to God. In the Holy of Holies, it was faith, hope, love, fear of God, and worship of God. 5, 5, 5. You see 5 connected to the outer court, 5 connected to the inner court, 5 connected to the Holy of Holies. But let me talk to you for a moment, because I got to get on this for a second. The thing about these beams on the outside that's fascinating to me is this. Number one, they were all built the same. Number two, they all look the same. And here's the thing that's very, very interesting. There were many, many boards, but they all consisted of one tabernacle. They were all of the same height. There was no one that was little than the other, none that was larger than the other, but they were all of the same height. Now, in case you didn't know it, my Lord, let me preach that when we come into this redemption, see the tops of these, this silver? When we come into this redemption as believers, because these pillars can represent believers, because the Bible talks about James being a pillar in the church, and Jesus said, I'll make you a pillar in the temple of my God one day. So pillars represent strength, but they also represent strong believers. But when you become a believer and you are crowned with redemption, you need to understand something, that in the body of Christ, there's no little people and there's no big people, there's no great people, there's no small people. Everybody's footing is the same at the cross. Everybody's footing is the same as... You see, that's why Paul said, this is the reason Paul said, in him is neither Jew nor Gentile. He was trying to say, God's not going to favor you. You both have a covenant with him. He said, in him there's neither male nor female. Because in that day, some people were downing women, saying, you have no place, you can't teach, you can't preach, you can't pray, but we're men and we can do that. So here's what Paul's trying to say. With these pillars, you're all the same height, you're all the same length, you're all the same distance, you're all the same. Many pillars holding up the tabernacle, but yet many pillars who were all equal. But wait a minute, this is great. Down at the bottom of here, and we can't actually show you these because we'd have to dig in the ground, but where the brass is at the bottom of these outward pillars that make up the outside part of the tabernacle, there's something called T-E-N-O-N-S, tenons. Now, what is a tenon, okay? It's something that balances the bottom of this. So, in other words, you put them in the 2 feet in the brass sockets, but you got to have something that keeps that balance, so it's a balance within a balance. Well, did you know that that Hebrew word there is the Hebrew word yad, which is the word for hand. The Hebrew word yad, which means hand. So, wait a minute here. There's a hand underneath the foundation that balances that board to make sure that board doesn't fall. Good Lord, help me, somebody, if you don't understand what I'm talking about. And what it's a picture of, it's a picture of the invisible hand of God that is in the life of a believer, that you can't see him, you don't know where he is, because see, that is underground. It's under the sand. It can't be seen to the natural eye. It's down under the earth, but nonetheless, the hand of God is what's keeping you balanced. When you want to tilt to one side, the hand keeps you down to this side. When you want to go to that side, when you're about to fall, talk to me, somebody, there'll be a hand at the bottom of your foundation that'll keep you from falling. Oh, my Father, I feel your presence in this house right now. One of the other things that's so beautiful about these boards, and I've got to talk to you about this is wood. This is that let's use the word that we know it was, the acacia tree. In this acacia tree, you know, I've seen them before. I've seen them with the bark strip. They're rough. I mean, that wood can have knots on it. That wood can have scratches on it. That wood can have defects on it. But here's the cool part about this. Ready? When they got to taking that tree and they got to cutting down that wood, there was a knot there. There was a defect there. There was a bad scratch there. But it didn't matter, because once they put the gold over top of it. You see, gold is deity, and the gold represents Christ Himself. So here's what the picture is in these pillars. If you peeled that gold away and you took the gold away, you're going to see all the mess, all the knots, all the faults, all the past, all the wounds, all the problems that they've gone through. But you see, the metal not only hid the fault of the wood, but the metal is what preserved the wood. If you'd have put that out in the middle of a desert with the heat and the cold and the rain that would come, whatever would come, just by itself, that wood would have eventually corrupted itself or deteriorated because it wasn't in the natural tree. But God covers it with metal, first of all, to protect it from the elements of the outside world from getting in on the inside of it, to corrupt it and destroy it and somehow decay it. But I love the part that says, when I look at my brother or sister, sure they've done things crazy. Sure they've done things wrong. Some have even sinned in their lifetime. But the wonderful thing is, once the blood of Jesus comes and the deity covers humanity and covers that wood, you can't see the fault anymore. You can't see the weakness. Somebody better really help me praise God in this house. I feel the anointing of God talking about that. Hallelujah.
2: 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And if you enjoyed it so much that you gotta have more, you can go to isow.org to our website. 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Right below this teaching, you can actually find a link to the full free lesson that this clip was taken from. 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
5: Chapter 13. A wise son heareth his father's instruction, but a scorner heareth not rebuke. A man shall eat good by the fruit of his mouth, but the soul of the transgressors shall eat violence. He that keepeth his mouth keepeth his life, but he that openeth wide his lips shall have destruction. The soul of the sluggard desireth and hath nothing, but the soul of the diligent shall be made fat. A righteous man hateth lying, but a wicked man is loathsome and cometh to shame. Righteousness keepeth him that is upright in the way, but wickedness overthroweth the sinner. There is that maketh himself rich, yet hath nothing. There is that maketh himself poor, yet hath great riches. The ransom of a man's life are his riches, but the poor heareth not rebuke. The light of the righteous rejoiceth, but the lamp of the wicked shall be put out. Only by pride cometh contention, but with the well-advised is wisdom. Wealth gotten by vanity shall be diminished, but he that gathereth by labor shall increase. Hope deferred maketh the heart sick, but when the desire cometh, it is a tree of life. Whoso despiseth the word shall be destroyed, but he that feareth the commandment shall be rewarded. The law of the wise is a fountain of life to depart from the snares of death. Good understanding giveth favor, but the way of transgressors is hard. Every prudent man dealeth with knowledge, but a fool layeth open his folly. A wicked messenger falleth into mischief, but a faithful ambassador is health. Poverty and shame shall be to him that refuseth instruction, but he that regardeth reproof shall be honored. The desire accomplished is sweet to the soul, but it is abomination to fools to depart from evil. He that walketh with wise men shall be wise, but...
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7: I was caught up in a vision where God showed me Glory River. So at the first of the year, I thought, I'm just start teaching on the glory of the Lord and the greater weight of His presence.
8: Larry Sparks here. I am with two of my favorite people. I am with Apostle Tim Sheets. I am with his wonderful daughter, worship leader, author, Rachel Schaefer. Sorry, Tim, I'm giving all the acclaim here to Rachel, talking about all of her accolades there.
7: Yes. You should. She's awesome. She really is.
8: I got to ask this question. So right now, and just for people who watch our Destiny Image channel, as I'm traveling and ministering, really for the last 3 years, God has been highlighting this phrase on the river of God. Ezekiel 47, the river is rising. And then, of course, I'm always paying attention to people who are talking about it, preaching about it. And you and Rachel both started to tag team teach. It seemed like an unofficial series of sorts on the river of God. So I want to ask you both, maybe Apostle Tim, you can start, then Rachel, pick up. What motivated you to speak into this subject, into this topic? Was there a word? Was there a sense in the spirit? What got you speaking about this Glory River?
7: Well, for me, it was a prophetic word last year, and then a vision. I was caught up in a vision where God showed me Glory River. So at the first of the year, I thought, I'm just start teaching on the glory of the Lord and the greater weight of His presence, because glory refers to weight or weightiness, and a greater measure of glory. 2 Corinthians talks about from glory to glory, from weight to weight, getting weightier. And so I began to talk about it, preach about it. Well, I preached about it the next week, and then the next week. And then Rachel, she preaches sometimes for me, takes over and shares. Well, she started picking up on that. And so that's kind of how it started. I don't know how she came up with it. She was just praying, what do I preach? And then...
9: Right. I had... Dad had asked me to preach one Sunday, and I was doing a sermon on rapid reformation, rapid redemption, and God's suddenlies. And when I was continuing to study that topic, I just felt Holy Spirit prompt me to look up the definition of rapid. And so I did, and near the end of it, it started talking about river rapids. And I had not even tied that together until I looked up that definition. And so then I started researching Ezekiel 47 and tying in, you know, river rapids and how that all started to flow together. And then it really is, like Dad said, we just kind of started, every time I shared, I was discovering something more about the river and some other unique aspect of it. And so we just really began this collaboration of sorts of tag teaming teaching, and I even started writing songs about it, and it just has become a real theme for our church.
7: Oh, yeah, the day we were going to finish this book, and we were saying, how do we tie it up? Rachel came in, and God had given her a song that we sing concerning Glory River that day. And we knew, okay, we've got the, because we say, how do we close this book? How do we do this? And God gave her a song. I don't remember all the words, but you, Rachel, would. I mean, it was awesome. Tell them what those words.
9: Yeah. Well, the main phrase we would sing over and over throughout the song is, we decree what heaven knows, all things live where the river flows. River. And that is like the anthem of the song. And then we end it with, we'll go farther past the shallow to where you are in deeper waters. And then it just takes us into this real intimate presence of the Lord, where we're just worshiping Him. And but yeah, just all flowed together literally the night before we were finishing this book. It was an amazing confirmation for us.
8: Well, and you know, it's interesting as you talk about, because I've been following, I've been spying on what you guys are doing. I and I'm sure many of our viewers, I mean, are very familiar with your ministry, with what's going on there. One of my favorite chapters, and I wish I had the book to hold up, but you know, let's just envision, we pretend we see it in the spirit, Glory River. One of my favorite chapters, and you just mentioned its thrust about rapid redemption. Mm-hmm. I want to ask you both, because one of the things I'm sensing right now, as we see this river of God, this revival taking place, this increase of the presence of God, this increased weight of his glory, I feel like as God moves and we just take the constraints out of the way, we take the restraints out of the way, which, by the way, you have been doing at Oasis Church. I mean, literally, you give a significant amount of time in each in your service, just what to do what you call hosting his presence, which I love, and you might speak into that. But what happened when the river of God, the move of God is taking place? What do you envision by this, like rapid redemption, rapid miracles? Like what should we be looking for and expecting at that pace?
7: Well, to me, it's accelerating, and it's accelerating right now by the Holy Spirit, because he said the greatest, his most supernatural season or era would be right now. And so everything is accelerating into ecclesia hubs. And these miracles that are now coming from Holy Spirit are accelerating in greater numbers and in greater degrees, greater weights of glory. And so when Holy Spirit hovers and begins to birth things, the acceleration process always has picked up the day of Pentecost. You got 120, but then you got 3,000, then you got 8,000, then you got numbers you can't count. And the hovering presence of the Holy Spirit in our times is going to far exceed that, Larry, being that there's not 120 people pushing this. They're probably more like 120 million.
8: Right.
7: I can't imagine the impetus behind that kind of a move that Holy Spirit has been setting up for some 30 years now, since the charismatic movement kind of died out and a new era of apostolic and prophetic ministry began to rise. If you think back 30 years ago, we didn't understand what an ecclesia even was. Hardly understood what prophets were or apostles. And yet now we have hundreds of apostolic hubs that have been prepared by the Holy Spirit that are flowing in an apostolic way, a prophetic way, declaring the word of the Lord. And they are prepared for this river of God to flow. And everything begins to live where the river flows. Think about that. There was one ecclesia hub in Jerusalem. That was it. And it was just born in Acts 2. Now there are hundreds, probably thousands. And Holy Spirit is now activating a new outpouring, a fresh, glorious outpouring, greater glory on it. And out of that hovering presence then, everything begins to expand and accelerates. As Rachel describes, the river becomes rapid and the flow becomes rapid and the results become rapid. Harvest becomes rapid. I mean, you put rapid in front of most everything that we have been standing for. Miracles. We started healing summits last year. And we've been believing for great miracles, but they have not come at the pace that we are now going to see, and not just in one place, all over the place. And that was Rachel's word. She gave a prophetic word about those rapids, and I felt that was what Holy Spirit was saying, that the greater, when you push something with great weight, it begins kind of slow, but you push and it's like a domino, faster, faster, faster, faster. That's the prophetic picture, I believe, of this era, Larry. It's now picking up speed. That's why even at the Glory River Conference, there was a word that it's now going to swing through the West Coast.
8: Yeah, yeah.
7: So, and Rachel did a great job of talking about those river rapids and describing it. What we did was we preached those sermons and they became chapters in the book.
9: Right.
7: And Rachel's probably a little better than mine, but anyway, I did my best.
8: Rachel, what's the essence of even the heart of that prophetic word you had about the rapid river?
9: About the rapid river? When I was talking about it, it had come out of, we host prophetic summits every year, and one of the prophets had a word about the five R's, and it was, reformation and redemption. And as I was studying that, Holy Spirit said, you need to add the word rapid before. He said, I'm going to give you another R word, and that word is rapid. In other words, rapid reformation, rapid redemption. And to add the word rapid in front of everything. So that was the word that Holy Spirit gave me. And that's the part of the message. The very first time I started delving into the river was I was studying out this rapid, and then he tied it into river rapids, which river rapids are when water moves with force. And I think that's what we're looking at, the power of God, the force of God. And that's that season that we're stepping into of this rapidness. So that's the word that he gave me.
8: One of the things I just want you to share on, because I feel provoked, and I think there's leaders who are watching right now, and you wrote about this, Tim, several years ago, about new era of glory.
7: Yeah.
8: One of the things that you have been doing, and it's been stunning, and I have been completely blessed watching your services, you take substantial time. I mean, it'll be funny, I'll be watching the YouTube, and you'll hit about 45 minutes, and I'm like, oh, there's like 30 minutes left, but he's calling up the worship team. You're making an intentional effort to host the Holy Spirit. What does that look like? Because I think it's needed.
7: Well, once we were getting into this series, I got a word from Prophet Sam Brashfield. And his word was, you need to start hosting the presence of the Lord. And out of that hosting, the river of God, Glory River, will begin to flow, and it will begin to accelerate things. So at the end of the service, and of course, this is where Rachel is just, her team, they do such a great job. I introduce it, and I go down and stand at the altar in the river. I mean, I'm just worshiping. But the idea is, it's not necessarily a time like in the earlier part of service where we're rejoicing, singing, and just enjoying the presence of the Lord that way. When we're hosting it, it's all about Him. So here's my instructions. At the end of every sermon, and even if it's a guest speaker, I ask them to just turn it back to me, and I'm going to lead us into this. Do not ask Him for anything. It's not a prayer time. You focus as best as how you know to do. You just focus on Him and tell Him how great He is, tell Him how much you love Him, and worship along with the praise team from that perspective. Get lost in it. It's not a time of ministry. We're not going to lay hands on you and pray. Don't move around the room and give a prophetic word to anybody. Don't lay hands on anybody. This is you and God. You host Him. And together, we will host Him in a corporate way. And after we got started in that, in a couple of minutes, you just get lost. It's me and the Lord. I'm not asking. He'll do plenty. But we're not asking, we're seeking His face. And I've taught those kind of things also to help us. But Rachel then leads the key of that kind of worship. It's a different worship.
8: Yeah.
7: She can speak to that maybe a little bit because it's a little different. Songs that are different.
9: Right. It's when you start choosing the more vertical songs, right? So songs to him, not about him. So I'm very intentional at the end to make sure the songs are all about, you know, we give you all the glory, all the honor, all the power. You're worthy of it all. How great are you, Lord? All the songs that are sung to him, because that immediately gets the focus off of you and onto him, which is where we're being very intentional about hosting the presence of the Lord. So, and oftentimes then we'll just create space for, now we're not singing the song anymore, and now you sing your own song to the Lord and start magnifying and glorifying him. So that's the way that we navigate that part of the service, and we just make space and allow room for that kind of personal, intimate worship.
7: And sometimes, Rachel, will just feel the Holy Spirit rise up, and it's like one phrase sung over and over and over to him, and you just get lost in that. It's been very powerful.
9: Yeah.
7: And of course, out of that is where the river of God begins to rise at a different level. And when you host the presence of the Lord, I've never really hosted his presence individually, which this is individually, but it's also in a corporate, we're all doing it. Also, there are thousands online doing it in their homes, doing it, you know. But I've never done that, but what he comes in a different kind of way. It's a different weight. Mm-hmm. It's different clarity. It's like Moses on the mountain, him and God seeking his face. And God is then imparting who he is. In other words, it's like, this is not about me, God. I'm not going to make this about me. This is about you. And whatever you want to say, whatever you want to do, I just want you to know that I pledge my entire life to you.
8: Yeah.
7: I love you, and I'm not ashamed of that. And here I am with you. And I think sometimes we approach God concerning what we need from him. And that's not all bad. I'm not saying that, but this is a different approach. So no, I'm not coming to you from something I need. I need you to know I'm serving you. I'm loving you. You're my king. It's different. And that has sparked some really heavier times. It's not like we're jumping around and going, you know, that kind of worship. It's almost like, I don't want to move sometimes.
9: Right.
7: No, I don't want to move. I just kind of want to just be there.
9: Yeah. And there have been many moments that we have even all the instruments stop, and it's just voices lifted up where we're singing the phrase over and over. And those times, I think, are sometimes more powerful than if you have somebody taking off on the keyboard or the guitar. It's just voices in purity and one accord lifted up to our King. And those moments have been really powerful as well.
7: Yeah. I think it's the Lord getting us comfortable to be with him. Mm-hmm. In the charismatic movement, and I'm not being critical, I'm just saying it, but a lot of times if it got a little quiet, people would start clapping and cheering and we got to do something. No, just relax in his presence.
8: Yeah.
7: Be there with him and be there. You be there with him. That's a different kind of way to do it. And the word of the Lord was, I want you to do that.
8: Yeah.
7: And if you will do that, the river of God will rise to flood stage. Now there's the word rapid again. In fact, the book Waters to Swim In, Glory River Waters to Swim In. When water goes to flood stage, it is rapid. It's not just still. Waters at flood stage are rapid waters. You watch on the news, you watch a flood, man, it's the rivers are faster at flood stage than any other stage. And that was the word of the Lord. If you will host my presence, my glory river will rise and it will go to flood stage. And so all of these pieces just started coming together, Larry. And before we knew it, we had a book.
8: Yeah.
7: Yeah.
8: Well, I believe that's a word for right now. And again, I want to encourage the folks who are watching, please go check out the book, Glory River. You have a copy. I might ask you to hold that up because that's coming out officially in August, but it's available right now if you go through Tim Sheets Ministry. Mm-hmm. It is timely. It is prophetic. And what I love, I wanted you to just linger on that because you talk about so many great things in the book, but this idea of hosting the presence of the Holy Spirit. As we finish up, I do want to ask you this question, Apostle Tim, because, you know, many who are watching, they are in ministry, they're pastors, they're home group leaders. There's some capacity that we serve in ministry. This word that the Lord gave to you about the priority of hosting his presence, I sense, as you're sharing it, but I want to hear your perspective, I sense that's an invitation to the body of Christ. It's not just a Tim Sheets and Rachel Schaefer invitation. And it's not a formula, but I do sense as we do that, we will experience that increase of his movement, his activity. But do you feel like that is something that maybe the Lord is extending to the church right now, that invitation?
7: I think it's to every ecclesia hub, yeah. Now every New Testament church. How can you possibly not understand if you are a New Testament ecclesia hub that is one of the keys to the river of God flowing and to hosting the presence of the Lord. When you are hosting his presence, everything lives. Everything comes alive. So most ecclesia hubs, I think, are going to pick up on that, and they already are. We have hundreds of churches that watch us every week. And they are doing this. But it's not just there. There are intercessory prayer groups. There are hundreds, thousands of those. And of course, they're praying. That's their assignment. But then now, they're just hosting the presence of the Lord at the end of what they're doing. And so, yes, I think it's a word to every ecclesia. What God is saying is that he often says things locally, yes, but a lot of that spreads to the corporate body. And I felt like the Lord, well, here's another part of the prophetic word. He said it would become, if we will host his presence, the river of God would rise to flood stage, and we would be modeling. It would become a model. And that was the word prophetically, a model to the ecclesia of how to host the presence of the Lord and allow the river of God to reach flood stage where they were. That was more of the complete word of what Sam talked about. So I don't think it's a formula so much, because how can you create a formula for this? The impetus is just do it. Yeah. You don't even have to be good at it.
8: Yeah.
7: You don't. I mean, Rachel's really good at it, but you, no matter what level you are on, if you say, Lord, here I am.
9: Yeah.
7: You don't have to just let your heart flow. Well, everybody can do that. And every ecclesia can do that. And I believe that it became a corporate word that we are modeling, not like we have all the answers. I'm not saying that. And somebody's probably doing it as good or better than we are. But it's more than just Middletown, Ohio. And the prophetic word that we got at the Glory River Conference confirmed that. This is for all 50 states. This is for the West Coast. This is for other nations. And in fact, a lot of the other nations that watch us jumped on board quicker than anybody. I mean, they're like, we're in. We're hosting right now. And if they don't know exactly what to do, or some don't have the praise team or whatever, then we put on each time, Rachel and the praise team, you just play that. And there are some churches that do. Well, okay, great. Just host the presence of the Lord. But yes, oh, it's got to be. We can't cause a worldwide revival from Middletown. We are a part of one. So we're modeling something for the end time move of God, I believe.
8: Believe it.
7: Yeah.
8: Rachel, any final thoughts you'd want to say about that?
9: I mean, just along with hosting the presence, I think sometimes people aren't sure where to start. And I think as long as you're just singing the attributes of God, you know, and giving him glory, telling him he's worthy, telling him he's holy, that's an easy place to start. And like Dad had alluded to, anybody can do that. Anybody can ascribe to him the glory that's due his name. And that's what we're doing. We're just being very intentional about that in hosting our King and giving him the glory that's due his name. So
7: Every level of maturity. You could be a brand new Christian and all you know to do is say, you are so holy, Lord.
9: Right.
7: You are so holy. Holy and worthy are you. You're the King. If you just did that, you're hosting his presence.
9: Yeah.
7: And he'll come. Yeah. He'll come. He inhabits that. I believe that's a part of the praise he inhabits.
9: Absolutely.
7: It's the hosting of him.
9: Yeah.
7: And so we have chosen, we're going to host him well, best we can.
9: Yeah.
8: And you know what? Like you said, it is not a formula. It's just,
7: No. It's
8: not even just making space. It's prioritizing his presence. So thank you so much, Apostle Tim, Rachel. We're so grateful for you. It's a timely word and grateful for the Glory River book. Again, it's available in August, but it's also available now if you go to Apostle Tim Sheets' website.
7: Right there.
8: Right there. Right
7: there. Right
8: there
7: it is. Rachel wrote half, I wrote half. And I believe it'll bless people. I believe it will.
8: Amen. It's timely. Thank you both so much. Always
7: welcome, Larry.
9: Thank you.
10: I am Holy Ghost
11: Talk. Shalom. This is Billy Brim and my daughter, my cohort here, Shelley. We're coming to you from Prayer Mountain in the Ozarks. Bless the Lord. So here we have from Amen. We have emunah, but we have this word emet. Now, I do not know how that tav on the end got in here, but there's rules. I don't understand them all. But it says right here that emet is coming from the same stem that faithful comes. So you're going to see in the Bible, sometimes it's translated faithful, and sometimes it's true.
12: Mm-hmm.
11: But it's emet,
12: okay.
11: Or it's emunah. So it's not really anything we're going to argue about, because if you're in a covenant with someone, hesed ve'emet, there's the truth of the covenant, and there's faithfulness to the covenant. There's loyalty to the covenant.
12: Yes.
11: So you've got your hesed obligations to the covenant, and then you keep them loyally. You keep them faithfully. You keep them to the truth.
12: Yes.
11: So
12: the character behind it.
11: The character behind it. Bless the Lord. So in this case, he says to Laban, are you going to show chesed ve'emet?
12: Mm-hmm.
11: And they've translated it faithfulness, and that's all right.
12: Mm-hmm.
11: Are you going to show that to
12: sure.
11: him? So we have that. And whenever chesed appears together with emet, the quality of loyalty, or with emunah, faithfulness, either one, it's the quality of loyalty. It's like an adjective.
12: Mm.
11: And it defines hesed. You loyally keep this.
12: Yes.
11: You faithfully keep your promise.
12: Right.
11: And you base it on the truth. You base it on the truth of God's word, which is, this is the contract right here. Mm-hmm. This is the covenant. These are the covenants.
12: That's right.
11: And so are you loyal to keep your obligation to how it's written here?
12: Right. Responsibility.
11: So, yes. And so it is a word that's used together. Hesed is sometimes translated loyalty. This is from Glick. Also love.
12: Huh.
11: So as to emphasize that it's God's hesed. However.
12: And you're pointing to your head.
11: One must remain aware that a very particular kind of love is meant.
12: Oh.
11: Conforming to loyalty and obligation.
12: Wow.
11: And thereby fulfilling the conditions of a covenant.
12: Interesting.
11: I just thought of something then, that Brother Norval Hayes used to say.
12: Mm-hmm.
11: Bluebirds love the Lord.
12: Oh, we love saying that. Yeah.
11: So
12: it's no big deal.
11: No,
12: that you
11: it's
12: love
11: big
12: the Lord.
11: Deal to love the Lord.
12: Because bluebirds love
11: the thing
12: Lord.
11: Is, are you in covenant with God and you love Him so much you keep His commandments?
12: Exactly.
11: So there is a scripture, Proverbs 3:3, let not chesed v'emet forsake you.
12: Mm.
11: Bind them around your neck, write them on the table of your heart. In the ESV it says, let not steadfast love and faithfulness forsake you. Well, that's good. But if you understand chesed v'emet, He said you bind them around your neck. You put those words together around your neck, chesed v'emet. I have obligations and I'm going to faithfully keep them.
12: Yes.
11: I'm going to faithfully keep the truth of our covenant.
12: Absolutely.
11: He said, bind them around your neck. And I told you that I did absolutely make a necklace with these two words. Mm-hmm. And we sold some of them.
12: But I should have worn it today.
11: You got one, yeah. I didn't keep it up. So I need to do it again. Hallelujah. Bless the Lord, oh my soul. Now, I want to skip on over, Shelley, to page 12.
12: Okay.
11: It just changes. Now, keep the other page that we're on right here.
12: Mm-hmm.
11: But it just changes everything for you if you understand. No, I'm not going to do that right here.
12: You're
11: we're going
12: not?
11: To do it later. No, okay. Here's what I'm going to do right here. Change my mind. I told you that women have the right to change their mind.
12: Yes. Okay.
11: So here's how I'm going to talk. We're talking in our covenant. We have a covenant with God. And this is a part of our offer today, my time in heaven. Brother Hagin said to me, he just came in my office one time and he said, Kenneth E. Hagin, he said to me, there's going to come an age change and I won't be here. And he said, it won't be just like you step over a log and everything suddenly changes. That age will start coming into this age. There's going to be a lot of appearance of angels. There's going to be a lot of people going to the other side and coming back and giving witness.
12: Mm-hmm.
11: Some will be near-death experiences. Some will be not be. So we know it's happening. I mean, it's happening everywhere. You just watch Sid Roth. You just watch. What's that other man you watch?
12: Randy Kay.
11: K-A-Y. And you can just get these testimonies. Now, here's this one. I just love this one.
12: Mm-hmm.
11: Now, this is the second time he died. He actually died. And he went to the throne room on his second trip there. I was in the throne room. All I knew, I was at the center of all existence and that the creator of all things was there. The throne room is the most beautiful spot in heaven. During my second visit to the throne room, I was taken to an area I had not noticed in my first visit because I'd been so overwhelmed by the presence of God. I was to experience even more of His presence this time. In this area, there were what appeared to be rooms, a high arched cathedral. They were all along a side wall. The covenant of Jehovah.
12: Mm.
11: That's his next little heading.
12: Okay.
11: The rooms had arched entrances that led into a large area that was totally private. I saw my name, Richard, of the family of Sigmund, there on the arch. And under it, these words, the covenant of Jehovah and the redeemed of the Lamb. I was shaking and unable to make even a sound. On a beautiful pulpit-like structure was a book that looked like a Bible. It was signed across the front with these words, my covenant will I not break, nor will I alter the thing that has gone out of my mouth. I was astonished. I was reminded of the shed blood of the Lamb and of the price He paid to redeem me, and I wept uncontrollably.
12: Sure.
13: It's the blood of the covenant.
12: That's right.
13: The book opened by itself, and then suddenly Jesus was there by my side. He said, "This is my plan for your life, and I will honor it as long as you honor it and live under my Father's demand for your life." I fell at his feet and cried, "Holy is the Lord my God." I never knew the power of covenant in that realm before, and I will never forget it. It shall stand for eternity. There were other rooms also, one for each born-again believer. God has a plan for each one of us, eternal plans. So there he saw in these arched place, totally private, Richard of the family of Sigmund, and under it, the covenant of Jehovah.
12: Glory.
13: With Richard Sigmund.
12: Yeah, praise God.
13: And the redeemed of the Lord. Redeemed with what?
12: The price.
13: Blood. It's a blood covenant. We had been given over to Satan by Adam, and he redeemed us with his blood. And
12: highest
13: made a covenant with you, Shelley. He made a covenant with me.
12: Yes.
13: And there's a place in, and under that was written, "My covenant will I not break, nor will I alter the thing that has gone out of my mouth."
12: And the word "thing" there.

0: Here are the terms of that covenant. I don't have to think, are you willing to heal me? Are you willing to keep me well? No, I have a covenant. Psalm 22, Isaiah 53, Jesus hung on the cross. Covenants have curses. There was a blessing and there was a cursing, but he delights in giving you the blessing part.
1: Yeah.
0: And thank God in the new covenant part, Jesus took the curse.
1: He became a curse for us.
0: He became the curse.
1: He became sin so, who knew no sin. That we
0: I
1: might
0: just
1: be
0: walk in the law of love.
1: The righteousness of God.
0: And I can expect, call on.
1: Oh, yeah.
0: Count on God's hesed.
1: The firm foundation.
0: God's hesed to me. And one day, there's a path, a derrick, you walk. And some of the people who've gone to heaven talk about you get on it right there. One of them says it's like a moving sidewalk. And that's your derrick, your path. I've had a path in my life. So I'm going to go on that path and your path, and they're leading all to the throne room. That's where you're eventually going to be, and there you're going to see God's covenant plan for your life.
1: Yes.
0: Now, if you get off the path, repent. Say, God, get me back on. Oh, my goodness, he'll get you on in a New York
1: He's
0: second.
1: He's an expert.
0: He is an
1: He's had
0: expert.
1: Plenty of practice.
0: You know, David, Shelley. David cried out to God, Hesed, your covenant. Forgive me, your covenant. And you can ask for forgiveness.
1: Oh, yeah.
0: You
1: he
0: can ask for that blood.
1: And just to forgive
0: And he is
1: you.
0: Faithful and just.
1: And to cleanse you.
0: And to cleanse you.
1: As if it never happened.
0: As if it never happened of all unrighteousness. And you're back on there, and you're headed on a covenant path planned by a covenant-keeping God.
1: Yes, he watches over his
0: he
1: word.
0: He watches over to his
1: to
0: word
1: perform.
0: To perform it, and he protects. Oh, there's protection in the covenant. Bless the Lord.
1: Praise God. Thank you, Lord.
0: Hallelujah.
1: I think, now, Mom, one more thing.
0: Now, okay.
1: When it says his mercy's new every morning. What?
0: That's hesed.
1: That's hesed.
0: Uh-huh.
1: So there's fresh supply every
0: fresh
1: morning.
0: Fresh supply every single morning.
1: In case you used a lot the day before, it's so good that he has a
0: he
1: fresh
0: supply.
1: He never
0: runs out.
1: A new beginning
0: you know
1: every
0: that
1: morning.
0: One that says it never runs out? His mercies never run out?
1: Yeah.
0: It's not mercies. It's hesed.
1: Wow.
0: He never runs out of it. If we have time, we will go through. I couldn't even find all the scriptures, but we'll go through some of the scriptures that you know very well, and they are going to say hesed. Now let's go to page 9 here. Page, 9, Shelley. And this is one of the best ones, that I wanted to talk to you about. It is Psalm 23. Maybe it's page 12. Yeah, there it is, page 3.
1: Okay.
0: Psalm 23. And we've only got how much time left? Just a minute. The Lord is my shepherd, I shall not want. He makes me lie down in green pastures. But here is verse 5. No, I'm going to read you. Yeah. You prepare a table before me in the presence of my enemies. You anoint my head with oil. My cup runs over. Surely goodness and hesed shall follow me all the days of my life. Not mercy. Hesed. The world needs mercy. You've got hesed.
1: Yeah. Yes.
0: And it says in the notes of the Art Scrolls, that means pursue you. Hesed, God's hesed. He delights in hesed. He wants to bless you according to his covenant blessings. We might start with that one. You can say because we're out of time. Shalom.
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4: While the Southern Poverty Law Center faces federal indictment for fraud, it's worth understanding the full scope of the damage it has already done, specifically inside America's classrooms. The SPLC was founded in 1971 to ostensibly fight for civil rights across the South. But by the late 1980s, the group was already being described as a fear-mongering, money-raising machine. Well, in the decades since, the organization has only grown more radical, and its influence has spread well beyond its own programs. The SPLC runs a curriculum called Learning for Justice, formerly known as Teaching Tolerance, that has been embedded in K-12 schools across the country. A new investigation by the pro-parent group Defending Education has mapped just how deep that reach goes. Standards and materials from this curriculum have been adopted by state agencies, education institutions, teachers' unions, professional associations, consultants, and education companies in over 150 school districts across 43 states. So what does their Learning for Justice curriculum really teach? One resource titled Why Talk About Whiteness claims that the normalization of whiteness is a cornerstone of how American institutions function. Simply acknowledging white privilege without taking action to address it is harmful and counterproductive. Students are taught to identify injustice at the systemic level and to plan and carry out collective action against it. Well, a Fox News panel reviewing the materials called it what it is, a full-force playbook for communism delivered to children beginning in kindergarten. That's right, these concepts are introduced even in pre-K classrooms to children who can't yet write their own names. One panelist noted that while fourth and fifth graders can barely read at grade level, they're being trained to be the next generation of protesters, kids who hate ICE, distrust law enforcement, and view America as fundamentally corrupt. Well, the SPLC's sex education standards call for eliminating what they term cisnormative and heteronormative approaches, meaning the exclusive promotion of LGBT ideology starting in early elementary grades. This SPLC curriculum certainly helps explain how schools are spending the time they should be spending on reading and math. Many conservative organizations have been fighting back against these SPLC curricula, and the DOJ's indictments are quickly diminishing the SPLC's influence. But parents need to know what is in their children's classrooms and act on it. Stay informed and engaged at phyllisschlafly.com. Join us again for the Phyllis Schlafly Report.
5: Coming up on the next edition of The Pond, a loud goose visits and disrupts the pond.
6: I shouldn't have to whisper just because you guys hear so loudly.
5: And not all handle it well.
7: I don't know if I like the guy.
8: Bill, now that is just not right. You don't decide not to like someone just because they're loud.
9: How about if they dress funny?
8: No, of course not.
10: What if they eat your food?
5: Later, Tony the Frog shirks his responsibility and doesn't get caught. Methuselah advises him to confess.
11: Are you serious? Tell her? I got away with something. Telling her defeats the purpose.
5: Oh, but the problem doesn't end there.
11: You mean my conscience isn't cleared all the way?
5: Find out what Tony must do on the next edition of The Pond, right here.

0: Welcome to The Pond, a place where laughter and learning go together like legs on a caterpillar. Today, a loud goose visits and disrupts the pond.
1: I shouldn't have to whisper just because you guys hear so loudly.
2: It's my fault you're loud in my ears.
3: Now, let's not argue. We're here to have fun.
2: You're right. Sorry.
1: I forgive you.
4: Yikes.
0: Even when you forgive, I'm startled. And not all handle it well.
4: I don't know if I like the guy.
3: Bill, now that is just not right. You don't decide not to like someone just because they're loud.
2: How about if they dress funny?
3: No, of course not.
5: What if they eat your food?
0: Later, Tony the Frog shirks his responsibility and doesn't get caught. Methuselah advises him to confess.
2: Are you serious? Tell her? I got away with something. Telling her defeats the purpose.
0: Oh, but the problem doesn't end there.
2: You mean my conscience isn't cleared all the way?
0: Find out what Tony must do next. Coming right up on The Pond.

0: It was a disruptive day at the pond.
1: What a great looking chunk of water. Wow, I could spend all day here,
0: said the goose named Grespin.
1: Maybe all week, maybe a month. I should get a summer home here.
2: Hey, how's it going?
0: Said Tony the frog.
2: My name's Tony. You new around here?
1: Kind of. I just broke from the flock. I'm tired of all that flying. I'm taking a break.
2: Hey, I know we just met, and this might seem rude, but do you have an indoor voice?
1: We're not indoors.
2: Right, but can you pretend we're indoors? I mean, my ears.
1: Why don't you just talk louder or listen quieter?
2: Okay, I'm talking loudly. How's this?
1: It's a little loud.
2: Oh, well, what's good for the goose apparently isn't good for the gander.
1: Do you even know what a gander is?
2: Is it plural? No, that's geese.
1: It's a male goose. I am, in fact, a gander. So it's good for me, yes.
2: I think you missed my point entirely. I think I have, too.
0: About then, Methuselah surfaced.
3: Hello, everybody. What's the yelling about?
1: Is this some kind of joke? I'm not yelling. This is the way I talk.
3: Hi there. I'm Methuselah.
1: I'm Grespin.
2: He doesn't have an indoor voice, if you're wondering.
3: Welcome to the pond, Grespin.
1: Thank you.
0: They invited Grespin to join the gang in some game playing.
1: Go fish.
4: Whoa, you startled me,
0: said Bill the duck, as he then picked up the cards he dropped.
4: Do you have an indoor voice?
1: Why do people keep asking me that? This is the only voice I have.
5: Try this,
0: offered Floyd the turtle.
5: Go fish.
1: I shouldn't have to whisper just because you guys hear so loudly.
2: It's my fault you're loud in my ears.
3: Now, let's not argue. We're here to have fun.
2: You're right. Sorry.
1: I forgive you.
4: Yikes! Even when you forgive, I'm startled.
1: Excuse me, fellas. I need to make a phone call.
0: As Grespin wandered off to make the call, Bill just had to say something to the others.
4: I can't take this guy.
1: Hi, Mom. Just wanted to call and say I'm okay.
5: I think he's funny.
1: Yes, it's going great. I've met some very nice, though rather quiet, creatures.
3: No, he may just take some getting used to.
4: Like sitting on a cactus just takes getting used to?
1: We're playing cards. I want to play Duck, Duck, Goose, but there's only one duck here, and he startles rather easily.
4: It can't be good for our ears to be that close to that much volume.
3: Well, he is a guest here at the pond. We need to treat him respectfully.
4: You know, I don't know if I like the guy.
3: Bill, now that is just not right. You don't decide not to like someone just because they're loud.
2: How about if they dress funny?
3: No, of course not.
5: What if they eat your food?
3: Stop it. We don't need to search for reasons to dislike. I can tell you with certainty that you've judged him too soon.
1: Well, I gotta get back to the game now. Have a nice day. Love you. Bye.
5: He loves his mother. That's good.
4: We'll see.
1: Okay, I'm back.
4: Really? It's so hard to tell.
0: Later that day, after lunch, the creatures got together again.
1: Good to see you guys. Boy, I had a good meal.
2: You try one of our fine restaurants?
1: Oh, no. I like to cook. I went to the store and got some food, borrowed a pan, a few utensils, a stove, made myself a whale of a lunch.
2: Stop it. You're making me hungry.
5: Any dessert?
1: I borrowed a pie pan and about 13 ingredients. And apples.
2: So, what are we gonna play now?
3: Well, Bill's not here yet. Let's wait for him, then decide.
0: And so, they waited.
2: It's been a while. Anybody for cards while we wait?
0: And so, they played cards.
2: I win!
0: And jacks.
5: I win!
0: And Trivial Pursuit.
3: Sorry about that, guys.
1: Wow, you're good, Methuselah!
0: Eventually, they became worried about their friend.
2: I'll go check it out.
0: And so, Tony went to Bill's house.
4: I'm fine.
2: Well, you're late. Come on, folks are waiting for you.
4: I'm not coming.
2: What? Why not?
4: I'm staying here.
2: Fine, I'll go get the guys. We'll come here.
4: Will that goose be with you?
2: Grespin? Sure.
4: Then don't bother.
2: William, I'm a little surprised at you.
4: I'm sorry, I don't like that guy. And I have Crystal in here. His volume will break something, I'm sure.
2: Wait a minute. Did you say you don't like him?
4: I have that right.
2: I don't know that you do.
4: I don't like certain foods.
2: That's fine.
4: I don't like certain games.
2: Fine by me as well.
4: And I don't like certain creatures.
2: I'm not buying it.
4: I'm not asking you to buy it.
2: Bill, as your friend, a creature who thankfully is still on your like list, I feel kind of obligated to tell you it's not right to dislike someone you don't know.
4: His name is Grespin, but what more do I need to know?
2: Bill, come on, what's up?
4: He's loud, okay? I can't stand loud. It's a sign of a very deep-rooted problem, and I don't want any part of it.
2: What problem?
4: Well, that's what I'm not sure about. But I know it's deep-rooted, and I'm pretty sure there's criminal activity involved.
2: William, you're losing your mind.
4: Tony, I have nothing in common with loudness. I don't even use a vacuum.
2: I've been called loud more than once.
4: Yeah, by me even. But you're a different kind of loud. Yours is an obnoxious loud. His is a wrong loud.
2: Oh, I feel so much better.
4: Tony, I don't mean to insult you. I hope you understand, however, why I can't like Grespin.
2: I don't understand, but I'll have to live with it for now.
0: Tony went back to the others.
3: So, is he okay?
2: Define okay.
5: Does he have a tummy ache or something?
2: No, he's got a brain ache.
1: Uh-oh, that sounds terrible. Maybe I should go help him.
2: I don't think that would be such a good idea.
3: When you say brain ache, do you mean whatever ails him is psychological?
2: Yes, I do.
5: Just as I do with a lot of big words. I like psychological.
1: Yeah?
5: Yeah, I just don't know what it means.
3: It means his problem isn't in his body. It's in his mind. It's a thinking problem.
2: Not like the flu or a cold.
1: What is his problem then?
2: You don't want to know.
1: Sure I do.
2: He doesn't like you.
3: Tony.
2: What? I can't tell the truth around here?
3: There are other ways to handle this sort of thing.
2: Like how?
3: Telling Grespin it's personal, and it wouldn't be appropriate for you to say.
2: Oh, that is a good way to go.
1: He doesn't like me?
2: I can't undo this now, can I?
3: I'm afraid not.
1: Why doesn't he like me?
2: You're loud, and to him, obnoxious.
3: Tony.
2: What? I can sugarcoat that, too?
1: It's okay, Methuselah. I can take it. I come from a long line of loud talkers. In fact, if you came to my house, it's so loud you'd think you were in the middle of a bunch of cars honking. I can try to be quiet, but it makes my voice hoarse.
5: I like that you're loud.
1: Thank you, Floyd.
5: Flaws are funny.
3: It's not necessarily a flaw.
0: Unfortunately, Bill stayed away for days, trying to remain in his house during Grespin's entire visit.
4: I'm getting so bored. But my house is spotless. I've read every book in here twice, memorized the Book of James, and wrote a doctoral dissertation on prime numbers.
0: Bill, you may have guessed, needed his friends.
4: I'm going crazy.
0: Knowing it was Grespin's last day there, he caved in and went to find his friends.
2: Hey, William, you made it out.
4: Yeah, you can only take so much of the waterfowl channel. Though it is good.
1: I love that channel.
4: You do?
1: Oh, one of my favorites. You ever see the special on duck mascots?
4: See it? I taped it.
1: It moved me to tears.
4: It was great.
0: And as they spoke, a strange thing happened.
1: Did you see when the geese were cooking omelets?
4: Boy, that was funny.
1: They didn't even know how to properly flip those things.
4: They didn't have the touch.
1: You know what I like in my omelets? It's a little secret. Gouda cheese. You too?
2: This is getting weird.
0: Bill discovered that he and Grespin had a lot in common.
1: The only reason I don't like to eat out is germs.
4: Yeah, me too. You just don't know what goes on back there.
2: I don't want to hear this.
1: At home, I wash my own food. I feel safe.
4: I know the feeling.
5: With donuts, you don't have to worry about that. Deep fried in hot germ-killing grease. Doesn't that sound good right now?
1: No. Well, I have to be going now.
3: It was nice having you around, Grespin.
4: What? Leaving so soon? You just got here.
1: No, I've been here all week, but you don't like me.
4: I didn't. I mean, I didn't think I did. But now I do. You should stay longer.
1: Sorry, I can't. I have to get home. I start a cooking camp this week.
4: I go to cooking camp.
2: Oh, boy, this is embarrassing. Can't you guys play sports like the rest of us?
1: I'll call you guys the next time I'm in town.
4: Please do.
0: And off Grespin went.
4: Why didn't you guys tell me he was likable?
3: Bill, you decided not to like someone you didn't even know.
4: So you're saying it's my fault?
3: Oh, yeah.
5: I'm craving grease now.
4: Floyd, stop that.
5: I can't help it. It just sounds so good.
0: Bill learned that day that you shouldn't judge someone by traits that you simply don't understand.
4: I understood them. I just didn't like them.
0: Or by things you just arbitrarily don't like.
4: Arbitrarily? He was loud. You didn't hear that?
5: I can't just eat grease, can I?
4: No.
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7: It was a quiet day at the pond. 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Ooh, whispered Bill the Duck.
5: Shush! 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
9: 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I'm Mark Hankins, and today I have a powerful message from the Word of God that I believe will bless you and will encourage you. My favorite scripture is, "Now thanks be unto God, who always causes us to triumph in Christ." And today is a day of triumph. Let's get right into the Word.

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1: Now think about this just for a second. The name Christ just means, we learned a lot of this from Brother Copeland years ago, it means the anointed one and his anointing. 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The anointing of the Holy Ghost. Woo! Come on. Have the anointing of the Holy Ghost. Come on, than anything. That anointing, come on, is in you, comes on you, destroys every yoke. Come on, sets you free. 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Come on, in Christ, the anointed one. And that same anointing. Woo! Restores you to your true identity. Come on, you don't want to pick up a lot of false identities from your television and social media. Come on, and your kinfolk. Come on, your true identity. Who you are in Christ. Woo. That anointing. Let's try that again. I said, that anointing, you go. Come on, you get in the middle of four crazy friends. Come on, you get in the middle of some believers, amen, the anointing of the Holy Ghost. Come on, you walk out of there and say, I'm not what the devil said. I'm not what circumstances say. I'm not what my feelings say. I am who God says I am. I have what God says I have. I can do what God says I can do. Woo! I believe I receive the anointing. Ha, ha, ha. Praise the Lord. All right, now let me show you something here. Here's what the Lord showed me when I was just a teenager. All right. Find yourself. People do all kinds of things to try to find yourself. I'm trying to find myself. I need to go on vacation to find myself. Yeah, well, I don't know where you're going, but you probably ain't going to find yourself over there. Some of y'all say, I need to get married so I can find myself. I don't know. I don't know. I don't know about that. You might want to find yourself before that happens. All right, I better be careful because I can say some things that might hurt somebody's feelings. So let's just keep going. Now, here's what the Lord showed me, right? Luke chapter 4. You're going to find yourself. I'm going to find myself. Luke chapter 4, and it says here in verse 17, woo, we're talking about Jesus. And it says, and Jesus was delivered unto him the book of Isaiah. And when he had opened the book, he found the place where it was written. All right. So imagine, here's Jesus. He laid aside his deity power, became a human. So he had to actually grow, learn. Amen. And so he must have been studying. And he's studying Isaiah. He looked at Isaiah and he went, when he opened the book, he found the place where it was written. He said, Isaiah 61, right? He said, the Spirit of the Lord is upon me. So he has anointed me to preach the gospel. Broken hearted, left to the captive. He preached the gospel. He closed the book and said, deal with it. In other words, Jesus opened Isaiah and found himself in Isaiah 61. When he found himself, he said, well, that's me right there. Come on, you don't need no marijuana. Come on, you don't need no drugs. You don't need no whiskey. You just need to open your Bible and say, well, there I am right there. I just found myself.
2: Praise God.
1: In other words, Jesus found himself in the scriptures. Wow. So imagine that you and I could read Ephesians.
2: Oh, come on.
1: Come on, God rich in mercy. Come on, made us alive together with Christ, raising them together. And you go, whoa, I just found myself in Ephesians chapter 2. Made alive, raised up together with Christ, seated together with him. I said, look. Well, there I am right there. In other words, the gospel of Christ is a group picture. The first thing you look for in a group picture, right? You're with everybody else and they're going, well, look at me, look at me. You say, I ain't looking at you right now. I'm trying to find myself right now. Come on, I didn't come to church to look at you. I came to church to look at Jesus and to find myself. Once I found myself in him. Come on, I found myself in him. There I am right there. Woo! He took me to the cross. Amen. The Message Bible says, I identified myself completely with Christ. Wow. Go ahead and laugh for a minute and say, huh? Come on, that means I ain't trying to be cool, baby. I am cool, baby. I was born with cool. Come on, this is who I am. Because of the blood. Come on, my identification with Christ, the Word. Woo! But Romans 8:11, you better write this one down. The same identical. Praise the Lord. Romans 8:11, what's it say? The same, identical, the same Spirit. All right, let's try this out up here. I don't know if we got a drinking section over here or not. Come on. Come on. We had a guy, you know, one of our presidents said he did smoke marijuana, but he did not inhale. I don't know. He must have held in his mouth or something. He did not inhale. I thought, it's amazing. I laugh. I said, that happens at church all the time. People go, praise the Lord. Praise the Lord. But they don't ever inhale. What would happen if you just took the worm around? Now you just suck it in your mouth. The same spirit that raised Christ from the dead lives on the inside. Woo! You gotta say, could you, if I pass out, would you mind grabbing me on the way down? Come on, more than just a forgiven sinner. Woo, what God has done for you in Christ and who you are in Him. Come on, your confession that brings you into agreement. And the same Spirit. Thank God for the Holy Spirit. I mean, even if you're a slow learner. I know this is some other Bible school we should be telling this, but I'm just telling you. Even if you're a slow learner, I see you mean I go. Even if you're a slow learner, in other words, you're like, I'm just not getting this. You don't have to tell me, I can see it on your face. Because when the word hits you, come on, you light up, man. You're like, come on. You'd look at somebody and say, I think I just inhaled. I think I just hit. Some of y'all hadn't lit up in a long time. Come on, you take the word. Amen. Come on, instead of running from the devil, he starts running from you. Amen. You know, would you say? Come on, the devil knows if you know who you are.
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1: Claim what you, if it's $500, if it's $100, $5,000, whatever it is, claim out of this world system. Say, Satan, take your hand off of my money. I claim that money out of this world system. And said, he said, then say, go, ministering spirits, and cause the money to come in. And expect it to come in. What is that? That's faith. Faith to what? Faith to receive, faith to lay hold, faith to reap. And how much are you going to reap? It's going to be according to your faith. I remember one day I began to get a hold of this, and so I was in the floor all excited one day, and I said, Lord, how much should I believe for? Huh? How much? How much should I believe for? He said, son, I don't mean to hurt a voice now, but inside, he said, son, I could make you a multi-billionaire before the sun sets today.
2: Amen.
1: Could he?
2: Yes.
1: He said, it's not up to me. What can you believe? It's not up to, is it true? It's not up to what he can do. How many times did he tell people in the Bible, as you've believed?
2: Yes.
1: According to your faith.
2: Yes.
1: According as you believed. Is it still that way today?
2: Yes.
1: So it's not up to just what he can do. What can you believe? That's why we talked about that earlier. Why didn't we just say, we claim all of this money to be paid for the building this week? Why didn't we do that? Well, that wasn't where my faith is. I wish it was. And I wish I could bench press 500 pounds tonight. But I ain't there. Right? I could get to a higher place if I feed my faith and exercise. And we're doing it. This is good. God is happy with us. I'm telling you. He's happy with us. We're doing good for where we are. We ain't staying here, though. This is going to look like small stuff later on. It looks pretty big right now, but later on, it ain't going to look so big. Oh, glory to God. What would you think about somebody? Hard worker. Made good, made money, started at the bottom in a company and just worked hard. I mean, and not thrifty, not wasteful. Every time they get their check, they just take out the bare minimum they needed to live on and deposit the rest in the bank. They did it week after week after week, after month, after year. They get promoted up through the ranks, and here 20 years later, man, they're head over the company and still living in a shack, driving a junker, wearing rags, eating the cheapest food around, sitting out on their porch one day, crying. You come by and say, what's wrong, buddy? I'm so sick of living in this old shack. I wish I had me a better house. I'm so sick of driving that car. It's so wore out, you can't hardly go from point A to B. I thought you had a good job. I do. I thought you made good money. I make good money. What'd you do? You just blow it off? Oh, no. Every week I go by there and I put money in my account every week. Well, why don't you, why don't you draw some out and buy you a new house? Oh, no, I don't believe in drawing out. There are myriads of Christians that believe what I just told. Oh, I don't believe in that drawing out stuff. That's them faith bunch. That's what they talk about. That's extreme. That's hyper faith. That's.
3: Yeah.
1: No, I don't believe in making withdrawals. I believe in putting in, but I don't believe in drawing out. The bank knows I have needs. (Laughter)
3: Well, I got news for you, brother. If you ever going to enjoy any of that, you better loosen up that wrist, right? And you better learn how to write a check. You better learn how to make a withdrawal. Everybody say withdrawal. God has told us. This is not my words. It's not some preacher's words. The Lord has used this language in His in the Word, in the Scriptures, that these things operate like natural sowing and reaping, and He's even compared it to a natural banking situation of accounts. He's used the words, accounts, right? And when you give and when you sow, you are making deposits. And when you've sown for years and you've made deposits for years, it is multiplying. Amen? And it is available to you both here and now, and there's reward for then and there later. But friend, when you need something, you got to learn like what we mentioned, Brother Hagin, the Lord told him, claim what you need out of this world system. Amen? Amen. Lay hold of it. Believe that you receive it and expect it to come in. Don't just say something off the top of your head. Don't say something bigger than where your faith is. Use your faith to lay hold of it. Now, the key is obey. If you always obey when He says so, then you'll always be set up when it's time to reap. We told you about, how was it, 10 years ago that we were in a meeting and the Lord dealt with us, sow tonight, $25,000 and claim your building. 10 years ago. He said, well, He is specific, but He said, claim 100-fold on this $25,000 and claim your building. We'd been looking for a building for years. Of course, didn't know He's looking in the wrong state.
4: Glory to God.
3: And is it any coincidence that 10 years later, we're believing to harvest in 100-fold of 25,000? We're exactly 2.5. It is no coincidence. And it is coming in. It's harvest time. It's coming in. It's coming in. It's coming in. We got the sickle out, brother. We're a reaping. We're getting it in. We got the combine cranked up. Oh, hallelujah. Stand on your feet. Somebody say hallelujah. Somebody say praise the Lord.
4: Amen.
3: Believe that you receive them and you shall have them. You got to learn how to live this way. Amen.
2: Amen.
3: Work on becoming a good sower. A good giver. Amen. It takes faith to give, doesn't it? Especially when you get to some of the bigger amounts. It takes faith to turn it loose. It takes faith to do it, to believe I'm not just losing that. It's going to come back to me. Oh, but work on it that you get to be as good at reaping, as good a receiver, as good a reaper as you are at sowing. Amen. Just make it, when you write your bills, when the bills come in, and I mean, Phyllis and I, we live like this. This is the way, just like breathing to us nowadays, and we've done it for years. Something come up, here comes a need, we'll be riding in the car. We just reach over and grab hands and say, in Jesus' name, we claim $3,000 or $300 or $300,000. We claim it out of this world system, and we claim it out of our heavenly accounts. Satan, take your hands off our money. Ministering spirits, go. Cause that money to come into us quickly. We believe we receive it in Jesus' name. And from that moment on, we're expecting. I said, we're expecting. We're expecting it to come in. Amen. And it has. I mean, perfect example. This $100,000, we claimed it. We released our faith for it. What was it? 5 years ago. You don't always see it by the end of the week, do you? Especially when you claim. I mean, claim big as you want to, but be prepared to stand. Sometimes when you claim big, you have to stand long. Not always, but sometimes you have to. But we just kept saying it, kept saying it, kept saying it, kept saying it. It's coming. Here it is. It's coming. It's coming. And sure enough, here it is. Already colored in at the back. Glory to God. Close your eyes. Please close your eyes. Say it out loud. Father God, thank You. You are my source. You are my supply. I believe what You say. I believe
1: I have an account in heavenly places. It's mine.
5: And all I have sown over the years
1: is safe
5: in that account.
1: Not just safe,
5: but multiplied
1: tenfold,
5: 30-fold,
1: 50-fold,
5: 60-fold,
1: 100-fold,
5: more,
1: greatly multiplied.
5: I'm convinced
1: there's more in that account
5: than I could ever use.
1: Teach me
5: how to
1: make withdrawals.
5: Teach me
1: how to reap,
5: how to lay hold,
1: how to receive.
5: In Jesus' name.
1: Hallelujah.
5: Now we're going to act
1: further.
5: I want you to close your eyes. Everybody close your eyes and
1: just think. Now
5: this is not the end.
1: This is not the only
5: time. This is how
1: you're to live all
5: the time. But if
1: there's some money
5: that you're,
1: hallelujah,
5: so that you're
1: needing right
5: now,
1: is there any money
5: in your account?
1: Yes. Yeah.
5: How do you get that?
1: Lay
5: hold of it
1: in faith.
5: Now, I don't know what
1: you need right now,
5: and if you're not sure,
1: then you don't have to say anything.
5: But if you know there's
1: something that you need
5: right now,
1: then we're going to
5: release faith. We're
1: going to lay hold of it.
5: We're going to
1: claim it.
5: And I want you to say
1: that amount when I
5: lead you in this prayer,
1: and in this not
5: just prayer, this
1: is a confession,
5: a release of
1: faith.
5: When we do this,
1: I want you under
5: your breath to say
1: the exact amount.
5: Are you ready?
1: Yes. Are you
5: ready? Are you focused?
1: Are you ready?
5: All right.
1: All right. Everybody
5: say it out loud.
1: In Jesus'
5: name,
1: I'm a giver.
5: I've sown.
1: An
5: abundance
1: is in
5: my account.
1: In
5: Jesus' name,
1: I
5: claim
1: whatever
5: under your breath,
1: X amount of
5: money, I claim
1: that.
5: Are
1: you set on what you're doing
5: now?
1: I claim
5: it
1: out of
5: this world system.
1: Out of
5: my heavenly account.
1: Satan,
5: take your hands
1: off that money.
5: I claim
1: it in
5: Jesus' name.
1: Ministering
5: spirits,
1: go
5: work.
1: Cause that
5: money to come in
1: into
5: my hands
1: right now.
5: I believe
1: I receive
5: in
1: Jesus' name.
5: Amen.
1: Hallelujah.
5: Hallelujah!
1: Glory to
5: God!
6: And that concludes today's
7: message by
6: Brother Keith Moore.
7: Today's
6: teaching is from the
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6: Laws of Increase
7: 2.
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1: Welcome to 15 Minutes in the Word with New York Times bestselling author Joyce Meyer. On today's program, Joyce will be teaching from her series, Ways to Increase Your Happiness. God is the source of every good thing, and believing His Word is the foundation for peace and joy. Our thoughts are connected to our feelings, so if we want to feel better, we need to think better. Now, here's Joyce with today's teaching.
2: This morning and tomorrow morning, I'm going to teach a little two-part series on ways to increase your happiness. Who would like that? All right. Now, I have 12 ways, but I'm not going to put how many ways into the title yet because I never know how far I'm going to get. So it could end up to be 7 ways to increase your happiness. It could be 5 ways to increase your happiness. It could be all 12 ways to increase your happiness. It just depends on how I behave, and we never know that either till I get started. So now, I want to say something from the get-go because I thought about this morning. I felt like I put this on my heart. Our goal in life as a believer, and as believers, our goals are totally different than people in the world. How many of you know that we are called out, separated, set apart for a special purpose and a special use, and that is for God's use? We are His personal representatives in the earth, the Bible says. I love that. And so, as much as I want you to be happy, the main reason why I want you to be happy is to glorify God. And to glorify Him means to show forth all of His excellence. And I don't think sad, bedraggled, disgruntled people with a bumper sticker on their car do much for glorifying God. Matter of fact, I think if you're not going to wear Jesus on your face, then get Him off your bumper. Amen. And so, Jesus wants us to enjoy our life. John 10:10, the thief comes only to kill, steal, and destroy. It's his only purpose. But Jesus said, I came that you might have and enjoy your life and have it in abundance to the full until it overflows. And to be honest, really the kind of happiness that I want to introduce you to today is truly not based on what's happening in your life. Although God does want us to have good things happen to us, and He wants us to have the hope of good things happening to us. And I found it interesting, there's a Webster's Dictionary that's an 1828 version that if you love to study words, that would be a great investment for you to make. It's not even that expensive, but all the definitions in this version of the Webster's Dictionary are based on Scripture. And so you find a lot of Scripture throughout these definitions. And so I wish that we would have stuck with that. But as we know, gradually, little by little, the world, and Satan is the god of this world, let's not forget that, has gradually tried to remove God and anything about God out of everything concerning our society. And I don't know why it is so hard for people to see, even people who don't believe in God, I don't know why it is so hard to see that the more people try to remove God, the worse our condition becomes. I mean, you know, there's all these panels of people who study what's wrong, and you know, I can tell them, you can tell them. But God does want us to be happy, and He wants us to glorify Him. I want to make Jesus' name famous. Amen? But if you go back to that original definition, here's what it says. Being in the enjoyment of agreeable sensations from the possession of something good. And I'll tell you the truth, if we don't have anything else, we've got the best thing in the whole world because we've got God and He is good. So we all possess good. Happiness comes in degrees. One may be happy or they may be very happy. A person with no pain may not feel particularly happy, but a person who has had pain and the pain ceases will feel very happy now that their pain is gone. The only person who can be really and permanently happy is the one who enjoys peace of mind and lives in the favor of God. God's favor is so amazing, and I've been thinking about just doing a whole teaching on that coming up here sometime in the next few months. Just we need to pray for favor and believe God for favor, because when God puts his favor on you, it's amazing the difference in the things that can happen to you in your life, because you're trusting God to supernaturally open doors for you. But then joy and enjoy is defined as the passion or emotion excited by the acquisition of the expectation of good. So you can get happy because you have something good, but you can also get happy because you're expecting something good that you don't even have yet. And I really love that. Our privilege is to be full of hope. And I wrote a book, we released it this spring, called Get Your Hopes Up. Because that's something we can do on purpose. It's not based on our circumstances. I can be full of hope any day that I want to be full of hope, and so can you. I can't always make my circumstances line up with what I would like them to be, but I can hope that good things are on their way. I can hope, which is believing that something good is going to happen. So even if you don't have the good that you'd like to have right now, at least for goodness sake, expect good to happen. Live every day with this thought, something good is going to happen any moment. And buy my book on hope. Buy several and give one to every depressed, miserable person you know. Psalm 5:11 says, let those who love your name be joyful in you and be in high spirits. So we're supposed to be in a really good mood, like high spirits.

listening to this, watching by TV, make a decision today. I am going to be happy. And I'm not going to wait to have some great thing happening to me. I am deciding that I am not going to waste one more day of my life being sad and sour. I'm going to glorify God today and notify my face that I'm saved. Now, but leaving number 12 and going to number 1. The first thing that I want to talk to you about today that will greatly increase your happiness is to believe what the Word of God says about you rather than how you feel or what other people say about you. My life has been dramatically changed by learning who the Bible says I am and what the Bible says I can have and what the Bible says is going to happen to me when I'm finished here on earth, rather than what the world told me before or what my experience with my father told me or what the lies of the devil told me. The Bible says that God has a good plan for our life, but the only way we can prove out what that good plan is through the complete renewal of our minds. And the only way we renew our minds is through hearing and reading and listening to and meditating on and finally believing the Word of God. And I don't even know if you even begin to realize how much you're helping yourself today by being here. And it's not because I'm here. It's because everything that this ministry is about is bringing people the Word of God. Because God's Word is full of power that changes lives. And I am so convinced of that that I will lay my life on the line for it. There's power inherent in the Word of God. When I stand here today and say the Bible says that God has a good plan for your life, something happens. There's something about that Word of God that touches something deep on the inside of you. And there's just a little, no matter how negative your life has been, there's a little tiny spark of hope. Can that really be for me? And when you begin to claim it as your own, and you begin to think like this, if anything good can happen to anybody, it can happen to me. Sooner or later, you got to get tired of being on the outside looking in and decide it's for me. There's no hope of happiness until a person knows who he is in Christ. We cannot enjoy life if we don't enjoy ourselves. Do you like yourself? Yeah, well, that was a few. You know what? I lived a large part of my life and I couldn't stand myself. And I honestly believe that that's a large part of a lot of people's problem and they never even know it. They've felt so bad about themselves for so long and actually it's just disgusting, but sometimes Christians can actually think that's godly. I'm just nothing, a nobody, and they think that's humility. That's not humility, that's stupidity. Here's the way you think. I am nothing in myself, but in Christ. In Christ, as a child of God, as a believer of the Most High. You better get out of my way, devil. Now listen, I wore my power suit today. You know, black is supposed to be a power color. Amen. Because with all my heart, I want you to get this.
Know what you're not in your

0: myself. Almost every day I say, God, I know that I'm nothing without you. In me, that is in my flesh, dwells no good thing. But I thank you that you're in me, and through you I can do all things.
1: We all have tough days when things don't go as planned, but we don't have to let those challenges determine our outlook on life. With God on our side, every day is a new opportunity to enjoy the wonderful life He has given us. Psalm 118:24 says, "This is the day the Lord has made. Let us rejoice and be glad in it." If we want to have what God wants us to have, we must learn to think like God thinks.
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3: September 13th, Good Motivation. Did you grow up being regaled with fairy tales? These whimsical stories tell of a virtuous character who faces, some sort of challenge or oppression. Through hard work, dedication, and usually a strong moral compass, however, they prevail to live happily ever after. Inspiring, right? Well, we can sometimes view our own lives through such a storybook lens. We begin to expect that being good, or moral, will bring us the reward of a happy life. And we want to reach our happily ever after as soon as possible. The problem is, when being good doesn't deliver the perfect life we envisioned, we can become disillusioned, and we can easily fall away. Today, we'll meet a woman who grew up in the church and worked hard to do the right thing. But would this last in the face of hardship? She's here to share with us her true story on this Unshackled Daily Devotional.
4: I'm Kay Arthur. I became a nurse when I grew up and met Tom in college. He was the ideal man who swept me off my feet. On our honeymoon, I learned that he was manic depressive, beginning 6 years of an emotional roller coaster ride. Our children were born while Tom was in the Navy. When he became disenchanted with military life, he tried seminary for a year. He dropped out there and tried engineering. His depression grew worse, affecting me. I became a model, which made him jealous. And he hit me one night, ending our marriage. I became immoral, rejecting God completely, going from man to man. Christian friends shared the gospel with me, and I finally cried out to God, asking His forgiveness and trusting Jesus Christ as my Lord and Savior. My faith grew as I began to read the Bible. Then I met a wonderful Christian and fell in love, but he broke it off because I was divorced. So I tried to share Christ with my ex-husband, but he refused. One day in desperation, he ended his life. I sold my belongings and took my children to another state to Bible college. God provided a job, a house, and joy in spite of hardship. There I married a missionary, and together we established a teaching ministry to help others understand the freedom that Christ alone can give.
3: The Apostle Peter wrote in 1 Peter chapter 1, verses 15 and 16, "But as he which hath called you is holy, so be ye holy in all manner of conversation. Because it is written, Be ye holy, for I am holy." Friend, why we are striving to be good makes all the difference. If we are motivated only by the good life we hope to get in return, our dedication will quickly disappear. Instead, we are instructed to set our sights on our Heavenly Father, seeking His pleasure and growing in His likeness. After all, being like Him is the only reward we'll ever need. 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
6: As the crow flew over the mountain village, it spotted something shiny swooping down to snatch it. That would lead this village to Jesus. Cast yourself in. A lone messenger of Jesus had just hiked thousands of feet up a mountain to bring the gospel to this village. These people had never heard the gospel. Everyone rejected the message except Sarita, a teenage girl. But she was mocked, pressured to reject Jesus. Yet Sarita stood firm. One afternoon as she was gathering food for the animals, a crow swooped down and snatched her smartphone. So discouraging, it was her only connection with other believers. Her people found out and mocked her even more. But Sarita was unmoved, saying, "Jesus will work a miracle." 3 days later, the villagers were working in the hot sun. They saw an eagle glide low and drop an object next to Sarita. Yep, her smartphone, still working. Many decided to follow Jesus at his display of power. Jesus is moving extraordinarily in the Muslim world. Join him. FrontiersUSA.org.
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8: Pray the Word of God always with all prayer and supplication in the Spirit. Well, now that's the way God would pray for you. If He's going to pray for you, He'd just simply pray the Word of God. That's all He'd pray. So when it says here, He make intercession for the saints according to God, that's powerful. And then verse 28, see, in the context is that after you have prayed in the Spirit, prayed according the way God would pray, then you know that all things work together for good. Now see, isn't it amazing that the Apostle Paul didn't believe? He's the one that wrote this. And he didn't even believe that all things, wholesale, you know, over the whole earth, work together for good. See, if it were true that all things did work together for good, then you'd have to say that, well, because Adam sinned, it worked out for good. And then when I sinned, it worked out for good. Well, now you know that's a lie. That couldn't be true because it wasn't God's will for Adam to sin. It's not God's will for you to sin. And your sin is not going to work out for good. So you see how people can take a truth. See, it's truth in the context of the Scripture. But then when they pull it out of that context and try to fit it over here in something else which it had nothing to do with, then it becomes total error. And it causes people to be held in bondage. Now see, that's why we call it a sacred cow Scripture. They worship that Scripture and use that Scripture in everything to say that, well, it's going to all work out all right because the Apostle Paul said all things work together for good. No, the Apostle Paul didn't say that everything over the whole earth worked together for good. He didn't even believe it himself because he wrote to the church at Thessalonica and he said, "I would have come to you once and again." But he said, "Satan hindered me." Now, isn't that amazing that the Apostle Paul didn't even believe what he wrote? Well, certainly he believed what he wrote because he wrote it in the context of what he's talking about. But you see, he didn't pull it out of context. Now, if he'd have said concerning the church there, said, "I would have come to you once and again, but you know what I wrote to you and said, all things work together for good, so I know that because I was hindered, it was for good." But see, Paul didn't say that. And you see, we make a mistake when we try to say that. Because it's not true that all things work together for good. Well, that'll help you. See, it gives us insight into some things and keep it in the context. Now, let's go right quickly to some other, because I've got several here that I want to share with you. Go to Philippians, the second chapter. Now, here's a passage of Scripture that you've heard quoted, I've quoted, and everybody else has probably quoted it, and we quoted it out of context. You've heard people say this, "Well, Paul said just work out your own salvation. And if you really believe, why, it'll just be all right, you know, whatever you believe, if you're really sincere about it." Well, that's not true, because you could be sincere and be sincerely wrong and end up dying and going to hell. He's not telling you to just work up an own plan of salvation for yourself. Let's look at it in the context. Verse 12 says, "Wherefore, my beloved, as ye have always obeyed, not in my presence only, but now much more in my absence, work out your own salvation with fear and trembling. For it is God that worketh in you both the will and to do his good pleasure." Now, if you look at this in some of the Greek and some other translation, what he's actually saying here is be carrying your own salvation or deliverance into effect. Now, that puts a whole different light to it. He's not telling you just work up your own plan of salvation. No. There's a way. There's God's method, you see. But he's telling you be carrying it into effect. In other words, if you believe, see, there's people say, "Well, I believe Jesus is the Son of God." Well, carry that into effect if you believe that. Have you ever confessed that Jesus is Lord? Have you ever made him the Lord of your life? Well, if you haven't, then you have not carried that into effect. Somebody said, "I believe that healing's in the atonement. I believe that Jesus bore our sickness and our disease. I believe we're healed by his stripes." Well, have you ever carried that into effect? Have you ever set it in motion? Well, that's what Paul is saying here. Be carrying your deliverance into effect. Be setting it in motion. Have you ever acted on the Word of God concerning the promises of God? So you see, this is what he's referring to. Now let's go on over to the fourth chapter. Here's another passage of Scripture that has seemingly been a hindrance to many people, and it wasn't designed for that. Paul says, verse 11, well, let's back up to verse 10. "But I rejoice in the Lord greatly that now at last your care for me has flourished again, wherein you were also careful, but ye lacked opportunity. Not that I speak in respect of want, for I have learned in whatsoever state I am therewith to be content." Now that's been quoted to me over and over and over again by people that don't believe in prosperity. Well, now the Apostle Paul says, just be content with whatever you have. And see, there's another place where Paul said something similar to that. But you see, they take it out of context. Now here Paul is referring to the fact that he said your care for me has flourished again. In other words, you sent an offering to me again. And he said, but I don't speak in respect of want, because he said, I've learned in whatsoever state I am therewith to be content. Now, the literal translation of that reads like this: I have learned in whatsoever state I am to be independent of circumstances. In other words, he said, I don't let circumstances dictate to me how I feel or how I act. He's not saying that I'm just going to be content in whatever state I'm in. I'm just going to lay down and just let it happen, and whatever will happen, and if it won't happen, and I just can't do anything about it. Now, that's the way we've kind of looked at that Scripture. But it's a powerful Scripture. He's saying that I have learned in whatever state I find myself, I will just be independent of that circumstance. I won't be ruled by that circumstance. And I'll tell you, when you look at it like that, it changes the whole version of the whole thing and gets you in the position where you can see what he's actually saying. Now, go to Hebrews, the 13th chapter, verse 5. "Let your conversation be without covetousness, and be content with such things as you have. For he has said, I will never leave thee nor forsake thee." Now there's people that say, well, now you see, here the writer said, which I believe to be the Apostle Paul, said, be content with such things as you have, and you ought not to want anything else but what you have. You ought not be trying to use your faith and to get things from God. Well, now let's just stop and see if this is really true. I mean, in that light, see. Now he goes on here and says, "I will never leave thee nor forsake thee, so that we may boldly say, so that we may boldly say, the Lord is my helper, and I will not fear what men shall do unto me." Then he goes on down in verse 8 and says, "Jesus is the same yesterday, today, and forever." Now you see, when you bring it into context, makes a lot of difference what it says, doesn't it? But now let's look at it in this light. Is he really saying that we ought to be content with what we have and not want anything else? All right, is he talking about finances? Then, why would it say in the Scripture, give and it shall be given unto you? If we ought to be content with what we have, then we ought not give anything or ought not receive anything. See, when we take a Scripture out of context, you get in trouble with it right away. He's not saying you ought not covet for anything. You see, he says, let your conversation be with, or your way of life be without covetousness. But now, wait a minute. The Apostle Paul says, covet earnestly the best gifts. Talking about the gifts of the Spirit. So you see, if you take a truth here and try to make the truth out of it, then you got in trouble all over again, see. It becomes a sacred cow Scripture, and it'll get you in a position where it holds you in bondage instead of setting you free. Now, God gave you this Word to set you free. See, this is the gospel. This is good news. But if you get it out of context, you're going to get bad news out of it. Now, certainly, there's some things that the Bible says we ought to covet. Covet earnestly the best gifts. Now, if you're going to be content with such things as you have, then you know if an individual, if that were true wholesale, that was just a complete truth, it was the truth, then if a person only had heard about salvation and had never heard about healing, then the writer would be saying, you ought to be content just to be saved and not be healed. Well, now you know that's not involved in there. And then you could carry it over into all the other areas, you see. If you haven't received the Holy Spirit, then you ought to just be content by not having the Holy Spirit or not speaking with other tongues. Well, see, you're in trouble again there with that. So, be careful with these Scriptures and keep them in the context. Now, see, Paul said, foolish and unlearned questions avoid, for they do gender strife. You see, Romans, the 5th chapter, the Apostle Paul says, they that receive the abundance of grace and the gift of righteousness shall reign in life by one Jesus Christ. In other words, they'll reign as kings in life. In fact, the Amplified says, reign as kings in life by one Jesus Christ. Well, that's what the Apostle Paul said to do. But you see, the people that oppose this, they'll go and underline all of the Scriptures that says you ought to be content with what you have. They'll underline all the suffering Scriptures. They'll underline all of these others. And that's the ones they meditate and study. And they stay up all hours of the night trying to prove it's not God's will for them to be healed or for them to be prosperous, when if they'd just take God's Word and just confess the Word of God, they could enter into the abundance.
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9: I was caught up in a vision where God showed me Glory River. So at the first of the year, I thought, I'm gonna just start teaching on the glory of the Lord and the greater weight of His presence.
10: Larry Sparks here. I am with two of my favorite people. I am with Apostle Tim Sheets. I am with his wonderful daughter, worship leader, author, Rachel Schaefer. Sorry, Tim, I'm giving all the acclaim here to Rachel, talking about all of her accolades there.
9: Yes. You should. She's awesome. She really is.
10: I got to ask this question. So right now, and just for people who watch our Destiny Image channel, as I'm traveling and ministering, really for the last 3 years, God has been highlighting this phrase on the river of God. Ezekiel 47, the river is rising. And then, of course, I'm always paying attention to people who are talking about it, preaching about it. And you and Rachel both started to tag team teach. It seemed like an unofficial series of sorts on the river of God. So I want to ask you both, maybe Apostle Tim, you can start, and then Rachel, pick up. What motivated you to speak into this subject, into this topic? Was there a word? Was there a sense in the Spirit? What got you speaking about this Glory River?
9: Well, for me, it was a prophetic word last year, and then a vision. I was caught up in a vision where God showed me Glory River. So at the first of the year, I thought, I'm just start teaching on the glory of the Lord and the greater weight of His presence, because glory refers to weight or weightiness, and a greater measure of glory Second Corinthians talks about from glory to glory, from weight to weight, getting weightier. And so I begin to talk about it, preach about it. Well, I preached about it the next week, and then the next week, and then Rachel, she preaches sometimes for me, takes over and shares. Well, she started picking up on that, and so that's kind of how it started. I don't know how she came up with it. She was just praying, what do I preach? And then...
11: Right. I had... Dad had asked me to preach one Sunday, and I was doing a sermon on rapid and like rapid reformation, rapid redemption, and God's suddenlies. And when I was continuing to study that topic, I just felt Holy Spirit prompt me to look up the definition of rapid. And so I did, and near the end of it, it started talking about river rapids. And I had not even tied that together until I looked up that definition. And so then I started researching Ezekiel 47 and tying in, you know, river rapids and how that all started to flow together. And then it really is, like Dad said, we just kind of started, every time I shared, I was discovering something more about the river and some other unique aspect of it. And so we just really began this collaboration of sorts of tag teaming teaching. And I even started writing songs about it, and it just has become a real theme for our church.
9: Oh, yeah. Larry, the day we were going to finish this book, when we were saying, how do we tie it up? Rachel came in, and she, God had given her a song that we sing concerning Glory River that day. And we knew, okay, we've got the, because we were saying, how do we close this book? How do we do this? And she, God gave her a song. I don't remember all the words, but you, Rachel, would. I mean, it was awesome. Tell them what it, those words.
11: Yeah. Well, the main phrase we would sing over and over throughout the song is, we decree what heaven knows, all things live where the river flows. The river. And that is like the anthem of the song. And then we end it with, we'll go farther past the shallow to where you are in deeper waters. And then it just takes us into this real intimate presence of the Lord where we're just worshiping him. And but yeah, just all flowed together literally the night before we were finishing this book. It was an amazing confirmation for us.
10: Well, and you know, it's interesting as you talk about, because I've been following, I've been spying on what you guys are doing. I and I'm sure many of our viewers, I mean, are very familiar with your ministry, with what's going on there. One of my favorite chapters, and I wish I had the book to hold up, but you know, let's just envision, we pretend we see it in the spirit, Glory River. One of my favorite chapters, and you just mentioned its thrust about rapid redemption. Mm-hmm. I want to ask you both, because one of the things I'm sensing right now, as we see this river of God, this revival taking place, this increase of the presence of God, this increased weight of his glory, I feel like as God moves and we just take the constraints out of the way, we take the restraints out of the way, which, by the way, you have been doing at Oasis Church. I mean, literally, you give a significant amount of time in each in your service just to do what you call hosting his presence, which I love. And you might speak into that. But what happens when the river of God, the move of God is taking place? What do you envision by this, like rapid redemption, rapid miracles? Like what should we be looking for and expecting at that pace?
9: Well, to me, it's accelerating, and it's accelerating right now by the Holy Spirit, because he said the greatest, his most supernatural season or era would be right now. And so everything is accelerating into Ecclesia hubs, and these miracles that are now coming from Holy Spirit are accelerating in greater numbers and in greater degrees, greater weights of glory. And so when Holy Spirit hovers and begins to birth things, the acceleration process always has picked up the day of Pentecost. Yeah, you got 120, but then you got 3,000, then you got 8,000, then you got numbers you can't count. And the hovering presence of the Holy Spirit in our times is going to far exceed that, Larry, being that there's not 120 people pushing this. they're probably more like 120 million.
10: Right.
9: I can't imagine the impetus behind that kind of a move that Holy Spirit has been setting up for some 30 years now, since the charismatic movement kind of died out and a new era of apostolic and prophetic ministry began to rise. If you think back 30 years ago, we didn't understand what an ecclesia even was, hardly understood what prophets were or apostles. And yet now we have hundreds of apostolic hubs that have been prepared by the Holy Spirit that are flowing in an apostolic way, a prophetic way, declaring the word of the Lord. And they are prepared for this river of God to flow. And everything begins to live where the river flows. Think about that. There was one ecclesia hub in Jerusalem. That was it. And it was just born in Acts 2. Now there are hundreds, probably thousands. And Holy Spirit is now activating a new outpouring, a fresh, glorious outpouring, greater glory on it. And out of that hovering presence, then everything begins to expand and accelerates. As Rachel describes, the river becomes rapid and the flow becomes rapid and the results become rapid. Harvest becomes rapid. I mean, you put rapid in front of most everything that we have been standing for. Miracles. We started healing summits last year, and we've been believing for great miracles. But they have not come at the pace that we are now going to see, and not just in one place,
10: yeah,
9: all over the place. And that was Rachel's word. She gave a prophetic word about those rapids. And I felt that was what Holy Spirit was saying, that the greater, when you push something with great weight, it begins kind of slow, but you push and it's like a domino, faster, faster, faster, faster. That's the prophetic picture, I believe, of this era, Larry. It's now picking up speed. That's why even at the Glory River Conference, there was a word that it's now going to swing through the West Coast.
10: Yeah, yeah.
9: So, and Rachel did a great job of talking about those river rapids and describing it. What we did was we preached those sermons and they became chapters in the book.
11: Right.
9: And Rachel's probably a little better than mine, but anyway, I did my best.
10: Rachel, what's the essence of even the heart of that prophetic word you had about the rapid river?
11: About the rapid river? When I was talking about it, it had come out of, we host prophetic summits every year, and one of the prophets had a word about the five R's, and it was, reformation and redemption. And as I was studying that, Holy Spirit said, you need to add the word rapid before. He said, I'm going to give you another R word, and that word is rapid. In other words, rapid reformation, rapid redemption, and to add the word rapid in front of everything. So that was the word that Holy Spirit gave me. And that's the part of the message. The very first time I started delving into the river was I was studying out this rapid, and then he tied it into river rapids, which river rapids are when water moves with force. And I think that's what we're looking at, the power of God, the force of God. And that's that season that we're stepping into of this rapidness. But that's the word that he gave me.
10: I one of the things I just want you to share on, because I feel provoked, and I think there's leaders who are watching right now, and you wrote about this, Tim, several years ago, about new era of glory. Yeah. One of the things that you have been doing, and it's been stunning, and I have been completely blessed watching your services, you take substantial time. I mean, it'll be funny, I'll be watching the YouTube, and you'll hit about 45 minutes, and I'm like, oh, there's like 30 minutes left, but he's calling up the worship team. You're making an intentional effort to host the Holy Spirit. What does that look like? Because I think it's needed.
9: Well, once we were getting into this series, I got a word from Prophet Sam Brashfield. And his word was, you need to start hosting the presence of the Lord. And out of that hosting, the river of God, Glory River, will begin to flow and it will begin to accelerate things. So at the end of the service, and of course, this is where Rachel is just, her team, they do such a great job. I introduce it and I go down and stand at the altar in the river. I mean, I'm just worshiping. But the idea is, it's not necessarily a time like in the earlier part of service where we're rejoicing, singing, and just enjoying the presence of the Lord that way. When we're hosting it, it's all about Him. So here's my instructions. At the end of every sermon, and even if it's a guest speaker, I ask them to just turn it back to me, and I'm going to lead us into this. Do not ask Him for anything. It's not a prayer time. You focus as best as how you know to do. You just focus on Him and tell Him how great He is, tell Him how much you love Him, and worship along with the praise team from that perspective. Get lost in it. It's not a time of ministry. We're not going to lay hands on you and pray. Don't move around the room and give a prophetic word to anybody. Don't lay hands on anybody. This is you and God. You host Him. And together, we will host Him in a corporate way. And after we got started in that, in a couple of minutes, you just get lost. It's me and the Lord. I'm not asking. He'll do plenty. But we're not asking, we're seeking His face. And I've taught those kind of things also to help us. But Rachel then leads the key of that kind of worship. It's a different worship.
10: Yeah.
9: She can speak to that maybe a little bit because it's a little different. Songs that are different.
11: Right. It's when you start choosing the more vertical songs, right? Yeah. So songs to Him, not about Him. So I'm very intentional at the end to make sure the songs are all about, you know, we give you all the glory, all the honor, all the power. You're worthy of it all. How great are you, Lord? All the songs that are sung to Him, because that immediately gets the focus off of you and onto Him, which is where we're being very intentional about hosting the presence of the Lord. So, and oftentimes then we'll just create space for, now we're not singing the song anymore, and now you sing your own song to the Lord and start magnifying and glorifying Him. So that's the way that we navigate that part of the service, and we just make space and allow room for that kind of personal, intimate worship.
9: And sometimes Rachel will just feel the Holy Spirit rise up, and it's like one phrase sung over and over and over to Him, and you just get lost in that. It's been very powerful.
11: Yeah.
9: And of course, out of that is where the river of God begins to rise at a different level. And when you host the presence of the Lord, I've never really hosted His presence individually, which this is individually, but it's also in a corporate. We're all doing it. Also, there are thousands online doing it in their homes, doing it, you know. But I've never done that, but what He comes in a different kind of way. It's a different weight. Mm-hmm. It's different clarity. It's, you know, it's like Moses on the mountain, him and God seeking His face. And God is then imparting who He is. In other words, it's like, this is not about me, God. I'm not going to make this about me. This is about you. And whatever you want to say, whatever you want to do, I just want you to know that I pledge my entire life to you.
10: Yeah.
9: I love you, and I'm not ashamed of that. And here I am with you. And I think sometimes we approach God concerning what we need from him. And that's not all bad. I'm not saying that, but this is a different approach. So no, I'm not coming to you from something I need. I need you to know I'm serving you. I'm loving you. You're my king. It's different. And that has sparked some really heavier times. It's not like we're jumping around and going, you know, that kind of worship. It's almost like I don't want to move sometimes.
11: Right.
9: No, I don't want to move. I just kind of want to just be there.
11: Yeah. And there have been many moments that we have even all the instruments stop and it's just voices lifted up where we're singing the phrase over and over. And that those times I think are sometimes more powerful than if you have somebody taking off on the keyboard or the guitar. It's just voices in purity and one accord lifted up to our King. And that those moments have been really powerful as well.
9: Yeah. I think it's the Lord getting us comfortable to be with him. Mm-hmm. In the charismatic movement, and I'm not being critical, I'm just saying it. But a lot of times if it got a little quiet, people would start clapping and cheering and we got to do something. Mm-hmm. No, just relax in his presence.
10: Yeah.
9: Be there with him and be there. You be there with him. That's a different kind of way to do it. And the word of the Lord was, I want you to do that.
10: Yeah.
9: And if you will do that, the river of God will rise to flood stage. Now, there's the word rapid again. In fact, the book, Waters to Swim In, Glory River Waters to Swim In, when water goes to flood stage, it is rapid. It's not just still. Waters at flood stage are rapid waters. You watch on the news, you watch a flood. Man, it's the rivers are faster at flood stage than any other stage. And that was the word of the Lord. If you will host my presence, my glory river will rise and it will go to flood stage. And so all of these pieces just started coming together, Larry. And before we knew it, we had a book.
10: Yeah.
9: Yeah.
10: Well, I believe that's a word for right now. And again, I want to encourage the folks who are watching, please go check out the book, Glory River. You have a copy. I might ask you to hold that up because that's coming out officially in August, but it's available right now if you go through Tim Sheets Ministry. Mm-hmm. It is timely. It is prophetic. And what I love, I wanted you to just linger on that because you talk about so many great things in the book, but this idea of hosting the presence of the Holy Spirit. As we finish up, I do want to ask you this question, Apostle Tim, because you know many who are watching, they are in ministry, they're pastors, they're home group leaders. There's some capacity that we serve in ministry. This word that the Lord gave to you about the priority of hosting his presence, I sense, as you're sharing it, but I want to hear your perspective, I sense that's an invitation to the body of Christ. It's not just a Tim Sheets and Rachel Schaefer invitation. And it's not a formula, but I do sense as we do that, we will experience that increase of his movement, his activity. But do you feel like that is something that maybe the Lord is extending to the church right now, that invitation?
9: I think it's to every Ecclesia Hub, yeah. No, every New Testament church. How can you possibly not understand if you are a New Testament Ecclesia Hub that is one of the keys to the river of God flowing and to hosting the presence of the Lord. When you are hosting his presence, everything lives. everything comes alive. So most ecclesia hubs, I think, are going to pick up on that, and they already are. We have hundreds of churches that watch us every week. And they are doing this. But it's not just there. There are intercessory prayer groups. There are hundreds, thousands of those. And of course, they're praying. That's their assignment. But then now, they're just hosting the presence of the Lord at the end of what they're doing. And so, yes, I think it's a word to every ecclesia. What God is saying is that he often says things locally, yes, but a lot of that spreads to the corporate body. And I felt like the Lord, well, here's another part of the prophetic word. He said it would become, if we will host his presence, the river of God would rise to flood stage, and we would be modeling. It would become a model, and that was the word prophetically, a model to the ecclesia of how to host the presence of the Lord and allow the river of God to reach flood stage where they were. That was more of the complete word of what Sam talked about. So I don't think it's a formula so much, because how can you create a formula for this? The impetus is just do it. You don't even have to be good at it. You don't. I mean, Rachel's really good at it, but you, no matter what level you are on, if you say, "Lord, here I am," you don't have to just let your heart flow. Well, everybody can do that, and every ecclesia can do that. And I believe that it became a corporate word that we are modeling, not like we have all the answers. I'm not saying that. And somebody's probably doing it as good or better than we are. But it's more than just Middletown, Ohio. And the prophetic word that we got at the Glory River Conference confirmed that. This is for all 50 states. This is for the West Coast. This is for other nations. And in fact, a lot of the other nations that watch us jumped on board quicker than anybody. I mean, they're like, "We're in. We're hosting right now." And if they don't know exactly what to do, or some don't have the praise team or whatever, then we put on each time, Rachel and the praise team, you just play that. And there are some churches that do. Well, okay. Great. Just host the presence of the Lord. But yes, it's got to be. We can't cause a worldwide revival from Middletown. We are a part of one. Yeah. So we're modeling something for the end time move of God, I believe.
10: Believe it.
9: Yeah.
10: Rachel, any final thoughts you'd want to say about that?
11: I mean, just along with hosting the presence, I think sometimes people aren't sure where to start. And I think as long as you're just singing the attributes of God, you know, and giving him glory, telling him he's worthy, telling him he's holy, that's an easy place to start. And like Dad had alluded to, anybody can do that. Anybody can ascribe to him the glory that's due his name. And that's what we're doing. We're just being very intentional about that in hosting our King and giving him the glory that's due his name. So,
9: yeah. Every level of maturity. You could be a brand new Christian, and all you know to do is say, "You are so holy, Lord.
11: Right.
9: You are so holy. Holy and worthy are you. You're the King." If you just did that, you're hosting his presence, and he'll come. Yeah. He'll come. He inhabits that. I believe that's a part of the praise he inhabits.
11: Absolutely.
9: It's the hosting of him. Yeah. And so we have chosen, we're going to host him well, best we can.
11: Yeah.
10: And you know what? Like you said, it is not a formula. It's just,
9: no.
10: It's not even just making space. It's prioritizing his presence. So thank you so much, Apostle Tim, Rachel. We're so grateful for you. It's a timely word, and grateful for the Glory River book. Again, it's available in August, but it's also available now if you go to Apostle Tim Sheets' website.
9: Right there.
10: Right there. Right,
9: right there.
10: There
9: it is. Rachel wrote half, I wrote half. And I believe it'll bless people. I believe it will.
10: Amen. It's timely. Thank you both so much. Always
9: welcome, Larry.
11: Thank you.
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13: 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Amen and amen. 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
15: We're going to talk about hindrances to your faith and liberating your faith. In fact, though, it's really getting back to the essence of faith. I was raised under the faith message. I worked for Kenneth Hagin for a number of years, and just it literally changed my life when I saw the simplicity of faith. But then I also saw people carry it way to the extreme, and odd things were taught out of it and all that. But one thing that I kind of disagreed with in the beginning, but I didn't totally understand it as to why, but so many people started saying that faith was the meat of God's word. Once you understood faith, you understood the meat of God's word. And I was studying one day in 2 Peter chapter 1, and I noted there, let me read the verse to you. It's in verse 5, 2 Peter chapter 1 and verse 5, but also for this very reason, giving all diligence, add to your faith virtue, and to virtue knowledge, to knowledge self-control, to self-control perseverance, to perseverance godliness, to godliness brotherly kindness, and then to brotherly kindness add love, which is agape love. And I noted in there that faith was the foundation. You add to it, you add to it, you add to it, and the top floor was love. To be honest with you, walking in faith sometimes is easier compared to walking to love toward other Christians. So really, love is the top floor of the Christian life. Faith is the entry level into the Christian life, because that's how you got saved. You heard the gospel. Faith came by hearing, hearing by the word of God. You acted on it, and what was given to you was the measure of faith. And so from that point, you can add to your faith. Ultimate thing that feeds your faith and causes it to grow is love toward others around you. Why? Because some people are tough to love, and others are easier to love, but walking in love toward believers and even toward the world is really what causes that faith to grow. In fact, I want you to turn with me in the Word of God to Luke chapter 17. And honestly, what I'm teaching on faith is really called, I call it the milk of God's Word. It is the entry level. If faith is the entry level into your Christian life, then faith is the milk of the Word of God. And we work up from there into eating the meat of God's Word, which is walking in love toward each other. Again, as I have said, that really walking in faith can be easier compared to walking in love toward people. You say, well, you know, we've studied this before. This is foundational stuff. Okay, we agree this is the milk of God's Word. But let me just simply say this. You never leave milk. Oh, no, I don't drink milk anymore. I haven't had a glass of milk in a long time. Milk is something you start with all by itself, but as you grow from babyhood into childhood, into adulthood, milk is mixed in with everything. I mean, cakes and pancakes and sauces and gravies and things like that. It's just woven into it, and milk is always there. You never leave the essence of faith, but it's woven into so many other subjects in the Word of God. And again, this is the milk of God's Word. So in essence, what we're going to do for a day or two on this broadcast is, this is a glass of milk. We are coming back to the essence of understanding our entrance into the kingdom of God, our entrance in the plan of God, and this is learning to walk in faith. I love motorcycles. I don't have one. I had a couple of them. I would never have one again. I consider them to be suicide on two wheels. But in essence, I love them. I love cars too. And you know, I like driving cars, four wheels underneath you. Had a couple of motorcycles and scared me so much, but I like motorcycles. I like to look at them, like to study them. And so I was watching television one night, and they announced that for the next five nights, they were going to have a series on motorcycles. This is the Motor Trend Channel. And they had a special, and they brought the five most exotic motorcycles in the world, the most expensive, the most well-built, the fastest in the world. And so I watched it each night, and I was just fascinated. Ducati was on there and other brands, you know, that were really fast. And we often think of motorcycles, you know, as just those big things we'd ride around on, you know, big heavy things, you know, and so that's American-made ones. But these other ones are made for speed. The common denominator among all of them was this. They were hand-built, and the designers of them had been driving in Formula One for a long time. They took the essence of Formula One driving, and they put it into a motorcycle. Of course, every one of these were expensive. One night, I was watching, and they had a brand on there I'd never heard of, MV Agusta. And Mr. Agusta was on there, and he, too, came out of Formula One racing and was talking about his motorcycle. Here's the difference between him and the other ones. The other ones were still mass-produced. He only worked on one motorcycle at a time. You ordered it, and no one else can have one built while yours is being built. But he said, don't you dare call me and ask me when it's going to be done. My answer will always be, it's done when it's done. And he said, we just work on until they're done. His formula was this, basically, is that when you ordered it, they started and they built it from the ground up one at a time. And everybody that worked on it, the goal he had in front of them was, make this one a little bit better than the one before. I want every motorcycle that comes out of here to be a little bit better than the motorcycle before. Try harder. Whatever you do, do better next time. And so when he first got his idea for this motorcycle and how to build the thing, there was no motor engine that he found he liked. And he said most of them were big, and they were heavy like American ones. And so when we think of Harley Davidson, that's the one we think of. It's just so heavy. But he said he didn't want anything heavy. The Harley Davidson engine, very heavy, produces 55 horsepower. He wanted something larger as far as horsepower, but smaller in far as size and weight. And so he went to Porsche and asked if they would develop a motorcycle engine. They said, we've never developed a motorcycle. All we do is cars. He said, I want you to develop one because I like your engines. Well, they worked on it for quite a long time. They finally came up with a lightweight four-cylinder engine. I mean, you see, most other motorcycle engines are two cylinders. This has four cylinders. They lay flat, and the whole engine is very light. You can actually pick up the engine, and it produced 95 horsepower, almost double what the larger American motorcycles do. As he built it and his engine, and he put it in there, he was talking to his crew when it finally came. Everybody, I mean, especially the motorcycle engine department came and just, you know, almost salivated over this thing. This is a Porsche engine. Porsche's made this just for us. And he looked at it and said, I'm going to ask you a question. He said, who built this engine? They said, Porsche. He said, no, people. people built this engine. If people built the engine, you can make it better, because it's never perfect, because people never do anything totally perfect, and it can always be improved. He said, I want you to take this engine, and every time, every day you look at it and figure, is there anything we can do to make this thing any more powerful? One of his men came back a few months later and said, sir, I've been studying it. And he said, I think the exhaust valve could be moved 1/100th of an inch, and it would increase the horsepower by at least a horse by about one. And so they did it, they tried it, and guess what? It increased it by 2 horsepower. They had a party that night. They dynoed the engine, found it to be a producer, and said 95 horsepower, 97 horsepower. And they had a party that night, but the next day they were back to work again. And every department did that, from handlebars and seats and everything. Whoever worked on that particular part strived their best to make it better than the one before. And so this engine, they kept looking at it, over a period of

0: motorcycle is $150,000. Again, I'm just telling you that in case you're a motorcycle fan, there you go. They asked Mr. Augusta, this was a 1 hour special, and the guy that was moderating the program said to Mr. Augusta, he said, where did this philosophy come from? He said, we were poor, very poor when we were growing up. He said, and my mother made orange juice every morning. She went and there was a, you know, orange orchard next to us. They would just let her go get some oranges. She would take those oranges and she'd smash them and, roll, and you know, get orange juice for us. But she didn't throw the rinds away until another day. The next day, she would take those rinds and she would just smash them again till she got another drop or two out of it. And he said, I saw that's what life is. Life is trying to get one more drop today than you did yesterday and the day before. And he said, my whole philosophy is life, we sometimes throw away something that's got value in it. And he said, when we could keep on pushing and increase our life every single day, this is what faith is. Faith is one of those things you think, well, I've heard this lesson before. We're going to take that lesson of faith and we're going to smash it and twist it and everything else and try to get one more drop out of that lesson. I call this liberating your faith. There's a story in Luke chapter 17, verses 5 and 6. And here we have the fact that the apostles were going to cast out a demon. And right now, Jesus is giving them instruction in this, and they actually were, they weren't casting out a devil at this time, but they were learning about faith, learning about how to operate in faith. And so Jesus had come to them earlier and talked about walking in love toward other Christians, walking in love toward, other believers, and walking in love toward the world. And when they heard that, they said in verse 5 of Luke 17, the apostles said to the Lord, increase our faith. The Lord said, if you have faith as a mustard seed, you can say to this mulberry tree, be pulled up by the roots and be planted into the sea, and it would obey you. You know, when most Christians fail to receive an answer, our usual reply is to ourselves, if we're the ones that stepped out in faith, or to someone else, well, I guess they didn't have enough faith. Well, let me ask you this. How much faith is enough? How much faith do you need to meet your need? Well, the problem is, again, we often look at situations, we have this one down pat thing, we need more faith. If you need more faith, such as to cast out a devil, you need more faith because you've got a financial need, you need more faith because you've got a situation in your family where you know you need some counsel, you need some wisdom from God, so you're trusting God for that. If faith is what you need and you don't have enough of it, ask yourself a question. What's the biggest miracle I will ever experience in my whole life? It is salvation. And that little bit of faith was what you move from. Satan's kingdom, listen to this, when you get born again, that little bit of faith of which Jesus said in that verse of scripture was, again, if you have faith as a grain of mustard seed. The apostle said to the Lord, increase our faith. And the Lord said, if you have faith as a mustard seed, you can say to this mulberry tree, be picked up by the roots, planted in the seed, it would obey you. Jesus said, faith the size of a mustard seed would move a mulberry tree, actually pull it up by the roots and throw it into the ocean. Can you imagine that? But understand this, he's speaking about the necessities of life, the problems of life. How much faith do you need to meet your need? The biggest miracle you ever received was salvation. That little tiny amount of faith moved you from Satan's kingdom into God's kingdom, Satan's family into God's family, from spiritual death into eternal life, from satanic darkness into the kingdom of life. Why do you now need more faith for healing, finances, wisdom in a crisis, or daily circumstances or direction when those things are so small compared to the big thing that faith did? If faith the size of a mustard seed can get you eternal life, move you from spiritual death into eternal life, then understand something, it can easily get you out of problems of crisis, daily circumstances, or need of direction in your life today.
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0: Paul told us in Philippians chapter 1, verses 3 through 5, I thank my God at every remembrance of you, always in every prayer of mine, making requests for you all with joy for your partnership in the gospel from the first day until now. The theme of the book of Philippians is partnership. I know joy is mentioned quite often, but the partnership is the real issue. The only church that made itself a partner with Paul, in fact, he mentioned them three times for their faithfulness to give into his ministry. Paul saw the gospel and the teaching of the Word of God as a team effort. I do too. I pray for my givers, my partners, my fellow

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0: Shalom, this is Billy Brim and my daughter, my cohort here, Shelley. We're coming to you from Prayer Mountain in the Ozarks. Bless the Lord. So here we have, from Amen, we have Emunah, but we have this word, Emet. Now, I do not know how that Tav on the end got in here, but there's rules. I don't understand them all. But it says right here that Emet is coming from the same stem that faithful comes. So you're going to see in the Bible, sometimes it's translated faithful, and sometimes it's true. Mm-hmm. But it's Emet, okay, or it's Emunah. So it's not really anything we're going to argue about, because if you're in a covenant with someone, Hesed ve'emet, there's the truth of the covenant, and there's faithfulness to the covenant. There's loyalty to the covenant.
1: Yes.
0: So you've got your Hesed obligations to the covenant, and then you keep them loyally. You keep them faithfully. You keep them to the truth.
1: Yes.
0: So
1: the character behind it.
0: The character behind it. Bless the Lord. So in this case, he says to Laban, are you going to show Chesed ve'emet? Mm-hmm. And they've translated it faithfulness, and that's all right. Mm-hmm. Are you going to show that to
1: sure.
0: him? So we have that. And whenever Chesed appears together with emet, the quality of loyalty, or with Emunah, faithfulness, either one, it's the quality of loyalty. It's like an adjective.
1: Mm.
0: And it defines Hesed. You loyally keep this.
1: Yes.
0: You faithfully keep your promise.
1: Right.
0: And you base it on the truth. You base it on the truth of God's word, which is, this is the contract right here.
1: Mm-hmm.
0: This is the covenant. These are the covenants.
1: That's right.
0: And so, are you loyal to keep your obligation to how it's written here?
1: Right. Responsibility.
0: So, yes. And so it is a word that's used together. Hesed is sometimes translated loyalty. This is from Glick. Also love.
1: Huh.
0: So as to emphasize that it's God's Hesed. However.
1: And you're pointing to your head.
0: One must remain aware that a very particular kind of love is meant.
1: Oh.
0: Conforming to loyalty and obligation.
1: Wow.
0: And thereby fulfilling the conditions of a covenant.
1: Interesting.
0: I just thought of something that Brother Norval Hayes used to say.
1: Mm-hmm.
0: Bluebirds love the Lord.
1: Oh, we love saying that. Yeah.
0: So
1: it's no big deal that you love the Lord.
0: No, it's a big deal to love the Lord.
1: Because bluebirds love
0: the Lord.
1: The
0: thing is, are you in covenant with God and you love him so much you keep his commandments?
1: Exactly.
0: So there is a scripture, Proverbs 3:3, let not Hesed ve'emet forsake you.
1: Mm.
0: Bind them around your neck, write them on the table of your heart. In the ESV it says, let not steadfast love and faithfulness forsake you. Well, that's good. But if you understand Hesed ve'emet, he said you bind them around your neck. You put those words together around your neck. Chesed ve'emet. I have obligations and I'm going to faithfully keep them.
1: Yes.
0: I'm going to faithfully keep the truth of our covenant.
1: Absolutely.
0: He said, bind them around your neck. And I told you that I did absolutely make a necklace with these two words. Mm-hmm. And we sold some of them.
1: But I've got one. I should have worn it today.
0: You got one, yeah. But I didn't keep it up. So I need to do it again. Hallelujah. Bless the Lord, oh my soul. Now, I want to skip on over, Shelley, to page 12.
1: Okay.
0: It just changes. Now, keep the other page that we're on right here.
1: Mm-hmm.
0: But it just changes everything for you if you understand. No, I'm not going to do that right here.
1: You're
0: we're going
1: not?
0: To do it later. No, okay. Here's what I'm going to do right here. Change my mind. I told you that women have the right to change their mind.
1: Yes. Okay.
0: So here's how I'm going to talk. We're talking in our covenant. We have a covenant with God. And this is a part of our offer today, my time in heaven. Brother Hagin said to me, he just came in my office one time and he said, Kenneth E. Hagin, he said to me, there's going to come an age change and I won't be here. And he said, it won't be just like you step over a log and everything suddenly changes. That age will start coming into this age. There's going to be a lot of appearance of angels. There's going to be a lot of people going to the other side and coming back and giving witness.
1: Mm-hmm.
0: Some will be near-death experiences. Some will be not be. So we know it's happening. I mean, it's happening everywhere. You just watch Sid Roth. You just watch, what's that other man you watch?
1: Randy Kay.
0: K-A-Y. And you can just get these testimonies. Now, here's this one. I just love this one. Mm-hmm. Now, this is the second time he died. He actually died. And he went to the throne room on his second trip there. I was in the throne room. All I knew, I was at the center of all existence and that the creator of all things was there. The throne room is the most beautiful spot in heaven. During my second visit to the throne room, I was taken to an area I had not noticed in my first visit because I'd been so overwhelmed by the presence of God. I was to experience even more of his presence this time. In this area, there were what appeared to be rooms, a high arched cathedral. They were all along a side wall. The covenant of Jehovah. Mm. That's his next little heading.
1: Okay.
0: The rooms had arched entrances that led into a large area that was totally private. I saw my name, Richard, of the family of Sigmund, there on the arch. And under it, these words, the covenant of Jehovah and the redeemed of the Lamb. I was shaking and unable to make even a sound. On a beautiful pulpit-like structure was a book that looked like a Bible. It was signed across the front with these words, my covenant will I not break, nor will I alter the thing that has gone out of my mouth. I was astonished. I was reminded of the shed blood of the Lamb and of the price he paid to redeem me, and I wept uncontrollably.
1: Sure.
0: It's the blood of the covenant.
1: That's right.
0: The book opened by itself, and then suddenly Jesus was there by my side. He said, this is my plan for your life, and I will honor it as long as you honor it and live under my Father's demand for your life. I fell at his feet and cried, holy is the Lord my God. I never knew the power of covenant in that realm before, and I will never forget it. It shall stand for eternity. There were other rooms also, one for each born-again believer. God has a plan for each one of us, eternal plans. So there he saw in these arched place, totally private, Richard of the family of Sigmund, and under it, the covenant of Jehovah.
1: Glory.
0: With Richard Sigmund.
1: Yeah, praise God.
0: And the redeemed of the Lord. Redeemed with what?
1: The price.
0: Blood. It's a blood covenant. Mm-hmm. We had been given over to Satan by Adam, and he redeemed us with his blood and
1: highest
0: made a covenant with you, Shelley. He made a covenant with me.
1: Yes.
0: And there's a place in, and under that was written, my covenant will I not break, nor will I alter the thing that has gone out of my mouth.
1: And the word thing there is devar, which is
0: the words that have gone out of my mouth.
1: And in a covenant, there's blood, and in a covenant, there's words.
0: And when I do my scriptures, I think about his covenant with me.
1: Mm-hmm.
0: And he's got a covenant with Billy Brim.
1: Mm-hmm. Each person.
0: And here is the terms. Here are the terms of that covenant. I don't have to think, are you willing to heal me? Are you willing to keep me well? No, I have a covenant. Psalm 22, Isaiah 53. Mm-hmm. Jesus hung on the cross. Covenants have curses. There was a blessing and there was a cursing, but he delights in giving you the blessing part.
1: Yeah.
0: And thank God in the new covenant part, Jesus took the curse.
1: He became a curse for us.
0: He became the curse.
1: He became sin
0: so,
1: who knew no sin. That we
0: I
1: might
0: just
1: be
0: walk in the law of love.
1: The righteousness of God.
0: And I can expect, call on.
1: Oh, yeah.
0: Count on God's hesed.
1: The firm foundation.
0: God's hesed to me. And one day, there's a path, a derrick, you walk, and some of the people who've gone to heaven talk about you get on it right there. One of them says it's like a moving sidewalk. And that's your derrick, your path. I've had a path in my life. So I'm going to go on that path and your path, and they're leading all to the throne room. That's where you're eventually going to be, and there you're going to see God's covenant plan for your life.
1: Yes.
0: Now, if you get off the path, repent. Say, God, get me back on. Oh, my goodness, he'll get you on in a New York
1: second.
0: He's
1: an expert.
0: He is an expert.
1: He's had plenty of practice.
0: You know, David, Shelley.
1: Mm-hmm.
0: David cried out to God, Hesed, your covenant. Forgive me your covenant. And you can ask for forgiveness.
1: Oh, yeah.
0: You can ask for that blood.
1: And just to forgive
0: And he is
1: you.
0: Faithful and just.
1: And to cleanse you.
0: And to cleanse you.
1: As if it never happened.
0: As if it never happened of all unrighteousness. And you're back on there, and you're headed on a covenant path,
1: mm-hmm.
0: planned by a covenant-keeping God.
1: Yes, he watches over his
0: he
1: word.
0: He watches over to his word to perform it, mm-hmm. and he protects. Oh, there's protection in the covenant. Bless the Lord.
1: Praise God. Thank you, Lord. Oh.
0: Hallelujah.
1: I think, now, Mom, one more thing.
0: Okay.
1: When it says his mercy's new every morning.
0: That's Hesed.
1: That's Hesed.
0: Uh-huh.
1: So there's fresh supply every
0: morning.
1: Fresh
0: supply every single morning.
1: In case you used a lot the day before, it's so good that he has a fresh supply.
0: He never runs out.
1: A new beginning
0: every
1: morning.
0: You know that one that says it never runs out? His mm-hmm. mercies never run out?
1: Yeah.
0: It's not mercies. It's Hesed.
1: Wow.
0: He never runs out of it. If we have time, we will go through... I couldn't even find all the scriptures, but we'll go through some of the scriptures mm-hmm. that you know very well, and they are going to say Hesed. Now let's go to page 9 here. Page, 9, Shelley. Mm-hmm. And this is one of the best ones, that I wanted to talk to you about. It is Psalm 23. Maybe it's page 12. Yeah, there it is, page 3.
1: Okay.
0: Psalm 23. And we've only got how much time left? Just a minute. The Lord is my shepherd, I shall not want. He makes me lie down in green pastures. But here is verse 5. No, I'm going to read you. Yeah. You prepare a table before me in the presence of my enemies. You anoint my head with oil. My cup runs over. Surely goodness and hesed shall follow me all the days of my life. Not mercy. Hesed. The world needs mercy. You've got hesed.
1: Yeah. Yes.
0: And it says in the notes of the Art Scrolls, that means pursue you. Hesed, God's hesed. He delights in hesed. He wants to bless you according to his covenant blessings. We might start with that one. You can say because we're out of time. Shalom.
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5: Hi, I'm Pastor Keith Manley with today's Reflection of Grace. Do you ever wonder if your life matters? In Ephesians chapter 2 and verse 10, the Bible says, "For we are God's handiwork, created in Christ Jesus to do good works, which God prepared in advance for us to do. Friend, you were created by God on purpose, for a purpose, and your life has meaning because God designed it that way. Understanding God's purpose for our lives requires us to seek His guidance and trust in His timing. It calls us to remain open to His leading and to embrace the unique gifts and talents that God has given to each of us. When we align ourselves with God's purpose, we find great fulfillment, joy, and a profound sense of meaning in life. And that's today's Reflection of Grace.
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7: The good news is finally here. Friends, listen to me. This is serious business. What the world needs today is Jesus. The Bible says in John 3:16 that for God so loved the world that He gave His only begotten Son, that whoever believes in Him should not perish but have eternal life.
8: And hello, everyone, and welcome to our program, The Truth Will Set You Free, Bible Prophecy Edition. I'm Vic Batista, along with my co-host Nathan Jones with Lamb Lion Ministry, and we thank you for being part of today's program. We have a great program prepared for you today that we have titled Messiah's Vengeance as we look at Isaiah chapter 63. So we encourage you to stay tuned to our program today. But before we continue, I'm going to ask my co-host Nathan Jones if he will open us up with a word of prayer.
9: We thank you, Lord Jesus, for another opportunity to dive into your word. We thank you, Lord, for all those who have tuned in. We pray for your special blessing upon them. Help us, Lord, understand you better through your word, especially about your glorious second coming, which we'll read today. We thank you in your precious name. Amen.
8: Amen. Again, you tuned into our Truth Will Set You Free Bible Prophecy Edition. Vic Batista, Nathan Jones with Lamb Lion Ministry. Again, our topic is that of the Messiah's vengeance as we look at Isaiah chapter 63. But before I continue, I'm going to welcome my co-host of the program, Nathan Jones. Nathan, a late 4th of July celebration to you.
9: Yes, and to you as well. All the festivities are over, 250 years. You know, people are asking, do you think there'll be another 250 years of America? And I say, well, brother, I'd be shocked if there's another 5 years before Jesus returns.
8: Nathan, I am right there with you. I'm so thankful for the freedom that we have in this country, and it's great to celebrate 250 years. You and I were talking off air, and I mentioned to you how this is actually my 50th year in the United States of America. So it's been nice to see God do some amazing things. But boy, Nathan, has this country changed in 15 years.
9: Congratulations, man. I mean, when you think about it, that's 1/5 of the history of the United States that you've been alive. So you're not a spring chicken, but you've been around to see the changes. And I agree with you. I think, I mean, you know, America when we were kids was pretty rough and tumble too. But I mean, just the blatant immorality now is just, and the voting of all these socialists into office. I tell you, man, when the rapture happens and we're out of here, you know, what's left with this country will be all these radical leftists who'll be more than happy to join the Antichrist empire.
8: Nathan, and that's why, honestly, as we look for the future of America, the only hope is found in Jesus if He extends us some more time. But other than that, we are in dire need
9: of
8: His help.
9: Yeah, pray that every day, man, every day.
8: Yeah, but again, for you that are part of the program, we do thank you. We do thank the Lord for our country and continuing just to pray for America. But we believe the Lord is about to return as we are going to be looking at Isaiah chapter 63 today, an exciting, exciting passage. But Nate, maybe someone just happened to be visiting us for the first time, and this is their first time listening to our podcast. Might you be able to share with them how they can get a hold of our previous programs?
9: Well, welcome then. Yeah, if this is your first time, this is The Truth Will Set You Free. We're the podcast outreach of Lamb and Lion Ministries. 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We've been doing that since our founder, Dr. Reagan, founded the ministry back in 1980. 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That's our website. We also have our Lamb Lion app, and you can download that as well, and you can get access to all our TV shows. We have radio programs as well, a newsletter that comes out every other week. We have our Lamplighter magazine and many social media, all to help you grow in your relationship with Jesus Christ.
8: Praise the Lord. Thank you so much, Nate. Yeah, so grab hold of those resources and grow in your relationship with the Lord. So, Nathan, again, you and I get to celebrate chapter 63 of Isaiah.
9: Yes, and we say that because, folks, we've been going verse by verse through the book of Isaiah. And, you know, if we're doing about one chapter a week, and some of these chapters are pretty long. Like, folks, this week, Isaiah 63, we're going to have to break this up into two, maybe more. But, yeah, we've been working on this for well over a year. And, you know, we're getting near chapter 66, the last chapter. And then we're going to have to think, what comes after this?
8: Yeah, exactly. But so far, this has been an amazing, amazing book. And we encourage any of you that have not read the book of Isaiah, start over from chapter one and catch up. It's an amazing book filled with adventures and excitement, epic battles, right, Nathan? Like the one we're going to talk about. And just amazing revelations from the Lord. And that is what we're going to be looking at. One of the most dramatic battle scenes or battles of all times, we're going to be looking at that here in Isaiah chapter 63. So, Nate, will you be able to start us out there in chapter 63, verses 1 and 3, and I'll read verses 4 to 6 in case someone doesn't have a Bible?
9: Okay, let's pick up Isaiah chapter 63, verse 1. We'll be reading from the New King James. Who is this who comes from Edom with dyed garments from Bozra? This one who is glorious in his apparel, traveling in the greatness of his strength? I who speak in righteousness, mighty to save. Well, why is your apparel red and your garment like one who treads in the winepress? And he responds, I have trodden the winepress alone, and from the people so no one was with me. For I have trodden them in my anger and trampled them in my fury. Their blood is sprinkled upon my garments, and I have stained all my robes.
8: Verse 4, for the day of vengeance is in my heart, and the year of my Redeemer has come. I looked, but there was no one to help, and I wonder that there was no one to uphold. Therefore, my own arm brought salvation for me, and my own fury it sustained me. I have trodden down the people in my anger, made them drunk in my fury, and brought down their strength to the earth. Now, Nathan, when I say epic, I mean, this is a power-packed opening to this chapter.
9: Absolutely. I mean, the context here is the return of the Messiah, not coming as a humble, suffering servant to die for the sins of the world, but returning like a conquering lion, defeating his enemies and setting up his kingdom. So we have, you know, you read about, and if you have a paper Bible, you've got your red letter Bibles, right? You know, whatever Jesus said in the New Testament, it's in red letters. Well, the pre-incarnate Jesus, which we call the angel of the Lord, spoke all throughout the Old Testament, particularly here in Isaiah. And it's wonderful. We got here Isaiah basically talking to Jesus and Jesus responding here about what's happening, what the vision that Isaiah is seeing here. It's pretty mind-blowing here to get a first-person view from Jesus himself about his first coming.
8: Nathan, and that's a great point. It's almost like the Apostle John in the book of Revelation when he saw Jesus there in Revelation chapter 1 in his glorified state. And the question is, whoa, who is this? Because few have seen him in his glory. And that's why I love the way that this is picturing here, the Messiah. Messiah, back a few chapters earlier than that, Nate, it was his martyrdom. He was he was beaten and disfigured. Now we see a totally different outlook to the Messiah.
9: Yeah, that's why many Jewish people have a two Messiah view. It's a view that there is one Messiah called Messiah ben Joseph. He fulfills Isaiah 53. He's the suffering servant who dies for the sins of the world, but they don't see him resurrecting from the dead. They just see him dying. But what the Jewish people were looking for in the first century, and they are looking today, is Messiah ben David, the son of David, the conqueror, who will overthrow first the Romans and then the Antichrist kingdom one day. and will set up his kingdom on the earth. And for some reason, the Jewish people just cannot connect the two, even though the prophecies speak of one Messiah. But this is Jesus Christ. And, you know, brother, it really shatters the view that people have that Jesus is always meek and mild, and, you know, he never gets angry, and he never deals with sin, and, you know, he's a man of sorrows and truth. That's one aspect of Jesus. But here we get Jesus in all his divinity and his blazing glory returning to the earth as a conqueror. And a lot of people have trouble with that view of Jesus, but that is just as much Jesus as the suffering lamb was.
8: Nathan, and I think for us now at this point in time, need to recognize that Jesus is not the lowly individual that rode on a donkey, that some people still have him hanging on a cross, on a crucifix around their necks. No, actually, we are serving the resurrected Christ. Next time we see him, we're going to see him in all his glory, right, Nate? And this is a picture that we have to kind of get used to now, that that is what the Bible speaks. And here Isaiah, God allowed him to see this a few thousand years earlier into the scene, but yet it's the same portrait that we see throughout the book of Zechariah, the book of Revelation, and so many other pictures of his coming.
9: Absolutely. And it starts right out the beginning. Who is this who comes from Edom with dyed garments from Bozra? Now, it has always been prophesied that the Messiah will return from the east. East of Jerusalem, that is. And so Edom and Bozra are where, if you go to the map and pull up the Dead Sea, Edom would have been the lands in Jordan today that was east of the Dead Sea. And Jerusalem was just a little northwest of the Dead Sea. That's surprising how close it is. And so the Jewish people will be expecting the return of Jesus coming from Edom, which is interesting. Because we'll get into this, but it talks about his garment being red. Well, Jesus returns to Jerusalem from the east, but actually he's already returned. His feet hasn't touched the ground yet, but he'll be at the Battle of Armageddon, which is actually northwest of Jerusalem. So after he defeats the Antichrist armies, he speaks and they melt before him, and the blood fills the valley for almost 180 miles, you know, as high as a horse's bridle, so about 3.5-4 feet high. And so we're talking about the destruction of the largest army in the world. And then Jesus kind of arcs around to Edom, or to Jordan, where the people in the wilderness, the Jewish people, are being kept protected, takes them, rescues them, and then heads to Jerusalem, where we read in Zechariah that the Lord will touch down on the Mount of Olives and break the mountain in two. And so this day of Christ, this final day of the tribulation, is super busy.
8: Oh, Nathan, and you know, you brought us some amazing points. I had the privilege of going to this area, Petra, close to 10 years ago, and it was always my prayer to be able to visit this location. And here in the Bible, it speaks about this area, this location, and it really is amazing, that area where all the rocks are red and everything is like still in time from thousands of years ago. And here the Bible said the Lord Jesus is going to return to the same area as a conquering king.
9: Absolutely. So there's a lot of context to put this into. So we've got a 7-year tribulation time period that's coming upon the world, where God will judge the world for its sins across 21 judgments, which we read in the book of Revelation. But that final day of the 7-year tribulation is called the Day of Christ. A great sign appears in the sky. Horrific hail that crushes most of the earth happens. And then the Lord bursts forth in all his glory out from heaven. And actually, we can read that, right, Vic? Down in Revelation chapter 19, you get the glorious return of the Lord from out of heaven.
8: Nathan, good point. In Revelation 19, verse 11, it says, "Now I saw heaven open, and behold, the white horse, and he who sat on him called Faithful and True. And in righteousness he judges and makes war. His eyes were like a flame of fire, and on his head were many crowns. He had a name written that no one knew except himself. He was clothed in a robe dipped in blood, and his name is called the Word of God. And his armies in heaven, clothed in fine linen, white and clean, followed him on white horses. Now out of his mouth goes a sharp sword, and with it that he should strike the nations, and he himself will rule them with a rod of iron. He himself treads the winepress of the fierceness and wrath of Almighty God. And he has on his robe and on his thigh a name written, King of Kings and Lord of Lords. Great point, wow. Nathan.
9: That is like the climax of the Bible. I mean, the return of Jesus Christ. For thousands of years, the martyrs have been praying, Lord, come rescue us, you know, rescue your children. And this is the answer to prayer. And he shows up with, who are these people, these armies of heaven, clothed in fine linen, white and clean? Well, we read earlier in Revelation that that is the church, resurrected and raptured before the tribulation, up with the Lord. We're enjoying the marriage supper of the Lamb. We're going through a judgment of the just, the Bema Seat judgment for rewards, eternal rewards. And then we return with Jesus riding white horses, and he leads the charge. And man, we've got Jesus in all his divinity, you know, both humanity and divinity. So he looks human, but, you know, he's also glowing and his eyes are on fire and all. And it's interesting here, Vic, where we read his robe is dipped in blood. Now, what's interesting here is that he comes out of heaven with his robe dipped in blood. But if we go back to Isaiah 63, we read about how his robes are stained by the blood of his enemies. So there's a question for you. A lot of people ask here at the ministry is, well, did Jesus come already in blood-soaked robes, or does he get blood-soaked when he comes and defeats his enemies?
8: Nathan, and honestly, I hadn't thought about that. That is a great question.
9: Yeah, there's some who believe that the blood that's on his robe is his own blood. It's representation of the blood that he sacrificed himself on the cross and shed for us for our salvation. So he comes out of heaven where the church is wearing white robes. The Lord's robe is actually probably is white too, but then it's covered in, some believe, representative crimson of his own blood. But then as we read back in Isaiah 63, as he defeats his enemies, as they melt before him, their blood will splash upon him. And so his blood, his robes will be stained, his garments will be sprinkled in blood, because he's going to trample them in his fury. Now, it's interesting, Vic, to me, is that where it says in his fury, do we ever picture Jesus angry? There's a few scenarios in the Bible. For one, when he came into his father's house in the temple, he was very upset that the were buying and selling in the temple like it was a market. And so he overthrew the money changers' tables. He was very angry. We read in the Old Testament that if the Lord is the one who holds the keys of death and Hades, then Jesus himself is the angel of death. And so he would have been the one responsible for the death of all the firstborn in Egypt. So again, he's not just a meek and mild suffering. He was that to be the perfect sacrificial lamb. But throughout the Bible, we can never underestimate the fact that God is, he can get angry just like we can. We're made in his image, right? And so he can get angry too.
8: Yeah, no, absolutely. And there is the righteous anger. I mean, you look at sin today, we should be angry at the things that are happening around the world, the injustices around the world. And there's nothing wrong to express that anger. It's what we do with it. We do not go out taking other people's lives just because we're angry. But there is a justice. And that's why here we see the picture of the Messiah coming in vengeance, in anger, but it's to deal with sin. Nate, you and I also capture that in our book, The Mighty Angels of Revelation, there in page 333, speaking of this scene. Why is your apparel red and your garment like one who treads in the winepress? Yahweh responded, I have trodden the winepress alone, and from the people no one was with me, for I have trodden them in my anger and trampled them in my fury. Their blood is sprinkled upon my garments, and I have again stained all my robes. And Nathan, I just think that a lot of times, you know, we are expected to be like Jesus in a sense, and we should in a sense of, you know, doing what's right and all that. But there are moments where Jesus turned tables. He kicked, he made a whip, and he started cleaning out the temple. And there are times where we need to do the same, right? When we see injustice in this world.
9: Absolutely. You know, it's fascinating about Jesus's just return in such power and glory. It's an answer to prayer. You know, we think of, well, Jesus has got to be all loving. But if he's not just, then he's not loving. I think of, a few months ago in Great Britain, how that man, that illegal, stabbed another a British citizen. And the police came and they arrested the victim who was stabbed. And then he died. And they weren't going to arrest the man who did the stabbing. It was insane. I mean, it's like, it's a complete reversal of justice. Well, how could you have true love if the Lord allows evil to keep going? I mean, every rapist and murderer, adulterer, all the sins of humanity, if the Lord just winked at it and said, that's okay, you can just keep doing what you're doing, then where is the love? That's not love at all, because all the victims would be left without justice. And so here we see throughout the book of Revelation, the martyrs crying out, how long, O Lord, are you going to give us before you give us justice? And he says, just wait a minute, it will happen. And so, you know, I've been reading about in Nigeria, you know, they just rescued 15 Christians who were held by the Boko Haram terrorists. I mean, they were raped and tortured, horrible, horrible stuff. And you cry out, Lord, how much longer are the forces of evil going to attack your children? And he says, wait for it. It's coming. And it is right here in Isaiah 63 and Revelation 19. When he comes, man, he is going to come with his eyes blazing with anger. And brother, the fact that all these armies of the world are united in the Valley of Jezreel in Israel to attack Jesus, and all he does is speak and they melt before him. I mean, what power?
8: Nathan, that's why, in a sense, it's great that we are on the right side.
9: I would not want to stand before Jesus. There's no winning. There's no victory possible against that power.
8: And Isaiah 63:1 says, I who speak in righteousness, mighty to save. And today, if you have not wrapped your arms around Jesus, we encourage you, there is still time to run to the Lord. And Nathan, again, you mentioned that wonderful question, why is your apparel red and your garment like one who treads in the winepress? I mean, if you think about the winepress, right, Nathan, the winery, if you will, the workers oftentimes would get dirty and they will get, you know, stained, if you will. But this is something totally different that we're looking at here, right, Nate?
9: Absolutely. So we got the Lord breaking out of the sky. We and our white horses just sit back and watch. We get a ringside seat. The Antichrist and false prophet and their armies just melt before the Lord. His robes get covered in more blood. I assume that they're crimson already from his own, but they're stained by the blood. Now, the Lord hasn't touched the earth yet, so he's in the sky speaking, and he just, you know, when it says that the Lord is the source of life and he holds all things together, that's not just a story. That's reality. He holds all things together, and by just speaking, the enemies melt before him. And then he heads, because the remainder of the Antichrist forces are besieging Jerusalem. And we can read about that, right, Vic, in Zechariah 14.
8: Yeah, Nathan, 14 verses 1 through 5, just in another amazing passage. It says there, verse 1, behold, the day of the Lord is coming, and the spoil will be divided in your midst. For I will gather all the nations to battle against Jerusalem. The city shall be taken, the house rifled, the women ravished. Half of the city shall go into captivity, but the remnant of the people shall not be cut off from the city. Then the Lord will go forth and fight against those nations as he fights in the day of battle. And in that day, his feet will stand on the Mount of Olives, which faces Jerusalem on the east. And the Mount of Olives shall be split in two from east to west, making a very large valley. Half of the mountain shall move towards the north and half towards the south. Then you shall flee through my mountain valley, for the mountain valley shall reach to Azal. Yes, you shall flee as you fled from the earthquake in the days of Uzziah, king of Judah. Thus the Lord, my God, will come and all the saints with you. I love that passage.
9: Yeah, I mean, here's a prophecy here in Zechariah 14. These saints that are returning with Jesus is the church. I mean, the church was a mystery that wasn't even revealed until the book of Acts. And yet here's a reference to the saints with you. And we know it's the church, because once Jesus has his second coming and his enemies are defeated, that's when he resurrects the Old Testament saints, as Daniel prophesied, and the tribulation martyrs, as John foretold in the book of Revelation. So they haven't even been resurrected yet. So these saints, these, you know, and we're not talking saints in the Catholic sense. If you believe in Jesus Christ as your Savior and you're saved, you're a saint. And so here's really awesome here that there's a reference to the church following Jesus back in the Old Testament. And so after he's, you know, again, he's defeated the armies, and then so he heads and he kind of circles around and he comes from the east, and he lands on the Mount of Olives, which is east of Jerusalem. But brother, it reminds me of, the closest I can think of is one of those Marvel movies, right? The Avengers, where the Hulk lands on the ground and the ground splits before him. You know, that's minor. When Jesus lands, man, it's with such impact that it creates a valley, a seismic shift, so that the Jewish people who are besieged in Jerusalem can escape up to him. And Matthew 23 says that when they look upon him whom they pierced, they'll weep and wail and mourn, because they'll realize that their Savior was Jesus Christ and they had crucified him. And they'll cry out, Baruch, Abba, Hashem, Adonai. They'll say, blessed is he who comes in the name of the Lord. And Jesus said he will not return until the Jewish people cry out for him like that.
8: Nathan, what exciting times we live in. Like I mentioned, you and I have both been there about close to 10 years ago. I told myself, when I go to Israel, the first place I want to visit is the Mount of Olives, because that's the first place the Lord is going to touch. So,
9: well, have you noticed? I've been to Mount of Olives a few times. And of course, there's no, it's all a big graveyard now. All the many people over the centuries have put their graves here because they want to be the first resurrected. But, you know, they have these walkways around the graves, and in different spots, they have these big round, they look like targets for, I guess, tour groups to stand in groups and look out over the Kidron Valley. But brother, they, to me, look like landing pads. Jesus will land right on one of them, but with such force that it'll just split, you know, the valley, Kidron Valley, between the Mount of Olives and Jerusalem goes north-south, but this is going to be an east-west right across the valley that breaks it in half. And so that's going to be the defeat of the Antichrist. We read in Revelation 19, you know, all this epic goes on, and it says, the beast and the false prophet were captured and thrown into the lake of fire. That's it. I mean, there is no real battle of Armageddon, because nothing can stop Jesus. You know, they'll probably shoot at Jesus or try to blow him out of the sky or that. They're going to fail, brother. They are absolutely going to fail.
8: Nathan, and that's why this epic battle is something that is unimaginable. And the good thing, the good news here, as you pointed out twice, Nathan, is that the Church of Jesus Christ, we will not be part of this. We'll be coming with the Lord. So the reality is, we who have trusted in Christ have nothing to worry about. But if you have not trusted in Christ, listen, you have a lot to worry about, because this is one battle that is in the near future. We believe the Lord is coming soon, and all these things are going to be unfolding right before our eyes. And the stage is set. Everything is here to fulfill Bible prophecy. Israel is back in the land. We see technology taking its course. So Nathan, really, the only thing lacking is more people to come to Christ while there is still time, because you and I agree, we just celebrated 250 years, but we also recognize, I don't know how much further we're going to make it in history anymore.
9: I mean, we know in the millennial kingdom, Israel, Egypt, Syria, and possibly Russia are the only nations listed. All the nations, it says, we just read in Revelation, Zechariah, are going to come against Jerusalem, against the Jewish people. That means the United States. One day, the United States will cede power to a global government. And we're seeing that now. I mean, almost the entire left can't wait to give up our sovereignty and join a global government. Well, they're going to get it. But, you know, this is where we get to John 3:36. It says, he who believes in the Son has everlasting life. But he who does not believe the Son shall not see life, but the wrath of God abides on him. Vic, now we know what the wrath of God is like. But But that's really only just the beginning, because the Lord will resurrect all those in rebellion against him one day and send them to the lake of fire. The wrath of God doesn't end for those who rebel against him. It goes on forever and ever.
8: Wow, and what a horrific thing that is, Nathan, to be faced with the wrath of God. And listen, we encourage you, if you're listening to this program and you don't have a relationship with God, know that God loves you. God has a special plan for your life, but it begins with a relationship with him. Returning from your sins, repenting from your sins, and turning to Christ while there is still time. And if you don't have a relationship with God, we encourage you to start right now. You might ask the question, well, how do we start that relationship now? Well, the Bible says that whoever calls on the name of the Lord will be saved. The Bible is clear in John 3:16 that God so loved the world that he gave his one and only son, that whoever believes in him will not perish but have eternal life. And we are to confess our sins to the Lord, and God, he is gracious to forgive us for our sins. And maybe you're out there and your heart is stirred to come to Christ. Why don't you right now enter into a time of prayer with us? And if you pray this prayer and you mean it from your heart, God will change your life. So call on the name of the Lord. Just say, Lord Jesus, I recognize that I'm a sinner. And God, right now, I ask you to forgive me for my sins. I want to invite you, Jesus, to come into my heart, to be my Lord, to be my Savior, and to be my friend. And from this day forth, I want to follow you, Jesus. In your name I pray, in Jesus' name. Amen. Praise the Lord. And wherever you are, if you pray that prayer and you meant it from your heart, there's a celebration in heaven for you. We would love to hear from you, just to encourage you. Call us at 305-992-9537 or text, or you can write to us at webminister@lamblion.com, and we would love to just continue to keep you in prayer. So Nathan, that's the good news, though, about this passage. It's not all gloom and doom, but there's good news for those that turn to Christ.
9: No, great joy when the Lord returns for his faithful, great terror for the Lord's enemies when he returns.
8: Amen. And again, we're going to continue to pray for you. And we ran out of time for this segment of the program. Vic Batista, Nathan Jones, say may the Lord bless you and keep you. May his face shine upon you. Have a wonderful week.
7: 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This is serious business. What the world needs today is Jesus. The Bible says in John 3:16, that for God so loved the world that he gave his only begotten son, that whoever believes in him should not perish, but have...
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12: I nearly had a head-on collision with another car on the Pacific Coast Highway, where the drop-off was 1,000 feet to the ocean. I'd gone to church most of my life, but I would have gone to hell if I died there. As an atheist, my wife would have suffered the same fate. Dee was the first person who loved me. Dad sure didn't. He called me stoop and ridiculed me when he drank. I promised Mom I'd never drink, but alcohol relieved my fears. Once I got so drunk I nearly broke my neck diving into shallow water. I drank my way through the Navy, and after my discharge, too. I finally moved to California to escape my reputation. After I married Dee, I tried to ease up on the drinking, but couldn't. I even set up a bar at home. Dee was so unhappy, I took her on a trip up the coast. After an out-of-control car came at us and then hit the embankment and sailed over our car, I marveled, but didn't thank God for the close encounter. Dee began to believe in God, and a neighbor led her to Christ. Dee read the Bible to me, but I'd fall asleep indifferent to God's truth. It was these prayers and the love demonstrated by our neighbor who fixed our car one day that led to my surrender to Christ. I fell on my knees and asked Jesus to save me. He gave me the strength to quit drinking. I'm Dean Mader. If the Son, therefore, shall make you free, ye shall be free indeed.
11: If you would like to be free from the weight of sin by accepting Jesus Christ as Lord and Savior, call 1-888-NEED-HIM right now. 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

What I'm about to share with you, we shared years ago, but I'm going to give you an update on something that I want you to hear. And this deals with an amazing discovery that was found right here at this first century grotto. Now, forget what you're seeing here. This is above ground. The grotto is actually underground. And what you're going to see in a minute are exclusive pictures. I don't know of anybody else that's been in this. In fact, a man that wrote a book tried to go underground to get pictures, and he was never able to go, and we hit it just right at the right time. We made a connection there. And let me just kind of go on here, because many people are not aware of what I'm about to tell you, and when you hear this, something's going to make sense in just a moment. I was made aware of something, it would be about 28 years ago. There was a book that had been written called The Messianic Seal of the Early Church, and it was a great book written by a gentleman that contacted me years later when he found out we had pictures of this grotto underground. And he was talking about how there was a grotto on Mount Zion, and this particular facility that you're looking at is on top of Mount Zion. And you can look into it's completely encased with iron bars, and you can look inside though and see that there are carved steps carved into the limestone rock that go underground. And there's a little table there where I believe it's a Catholic or Orthodox school, I can't remember which one, but the monk there, or the one of the men there that was the teacher, they can go down there and pray, in other words, but visitors are not allowed to go down there normally. So the story goes like this, that after the 1967 war, this grotto was excavated. And when it was excavated, there was very unusual pottery that was discovered that had a strange emblem on it. We'll show you maybe a couple pieces, but at least one piece. And there were 40 pieces that were brought out of here, and it was in the possession of a man named Teak Otheos. He was a Greek Orthodox man. And when Teak Otheos was about to pass away, he met this particular gentleman, and he gave him a number of pieces of this pottery that had this very unusual seal on it. When they began to do some research, they discovered that this seal went back to the first century and was likely a seal of the early church to identify the believers, the Jewish believers, and the Gentile believers who were one in the Messiah, one in Christ. Now, when you look at this seal, what you predominantly look at is the middle of it appears to be a Star of David, but it is not actually a Star of David. It appears that way for this reason. You see the menorah has a triangle base at the bottom. Then you see the ichthus, which is the Christian fish, and you see the tail of it coming from up and intersecting with the triangular base of the menorah, and it appears to form a Star of David.

someone came up with. It is an emblem that was on this pottery that dates back probably to the first, second century, maybe sometime in that time frame. That's the time frame it's believed to be. But in Ephesians 2, 5 through 17, having abolished in his flesh the enmity, that is, the law of the commandments contained in ordinances, so as to create in himself one new man from the two, thus making peace, that he might reconcile both them to God in one body through the cross, thereby putting to death the enmity. Now, he's talking about the enmity that was between the Jews and the Gentiles in the context of Ephesians 2, and how that Christ created one new man, one new person in him. And that's where the symbol comes in. The Jews and the Gentiles in Messiah are one new man in him, a new creation, if we can say it that way. So in November of 1998, Joe Vancouvering, who's now gone to be with the Lord, myself, my guide, Gideon Shore, whom I miss greatly, who passed away recently, and my office manager, Charlie Ellis, who's been with me for a long time, we found the grotto, and oddly enough, and I'm not going to go into the details, but we met a gentleman who allowed us to go inside and take some pictures. We came back the next year and went to a certain location, and they would not let us go in again. I don't know if the fella kind of got in trouble for doing it. He was a very nice man. But what happened was in 1998, when this took place, November of 98, we began to use, and if you watch the closing of the Manifest telecast, we use that emblem. Many of you have seen it every time you watch Manifest, if you watch to the very end. And we use the Hanukkah menorah sometimes, which is the nine-branch candlestick with the base, with the ictus, which is the fish. That fish represented Jesus Christ, and it has the letters in it, the Greek letters, first letter of the name, the words Jesus Christ, the Son of God. And it was representative of the Christians, a symbol actually of the Christians in the first century church. So what I want to say to you is this seal, because it's ancient, an ancient seal, was made into all types of jewelry. When you come to any of our main conferences, we have what's called the Messianic Seal of the Early Church. It's a little beautiful piece that goes on a necklace. It's in sterling silver. Sometimes there'll be a little piece of Roman glass behind it. It is absolutely gorgeous. And, of course, we have it for the cheapest price of anyone in the United States because we get it at a special from a special friend. And when you wear it, people always ask people, wow, that's beautiful. What is that? And you can tell them it represents the Jewish branch of the Christian church. I say the Christian church, the Jewish branch of the church, and it represents the Christian faith, and it represents how the Jews have come to believe in Yeshua HaMashiach, Jesus as the Messiah, the Messianic Jews, and the Christian who are Gentiles, and how that we have become one new person in Christ. So I hope you enjoyed this, and this is something you might, if you have friends that are Messianic believers or friends that, you know, maybe support Israel, love Israel, they're going to want to hear this if they've not heard it. So pass this on to as many people as possible where they can watch it, and also be sure and subscribe to the channel, but give it a thumbs up if you enjoy, if you would listen, if you like this kind of teaching. This is how you can support it at no cost whatsoever, and that's become a subscriber to the Perry Stone YouTube channel, or always give it a like, because what that does, I don't know how the algorithm works, but it helps to keep it up for more people who can see it. So I thought that you would enjoy that. I never will forget that 1998 moment. I can still see the me and Joe and Gideon and Charlie today going down and how excited we were to be where that pottery had been discovered a little somewhere after 1967. All of that is very, very prophetic. So the reason I'm sharing this with you is that there is a great move of God among the Hebrew people in Russia, in Ukraine, also in parts of Israel, who are understanding the Messiah, that Christ fulfilled the prophecies of the Torah, the patterns and the types and shadows. He also fulfilled the prophecies of the Old Testament. There's no question about that. And you can read even in the New Testament where it shows you those prophecies were fulfilled. And if he fulfilled those, that means he was true.

0: truly sent from God to give us eternal life and to redeem us from our sins. And that's what it's all about. Thank you for your time. And please, if you'll keep watching, we also have very special resources, and we make one of these available to you when you watch our channel. So don't just go to the next thing. Watch all the way to the end, and I would appreciate it. Thank you. It took me years of study to put this together. Several years back, we completed an assignment that the Lord had given me to take the entire book of Revelation and go verse by verse to explain it in detail for the body of Christ. This is the album, Breaking the Apocalypse Code. This is DVD. I also have a very special bonus legacy music special that comes with it. So listen to me very carefully. This is the most needed teaching right now for the entire body of Christ and for Christians everywhere. This is where things are headed. You need to know about it. There are 7 DVDs. They are 2 hours each in length, and it deals with the 22 chapters in the book of Revelation. The DVDs are a total of 14 hours. They were taught in a studio, and on the DVDs are maps, charts, scriptures, and pictures and video clips that help you to put the imagery together that John saw in the apocalypse. DVD number 1 is called The Apocalypse Code and Secrets in the Heavenly Temple. DVD number 2, The Heavenly Throne Room, The Priesthood, and the Beginning of the Tribulation. DVD number 3, The Two Witnesses, The Believer's Judgment, The 10 Kings, and the Antichrist Kingdom. DVD number 4 is called The Islamic Antichrist, The False Prophet, and The Empire of the Beast. DVD number 5, Explaining the Mark of the Beast, very detailed on 666, things I'm sure you've never heard. But we talk about 666, the great religious harlot, and Mystery Babylon. There's a lot of teaching going around that I disagree with. What is the actual city of Mystery Babylon? DVD number 6, the 1,000-year millennial code, and mysteries that are seldom sought about where we're going in the future. DVD number 7, The Abyss, when Satan is bound and the holy city comes down, and then we go into details about the New Jerusalem and the New Heaven and the new earth. The book of Revelation is the only book of the Bible that has a blessing put on it, that if you hear it and keep it and study the words, you are going to be blessed. Now, there's 2 ways to get this. 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The offer also includes this beautiful 10 individuals that are singing 18 different songs, including Pam, my wife, and myself. Now, this teaching has things I will not say on television because of the nations that we go into, and we deal with the Islamic Antichrist and the Mahdi of Islam and how he will fulfill the prophecies of Revelation 13 along with Isa ibn Maryam, not the real Jesus, but the fake Jesus that's coming in the future. You're going to learn a lot, so go to your phone right now or write me and order this powerful offer, Breaking the Apocalypse Code and the Legacy Music Special. 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
1: 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Whether audio or video, it's a timely, impactful word, ready whenever you are.
2: Okay, now,
0: What I'd like to do is get now into dissecting these components. I'm going to try to go through this very quickly and share this with you. Here's the major components of this tabernacle. There are posts, ropes, and pins. Secondly, there are skins of animals. Thirdly, there's sacred furniture. And fourthly, there are three major curtains. One is an entrance, two are considered veils. Let's talk about the wood to begin with. The wood that was used, now what we're talking about here is we're talking about the wood that was used on these particular posts. There's, as we said earlier, 60 posts that go around. And also we've got the boards here in the sanctuary. So we're talking about the wood that was used for that. We're talking about the wood. The brass altar was wood. It was covered with bronze. We have the menorah is solid gold. We have right back here, we've got the table of shewbread. Of course, that's wood covered with gold. The golden altar is wood covered with gold. The Ark of the Covenant in the corner here is wood covered with gold. So here's the point I want to make. What kind of wood was used? The Bible uses the term shittim wood, S-H-I-T-I-M. And in Hebrew, it's shitta. And that word shitta is actually, and this, I think all scholars will agree on this, it's called the acacia tree. The acacia tree, if you've ever gone to Israel in this Dead Sea area, you see acacia trees all over the place. The acacia tree can survive in an absolute desert climate. It's 2 foot thick in circumference. And watch this. This is real important later. It has thorny branches on it. Very, very, very thorny branches. In fact, my guy Gideon got caught in one time. Lord scared me. He was getting cut up. He went to get something, fell over in one, I think it was. But anyway, the original tree was called the Shinta tree. Shinta, Shin, is a letter of the Hebrew alphabet. And if you know anything about the letter Shin, 21st letter of the Hebrew alphabet, it's the letter that represents the name of God. In modern Hebrew, it looks like a little W right there. And so it's called that tree. So it's interesting that the original name carries a Hebrew letter that represents the name of God. Therefore, that tree became a sacred tree that would be used for the sacred furniture and for the boards, its furniture, etc. And here's another interesting thing. This tree grows in very, very dry climates. And the Bible predicts that the Messiah, Isaiah 53:2, would be a root out of dry ground. And pictures him as a tree that's growing in dry ground. It is also very hard wood. Once you cut it, once you use it for something, it's very, very, very hard. In fact, the Septuagint, which is the Old Testament written in Greek, talks about the shittim wood and calls it incorruptible wood. You don't see a lot of worms destroying it. You don't see a lot of insects destroying it. And probably this is another reason why God chose that particular type of wood. All right, now, the shittim, the word shittim is also can be derived from the word shotit and shotet. I'm sorry, shotet. Shotet means, you're ready, to pierce, to scourge, because of the piercing thorns. When you get near the tree, it pierces you if you touch it the wrong way. Oh, you miss what I just said. This tree's, the name, when you start doing name researches in this tree of Hebrew, you'll discover it has the connotation of a piercing. Why? Because the Messiah would have to be pierced. And so God chooses a wood that has thorns in it, that dry in a dry place, and a tree, ladies and gentlemen, that can grow in the middle of nowhere, just practically with little water. And he chooses that particular tree to be the wood that's going to be used in the tabernacle because it is a picture of the Messiah. Now let's talk about these pillars again. We're going to talk about the pillars. These pillars, when you look at them, they're 7.5 feet high on the outer court. I went to a place in Jerusalem years ago, and there was a beautiful red-headed lady, and she was doing teaching. She was from the Levitical family, if you have the name Levi and you're Jewish, you're from the tribe of Levi, obviously. But she showed me a model of the tabernacle, and she did something. These beams came apart. In fact, I compare it to a leg. I have my foot at the bottom here, and I have my knee here and my hip bone. Now, if I were to die, God forbid, and I deteriorate, I can separate my knee right here after I'm deteriorated, right? These boards were not moved in one tall piece. They came apart in the middle and were separated. Now that's interesting because each of those beams sat in bronze you ready for this? Sat in bronze in two sockets, just like you have 2 feet. You'll get this in a minute. and they come apart just like you would at the knee. So in other words, these are pillars. Now these pillars I'm going to show you a little bit later on can represent believers, but we'll stay off of that right now. Now the wooden pillars on the outside again were 60. All right, the outward pillars on the outside. The outward pillars on the outside, oh, this is so good, help me, Lord. The outward pillars on the outside sat in brass. All of these had to sit in brass, melted brass. Again, these were the feet of the pillars. But if you go way up to the top, you'll discover that they're silver. So in other words, when the Israelites, when you're on the inside of here and you're at the altar and you're at the laver and you're offering your sacrifice to see if it's pleasing to God and the washings, you see nothing at the foundation but judgment, judgment, judgment. But if you look up to heaven, you're going to see redemption, redemption, redemption, redemption, redemption. When the children of Israel saw these things, as long as they kept their head down, as long as they were looking down, it was judgment, judgment, judgment, brass, brass, brass. But if they would look up to the hills from which cometh their help, they'd see redemption, redemption, redemption, redemption, redemption, redemption. The medal of redemption. Praise God. As we said earlier, the outer court with all of these were 60 pillars in all, 150 feet wide, 75 feet long, and they rested in sockets. All right, now, the number 5 keeps coming up, not in feet, but in cubits. All through the tabernacle, 5 cubits, altar, 5 altars, 5 by 5 square, 5, 5, 5, 5. The number 5 is interesting because the height of the fence is 5 cubits. The distance between them, if you were to look at the distance between one column and the other, the distance is here, is 5 cubits. That's 7.5 feet. These columns were 7.5 feet high, and they put 7.5 feet between them, or 5 cubits. The Bible, remember now, the Bible keeps mentioning cubits. We're using feet to break it down. Now, why is 5, 5, 5 in all this? Because 5 in biblical numerology is absolutely the number for grace. So you have silver, which is redemption, and you've got the number 5, which is connected, which is the number of grace, because in the outer court, you used 5 senses. You used hearing, seeing, smelling, tasting, and touching at the altar and at the laver. That's what you use. You use those 5 senses. In the inner court, you use conscience, memory, imagination, reasoning, and affection. That's when you're approaching God here, eating of the bread, partaking, seeing the light of the menorah, and offering your incense or your prayers up to God. In the Holy of Holies, it was faith, hope, love, fear of God, and worship of God. 5, 5, 5. You see 5 connected to the outer court, 5 connected to the inner court, 5 connected to the Holy of Holies. But let me talk to you for a moment because I got to get on this for a second. The thing about these beams on the outside that's fascinating to me is this. Number 1, they were all built the same. Number 2, they all look the same. And here's the thing that's very, very interesting. There were many, many boards, but they all consisted of one tabernacle. They were all of the same height. There was no one that was little than the other, none that was larger than the other. But they were all of the same height. Now, in case you didn't know it, my Lord, let me preach that when we come into this redemption, see the tops of these, this silver? When we come into this redemption as believers, because these pillars can represent believers, because the Bible talks about James being a pillar in the church, and Jesus said, I'll make you a pillar in the temple of my God one day. So pillars represent strength, but they also represent strong believers. But when you become a believer and you are crowned with redemption, you need to understand something, that in the body of Christ, there's no little people and there's no big people. There's no great people. There's no small people. Everybody's footing is the same at the cross. Everybody's footing is the same as... You see, that's why Paul said, this is the reason Paul said, in him is neither Jew nor Gentile. He was trying to say, God's not going to favor you. You both have a covenant with him. He said, in him there's neither male nor female. Because in that day, some people were downing women, saying, you have no place, you can't teach, you can't preach, you can't pray, but we're men and we can do this. So here's what Paul's trying to say. With these pillars, you're all the same height, you're all the same length, you're all the same distance, you're all the same. Many different many pillars holding up the tabernacle, but yet many pillars who were all equal. But wait a minute, this is great. Down at the bottom of here, and we can't actually show you these because we'd have to dig in the ground, but where the brass is at the bottom of these outward pillars that make up the outside part of the tabernacle, there's something called T-E-N-O-N-S, tenons. Now, what is a tenon, okay? It's something that balances the bottom of this. So, in other words, you put them in the 2 feet in the brass sockets, but you got to have something that keeps that balance, so it's a balance within a balance. Well, did you know that that Hebrew word there is the Hebrew word yad, which is the word for hand. The Hebrew word yad, which means hand. So, wait a minute here. There is a hand underneath the foundation that balances that board to make sure that board doesn't fall. Good Lord, help me, somebody, if you don't understand what I'm talking about. And what it's a picture of, it's a picture of the invisible hand of God that is in the life of a believer, that you can't see Him. You don't know where He is, because see, that is underground. It's under the sand. It can't be seen to the natural eye. It's down under the earth, but nonetheless, the hand of God is what's keeping you balanced. When you want to tilt to one side, the hand keeps you down to this side. When you want to go to that side, when you're about to fall, talk to me. Somebody, there'll be a hand at the bottom of your foundation that'll keep you from falling. Oh, my Father, I feel your presence in this house right now. One of the other things that's so beautiful about these boards, and I've got to talk to you about this is wood. This is that shit. Let's use the word that we know it was, the acacia tree. In this acacia tree, you know, I've seen them before. I've seen them with the bark strip. They're rough. I mean, that wood can have knots on it. That wood can have scratches on it. That wood can have defects on it. But here's the cool part about this. Ready? When they got to taking that tree and they got to cutting down that wood, there was a knot there. There was a defect there. There was a bad scratch there. But it didn't matter, because once they put the gold over top of it. You see, gold is deity, and the gold represents Christ Himself. So here's what the picture is in these pillars. If you peeled that gold away and you took the gold away, you're going to see all the mess, all the knots, all the faults, all the past, all the wounds, all the problems that they've gone through. But you see, the metal not only hid the fault of the wood, but the metal is what preserved the wood. If you'd have put that out in the middle of a desert with the heat and the cold and the rain that would come, whatever would come, just by itself, that wood would eventually...
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3: You know, for nearly 50 years, I've known my guest, Paul Wilbur. And I met him when he was just starting in a concept he didn't even understand called Messianic Worship. He's known as a worship leader. We see that God wants us to worship. In fact, give me one scripture about worship that comes to mind.
4: Mm-hmm. There's about 190 of them. But
3: one.
4: Just one. Just we, one. We don't have that time. So in John chapter 4, Yeshua is sitting with a woman in Samaria at a well, Jacob's well. Mm-hmm. And they have a conversation, and as soon as she understands, I'm talking to someone who knows what he's talking about. In fact, she says, I perceive that you're a prophet. What's her first question? She says, our fathers say we're supposed to worship on this mountain. You Jews say the place where we're supposed to worship is in Jerusalem. What do you say? So her very first question, when she encounters someone who knows God, knows what he's talking about, she wants to know, what does it mean to be a worshiper?
3: I hear the word worship. I have to ask that same question. What does worship mean to you? It may mean something different to someone else. What does it mean to you?
4: Well,
3: For 50 years, you've been a worship leader. You started small, and I would have to say, just being reporting accurately, you're one of the premier worship Messianic Jewish worship leaders in the world today. What does the word worship even mean?
4: Well, that was my question many, many years ago, and so. When I ran across that scripture in John chapter 4, reading through my Bible, and I saw the line that Yeshua spoke, he said, the Father is seeking those who will worship him in spirit and in truth. So that was my question. I said, Lord, what is worship? What are you looking for? Because I want to be what you are looking for. So we had a little clue there, right in the Greek, in spirit and in truth, in nomos and the truth of the Word of God. So I discovered that worship, according to Yeshua, has to have a connection between our spirit and our mouth. In fact, there are many times, as you know, Sid.
5: Now, when you say, when Paul says spirit and mouth, I want you to get a distinction. We speak in our native language, say English, from our brain, but the spirit is located in the belly of man, according to the words of Jesus. So when we speak, how do we shift from here to here?
4: Well, there's a language that he's given to us with the infilling. That same spirit that raised Jesus, Yeshua, from the dead now comes to live inside of us. So he is actually speaking or praying through us. So we can, and it may sound a little strange, it was strange to me at first, to be able to disconnect from what I think and just be able to speak out of what the Spirit is saying, making intercession for us with groans and utterances that are deep. And this is a part of worship. Worship to me, it may be a little difficult for folks to grasp. It was for me at first, because if you say worship, you immediately think of instruments, microphones, singers, players. We have worship songs. We have worship services. We have worship teams. We have worship instruments, worship flags, worship dancers. We got worship everything. But my question was, do we have any worship? Because it is possible. I've experienced it myself, truth be told, to stand with my hands wagging high in the air and water flowing out of my eyes. And is there any worship in that? Is it emotion? What is worship? So getting back to your original...
5: I mean, that's what Jesus told us to do. And I want to know, what is worship?
4: Okay. All right. Well, let's dig in just a little bit.
5: All right.
4: And you can stop me as you see fit. So when I hit John chapter 4, that was my question. What is worship? Is worship a song? Not necessarily.
5: Well, I get included on that. I don't have much of a singing voice.
4: Okay, good. All right. Is worship a dance?
5: I don't dance. Come on. Is it?
4: We'll get there.
5: Okay.
4: But I'm starting to wonder if you worship at all if you don't sing and dance. So.
5: Oh, well, you haven't hit what I do.
4: Okay, I know. I know what you do. We've been friends for a long time. So I asked the Lord, show me what is worship. So really, he just supernaturally took me from John chapter 4 to Genesis 22. I wasn't in a lexicon, a dictionary. I didn't know where to go. He took me to Genesis 22, and he said, this is worship. Study this chapter. In fact, Sid, I've said for many years, if you threw me in jail, if I'm testifying and leading worship in Tehran today, and they grab me off the streets and say, okay, we're going to be nice to you. We're going to give you one chapter out of your Bible, and that's all you get. Give me Genesis 22.
5: I would never have guessed that. What is the big attraction of what is Genesis 22, and what's the big attraction?
4: Worship. Worship. Worship. So I start at the beginning of the chapter, and it'll take too long to go. There are key words there, but several of them are just absolutely necessary for being a worshiper. I want to be a worshiper. So the Lord said, read, study, understand. The very first verse there in Genesis 22, it says, sometime later, God tested Abraham. You want to be a worshiper? You're going to be tested. The next verse says, and God called Abraham twice. Abraham, Abraham. What's Abraham's response? Do you know what his response is? It's a covenantal word. Very important word to being a worshiper. The word is Hineni. Here I am. Abraham answers three different times in this one chapter that one word, Hineni. Now, here's the important thing about Hineni with regards to worship. It's a covenant response. What do I mean by that? It means that Hineni, when you say Hineni, you're saying more than, you know, like a teenager. If I asked one of my sons, of course they wouldn't, but if I say, take out the trash, and they're like, yeah, what, huh? Nathan, if he ever answered, yeah, ooh, we had a problem. Joel, his younger brother, didn't have a problem answering that way, but that's another story. Hineni means you have my full attention. I am not being distracted by anything else, and all that I have, all that I am, is now available to you. That is a covenant response. And
6: that's a major promise that just came out of your mouth.
4: It's huge. It's huge. That's because worship is huge. And so we go on. Okay, so being a worshiper, going to be tested. You hear the voice of God. There are so many voices that you can be distracted with in the world, including your own. The voice of the flesh, the voice of the enemy, the voice of the world, and the voice of God. How do you know which voice is speaking to you? A worshiper knows because they know the voice of the shepherd, they know the voice of their father, and a stranger's voice they won't follow. I'm trying to get 3 hours into just a couple of minutes and get everybody's attention. Yes, your attention. This is the most important message you may ever hear in your life. And so the story goes on. What does God say? Take your son, your only son. That's another whole message because he has two. Take your only son. Go to Mount Moriah, a very important mountain. Why? Because another son of supernatural birth shows up 2,000 years later with wood on his back, climbs that same mountain, and makes covenant not only for Abraham and all Israel, but for the entire world. Okay. So Abraham gets his son. He loads all the stuff to make an offering. And the word is, offer your son on an altar, a burnt offering. Take him. And now Isaac at this point is about 18 to 20 years old. Abraham is 120 years old. I think you and I may make it. We're doing pretty good.
6: You know something? There's a book in heaven that has your name on it. It's called the Book of Life. Hmm. And in that book, it's got the answer, 120, 100, 80, whatever. It's in that book. As long as you follow the script God's given you, you say, how do you know the script? Get close to God.
4: Mm. Yeah. So here's the thing. He says, Abraham, take your son, go to Mount Moriah, build an altar, offer him there as a burnt offering. So Abraham, there's no squibbling, squabbling. He doesn't call his pastor. He doesn't call his rabbi. He doesn't call his three best friends. And I'm hearing this Meshuggah thing. What do you think? He hears, he obeys, which is a significant thing to he understands Hineni. When his covenant friend says jump, he doesn't say where, what. He just says how high, show me. And so as we go through this...
6: That's easier to say than do, right. What's coming out of your mouth.
4: Yeah, oh, absolutely. But people like yourself, we're sitting in this studio. I remember, Sid, decades ago, when I used to do your mail room, I would code the mail for a computer.
6: By the way, I knew Paul decades ago. Mm-hmm. And I looked him over, and I said, you would be very good at opening my mail.
4: I had a master's degree in music.
5: It's a master's degree of use. So anyway, he got so bored, he made a little contest out of it. He would see how many different ways, because that was before TV, how many different ways people would write my last name. And that's how he amused himself back then.
4: It was amusing. People heard different things when you said, "Hi, this is Sid Roth." And the variations
5: is
4: on the
5: one
4: theme.
5: That was funny that you remember?
4: Sidra, S-Y-R-D-R-A, Sidra. Sidra at Kensington, Maryland.
5: Close.
4: That was my favorite one. And so here goes Abraham. He's got Isaac. He's got the wood, the knife, the fire. And they head out for 3 days to Moriah. Now, when they get to the mountain, he also has two servants. Now, here's the thing. He says to the two servants, "You guys stay here with the donkey." Why? They were servants of Isaac. They took care of Isaac. Isaac is the son of the wealthiest man in the universe, and they've been taking care of him for 18, maybe 20 years. Abraham knows what they're going up the mountain to do. The two servants have no idea. And what if they see Abraham and Isaac building an altar, put the wood, and then put Isaac on top? They may try to just dissolve the whole plan. So he tells them, "You guys stay here." And here's the key. He says to them, "My son and I are going to go up to the mountain. We will worship." That word in Hebrew, eshtachaveh, we will worship. Many times in the scriptures, it's translated as bow. We will bow, which is significant to giving honor, which is an aspect of worship. But it's not the whole message. And he says, "And then we will come back to you." So this is a real mystery, right? Abraham knows. Isaac is clueless, I think, at this point. And so Abraham says, "You guys stay here. We're going to build an altar. We are going to do what God has told me to do, which is build an altar and kill my son. Burn him up on an altar, but we will return to you. We will worship."
5: Now, so he's saying, if I'm hearing the scripture right, I'm going to kill my son, and then we, my son and I, are going to return.
4: Isn't that wild?
5: It is.
4: Yeah, it's really wild. It's a picture of a drama to come. And yet, there's this faith and this aspect of worship that, so I have a question for you. They're going up to worship. Where's the guitar? Where's the keyboard?
5: Where's the good voice?
4: Where's the good voice? We don't know that Abraham can sing at all. Where's the dancers? Where's the sound system? Where's all of the stuff so we can worship? Which says to us, it's not necessary to worship. It's all that stuff is not needed to worship. So worship must be something other. Worship in spirit and in truth must be something other than a song leader, a lot of music, loud guitars, drums, and all that stuff. Which I'm not saying is bad. I love all the music, and but Abraham didn't get it, and there's so many other places in the 190 times we see it in the scriptures. But then we also see in the temple with Solomon 120 shofars, thank you, but no thank you, from what I've heard, and choirs and all
5: I don't know, that sounds great, 100 to me, 120. Yeah. I've never heard 120 shofars.
4: I've heard dozens.
5: I've heard five in my prayer room.
4: Yeah, okay. Yeah, well, anyway. So that's another subject for us. But so Abraham says, "You guys stay here. We're going to go worship. We're coming back." They go up to the top of the mountain. And as they're walking, Isaac says to his father, "Look, here's the wood, the fire, and the knife, but we don't have a lamb." And Abraham prophesies. And he says, "My son, God himself will provide a lamb." That's, again, He's not only speaking about now, He's speaking about 2,000 years in the future. Another supernatural son, same mountain, covenant, carried the wood on his back, the whole thing. They get up to the mountain. I really believe, Sid, between verse 8 and verse 9 in chapter 22, when Abraham answers his son, as he prophesies, Isaac also knows the voice of God. He heard every day of his life, you are born supernaturally. You are a gift from God. He heard so many times. It was like, Mom, please, I don't want to hear this story again. You know, it's enough is enough. And I really believe, because Abraham was such a godly man, he taught his son every day how to hear the voice of God, how to be a Hineni man. And so in between verse 8 and verse 9, when Isaac asks the question, where's the lamb? Abraham speaks to him and says, God will provide a lamb. I believe that God spoke to Isaac and said to him, you are the offering today. I need you on the wood. Because it's only two more verses further down that we find the altar is built, the wood's on top, and Isaac is on top.
6: So the light bulb goes off in Isaac's brain, and then he's headed to be the lamb. How could he even walk up there to the altar?
4: He has to be a willing sacrifice. Huh. Because his dad is 120 years old. He's 20 years old. He drives the fastest camel. He wears the nicest stuff. He eats all the right foods all the time. He goes to the gym 5 days a week there in at home. And if it's a foot race, if they build the altar, they put the wood on, and then Abraham goes zik, zik, zik, zik. Isaac, I got a surprise for you today. You're the lamb. And Isaac says, you have lost it, Dad. Senility is nothing I've heard about until right now. And he takes off. Abraham is up there with no sacrifice. Isaac has to know and be willing to get up on top of the altar, which is a foreshadowing of that son 2,000 years later, who is a willing sacrifice, carries the wood on his back, and willingly gets on that cross and takes away the sin of the world.
6: Just that one willing to be a sacrifice is about as great a miracle as you can hear, except if you compare it to it with who it was a shadow of.
4: Exactly.
6: The Messiah.
4: Exactly. Exactly. The parallels are amazing.
6: I know these stories. But hearing you say this, I don't know how anyone could help but not see that it's a shadow of Jesus.
4: Mm-hmm. So clear. Same mountain. The wood. So there they are. The next verse tells us that Abraham binds his son's hands and feet so that when the knife goes out, and the ESV says he raised the knife to slaughter his son. This is that I have two sons. I can't even go here. I can't even think this way. What would it be for me if I was in Abraham's shoes? I can't even imagine.
6: The answer is you would probably back out.
4: Probably, which would mean I'm not a worshiper.
6: But you are.
4: I pull the trigger. So there they are. Isaac is bound. Abraham raises the knife. And the Malach Adonai, the angel of the Lord, shouts to Abraham twice again.
6: He didn't want Abraham to make a mistake.
4: Don't make any mistakes. Abraham! Abraham! And what does Abraham say? Hineni.
6: Here I am.
4: Here I am. You have my full attention. Nothing is distracting me. And all that I am and all that I have is available to you. And then the word comes from heaven, and here's the key. Do the boy no harm, for now I know, now I know, now I know that you truly, the Hebrew word here is yireh. It's translated as fear. I know now that you truly fear. Another alternate definition of yireh is to worship, to bow down, to worship. Now I know, Abraham, that you are truly a worshiper in spirit and in truth. Now I know, because you were willing to give up anything I asked you for. Now here's the thing, Sid. Okay, so we know Abraham, he's a worshiper, because there is nothing that he will withhold from his covenant friend.
6: You know, I'm hearing you say a key sentence. Mm-hmm. Abraham had a healthy fear of God. Mm-hmm. Not a, when you hear fear, you think of, I don't want to be near you. No, it was a healthy fear. It was almost a reverence. He was so majestic. How could I not have a healthy fear of you? Mm-hmm.
4: Right. And that's one thing that worship produces, is the fear of the Lord, or that a healthy fear of the Lord makes you a worshiper. Now, here's the one last thing that is so key. Okay, so Abraham says, Hineni, here I am. Everything I have is available to you. I'm a worshiper. In Isaiah chapter 58, it's the whole chapter about a fast. This is the kind of fast that I desire, says the Lord. And it goes through, use your wealth to take care of the poor, and he says, when you do, then your healing will spring up quickly. And then he goes on to say, and I could show you the verse exactly, but he says, and then you will call to me in a time of trouble. You will call to me, and I, God, Jehovah, Yahweh, will say to you, Hineni, meaning you have my full attention. Nothing distracts me. Everything that I am, that I have, is yours. Just ask.
6: I have a very important question I'm going to ask you, but before that, your gifts will help us continue pioneering Jewish evangelism, such as billboards in Times Square, secular TV Jewish evangelistic ads, as well as support the broadcasting of impactful Jewish evangelistic programs worldwide. Go to sidroth.org/give. This key I keep going back to is a healthy fear of God. What would cause, and there are many, many churchgoers, many people that have heard about Jesus since this little, many that have said a prayer with Billy Graham, but if they would be candid, they don't have a healthy fear of God. They recognize in hearing us talk, they need a healthy fear of God. What advice would you give them?
4: There is a verse in Psalm 42 that appears twice. It talks about the help of your presence. To experience the presence of God is to embrace the fear of God. That word, Sid, presence, every time we see it in our Bible, is translated from the Hebrew word panim, which is
6: face.
4: And so Moses says in Exodus 33, don't take us up from here unless your presence, unless your face goes with us.
6: When I hear face, I think as close as I am to you right now.
4: Uh-huh.
6: What do you think?
4: I had an encounter with Yeshua the day I got born again. I didn't see him like this. I experienced his presence that absolutely frightened me and gave me the hope that I could be forgiven, that my name would be written in the book of life. And when I surrendered my life to him that day in a twinkling of an eye, the humanistic fear was gone, being afraid of God in the sense that he'll crush me because I'm a worm. I knew enough about him to know that I didn't please him. But the day that I encountered him, his presence, the fear of God in the way that I would be afraid to anger him, I'd be afraid to disappoint him, I think is the thing as a father. When I got born again, I knew I disappointed my earthly father. And it took him many years. But you experienced the same thing. And it took him many years before.
6: To my father, I come from a Jewish background also, to my father, it was beyond his comprehension that any Jew could believe in Jesus, let alone his son. But once I knew the truth, I loved my father, but I had to honor God. And it was even worse in my case because as a brand new believer, I was hugely public. I made the front page of a major newspaper in Washington, D.C. I don't even know how I was able to do that. Mm. It's called
4: the fear of God.
6: Right.
4: The fear of disappointing God, who gave us everything for life and godliness. The fear of disappointing him. That's really a good question. It's really, Sid, what we need in the church today is the return of the fear of God. It'll change the way we speak, the way we dress, the way we act, even some of our theology, the fear of the Lord. Abraham, now I know that you, Yireh, you fear me, and therefore call on my name, and whatever you need, my answer is Hineni. That is.
6: I want you to pray, because we're all different. We're all wired differently. That everyone viewing us right now or in a future time on this particular show will have a healthy fear of God. But before Paul even prays that, I need you to agree with me in prayer. I want to make sure that you have prayed to have Jesus as your Savior, meaning forgiving every sin, every misdeed, every short word, every unforgiveness that you've ever had. And then I want Paul to pray. And then I want to show you what happens when one man surrenders to God. I'm going to have Paul give you a gift. I'm going to have Paul sing a song called "Show Me Your Face, Lord." That's what we've been talking about. Mm-hmm. So repeat this prayer out loud with me right now, wherever you are. Dear God, I'm a sinner. I'm so sorry. I believe the blood of Jesus has washed me clean. And now that I am clean, Jesus, come and live inside of me. I make you my Savior. You died in my place. But now I make you my Lord. Paul,
5: Let's take a moment to worship. This is one of my favorite songs that you sing, but many of your songs are my, because I kind of grew up on your music. Paul became the worship leader in the congregation. I and a few other Jewish believers pioneered. And I even saw you get together with two members of our congregation and form a group called Israel's Hope. If you hadn't been obedient, you would have never met Mark Chapinsky.

0: And Renee Brock, you never would have met them.
1: You just spoke the word that I use as the definition of worship: obedience. What was it that got Abraham and Isaac when Abraham said, "We're going up to worship"? No guitars, no singing, no banners, no flags. He said, "We are going up to that mountain to obey the voice of God, and then we're coming back to you." What is worship? Worship is the obedience. We bow. The definition of worship, the word worship, eshtachaveh, means to bow. And it's a position of the body that shows reverence. But we bow to adore. But we also bow to listen, to hear, and then we stand to obey. What is it to be a worshiper in spirit and in truth? To bow in reverence, to hear, to stand and obey. And that's when God said, "Now I know you are a worshiper in spirit and in truth. Ask whatever you want."
0: Just before you sing, "Show me your face, Lord," I want you to pray that whatever idols we have that are stopping us to move in what's called instant obedience would come down. Mm. I'll get in on that too.
1: Okay.
0: In other words, I don't know if any idols I have, but I probably do as a human.

0: Abba Father. Hinenu. Here we are. Here we are to worship. Here we are to bow down. Here we are to declare. But Lord, here we are to listen. Here we are to be disciples, sons and daughters. Here we are to be obedient. So Lord, I'm asking for ears that hear. I'm asking for eyes that see. And I'm asking for hearts that are undivided, that are wholly committed, that whatever you say, this is what we do. Yeshua said, I only do what I see my Father do. Lord, we're asking for this kind of a spirit. Yeshua said, I only say what I hear my Father say. Lord, train our lips to speak the truth with reverence and awe. Lord, train us to be worshipers in spirit and in truth. We resist, we reject anything that would resist us from being the kind of worshipers, as Yeshua said, that you are looking for. Lord, here we are. We've come to worship. Now teach us, Abba, teach us to be worshipers in spirit and in truth. We are after you and you alone. Lord, show us your face.
1: Sing that song now, Paul.

That's our prayer. Show me your face, Lord. I will make it till the end. And I have to, though, change those words a little for me personally. Whether I see your face or not, I'm going to make it to the end. And I tell you, you're going to make it to the end. And this is why God had me write this brand new book, The Glory Story. It's not a theory about revival. It is an invitation to step into it. Discover why the greater glory matters. How the supernatural becomes God's answer to end time deception. Go to sidroth.org/glory story and pre-order your copy today. The reason God

0: had me write this book is not for the second, it's for what's coming any second. We've had five major moves of God's Spirit. The fifth, called the greater glory, is going to hit us any second now. The best preparation I know to prepare yourself for the greater glory is the book which God had me write called The Glory Story, A Journey into God's Supernatural Presence. Paul, I've had you teach, I've had you sing, I've had you pray. There is something that is so important to my walk with the Lord. I'm going to ask you about it in a moment. And that is, it is mandatory, not under a works thing, it's mandatory in every cell of my being that I pray in tongues at least an hour every day, sometimes two, sometimes three. And you know what? The older I get, the more time God is showing me to spend time praying in tongues. Why? Because according to the Bible, I'm praying perfect prayers with perfect faith, which God is giving me to fulfill everything in my book of life. Paul, just a short prayer, and then I'm going to add one more thing to it for the viewers that have stuck with us. I believe that these viewers are about ready to walk in to the presence of God in a way they have never walked into it before. Seal it, and then I'll end it. Mm.
1: There's a special presence in this place right now. Wherever you are, I'm going to invite you to simply lift your hands and pray with me and say this, Holy Spirit.
0: Holy Spirit.
1: Come and fill me now.
0: Come and fill me now.
1: Here I am.
0: Hineni, here I am.
1: I believe you.
0: I believe you.
1: I belong to you.
0: I belong to you.
1: I'm asking you now.
0: I'm asking you now.
1: To overflow in me.
0: To overflow in me.
1: In grace.
0: In grace.
1: And love.
0: And love.
1: And power.
0: And power.
1: In your spirit.
0: In your spirit.
1: To be your man.
0: To be your man.
1: To be your woman. In this hour.
0: In this hour.
1: Fill me now.
0: Fill me now.
1: With the same spirit.
0: With the same spirit.
1: That raised Jesus from the dead.
0: That raised Jesus from the dead.
1: Here I am.
0: Here I am.
1: I belong to you.
0: I belong to you.
1: Use me for your glory.
0: Use me for your glory.
1: From this moment forward.
0: From this moment
1: forward. I yield to you.
0: I yield to you.
1: Body, soul, and spirit.
0: Body, soul, and spirit.
1: I am yours.
0: I am yours.
1: And you're mine.
0: And you're mine.
1: Speak, Lord. Your servant is listening.
0: Speak, Lord. Your servant is listening. I seal these prayers in the name that is above every one of your problems, in the name that is above every one of your fears, in the name that is above every one of your disappointments, in the name of the people you haven't been willing to forgive that you are now. This is kind of a cliche, but it's the way I feel right now. This is the first day of the rest of your life. Still supernatural after 50 years. Thank you, Holy Spirit. Go and flow.

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2: 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The prison warden saw Joseph's potential and put him in charge of jail operations. Genesis 39:23 says, "The warden paid no attention to anything under Joseph's care because the Lord was with Joseph and gave him success in whatever he did." When we invariably experience setbacks, we have choices for how to respond. Serving God in the midst of our challenges ministers to others and may create opportunities for us.
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3: September 13th, Good Motivation. Did you grow up being regaled with fairy tales? These whimsical stories tell of a virtuous character who faces, well, some sort of challenge or oppression. Through hard work, dedication, and usually a strong moral compass, however, they prevail to live happily ever after. Inspiring, right? Well, we can sometimes view our own lives through such a storybook lens. We begin to expect that being good, or moral, will bring us the reward of a happy life. And we want to reach our happily ever after as soon as possible. Problem is, when being good doesn't deliver the perfect life we envisioned, we can become disillusioned, and we can easily fall away. Today, we'll meet a woman who grew up in the church and worked hard to do the right thing. But would this last in the face of hardship? She's here to share with us her true story on this Unshackled Daily Devotional.
4: I'm Kay Arthur. I became a nurse when I grew up and met Tom in college. He was the ideal man who swept me off my feet. On our honeymoon, I learned that he was manic depressive, beginning 6 years of an emotional roller coaster ride. Our children were born while Tom was in the Navy. When he became disenchanted with military life, he tried seminary for a year. He dropped out there and tried engineering. His depression grew worse, affecting me. I became a model, which made him jealous, and he hit me one night, ending our marriage. I became immoral, rejecting God completely, going from man to man. Christian friends shared the gospel with me, and I finally cried out to God, asking his forgiveness and trusting Jesus Christ as my Lord and Savior. My faith grew as I began to read the Bible. Then I met a wonderful Christian and fell in love, but he broke it off because I was divorced. So I tried to share Christ with my ex-husband, but he refused. One day in desperation, he ended his life. I sold my belongings and took my children to another state to Bible college. God provided a job, a house, and joy in spite of hardship. There I married a missionary, and together we established a teaching ministry to help others understand the freedom that Christ alone can give.
3: The Apostle Peter wrote in 1 Peter chapter 1, verses 15 and 16, "But as he which hath called you is holy, so be ye holy in all manner of conversation, because it is written, Be ye holy, for I am holy." Friend, why we are striving to be good makes all the difference. If we are motivated only by the good life we hope to get in return, our dedication will quickly disappear. 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After all, being like Him is the only reward we'll ever need. 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
5: Chapter 10. And he arose from thence and cometh into the coasts of Judea by the farther side of Jordan, and the people resort unto him again. And as he was wont, he taught them again. And the Pharisees came to him and asked him, Is it lawful for a man to put away his wife? Tempting him. And he answered and said unto them, What did Moses command you? And they said, Moses suffered to write a bill of divorcement and to put her away. And Jesus answered and said unto them, For the hardness of your heart he wrote you this precept. But from the beginning of the creation God made them male and female. For this cause shall a man leave his father and mother and cleave to his wife, and they twain shall be one flesh. So then they are no more twain, but one flesh. What therefore God hath joined together, let not man put asunder. And in the house his disciples asked him again of the same matter. And he saith unto them, Whosoever shall put away his wife and marry another committeth adultery against her. And if a woman shall put away her husband and be married to another, she committeth adultery. And they brought young children to him that he should touch them, and his disciples rebuked those that brought them. But when Jesus saw it, he was much displeased, and said unto them, Suffer the little children to come unto me, and forbid them not, for of such is the kingdom of God. Verily I say unto you, whosoever shall not receive the kingdom of God as a little child, he shall not enter therein. And he took them up in his arms, put his hands upon them, and blessed them. And when he was gone forth into the way, there came one running, and kneeled to him, and asked him, Good master, what shall I do that I may inherit eternal life? And Jesus said unto him, Why callest thou me good? There is none good but one, that is God. Thou knowest the commandments. Do not commit adultery, do not kill, do not steal, do not bear false witness, defraud not, honor thy father and mother. And he answered and said unto him, Master, all these have I observed from my youth. Then Jesus, beholding him, loved him, and said unto him, One thing thou lackest. Go thy way, sell whatsoever thou hast, and give to the poor, and thou shalt have treasure in heaven. And come, take up the cross, and follow me. And he was sad at that saying, and went away grieved, for he had great possessions. And Jesus looked round about, and saith unto his disciples, How hardly shall they that have riches enter into the kingdom of God? And the disciples were astonished at his words. But Jesus answereth again, and saith unto them, Children, how hard is it for them that trust in riches to enter into the kingdom of God? It is easier for a camel to go through the eye of a needle than for a rich man to enter into the kingdom of God. And they were astonished out of measure, saying among themselves, Who then can be saved? And Jesus, looking upon them, saith, With men it is impossible, but not with God, for with God all things are possible. Then Peter began to say unto him, Lo, we have left all and have followed thee. And Jesus answered and said, Verily I say unto you, there is no man that hath left house, or brethren, or sisters, or father, or mother, or wife, or children, or lands, for my sake and the gospel's, but he shall receive an hundredfold now in this time houses, and brethren, and sisters, and mothers, and children, and lands, with persecutions, and in the world to come, eternal life. But many that are first shall be last, and the last first. And they were in the way going up to Jerusalem, and Jesus went before them, and they were amazed, and as they followed they were afraid. And he took again the 12, and began to tell them what things should happen unto him, saying, Behold, we go up to Jerusalem, and the Son of Man shall be delivered unto the chief priests and unto the scribes, and they shall condemn him to death, and shall deliver him to the Gentiles. And they shall mock him, and shall scourge him, and shall spit upon him, and shall kill him. And the third day he shall rise again. And James and John, the sons of Zebedee, come unto him, saying, Master, we would that thou shouldest do for us whatsoever we shall desire. And he said unto them, What would ye that I should do for you? They said unto him, Grant unto us that we may sit one on thy right hand and the other on thy left hand in thy glory. But Jesus said unto them, Ye know not what ye ask. Can ye drink of the cup that I drink of, and be baptized with the baptism that I am baptized with? And they said unto him, We can. And Jesus said unto them, Ye shall indeed drink of the cup that I drink of, and with the baptism that I am baptized withal shall ye be baptized. But to sit on my right hand and on my left hand is not mine to give, but it shall be given to them for whom it is prepared. And when the 10 heard it, they began to be much displeased with James and John. But Jesus called them to him, and saith unto them, Ye know that they which are accounted to rule over the Gentiles exercise lordship over them, and their great ones exercise authority upon them. But so shall it not be among you. But whosoever will be great among you shall be your minister, and whosoever of you will be the chiefest shall be servant of all. For even the Son of Man came not to be ministered unto.
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6: It's time for Fresh Oil with singer-songwriter and pastor Keith Manley. 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
7: Welcome to Fresh Oil. I'm so glad you joined me for the program. This week we've walked through Anchored, Faith for an Anxious Age. And what a week it's been. We started by naming anxiety honestly, what it actually is, where it comes from, and why feeling it doesn't make you a bad Christian. Then we sat with David and learned how to pray without polish, just raw honesty laid out before God. Then we watched Jesus sleep through a storm and learned that peace isn't the absence of trouble, it's a presence in the middle of it. And yesterday we walked through the names of God, Jehovah Jireh, Jehovah Rapha, Jehovah Shalom, Jehovah Shammah, El Roy, names given to real frightened people in real crisis moments. Today I want to bring all of that down to the ground. I want to talk about something very practical. How do you actually build a life day by day that stays anchored? Not just during the big crisis, but in the ordinary grind of an anxious week. Because here's something I've learned in over four decades of pastoring people. Most anxiety isn't one massive storm. Most anxiety is low-grade, constant background noise. It's the steady hum of worry that runs under your day while you're making breakfast, sitting in traffic, scrolling your phone, lying in bed. And the truth is, you can't fight a constant low-grade enemy with an occasional, once-in-a-while response. If anxiety is daily, your anchoring has to be daily too. You wouldn't expect to eat one good meal a month and stay healthy. Spiritual and emotional steadiness work the same way. It's not the big dramatic moments of faith that carry most of us through. It's the small, repeated, unglamorous habits we build into the rhythm of an ordinary Tuesday. So today I want to walk you through several daily anchoring disciplines. These aren't complicated. None of them require an hour of your day or a seminary degree. But I've watched these practices over and over in the lives of people I've pastored become the difference between someone who's constantly capsizing and someone who can take a real hit and still stay upright. The first discipline is what I'd call the morning anchor. Before you pick up your phone, before the headlines, before the text, before the to-do list starts spinning in your head, I want to encourage you to give God the very first few minutes of your day. Not a whole hour if you don't have it, even 5 minutes. Psalm 5 says, My voice you shall hear in the morning, O Lord. In the morning I will direct it to you, and I will look up. There's something powerful about that phrase, I will look up. Before your eyes go down to a screen, before your mind goes out to your problems, look up first. Even something as simple as saying out loud, Lord, before anything else happens today, I'm choosing to start with you. That's a small act, but it sets the trajectory for everything that follows. I found that the believers who feel the steadiest aren't the ones who never get hit with anxious thoughts during the day. They're the ones who've already established in those first few minutes who's actually in charge of the day before the day has a chance to convince them otherwise. The second discipline is what I'd call naming it before it grows. We talked about this earlier in the week with David's Psalms. The power of putting words to what you're feeling instead of letting it stay vague and swirling. I want to give you something practical here. When you feel that anxious tightness rise up in your chest, your stomach, wherever you carry it, stop, even for 30 seconds, and name exactly what you're afraid of. Not, "I just feel anxious." Get specific. "I'm afraid the conversation with my husband tonight is going to go badly. I'm afraid I'm not going to have enough money to cover this bill." Vague anxiety is much harder to bring to God than named anxiety. It's like trying to pray against a fog. But once you've named the actual fear, you can do exactly what Paul told us in Philippians 4. Bring that specific thing to God in prayer with thanksgiving, and let His peace stand guard over that particular gate. I tell people all the time, anxiety left unnamed tends to multiply. It picks up speed in the dark, but the moment you drag it into the light and say its actual name, it almost always loses some of its power. The third discipline is building a remembrance practice. This is something I picked up from watching how God instructed His people throughout the Old Testament. Again and again, God told Israel to build memorials, stones stacked up, feast established, names given to places, specifically so they would remember what He had done. When Israel crossed the Jordan River into the Promised Land, God told them to take 12 stones from the middle of the riverbed and stack them up on the shore, that this may be a sign among you when your children ask in time to come, saying, "What do these stones mean to you?" God knew something about human nature. We forget. We forget fast. We forget exactly when we need the memory the most. So I want to encourage you to build your own version of those stones. Keep a small list somewhere, your phone notes, a journal, whatever works for you, of specific times God came through for you. Not vague, "God is good" generalities, specific. March of 2019, the medical bill that I thought would bankrupt us got covered in a way I never saw coming. The year my son was wandering and I thought he'd never come back, and he did. When anxiety hits, you don't have to manufacture faith out of nothing. You go back to your stones. You remind yourself, this is the same God who did that. He hasn't changed. The fourth discipline is guarding what you feed your mind, especially right before bed. I want to be gentle here, because I'm not trying to add guilt to your life, but I've watched this pattern over and over in people I've counseled. We scroll the news right before bed, or we replay a hard conversation in our heads, or we let our minds wander into every what-if scenario about tomorrow, and then we wonder why we can't sleep, why our hearts are racing at midnight. Philippians 4:8 gives us something so practical here, right on the heels of that passage about anxiety we looked at on day one. Paul writes, "Whatever things are true, whatever things are noble, whatever things are just, whatever things are pure, whatever things are lovely, whatever things are of good report, if there is any virtue, and if there is anything praiseworthy, meditate on these things. That word meditate there means to turn something over in your mind repeatedly, to dwell on it, to chew on it like a cow chewing its cud. Paul is essentially saying, you get to choose what you let your mind chew on repeatedly. So before bed, instead of scrolling, try reading one psalm. Instead of replaying the hard conversation for the 10th time, try writing down one thing you're grateful for from that day. It sounds small. It is small. But small, repeated choices about what you feed your mind add up to an entirely different emotional landscape over weeks and months. The fifth discipline, and I think this one might be the most overlooked in church culture, is bringing your anxiety into community instead of carrying it alone. So much of what fuels anxiety is isolation, the sense that you're the only one dealing with this, that if people really knew what was going on inside you, they'd think less of you. Galatians 6:2 says, "Bear one another's burdens, and so fulfill the law of Christ." That verse assumes you're going to actually tell someone what your burden is. I've watched people carry crushing anxiety for years, silently, inside a church full of people who would have gladly prayed with them, sat with them, helped carry the weight, if only they'd known. There is real, measurable, spiritual, and emotional power in saying out loud to a trusted friend, a small group, a prayer partner, "I'm struggling with anxiety right now, and I need you to pray with me, not just for me." That single act of vulnerability does something that private prayer alone sometimes can't do. It reminds you, in a very tangible, human way, that you are not carrying this by yourself. The sixth discipline is what I'd call practicing physical stillness alongside spiritual stillness. Now, I'm a pastor, not a doctor, so I want to be careful here and say plainly, if your anxiety is severe, please don't hesitate to also seek out a good Christian counselor or physician. God uses both. But I do want to say this, our bodies and our souls are deeply connected, more than we often acknowledge in church. Psalm 46:10 says, "Be still and know that I am God." That stillness isn't just a spiritual posture, it's often a physical one too. Sitting quietly, breathing slowly, putting your phone in another room for even 10 minutes. These aren't secular self-help tricks foreign to our faith. They're actually consistent with the biblical pattern of stillness before God. Elijah, after running from Jezebel in complete exhaustion and despair, didn't get a lecture from God. God let him sleep, fed him, let him rest, and only then spoke to him in that still, small voice on the mountain. Sometimes the most spiritual thing you can do for your anxious heart is simply slow your body down enough to actually hear what God's been trying to say all along. The seventh and final discipline I want to leave you with is choosing trust as a daily decision, not a one-time feeling. This is so important because I think a lot of us are waiting to feel trusting before we act trusting, and that's backwards. Trust biblically is often less of a feeling and more of a decision you make, sometimes minute by minute. Remember David's words from Psalm 56 that we kept coming back to all week? "Whenever I am afraid, I will trust in you." That's not David saying, "I never feel afraid." That's David saying, fear is going to show up, probably today, probably more than once. And every single time it does, I am going to make the decision again to trust. Some days that decision will feel easy. Other days, it will feel like the hardest thing you do all day. But every time you make it, you're building a kind of spiritual muscle memory so that trust becomes less of a one-time leap and more of a well-worn path your heart already knows how to walk. Practicing real stillness, body and soul together, and choosing trust again and again every single time fear shows back up. My prayer is that these programs have given you some peace this week, to know that no matter what you face, God is there.
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9: Pray the Word of God always with all prayer and supplication in the Spirit. Well, now that's the way God would pray for you. If He's going to pray for you, He'd just simply pray the Word of God. That's all He'd pray. So when it says here, He make intercession for the saints according to God, that's powerful. And then verse 28, see, in the context is that after you have prayed in the Spirit, prayed according the way God would pray, then you know that all things work together for good. Now see, isn't it amazing that the Apostle Paul didn't believe? He's the one that wrote this. And he didn't even believe that all things, wholesale, you know, over the whole earth, work together for good. See, if it were true that all things did work together for good, then you'd have to say that, well, because Adam sinned, it worked out for good. And then when I sinned, it worked out for good. Well, now, you know that's a lie. That couldn't be true because it wasn't God's will for Adam to sin. It's not God's will for you to sin. And your sin is not going to work out for good. So you see how people can take a truth. See, it's truth in the context of the Scripture. But then when they pull it out of that context and try to fit it over here in something else which it had nothing to do with, then it becomes total error. And it causes people to be held in bondage. Now see, that's why we call it a sacred cow Scripture. They worship that Scripture and use that Scripture in everything to say that, well, it's going to all work out all right because the Apostle Paul said all things work together for good. No, the Apostle Paul didn't say that everything over the whole earth worked together for good. He didn't even believe it himself because he wrote to the church at Thessalonica and he said, I would have come to you once and again. But he said, Satan hindered me. Now, isn't that amazing that the Apostle Paul didn't even believe what he wrote? Well, certainly he believed what he wrote because he wrote it in the context of what he's talking about. But you see, he didn't pull it out of context. Now, if he'd have said concerning the church there, said, I would have come to you once and again, but you know what I wrote to you and said, all things work together for good. So I know that because I was hindered, it was for good. But see, Paul didn't say that. And you see, we make a mistake when we try to say that. Because it's not true that all things work together for good. Well, that'll help you. See, it gives us insight into some things and keep it in the context. Now, let's go right quickly to some other, because I've got several here that I want to share with you. Go to Philippians, the second chapter. Now, here's a passage of Scripture that you've heard quoted, I've quoted, and everybody else has probably quoted it, and we quoted it out of context. You've heard people say this, well, Paul said, just work out your own salvation. And if you really believe, why, it'll just be all right, you know, whatever you believe, if you're really sincere about it. Well, that's not true, because you could be sincere and be sincerely wrong and end up dying and going to hell. He's not telling you to just work up an own plan of salvation for yourself. Let's look at it in the context. Verse 12 says, wherefore, my beloved, as ye have always obeyed, not in my presence only, but now much more in my absence, work out your own salvation with fear and trembling, for it is God that worketh in you both the will and to do his good pleasure. Now, if you look at this in some of the Greek and some other translation, what he's actually saying here is be carrying your own salvation or deliverance into effect. Now that puts a whole different light to it. He's not telling you just work up your own plan of salvation. No. There's a way. There's God's method, you see. But he's telling you be carrying it into effect. In other words, if you believe, see, there's people say, well, I believe Jesus is the Son of God. Well, carry that into effect if you believe that. Have you ever confessed that Jesus is Lord? Have you ever made him the Lord of your life? Well, if you haven't, then you have not carried that into effect. Somebody said, I believe that healing's in the atonement. I believe that Jesus bore our sickness and our disease. I believe we're healed by his stripes. Well, have you ever carried that into effect? Have you ever set it in motion? Well, that's what Paul is saying here. Be carrying your deliverance into effect. Be setting it in motion. Have you ever acted on the Word of God concerning the promises of God? So you see, this is what he's referring to. Now let's go on over to the fourth chapter. Here's another passage of Scripture that has seemingly been a hindrance to many people, and it wasn't designed for that. Paul says, verse 11, well, let's back up to verse 10. But I rejoice in the Lord greatly that now at last your care for me has flourished again, wherein you were also careful, but ye lacked opportunity. Not that I speak in respect of want, for I have learned in whatsoever state I am therewith to be content. Now that's been quoted to me over and over and over again by people that don't believe in prosperity. Well, now the Apostle Paul says, just be content with whatever you have. And see, there's another place where Paul said something similar to that. But you see, they take it out of context. Now here Paul is referring to the fact that he said, your care for me has flourished again. In other words, you sent an offering to me again. And he said, but I don't speak in respect of want, because he said, I've learned in whatsoever state I am therewith to be content. Now, the literal translation of that reads like this. I have learned in whatsoever state I am to be independent of circumstances. In other words, he said, I don't let circumstances dictate to me how I feel or how I act. He's not saying that I'm just going to be content in whatever state I'm in. I'm just going to lay down and just let it happen, and whatever will happen, and if it won't, it won't happen, and I just can't do anything about it. Now, that's the way we've kind of looked at that scripture. But it's a powerful scripture. He's saying that I have learned in whatever state I find myself, I will just be independent of that circumstance. I won't be ruled by that circumstance. And I'll tell you, when you look at it like that, it changes the whole version of the whole thing and gets you in the position where you can see what he's actually saying. Now, go to Hebrews, the 13th chapter, verse 5. Let your conversation be without covetousness, and be content with such things as you have. For he has said, I will never leave thee nor forsake thee. Now, there's people that say, well, now, you see, here the writer said, which I believe to be the Apostle Paul, said, be content with such things as you have, and you ought not to want anything else but what you have. You ought not be trying to use your faith and to get things from God. Well, now let's just stop and see if this is really true. I mean, in that light, see. Now he goes on here and says, I will never leave thee nor forsake thee, so that we may boldly say, so that we may boldly say, the Lord is my helper, and I will not fear what men shall do unto me. Then he goes on down in verse 8 and says, Jesus is the same yesterday, today, and forever. Now, you see, when you bring it into context, it makes a lot of difference what it says, doesn't it? But now let's look at it in this light. Is he really saying that we ought to be content with what we have and not want anything else? All right, is he talking about finances? Then, why would it say in the Scripture, give and it shall be given unto you? If we ought to be content with what we have, then we ought not give anything or ought not receive anything. See, when we take a Scripture out of context, you get in trouble with it right away. He's not saying you ought not covet for anything. You see, he says, let your conversation be with, or your way of life be without covetousness. But now, wait a minute. The Apostle Paul says, covet earnestly the best gifts. talking about the gifts of the Spirit. So you see, if you take a truth here and try to make the truth out of it, then you got in trouble all over again, see. It becomes a sacred cow scripture, and it'll get you in a position where it holds you in bondage instead of setting you free. Now, God gave you this word to set you free. See, this is the gospel. This is good news. But if you get it out of context, you're going to get bad news out of it. Now, certainly, there's some things that the Bible says we ought to covet. Covet earnestly the best gifts. Now, if you're going to be content with such things as you have, then you know, if an individual, if that were true wholesale, that was just a complete truth, it was the truth, then if a person only had heard about salvation and had never heard about healing, then the writer would be saying, you ought to be content just to be saved and not be healed. Well, now you know that's not involved in there. And then you could carry it over into all the other areas, you see. If you haven't received the Holy Spirit, then you ought to just be content by not having the Holy Spirit or not speaking with other tongues. Well, see, you're in trouble again there with that. So, be careful with these scriptures and keep them in the context. Now, see, Paul said, foolish and unlearned questions avoid, for they do gender strife. You see, Romans the 5th chapter, the Apostle Paul says, they that receive the abundance of grace and the gift of righteousness shall reign in life by one Jesus Christ. In other words, they'll reign as kings in life. In fact, the Amplified says, reign as kings in life by one Jesus Christ. Well, that's what the Apostle Paul said to do. But you see, the people that oppose this, they'll go and underline all of the scriptures that says you ought to be content with what you have. They'll underline all the suffering scriptures. They'll underline all of these others. And that's the ones they meditate and study. And they stay up all hours of the night trying to prove it's not God's will for them to be healed or for them to be prosperous, when if they'd just take God's word and just confess the word of God, they could enter into the abundance and they could enter into the provision that God made for them.
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10: Kicking Over Sacred Cows. You need to know that there are certain scriptures in the Bible that some people allow to become a sacred cow to them. They wouldn't dare eat it, but it holds them in bondage. You know, over in India, some people worship cows instead of eat them. And sometimes people allow certain scriptures to hold them in bondage because they don't understand. Now, we talk about in Hebrews chapter 12, the chastening of the Lord, and we point out what it means. It means to child train. And you see, people that are not Christians, they do not receive the chastening of the Lord, the scripture says. But the children all receive chastening of the Lord. Well, now, if it was sickness and disease, only Christians would be sick. None of the unsaved would be sick if that were true, that the chastening of the Lord was sickness and disease. But you know that every people have sickness from time to time. But don't blame it on God. You need to know that it's not God that's causing it. Now, we also talk about, what about Job in this album? So many people have the wrong idea about Job. Now, if the scripture in Job that said the Lord hath given and the Lord hath taken away has become a sacred cow scripture to you, it needs to be kicked over because the Lord didn't take it away. The devil took it away. Somebody said, yeah, but God allowed it. Yeah, let me tell you something else. God will allow anything you will allow. There was a hedge about Job, but fear tore the hedge down. And you need to know that if you tear the hedge down, the thing might happen to you, but it wouldn't be from God, it would be from the devil. You need to
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1: Claim what you, if it's $500, if it's $100, $5,000, whatever it is, claim out of this world system. Say, Satan, take your hand off of my money. I claim that money out of this world system. And said, he said, then say, go, ministering spirits, and cause the money to come in. And expect it to come in. What is that? That's faith. Faith to what? Faith to receive, faith to lay hold, faith to reap. And how much are you going to reap? It's going to be according to your faith. I remember one day I began to get a hold of this, and so I was in the floor all excited one day, and I said, Lord, how much should I believe for? Huh? How much? How much should I believe for? He said, son, I don't mean to hurt a voice now, but inside, he said, son, I could make you a multi-billionaire before the sun sets today.
2: Amen.
1: Could he?
2: Yes.
1: He said, it's not up to me. What can you believe? It's not up to, is it true? It's not up to what he can do. How many times did he tell people in the Bible, as you've believed?
2: Yes.
1: According to your faith.
2: Yes.
1: According as you believed. Is it still that way today?
2: Yes.
1: So it's not up to just what he can do. What can you believe? That's why we talked about that earlier. Why didn't we just say we claim all of this money to be paid for the building this week? Why didn't we do that? Well, that wasn't where my faith is. I wish it was. And I wish I could bench press 500 pounds tonight. But I ain't there. Right? I could get to a higher place if I feed my faith and exercise. And we're doing it. This is good. God is happy with us. I'm telling you. He's happy with us. We're doing good for where we are. We ain't staying here, though. This is going to look like small stuff later on. It looks pretty big right now, but later on, it ain't going to look so big. Oh, glory to God. What would you think about somebody? Hard worker. Made good, you know, made money, started at the bottom in a company and just worked hard. I mean, and not thrifty, not wasteful. Every time they get their check, they just take out the bare minimum they needed to live on and deposit the rest in the bank. They did it week after week after week, after month, after year. They get promoted up through the ranks, and here 20 years later, man, they're head over the company and still living in a shack, driving a junker. Wearing rags, eating the cheapest food around, sitting out on their porch one day, crying. You come by and say, what's wrong, buddy? I'm so sick of living in this old shack. I wish I had me a better house. I'm so sick of driving that car. It's so wore out. You can't hardly go from point A to B. You say, well, man, I thought you had a good job. I do. I thought you made good money. I make good money. What'd you do? You just blow it off? Oh, no. Every week I go by there and I put money in my account every week. Well, why don't you, why don't you draw some out and buy you a new house? Oh, no, I don't believe in drawing out. You know there are myriads of Christians that believe what I just told. Oh, I don't believe in that drawing out stuff. That's them faith bunch. That's what they talk about. That's extreme. That's hyper faith. That's.
3: Yeah.
1: No, I don't believe in making withdrawals. I believe in putting in, but I don't believe in drawing out. The bank knows I have needs.
3: Oh,
1: Well, I got news for you, brother. If you ever going to enjoy any of that, you better loosen up that wrist, right? And you better learn how to write a check. You better learn how to make a withdrawal. Everybody say withdrawal. God has told us. This is not my words. It's not some preacher's words. The Lord has used this language in His in the Word, in the Scriptures, that these things operate like natural sowing and reaping, and He's even compared it to a natural banking situation of accounts. He's used the words, accounts, right? And when you give and when you sow, you are making deposits. And when you've sown for years and you've made deposits for years, it is multiplying. Amen? And it is available to you both here and now, and there's reward for then and there later. But friend, when you need something, you got to learn like what we mentioned, Brother Hagin, the Lord told him, claim what you need out of this world system. Amen? Lay hold of it. Believe that you receive it and expect it to come in. Don't just say something off the top of your head. Don't say something bigger than where your faith is. Use your faith to lay hold of it. Now, the key is obey. If you always obey when He says so, then you'll always be set up when it's time to reap. We told you about, how was it, 10 years ago that we were in a meeting and the Lord dealt with us, sow tonight, $25,000 and claim your building. 10 years ago. He said, well, he's specific, but he said, claim a hundredfold on this $25,000 and claim your building. We'd been looking for a building for years. Of course, didn't know he's looking in the wrong state.
2: Glory to God.
1: And is it any coincidence that 10 years later, we're believing to harvest in a hundredfold of 25,000. We're exactly 2.5. It is no coincidence. And it is coming in. It's harvest time. It's coming in. It's coming in. It's coming in. We got the sickle out, brother. We're a reaping. We're getting it in. We got the combine cranked up. Oh, hallelujah. Stand on your feet. Somebody say hallelujah. Somebody say praise the Lord.
2: Amen.
1: Believe that you receive them and you shall have them. You got to learn how to live this way. Amen.
3: Amen.
1: Work on becoming a good sower, a good giver. Amen. It takes faith to give, doesn't it? Especially when you get to some of the bigger amounts, and it takes faith to turn it loose. It takes faith to do it, to believe I'm not just losing that. It's going to come back to me. Oh, but work on it that you get to be as good at reaping, as good a receiver, as good a reaper as you are at sowing. Amen. Just make it when you write your bills, when the bills come in. And I mean, Phyllis and I, we live like this. This is the way, just like breathing to us nowadays. And we've done it for years. Something come up, here comes a need, we'll be riding in the car. We just reach over and grab hands and say, in Jesus' name, we claim $3,000 or $300 or $300,000. We claim it out of this world system and we claim it out of our heavenly accounts. Satan, take your hands off our money. Ministering spirits, go. Cause that money to come into us quickly. We believe we receive it in Jesus' name. And from that moment on, we're expecting. I said, we're expecting. We're expecting it to come in. Amen. And it has. I mean, perfect example. This 100,000, we claimed it. We released our faith for it. What was it? 5 years ago. You don't always see it by the end of the week, do you? Especially when you claim big as you want to, but be prepared to stand.

0: Glory to God. Close your eyes. Please close your eyes. Say it out loud. Father God, thank you. You are my source. You are my supply. I believe what you say. I believe I have an account in heavenly places. It's mine. And all I have sown over the years is safe in that account. Not just safe, but multiplied. Tenfold, thirtyfold, fiftyfold, sixtyfold, a hundredfold, more, greatly multiplied. I'm convinced there's more in that account than I could ever use. Teach me how to make withdrawals. Teach me how to reap, how to lay hold, how to receive. In Jesus' name. Hallelujah. Now we're going to act further. I want you to close your eyes. Everybody close your eyes and just think. Just now, this is not the end. This is not the only time. This is how you're to live all the time. But if there's some money that you're, so that you're needing right now, is there any money in your account?
1: Yes.
0: Yeah. How do you get that? Lay hold of it in faith. Now, I don't know what you need right now, and if you're not sure, then you don't have to say anything. But if you know there's something that you need right now, then we're going to release faith. We're going to lay hold of it. We're going to claim it. And I want you to say that amount when I lead you in this prayer, and in this not just prayer, this is a confession, a release of faith. When we do this, I want you under your breath to say the exact amount. Are you ready?
1: Yes.
0: Are you ready? Are you focused? Are you ready? All right. All right. Everybody say it out loud. In Jesus' name, I'm a giver. I've sown.
1: I've sown.
0: An abundance is in my account. In Jesus' name, I claim whatever under your breath, X amount of money, I claim that. Are you set on what you're doing now? I claim it out of this world system.
1: Out of my heavenly account.
0: Satan,
1: take your hands off that money.
0: I claim it in Jesus' name. Ministering spirits,
1: go.
0: Work. Cause that money to come in into my hands right now. I believe I receive in Jesus' name. Amen. Hallelujah. Hallelujah! Glory to God!
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Welcome to Taking Your Place in Christ. I'm Mark Hankins, and today I have a powerful message from the Word of God that I believe will bless you and will encourage you. My favorite scripture is, "Now thanks be unto God, who always causes us to triumph in Christ." And today is a day of triumph. Let's get right into the Word.

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1: Now think about this just for a second. 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The anointing of the Holy Ghost, come on, than anything. That anointing, come on, is in you, comes on you, destroys every yoke, come on, sets you free. The anointing, come on, in Christ, the anointed one, and that same anointing, whoo, restores you to your true identity. Come on, you don't want to pick up a lot of false identities from your television and social media. Come on, and your kinfolk. Come on, your true identity. Who you are in Christ. Woo. That anointing. Let's try that again. I said, that anointing, you go. Come on, you get in the middle of four crazy friends. Come on, you get in the middle of some believers, amen, the anointing of the Holy Ghost. Come on, you walk out of there and say, I'm not what the devil said. I'm not what circumstances say. I'm not what my feelings say. I am who God says I am. I have what God says I have. I can do what God says I can do. Woo! I believe I receive the anointing. Ha, ha, ha. Praise the Lord. All right, now let me show you something here. Here's what the Lord showed me when I was just a teenager. All right. Find yourself. People do all kinds of things to try to find yourself. I'm trying to find myself. I need to go on vacation to find myself. Yeah, well, I don't know where you're going, but you probably ain't going to find yourself over there. Some of y'all say, I need to get married so I can find myself. I don't know. I don't know. I don't know about that. You might want to find yourself before that happens. All right, I better be careful because I could say some things that might hurt somebody's feelings. So let's just keep going. Now, here's what the Lord showed me, right? Luke chapter 4. You're going to find yourself. I'm going to find myself. Luke chapter 4, and it says here in verse 17, woo, we're talking about Jesus. And it says, and Jesus was delivered unto him the book of Isaiah. And when he had opened the book, he found the place where it was written. All right. So imagine, here's Jesus. He laid aside his deity power, became a human. So he had to actually grow, learn. Amen. And so he must have been studying. And he's studying Isaiah. He looked at Isaiah and he went, when he opened the book, he found the place where it was written. He said, Isaiah 61, right? He said, the Spirit of the Lord is upon me. So he has anointed me to preach the gospel. Broken hearted, deliver to the captive. He preached the gospel. He closed the book and said, deal with it. In other words, Jesus opened Isaiah and found himself in Isaiah 61. When he found himself, he said, well, that's me right there. Come on, you don't need no marijuana. Come on, you don't need no drugs. You don't need no whiskey. You just need to open your Bible and say, well, there I am right there. I just found myself.
2: Praise God.
1: In other words, Jesus found himself in the scriptures. Wow. So imagine that you and I could read Ephesians.
2: Oh, come on.
1: Come on, God rich in mercy, come on, made us alive together with Christ, raised them together, and you go, whoa, I just found myself in Ephesians chapter 2. Made alive, raised up together with Christ, seated together with him. I said, look, well, there I am right there. In other words, the gospel of Christ is a group picture. The first thing you look for in a group picture, right? You're with everybody else and they're going, well, look at me, look at me. You say, I ain't looking at you right now. I'm trying to find myself right now. Come on, I didn't come to church to look at you. I came to church to look at Jesus and to find myself. Once I found myself in him. Come on, I found myself in him. There I am right there. Woo! He took me to the cross. Amen. The Message Bible says, I identified myself completely with Christ. Wow. Go ahead and laugh for a minute and say, huh? Come on, that means I ain't trying to be cool, baby. I am cool, baby. I was born with cool. Come on, this is who I am. Because of the blood. Come on, my identification with Christ, the Word. Woo! But Romans 8:11, you better write this one down. The same identical, praise the Lord. Romans 8:11, what's it say? The same identical, the same Spirit. All right, let's try this out up here. I don't know if we got a drinking section over here or not. Come on. Come on, we had a guy, you know, one of our presidents said he did smoke marijuana, but he did not inhale. I don't know, he must have held in his mouth or something, he did not inhale. I thought, it's amazing. I laugh, I said, that happens at church all the time. People go, praise the Lord, but they don't ever inhale. What would happen if you just took the worm around? Now you just suck it in your mouth. The same spirit that raised Christ from the dead lives on the inside. Woo! You gotta say, could you, if I pass out, would you mind grabbing me on the way down? Come on, more than just a forgiven sinner. Woo, what God has done for you in Christ and who you are in Him. Come on, your confession that brings you into agreement. And the same Spirit, thank God for the Holy Spirit. I mean, even if you're a slow learner, I know this is some other Bible school we should be telling this, but I'm just telling you. Even if you're a slow learner, I see you mean I go. Even if you're a slow learner, in other words, you're like, I'm just not getting this. You don't have to tell me. I can see it on your face. Because when the word hits you, come on, you light up, man. You're like, come on. You'd look at somebody and say, I think I just inhaled. I think I just hit. Some of y'all hadn't lit up in a long time. Come on, you take the word. Amen. Come on, instead of running from the devil, he starts running from you. Amen. You know what you said? Come on, the devil knows if you know who you are.
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0: This is the Phyllis Schlafly Report, a daily commentary continuing the pro-family legacy of Phyllis Schlafly. Now from the Phyllis Schlafly Center studios, here's Ryan Haidt.
1: While the Southern Poverty Law Center faces federal indictment for fraud, it's worth understanding the full scope of the damage it has already done, specifically inside America's classrooms. The SPLC was founded in 1971 to ostensibly fight for civil rights across the South. But by the late 1980s, the group was already being described as a fear-mongering, money-raising machine. Well, in the decades since, the organization has only grown more radical, and its influence has spread well beyond its own programs. The SPLC runs a curriculum called Learning for Justice, formerly known as Teaching Tolerance, that has been embedded in K-12 schools across the country. A new investigation by the pro-parent group Defending Education has mapped just how deep that reach goes. Standards and materials from this curriculum have been adopted by state agencies, education institutions, teachers' unions, professional associations, consultants, and education companies in over 150 school districts across 43 states. So what?
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3: In Jesus' name, amen. Okay. We're going to look at something very interesting tonight in Ephesians chapter 3. We're going to be in chapter 3, and it's very interesting. It's going to talk about something called, in the Bible, a mystery. A mystery. And we're going to see what that mystery is, and I think you'll be quite surprised. Anyway, it's going to be something interesting to study. And so first we're going to have the explanation of a mystery. It's really very simply, a mystery is something that's not previously been revealed but now is made clear. The church was not revealed in the Old Testament. Now we have to understand that the mystery we're going to study is the church. It was not mentioned in the Old Testament to any extent. Yes? Yes.
4: Okay.
3: It is. Yeah, it's on. We can turn that fan down a notch.
4: No?
3: Okay, well, I'll try to speak louder. So the point is that there was no church in the Old Testament. It was not revealed. It was a mystery. The Old Testament believers were basically Gentile believers, even though, and some were Jewish. But there was nothing of the church. It was not revealed at that time. I want to read chapter 3, verse 1, for it says, and I'll read 2. For this cause I, Paul, the prisoner of Jesus Christ, for you Gentiles, if you have heard of the dispensation of the grace of God, which is given me towards you. Now, so Paul says, he was a prisoner of Jesus Christ to take the gospel and basically to the Gentiles. It was mostly Jewish from Abraham to the end of the Old Testament, which was 2,000 years. Those who were far off were called Gentiles, strangers, without hope and without God. But now they're going to be brought into the family of God through Christ. They were not in the Old Testament, but they will be in the New. And so before he comes to his prayer, he's going to talk about this mystery, which is the church, which is what we are in today. Paul's ministry was different and special from other teachers. Go to Galatians 2:7. Galatians 2:7 is just before Ephesians. Galatians chapter 2 and verse 7. And that says, "But on the contrary, when they saw that the gospel of the circumcision was committed unto me, and the gospel of the uncircumcision was committed unto Paul, as the gospel of circumcision was Peter." So Peter basically had a ministry to the Jews, and Paul is going to have a ministry to the Gentiles, and this is basically the first time since Jesus died and rose from the dead. And so you need to understand that. We are sealed by the Holy Spirit until the day of redemption. That's the ultimate plan for the church. Today we were taken out of the world and presented to Christ, and that was forever. We have to understand that was forever. There was no church until this point. It was actually started on the day of Pentecost after Christ rose from the dead and went up into heaven. It was started on the day of Pentecost with the baptism of the Holy Spirit. Very interesting, because there's some churches today that don't believe in the Holy Spirit, and that's exactly how they got started, was the baptism of the Holy Spirit. And we have to understand once again in verse 2 that it was by the grace of God, which means it was a gift of His to us. It was a gift. So all you can do is receive it. You can't earn it or anything. You just can receive it. Now, so Paul was really a prisoner of Christ in the sense his sole responsibility was turned to the fact that he was to bring the gospel to the Gentiles and to the church, which will become the church of Christ. The Gentiles were strangers. They were without hope in the Old Testament, but they're brought to a place of blessing in the New Testament. Before he comes to his prayer, he's going to talk about the mystery, and we'll see that, because the church was at the beginning called a mystery. In other words, was not explained until the New Testament. Paul's ministry was different. It was special. The people were different. They were afar off, but now will be brought new because of this new teaching. Paul told them, you have been afar off, but now are brought in through Christ. Go to Acts chapter 4, verse 12. Acts chapter 4 and verse 12. It's kind of interesting. People seem to think the church has always been, but that is not true. It didn't start until the day of Pentecost after Christ arose from the dead, and really after 10 days after he rose to go into heaven. And we need to understand that. We're going to see that in Scripture, so you'll be able to tell people when the church started and how it started and so forth. So Acts 4 and verse 12 says, "Neither is there salvation in any other, for there is no other name under heaven given among men whereby we must be saved. So, we're saying very simply that the salvation for the church is in Christ. Now I want you to look at Acts 16, Acts 16 and verse 37. Acts was the, as I was saying, was before Romans, and we want to look at Acts 16 and verse 31. Acts 16 and verse 31. Just a minute, I'll get there. Acts 16 and 31. And they said, believe on the Lord Jesus Christ, and thou shalt be saved, and thy house. But so he said, your house will be saved, but each one in the house has to receive Christ. That should be clear. So Paul and Peter had the same message, but to different groups of people. Paul was a missionary to the Gentiles, Peter to the Jews. They had basically who they went to. The message was the same. No one was saved by keeping the law, but by the blood of Jesus Christ. That's very important that we understand that. Jesus is the door, the only door to heaven. The Jews of the Old Testament came through Jesus when he rose from the dead. He brought them out of Sheol, in Abraham's bosom actually, and brought them. He will take them to heaven with him. So we need to understand Old Testament saints were not the church, but they will be taken to heaven where they were taken to heaven are there now. Yes.
4: What's so neat is that verse in Acts 16:31 is talking about when he was in prison, remember?
3: Yes. Yes. Those that were saved there while he was in prison,
4: yes.
3: He was in prison three different times,
4: yes.
3: Were brought into the church, and we're going to talk about that down the road here. We'll look at verses now, 3 and 4. How that by revelation he made known unto me, that's talking about Paul, the mystery, as I wrote before in few words, by which when you read, you may understand my knowledge in the mystery of Christ. Now the mystery of Christ here is the church. It's very important that we understand that. This revelation began with Paul's conversion when Christ informed Paul that when he persecuted the church, he was actually persecuting Christ. Now, Paul crucified what?
4: There wasn't the mystery more like that the Jews and the Gentiles should be one and they should both, they're both in the kingdom?
3: Yeah, we're going to get into that.
4: Yeah.
3: It's going to come up here. But the church is the body of Christ on the earth, and the church came into existence on the day of Pentecost. Now, we need to understand that. And so the word church is used 27 times in the New Testament. The gospel is not to be a mystery. It is the good news to be shouted from the housetop. Now, it was a mystery in the Old Testament, but it's not in the New. That's the point. The mystery is that Christ is risen and is the head of a new body made up, now listen to this, of Jews and Gentiles and all tribes and people of the earth. It's no longer just Jews worshiping God. It's the Jews, Gentiles, all the people, different people on the earth are worshiping God in something that is now called the church. That's not a building, that's people. We think of the church as a building, but it's not, it's people. The verses 5 and 6, which in other ages was not made known unto the sons of men or women, as it is now revealed unto his holy apostles and prophets by the Holy Spirit. The Holy Spirit reveals the church. Verse 6, that the Gentiles should be fellow heirs and of the same body and partakers of his promise in Christ by the gospel or good news. So, the church is now revealed to his holy apostles. They are holy because they've been set aside for that office by God. They are New Testament prophets. The Holy Spirit is the teacher of this mystery. Go to John 16 and verse 15. John 16 and verse 15. 16:15. And says, all things, this is Jesus speaking, all things that the Father has are mine, therefore said I, that he shall take of mine and show it unto you. Now, meaning, he's going to reveal the church now to not only the followers of Christ, not only the apostles, but everyone that knew him. There were 120 in that room where the Holy Spirit came on Pentecost. So that 120 were the first in the church. Now, the church is revealed to his holy apostles. They are holy because they've been set aside for this office by God. They are New Testament prophets. These apostles are now New Testament prophets. The Holy Spirit is the teacher of this ministry. Now, we've already looked that up. You can look it up again if you like later. It's John 16:15. In the Old Testament, it does not teach that Gentiles will be saved. That's very interesting to know about that. Look at Isaiah 11:10. We want to look at, let's see here, Isaiah 11:10, and that's going to be, I've got to find it here myself. Okay. Isaiah just before Jeremiah. Isaiah 11:10 we want. And so, Isaiah 11:10 says, "And in that day there shall be a root of Jesse, who will stand for an ensign of the peoples. To him shall the nations seek, and his rest shall be glorious." That's really talking about the church, but it doesn't mention church. So it isn't mentioned in the Old Testament. Go to Isaiah 60:3. And that says, "And the nations shall come to the light, and kings to the brightness of the rising." That says there's going to be a time when the nations are going to come.
4: That will,
3: yeah, that'll be the Gentiles, and that will then be the church. But it doesn't mention church here. Go to Zechariah 2:11.

almost to Malachi there, the Old Testament, the end of it there. I get it myself. Zechariah, and we want to go 2:11. It talks about things, but it does not mention church. Very interesting. 2:11. And many nations shall be joined to the Lord in that day. It's talking about future here. And shall be my people, and I'll dwell in the midst of thee. And thou shalt know that the Lord of hosts has sent me unto you. That's talking about future there. This is the Old Testament talking about future. Go to the next book, which is Malachi, and go to Malachi 1:11. For from the rising of the sun, even to the going down of the same, my name shall be great among the nations. That's all it says. It's talking about future. And in every place incense shall be offered unto my name, a pure offering, for my name shall be great among the nations, says the Lord of hosts. That means beyond the Jews, the nations beyond the Jews. The mystery was that Jews and Gentiles were to be placed on the same basis, which in the future will be called the church. That's what we're in today. And that Christ would be the head of that new body, which is called the church. All people were Gentiles from Adam to Abraham. Then for 2,000 years, it was primarily Jews. For 2,000 years, Abraham to Christ. All people were either Jews or Gentiles from Abraham to Christ, and that was 2,000 years. The third division, the Old Testament, what total was 4,000 years. And incidentally, I do not believe it says anywhere in the Bible that the earth is millions of years old. That's a bunch of baloney. It's not. It doesn't say that in the Bible. The third division is that Jews, Gentiles, and the church from Pentecost to the rapture will be 2,000 years plus. It's been just about that now. Look at 1 Corinthians 10 and verse 32. I'm going to show you these things in the Bible. 1 Corinthians 10 and verse 32. Get that in just a minute. Okay. 10:32. Give no offense, neither to the Jews, nor to the Greeks, nor to the church of God. It's definitely mentioned in the New Testament, not in the Old. Paul included the whole human family. There was a period of transition when Gentiles were brought into it. Now, verse 7 of Ephesians 3. Of which I was made a minister. This is Paul speaking. According to the gift of the grace of God, given to me by the effectual working of his power. In other words, Paul is saying, I didn't earn to go to the Gentiles. I didn't earn to teach about the church. It was a gift of God. I find that very interesting. I was made a minister, meaning a worker, our helper, our deacon, Paul. That's what he was made. He was also a proud Pharisee before he got saved. He persecuted the church to Paul, an apostle, who was now a prisoner for Christ.
by the Holy, now, yes, Jesus Christ, now a member of the body of Christ. He was not before. You need to understand that. Okay, verse 8 and 9. Unto me, who am less than least of all saints. That's what he said. Paul said, I'm the worst sinner that ever lived, he said in another place. He says, is this grace given that I should preach among the Gentiles the unsearchable riches of Christ? Once again, that was a gift. Verse 9, to make all men see what is the fellowship of the mystery which from the beginning of ages has been hidden in God who created all things by Jesus Christ. In other words, that says the church was a mystery in the Old Testament. Well, it wasn't brought forth, actually. The church, there are a lot of things God has not told us yet. Now listen to this. When we get to heaven, we're going to really start learning things. We haven't even begun to scratch the surface of what God is doing. It's going to be amazing when we get to be with Him. There are some things that we will not find out except by revelation. In verse 8, Paul calls himself less than the least of all the saints. Paul always took the place of humility as an apostle. I want to show you that in the Bible. 1 Corinthians chapter 15 and verse 9. It says, for I am the least of the apostles, that am not fit to be called an apostle, because I persecuted the church of God. But you have to understand why God can use him now to go to the church is because he's saved. God doesn't count what you did before if you confess that before him, which Paul did. And so he said, I'm the least of the apostles, is really what he said. And also look up 1 Timothy 1, verse 12. 1 Timothy 1 and verse 12. First Timothy is right after 2 Peter, chapter 1, verse 12. Oops, that's not right. Just a minute, that is not right. First Timothy 1, 12 and 13. That wouldn't be, oh, that's First John, the wrong thing. Okay, I got the wrong book. First Timothy 1, 12 and 13. I thank Jesus Christ our Lord, who has enabled me in the accounting me faithful, putting me in the ministry. That's verse 12. And verse 13 says, who was before a blasphemer, a persecutor, and injurious, I obtained mercy because I did it ignorantly in unbelief. That's the same way for us, incidentally. But God didn't count that against Paul, because that was before he was saved. We need to understand that. Paul was chosen to preach among the Gentiles the unsearchable riches of Christ. Now verses 10 and 11. To the intent that now unto the principalities and powers in heavenly places might be known by the church the manifold wisdom of God. So he said that, talking about there,
that even the ones in heaven before the New Testament didn't understand this. Very interesting. Verse 11. According to the eternal purpose which he purposed in Christ Jesus, our Lord. So the point was, God always had this plan for the church, but it was not to happen until Jesus Christ died on the cross, went down into Sheol, and returned back upon the earth. And this was, and then it was revealed to him, and it was also revealed to his angels, incidentally. They knew that information. Verse 12 of chapter 3, in whom we have boldness and access with confidence by the faith of him. That's the faith in Christ. We have boldness and freedom of speech before God and access our introduction to him by being in Christ. We can go before God the Father through Christ. We need to understand that. Verse 13, wherefore I desire that you faint not at my tribulations for you, which is your glory. When Paul wrote this, he wrote this from prison. And a lot of people got shook because he was in jail. He said, don't worry about it. God is using my jail time for the church. People were getting saved in jail. Paul was willing to be in prison to teach us the truth. It was working for his good and their glory. Colossians 1:24. Colossians 1:24 says, who now rejoice in my sufferings for you, this is Paul speaking, and fill up that which is behind of the afflictions of Christ in my flesh for his body's sake, which is the church. As another name for the church is the body of Christ. Very interesting. It's mentioned there. Verse 14. For this cause I bow my knees unto the Father of our Lord Jesus Christ. Now, verse 14. Paul loved the Ephesians. He wanted them to know the blessings of this generation. Also, that they would live and experience all the riches of his grace in the Lord Jesus Christ. Paul was a man of prayer. Now, that is an important statement because we should be involved in prayer. As I said earlier today, we should be praying that this church will reach people for Christ. We should be praying for the sick. We should be praying for those that are witnessing for Christ. We should pray for our government and for our leaders in government. We should pray about the wars that are going on in this world. We have a lot of things to pray about, and we should be. Paul was a man of prayer. He went to prayer that these great truths might become realities in the lives of the believers. That makes sense to you? Okay. Now, continue verse 14. He bowed his knees in prayer, a good example for us. We need to understand that. Verse 14 of chapter 3 says, for this cause I bow my knees unto the Father of our Lord Jesus Christ. He prayed about everything.
is a good example for us. Look at John 16:23. Write these scriptures down, and you can look at them when you get home, but we'll look at them. Let's see, we want to look at John 16:23. It's before Acts, so I just wanted you to know, John 16:23 says, "And in that day you shall ask me nothing. Verily, verily, I say unto you, whatever you shall ask the Father in my name, he will give it to you." Now, that tells us something about prayer. We are asked. We're praying for the sick. We pray that the Father heals them in the name of the Lord Jesus Christ. That's very important to understand. You need to know how to pray. To pray in the Lord Jesus' name means we go to God the Father with a prayer that the Lord Jesus himself can lift to the Father for you and me. Our prayers, listen to this, our prayers do not have to be long. They can be, but they don't have to be. Prayers should be brief and to the point. Look up Matthew 14:30. Matthew 14 and verse 30. Matthew 14:30 says, "But when he saw the wind boisterous, he was afraid, and then this seemed to be the right thing." Oh, this was a short prayer, I see. "And when he saw the wind boisterous, he was afraid and began to sink. He cried, saying," he prayed three words, "Lord, save me." That's a pretty short prayer. It's not the shortest in the Bible, but it's pretty short. So, to pray in the Lord Jesus' name means we go to God the Father with a prayer that the Lord Jesus himself can lift to the Father for you and me. Now, get that. Our prayers do not have to be long. That's in Matthew 14:30. We looked that up. Prayer should be brief and to the point. Okay, verse 15 of chapter 3. "Of whom the whole family in heaven and earth is named." Now, God has the angels, people saved in the Old Testament and New, all of those really are the family of God. The angels that were actually belong to God also, basically what that said. Okay, verse 16, "That he would grant you according to the riches of his glory to be strengthened with might by his Spirit in the inner man, that Christ may dwell in your hearts by faith, that you being rooted and grounded in love." That you be rooted and grounded in love. "And may you be able to comprehend with all saints," this is 18, "with all saints, what is the breadth, length, and depth, and height, and to know the love of Christ, which passes knowledge." Very interesting. He prays according to the riches of his glory. Number one petition, that believers might be strengthened with might or power by the Holy Spirit in the inner man. So the Holy Spirit's even involved in our prayers. You need to understand that.
And the inner man means Christ

0: needed in the Christian life to develop into full maturity. The spirit nature of the believer needs prayer, as for, as I said, the spiritual and as well as the physical. In other words, we need to pray people get saved. We need to pray that people listen to the Holy Spirit. We need to pray that the Holy Spirit's involved in what we do. The spirit nature of the believer needs prayer as for the spiritual as well as the physical. Only the Holy Spirit can supply power, living, and growth for the full maturity of the believer. The Holy Spirit can supply the power and growth for the full maturity of the believer. That's very important. Number two, Christ lives in us. That is our position. Christ in us is our possession. Now that's only for those that receive Christ as Savior and Lord, those that know Jesus. Christ lives in you. I think that's Colossians 1:27. You can put that down because you need to understand that. Christ is in us, in our possession. We'll give you a couple more scriptures.
1: Hey, Pastor Gary, I have this says, the dwelling suggests settling in at home.
0: Yes.
1: The Holy Spirit settling in at home in us.
0: Yes, He makes His home. That's He right. Never leaves us throughout eternity once we become a Christian. Even when we're taken up, He never leaves us. We need to understand that. He'll be in us always. Very good. There's a couple of scriptures here. 2 Corinthians 13:5. 2 Corinthians 13:5. You need to know these scriptures. 2 Corinthians 13:5. Examine yourselves whether you are in the faith. Prove yourselves. Know ye not yourselves how Jesus Christ is in you, unless you are discredited? That's interesting. Christ is in us, represented by the Holy Spirit. And then one other verse, John 15:5. Just before Acts, John 15:5. These are important verses. That's why it's important to come on Wednesday night. 15:5. I am the vine, you are the branches. He that abideth in me and I in him, the same brings forth much fruit. For without me you can do what?
1: Nothing.
0: We have to understand Christ is in us, represented by the Holy Spirit. Okay, the third thing about this, the power we need to come to full maturity, requests that believers may know the dimensions of the knowledge surpassing the love of Christ, that they may be rooted and grounded in love. This is for all the saints. We're to be rooted and grounded in love. And there's a lot of Christians that don't understand that, because they don't pay attention to anybody. They just come to church and listen and then go home. They don't talk to anybody. And we're to love everybody. We don't have to love everything they're doing, but we are to love them as a person. That they may be rooted and grounded.

0: this is for all saints to be rooted and grounded in love. Paul wants them to know the love of Christ, which passes knowledge. Now, there's several things about the love of Christ. It's the breath of Christ, for one thing. John 10, 9. Isn't that interesting here? John 10, 9. I am the door. By me, if any man enter in, he shall be saved, and shall go in and out and find pasture. Then there's the link from the Lamb's death and proceeds unto the endless ages of eternity. That's how long Christ's ministry is. It's from the time of his death, burial, and resurrection through all eternity. Then the depth of his ministry is Philippians 2:10. Philippians 2:10 says that at the name of Jesus every knee should bow, of things in heaven and things in the earth and things under the earth. In other words, he is over all things. And then the height of Christ's ministry, Philippians 2:6. Philippians 2:6. Very close there. Who being in the form of God, thought it not robbery to be equal with God. Jesus Christ, in that sense, is equal with God. Only the Holy Spirit can lead us to the love of Christ. Only the Holy Spirit. Now, we got, it says, I didn't read part of that. Excuse me. Verse 19. To know the love of Christ which passes knowledge, that you might be filled with all the fullness of God. So we need to know the fullness of Christ. We need to know the fact that he is with us, he is in us, he is will be with us for all eternity, and we are to be filled with his love and with practically everything he is, almost, only we're not, of course, the Son of God. That makes sense? We have to realize what an amazing thing it is to be saved and belong to Christ. It is absolutely amazing. We have the Holy Spirit in us, as well as, and he's representing Christ in us, is what he's representing. So we have available all that Christ is able to be and do. Now that's amazing, but we don't often use that in our life. It's amazing what the Bible is teaching us here. And we need to look these verses up and see how important it is to be a believer in Christ, which puts us in the church, which puts us able to minister what Christ wants to be ministered to the church, him through us. Okay. Now, the continuation of 16 to 19, that we might be filled up to all the fullness of God. That's God's plan. God's plan for the church to be different. The church is going to last for approximately 2,000 years plus, and it started on the day of Pentecost after Christ went up to heaven. That was the beginning of the church. We're in the church today, and I think it's maybe even over 2,000 years, I don't know. But I think we're close to win, he's going to take the church out, and there won't be another church. We're it. We're it. The believers after us will not be in the church once he takes the church out to be with him. And we need to understand that. Now, the last two verses of this chapter. Now unto him who is able to do exceedingly abundantly above all that we ask or think, according to the power that works in us. Verse 21. Unto him be glory in the church by Christ Jesus throughout all ages, world without end. The church will be involved in everything, even in the future. During the tribulation period, the church will be with him in the third heaven. During the thousand-year reign of Christ, the church will be with Christ in the thousand-year reign on the earth. We will come back with him at the second coming, and we will be with him during that thousand-year reign, and then beyond that, we will probably be with him in the new heaven, and then, and whatever he is doing throughout eternity. They believe this. Yes, we will. Yeah. And we will be involved with him in things that we haven't even heard about yet. They think there are as many as 40 galaxies the same size as what we're in, called the Milky Way galaxy. They think there's at least 40 more. They don't know for sure. And we won't know till we get there. But we will be involved with him, not only in that third heaven, or excuse me, in that heavenly realm. There's an earthly realm and a heavenly realm in the end. There'll be people on the earth, which I think will be the Old Testament believers. And also others. Maybe even millennium believers. But we will be involved with Christ in that heavenly place. The new heaven will be our home with Christ. And I believe, it doesn't say so in the Bible, what's going to happen from there. But I think what we're doing now is just the beginning. Because we're going to be involved with what he's doing. Even beyond what the Bible talks about. So we have to, first we have to realize, and chapter 3 is very important here that we just went through to find out what we can be in Christ, because it tells us we can be anything he desires for us to be, but we have to have the faith to believe that and allow him to use us both now in the new heaven, and I think even beyond that, but it doesn't go into it, because we wouldn't want it to. God doesn't. He said if we knew what was all involved, probably we wouldn't even want to be here now. But we're here now to be used by Christ by faith, believing that he can use us. But we're to be used, and he's in us as the Holy Spirit, in us where? Probably in the center of our being. He's not particularly in our mind, although he's involved with it. And so we have to daily give ourselves to Christ as to what he wants us to do. Because what we do that he wants us to do now will give us the rewards when we're with Him. Now that's very important. But I don't think most Christians believe. They just believe, okay, I'm saved, I got to go to church, and maybe talk to somebody about Jesus. There's a whole lot more involved than that. And so we have to be very careful that we don't miss any of it. If we're in Walmart or someplace else, we can be used by God. We are as Christ on the earth, because He is in us. Therefore, we can do amazing things that we don't even think about. But if we respond to Him, stay in the Word, listen to the Word being taught, particularly tonight, was extremely important, because it talks about the fact of the church, God's plan for the church. God always had the church in mind, but it was not brought forward in the Old Testament.
1: 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Dear Heavenly Father, I'm a sinner and lost, but I believe that the Lord Jesus Christ died on the cross for me, and that He rose from the dead on the third day, and right now I receive the Lord Jesus Christ as my personal Savior and Lord. Thank you, Lord, for saving me. Our phone number is 962-1477. That's 962-1477. 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
2: 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In a majority Buddhist area of Sri Lanka, Oshana and her family were holding a prayer service in their home when an angry mob arrived, claiming the church planned to block a local roadway. When Oshana's sons tried to address the situation, they were overpowered and beaten. Several church members were also injured. Oshana, her family, and a fellow evangelist were arrested. Though a judge granted bail and affirmed their right to meet at home, the five still face criminal charges. Some villagers confessed they had been tricked by Buddhist leaders who fabricated the claims. Pray for a favorable outcome in court and for God's favor with the surrounding community.
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4: As the crow flew over the mountain village, it spotted something shiny swooping down to snatch it. That would lead this village to Jesus. Cast yourself in. A lone messenger of Jesus had just hiked thousands of feet up a mountain to bring the gospel to this village. These people had never heard the gospel. Everyone rejected the message except Sarita, a teenage girl, but she was mocked, pressured to reject Jesus. Yet Sarita stood firm. One afternoon as she was gathering food for the animals, a crow swooped down and snatched her smartphone. So discouraging, it was her only connection with other believers. Her people found out and mocked her even more, but Sarita was unmoved, saying, "Jesus will work a miracle." 3 days later, the villagers were working in the hot sun. They saw an eagle glide low and drop an object next to Sarita. Yep, her smartphone, still working. Many decided to follow Jesus at His display of power. Jesus is moving extraordinarily in the Muslim world. Join Him. FrontiersUSA.org.
5: Hi, I'm Pastor Keith Manley with today's reflection of grace. 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In Ephesians chapter 2 and verse 10, the Bible says, "For we are God's handiwork, created in Christ Jesus to do good works, which God prepared in advance for us to do." Friend, you were created by God on purpose, for a purpose, and your life has meaning because God designed it that way. Understanding God.
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7: God uses the consequences of David's sin to get His attention. 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
8: 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Today, Dr. Youssef reminds you of a time in David's life when David faced up to his sin, moving from brokenness into restoration. 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
7: A story is told of a world-famous violinist who hired the services of a renowned violin makers of that day. He asked him to build him the most magnificent violin that he's ever built. So, in its appointed day, and the appropriate time for the violinist to come and pick up his violin, he came to receive his delivery, which he authorized. Taking the violin into his hands, the violinist skillfully drew the bow across the strings. But then all of a sudden, great disappointment swept across his face. There was a major problem with the violin. The quality of the tone did not satisfy his artistic ear. And to the surprise of the violin maker, the violinist raised the violin above his head and he smashed it right on the table and it broke into pieces. Then he paid the violin maker the agreed upon amount and then he left. A few months later, the same violinist came by to the violin maker's shop and he was looking around, admiring the different violins, and then he noticed there was a violin there sitting on the table by itself. He took that violin again into his hand and he again began to play on it. And all of a sudden, the violinist became excited. He became thrilled with that magnificent tone that he is hearing. Beauty was ravishing in the sound of that violin. When he inquired of the violin maker, the violin maker told him, to the utter surprise and astonishment of the violinist, that this was the very violin that he had smashed to pieces 6 months earlier. The violin maker had painstakingly gathered that broken violin and he gathered all the pieces together and he put the shattered instrument once more together and skillfully assembled it and he made it into a piece of beauty and brilliance in tone. So much so that it had met the approval of the most exacting and demanding artist's ear. And as I read this and I thought about what I'm going to preach in a series of sermons, I reflected about how many times our sin and our pride and our self-sufficiency bring us to brokenness. How many times our perfectionism and the spirit of perfectionism brings us to brokenness. How many times our stubborn ways and our stiff necks had brought us to brokenness in our life. Just like that violin, we get broken too. And brokenness can go either way. And I've seen it both ways. It can either make you better or can make you bitter. It either makes you more stubborn or leads you to genuine repentance. It either humbles us or blinds us further. The shattered pieces of our lives can only be remade better at the Master's hand. The shattered pieces of the violin of our effectiveness can only be reassembled and made better at the skillful hand of our maker and remaker. In the last message, we left David in Ziklag. And I mentioned in my last message that Ziklag is a type of a place of compromise, the place of idolatry, the place of disobedience. It's a place of inquiring of the Lord, if I can make such a word. It is a place where do-it-yourself Christians thrive. It is a place where self-will and self-improvising thrives. It is a place where the scheming and the conniving and the manipulating will find a home. That was Ziklag. And that where David was as we left him in the last message And at Ziklag, David hit rock bottom. He began to steal, cheat, lie, kill, and compromise. David was about to be a traitor to God and to God's people. 1 Samuel 29. He was going to go with the Philistine to fight against his own people. But God so graciously snatched David from the bottomless pit. God so graciously provided a way of escape for David from that terrible hour of temptation. God so graciously ordered the steps of David. God so graciously delivered David from the snare of the fowler. Do you know how many times the Lord delivers you from the snare of the fowler every single day, and you may not be even aware of it? And here, possibly David wrote the following words of Psalm 18, 4, 5 during this time of his life. The cords of death entangled me. The torrents of destruction overwhelmed me. The cords of the grave coiled around me. The snares of death confronted me. While God delivered David from this dark hour of betrayal, the dark hour of treason, while God delivered him, yet, most often, when God is trying to get our attention, He allows the consequences of our own sin, of our own stubbornness, of our own self-will to work its purposes out in order that God may graciously wake us up from our stupor. And I believe with all my heart, had David come from that great delivery that God has snatched him out of and got into Ziklag and he found Ziklag to be intact, he probably would have said to himself, boy, that was so close. I nearly got into trouble there. And with just a slight remorse, he'd have gone to sleep. But he comes to Ziklag and he finds it on fire, is burnt to the ground. God uses the consequences of David's sin to wake him up, to make him realize of what he's doing. He's about to join the enemies of God. And listen to the syrup and the language that he's saying to King Achish. I wish I had more time that I can expound on that. Oh, I'm a faithful servant. Let me go and fight the Israelites. Can you imagine the man of God? Can you imagine? Please listen to me carefully. Parents who do everything for their children all the time deprives them of a sense of responsibility. Parents who forgive their children without remorse and without repentance on the part of the children will prevent them from learning the consequences of their actions. Churches that refuses to exercise spiritual discipline will end up with an image of grace that is thoroughly unbiblical, and their churches will be nothing but a club for carnal Christians. Christians who refuse to acknowledge their sin and their shortcomings and repent of them and turn to the Lord will never understand the deeper walk with God. And look what happened and where we are today as a church. We need to be like David, broken to our hearts before God and weep not only for our own sin but the sin of our nation. Look at what happened to David. The man who's after God's own heart. When he compromised and he stopped relying on God, look what happened to him. And realize the love and the grace of God that is working in you. God did not spare angels. God did not spare his saints. Do you see God here anywhere ever stopped loving David even when he was in the midst of Ziklag? No. Does God ever stop loving you when you get into your own Ziklag? No. Because God's love is constant. God's love is unchanging. God's love is persistent and consistent. God's love is enduring. God's love is not dependent upon your failure. Amen belongs here. In fact, it is out of love that God disciplines us. It is out of love that He instructs us. It is out of love that He chastises us. Please hear me right. You cannot get into sexual promiscuity and think that there are no consequences. You cannot become unequally yoked with an unbeliever and think that you will not pay a price. Do not think that you can get too chummy with your unbelieving friends without them impacting you. Do not think that you can lower your ethical standards and assume that it will make no difference. Choices have consequences. You know what? I wish we can write that on every wall of every classroom across the land. God delivered David from this dilemma of fighting with the Philistines against his own people. But Ziklag is going up in smoke. Ziklag is burning. His wives and the wives of his men, the children, the babies, the old, the young, all have been taken into captivity. Hear me right. God uses the consequences of David's sin to get his attention. And here you're going to see David, whose heart is broken in two. And it is only in brokenness that God will begin to do his sort of restoration work. Only in brokenness can the pieces of God's instrument be restored into the newness of life. God uses brokenness. God restores brokenness. He wants to put it back together again far better than what was before. But you know, the world does not understand this concept of brokenness and humility before God. And I don't anticipate, we don't expect the world to understand that. Only through spiritual eyes that we're able to see it. Because to the world's view, to the world's understanding, brokenness and humility before God is synonymous with being a doormat. It's utter misunderstanding, but they're not listening. They won't listen. There is a world of difference between brokenness before God, humility at the hand of the Master, and being a doormat to the godless. Back to David. I wander off, but I always get back to my text. 1 Samuel chapter 30, verses 1 and 2. Look at it carefully. After David gets supernaturally delivered, God uses these pagan Philistine rulers to get rid of him. And he should have been laughing in his sleeves, thanking God all the way. After God rescues him, after God delivers him from this disaster, he comes back to Ziklag with his men, where they left their families. And he finds that the Amalekites have taken the women captive and the children, and they burnt down the city. What does David, who wore the spirit of discouragement last message, you remember? What was David who said to himself, how would he react when he comes home and he hears all this? He would have taken his top green beret, boys, and he goes down and rescues them. He will do that, but that's not the broken David. I want you to watch here. This is very important. Instead, David is about to be broken before God. Don't despise brokenness. God's champion knows when he hits bottom and he turns to the living God. God's champions recognize their inadequacies and call upon the living God. And in verse 4 of chapter 30 of 1 Samuel, David and the people who were with him raised their voices and wept until they had no more strength to weep. Have you ever been there? I sure have. And I want to tell you that these were no crocodile tears. These were the tears of repentance. These were the tears of regret. These were the tears of brokenness before God. At the gateway of the famous Parthenon in ancient Athens, as some of you may know this, there stood a dedicated altar to tears. No sacrifice ever consumed there. No offering was ever made there. It is simply a place where the distressed individuals came and they wept out of their woes. I know that venting up this pent-up emotions may have given some psychological relief, and you see it all the time in our world. But it always failed to touch their basic need of repentance and assurance of forgiveness as we have in Christ Jesus. Only in Christ Jesus, when you come in repentance and turning to him and in your brokenness, that he takes those brokenness and reassembles them together. not only forgives you, but restores you. David not only wept, look at verse 6. You see him there so greatly distressed, for the people spoke of stoning him because all of the people were bitter in soul, each for his sons and daughters. But David strengthened himself in the Lord his God. You ask, Will, how do you know that David's tears were truly tears of repentance? That very last part of verse 6 of chapter 30. David strengthened himself in the Lord his God. Not like last we saw in the last message, by speaking to himself. Not by saying to himself, no. But in the Lord his God. God's purpose in our brokenness is not to crush us. God's purpose in our brokenness is not to sink us into despair. God's purpose is to restore us. He wants to restore us to better use, to better effectiveness, to better service, to better ministry. And David may have been out of the will of God, but listen carefully. He was never out of God's love. David may have been out of God's leadership, but he was never out of God's protection. David may have been out of God's law, but he never out of God's reach. David may have been in his own Ziklag, but he was never out of God's sight. And I want to say this principle here, and let it be a lesson to all of us who might be prone to be tempted to compromise and to wheel and deal and go it alone and do it ourselves, that God's eye will always be watching you, that God's hand will always be stretched to you until you come to him in brokenness. But until you come to him in brokenness, you will be in pain. You will be in distress. God doesn't forsake you. You have forsaken him. And there finally in this passage, look at the fruit of David's repentance. Out of the brokenness came repentance and restoration. How do you know that someone really truly repented? Only through the fruit of their repentance. Only when they stop doing what they have been doing and return to doing what they ought to be doing. And in David's case, he stopped deciding for himself and he turned to God. In David's case, he stopped speaking to himself and he started listening to God. He stopped saying in his own heart and he began to pray instead. He stopped being the master and he became the servant once more. Once more. If you look at verse 7 and verse 8, David said to Abiathar the priest, "Bring me the ephod." David is back on track. And David, verse 8, inquired of the Lord. No wonder later on he said that a broken and contrite heart God will not despise. And later on, his own son Solomon testified in Proverbs 28:13, "He that covers his sin shall not prosper, but whosoever confesses and forsakes his sin shall have mercy." And later, even still, the Apostle John said that if we confess our sins, not rationalize it, not cover it up, but if we confess our sins, God is faithful and just. He'll forgive us our sins. I'll tell you this story and I'm going to conclude. Charles Spurgeon, one of my great heroes, tells a story of a certain duke who went to abroad a galley ship. And as he passed the crew of prisoners, were all rowing in the boat, he asked several of these men what their offenses were. And almost every man claimed that he was innocent. They laid the blame on somebody else. They accused the judge for yielding to bribery. They accused people accusing them falsely. But there was a young man, a young fellow who spoke out. And he said, "Sir, I deserve to be here. I stole some money. No one is at fault but myself. I am guilty." Upon hearing this, the duke seized the young man by his shoulders and he said, "You scoundrel! What are you doing here with all these honest men? Get out of their company at once." He was then set at liberty, while the rest were left to tug at the oars. Why? Because this prisoner's freedom was the admission and the confession. If the Spirit of God has been speaking to you, the Spirit of God has been tugging on your heart and pointing some things to you, it is never too late to admit to God your sins. It is never too late to confess of your running ahead of the Lord. It is never too late to repent of self-will and stubbornness. It is never too late to acknowledge your impatience with God. It is never too late to forsake your controlling spirit. It is never too late to yield your desire to His desire. It is never too late to yield your will to His will. It is never too late. It is not too late to yield your mind to His light. You heard the words, but without the Spirit of God, my words mean nothing. Unless the Spirit of God has taken them and interpreted them and used them deep down in your heart and brought you to conviction, confess to the Lord. Tell Him. Take your brokenness to Him. Trust me, He will make you better.
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15: I nearly had a head-on collision with another car on the Pacific Coast Highway where the drop-off was 1,000 feet to the ocean. I'd gone to church most of my life, but I would have gone to hell if I died there. As an atheist, my wife would have suffered the same fate. Dee was the first person who loved me. Dad sure didn't. He called me stoop and ridiculed me when he drank. I promised Mom I'd never drink, but alcohol relieved my fears. Once I got so drunk I nearly broke my neck diving into shallow water. I drank my way through the Navy, and after my discharge, too. I finally moved to California to escape my reputation. After I married Dee, I tried to ease up on the drinking, but couldn't. I even set up a bar at home. Dee was so unhappy, I took her on a trip up the coast. After an out-of-control car came at us and then hit the embankment and sailed over our car, I marveled, but didn't thank God for the close encounter. Dee began to believe in God, and a neighbor led her to Christ. Dee read the Bible to me, but I'd fall asleep indifferent to God's truth. It was Dee's prayers and the love demonstrated by our neighbor who fixed our car one day that led to my surrender to Christ. I fell on my knees and asked Jesus to save me. He gave me the strength to quit drinking. I'm Dean Mader. If the Son, therefore, shall make you free, ye shall be free indeed.
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9: And now, the continuation of Hal Lindsey's Bible study, the Book of Revelation.
16: All right, let's look, starting with verse 14. The second woe is past. Behold, the third woe is coming quickly. Now remember, what was the first woe? The first woe was the fifth trumpet. The second woe was the sixth trumpet. The third woe is the seventh trumpet. And the seventh trumpet will contain the seven last judgments, called the seven golden vial judgments. And all of that is called the third woe. And when God says woe, it means something beyond belief in horror is about to happen. So the third woe is coming quickly. In verse 15, and the seventh angel sounded, and there arose loud voices in heaven, saying, the kingdom of the world has become the kingdom of our Lord and of his Christ, and he will reign forever and ever. Now, this is an announcement that is going to have a number of parenthetical chapters between it and its actual implication or instrumentation. But he is, in the logical progress of the book, this is the statement that Jesus is finally going to take the title deed of the earth back that was lost to Satan by Adam, when he, as the representative of God, obeyed Satan and therefore turned over the title deed of the earth to him. Jesus won it back when he paid for sin at the cross, but it is only here that he is going to implement the fact that he has won the title deed back. And so it says that the 24 elders and all of those who worship said, We give thanks we give thanks, O Lord God, the Almighty. And they said, for you have taken your great power and have begun to reign. Now, I'm going to bring out something from the Greek that isn't real clear in the English here. I'm reading from the New American Standard Bible. In the Greek, in verse 17, literally says, we give thanks, O Lord God, the Almighty, who are, who were, because you have taken your great power and have begun to reign. Now, do you see the difference? The verbs for being there are what? Plural. Now, this is the first time that in an announcement of taking action, it has used the plural, which emphasizes what? This is an action of the triune God that is about to take place. And it uses the plural verbs to show that all three members of the Trinity are going to implement the takeover of planet Earth. Beautiful, isn't it? Now, he also says, for you have taken your great power and have begun to reign. And the nations were enraged, and the wrath came, and the time came for the dead to be judged, time to give their reward to your bondservants, the prophets, and to the saints, and to those who fear your name, the small and the great, to destroy those who destroy the earth. Now, I'm just going to comment on some of these paragraphs and phrases one at a time. First of all, for you have now taken your great power and have begun to reign. You know what this fulfills? It's something that John Hartfield has us recite at the end of every Bible class, the Lord's Prayer. Thy kingdom come, thy will be done on earth as it is in heaven. This is when it's going to be fulfilled. Now, I hope that no one will hold this against me, but I have to correct something. I know that the Lord's Prayer is used as liturgy in many, many churches, but it is dispensationally out of place. Today, we really shouldn't pray that prayer. Do you know why? What should we pray for? What's the church to pray for? Your rapture come. Your will be done. Because you see, when Jesus gave the Sermon on the Mount, to whom was he speaking? Jews only. It wasn't until much later in the Gospels, when they had clearly rejected him, that he ever turned to the Gentiles. Remember, even when the Gentiles would come to him, he would say, it's not right to take the children's bread and give it to the little puppies. And he would not really go and minister to Gentiles, because he had come to fulfill all the promises of the Old Testament to the descendants of Abraham, Isaac, and Jacob. And what they were promised was an earthly kingdom over which he would reign. And so he told them in that context of time, pray like this, not pray this, but pray after this manner. And he said, you know, thy will be done, thy kingdom come. And so after he was rejected, remember in Acts chapter 1, they said, will you at this time restore the kingdom to Israel? And he says, it's not for you to know the time and the places which God has put in his own power, But you, speaking now to the Gentile-dominated church, you shall receive power after the Holy Spirit has come upon you. And you shall be my witnesses both in Jerusalem and Judea and to all the world. That was the program now. So this is when this prayer that he prayed for Israel will be realized. And I still think it's a beautiful prayer. And if you want to pray it, that's great. No problem. But just know that in the standpoint of God's outline of history, this is not the age that's looking for the kingdom to come to the earth. We're looking for Christ to take us off of the earth to be with him. Do you follow me? Okay. All right, now, he says, and the nations were enraged. Anyone remember in the Psalms where that was mentioned? That's right. Let's look at it for a moment. Psalm chapter 2. Why are the nations in an uproar and the peoples devising vain things? The kings of the earth take their stand and the rulers take counsel against Yahweh, Jehovah, and against his anointed. Who's that? Messiah, yeah. Let us tear their fetters apart and cast away their cards from us. He who sits in the heavens laughs, and the Lord scoffs at them. Then he will speak to them in his anger and terrify them in his fury. But as for me, I have installed my king upon Zion, my holy mountain, and I will surely tell the decree of the Lord. He said to me, you are my son. Today I have gotten you. Ask for me, and I will surely give you the nations as your inheritance, and at the very ends of and the very ends of the earth as your possession. You shall break them with a rod of iron, and you shall shatter them like an earthenware. And he says in verse 10, now therefore, O king, show discernment, take warning, O judges of the earth. Worship the Lord with reverence and rejoice with trembling. Do homage to the Son, lest he become angry, and you perish in the way. For his wrath may soon be kindled. And how blessed are all who take refuge in him. It's like John chapter 3, isn't it? And this was 1,000 years before Jesus was born, and yet it talks very clearly about God having a son who would be his Messiah, deliver mankind, and who would finally judge the earth. And that's what Revelation 11 here is talking about. And it says, again, in chapter 11, something that shows us part of God's outline of history. It says in verse 18, and the nations were enraged, and your wrath came, and the time came for the dead to be judged, and the time to give their reward to thy bondservants, the prophets, and to the saints, and to those who fear thy name, the small and the great, and to destroy those who destroy the earth. Now, this judgment he's talking about is here. The church age is right here. It started after Christ's crucifixion, after his resurrection, and the church age, the age of grace, really started on the day of Pentecost. Pentecost is Greek for 50, 50 days after the crucifixion, which is when the Holy Spirit, for the first time, was sent to the earth to take up permanent residence in every believer. Now, that had never happened before in history. And it's the Holy Spirit who made it possible for the church to exist, because he is the one who takes each believer at the moment of salvation and puts us into union with Christ himself. And we become bone of his bone and flesh of his flesh and a member of his body. And you go through the epistles, and most people miss it because it's just too plain. You can't, it's so awesome, it's hard to take literally, and that's why most people miss it. What is the church? It's the body of Christ. I said this here before, but it was such a moment of understanding.

I'm trying to be as kind as I can. But Friday night was for the young people. And in those days, I was a young person. I was a little older than most of them because I was 27. But anyway, she, in the middle of the Bible class, holds up her hand and says, "Pastor Thiem, these young people are desecrating the sanctuary." And man, I looked at him to see what he would say because his face turned red. And he said, "Madam, the sanctuaries are chewing the gum." That struck home what the church really is more than anything I ever heard. You see, you are the church, not a building. The building is where we meet. But each believer is in union with Christ, and you are part of the body of Christ. And today, every believer has the Holy Spirit dwelling in him or her. And when you discover that, and you discover that he is there to respond to every act of faith that you put in him, then depend upon him, he will empower you to do things you couldn't ordinarily do. And everything you do while he is in control of your life by your faith and consent will be rewarded. Now, you can be out of fellowship with God, still a believer, still going to heaven, and a Holy Spirit not in control of your life. Okay, that's what you call a carnal Christian. And Lord in heaven, I'm glad that all carnal Christians are going to heaven, because there wouldn't be many there if carnal Christians. But it doesn't remove what God promised. Well, that's part of the age of grace, part of what we're about. And, you know, the church began with a miracle, and that was the coming of the Holy Spirit. And the beginning of the Holy Spirit after a short period of transition, where the Holy Spirit was first given to the covenant people of the Old Testament, the Israelites. Then he was given to those who were part Israelites, the Samaritans. Then he was given to those that were not Israelites at all, Gentiles. Acts 2, Acts 8, Acts 10. That was the transition. After that, whenever someone believed in Christ, they immediately received the Holy Spirit. So, that was a miracle. The church is going to end in another miracle. And that's when the Lord himself shall descend from heaven with a shout, the voice of the archangel and the trumpet of God. The dead in Christ, that's the key word, in Christ shall rise first. Then we who are alive and remain shall be caught up together with them in the clouds to meet the Lord in the air, and so shall we ever be with the Lord. That's what we're looking for. Pray for that. And I think you're going to be praying for it a lot more fervently before the end of this year. And I really pray it happens soon. But that's what we have to look forward to. We started with a miracle. We end with a miracle. And we are actually a great parenthesis in what God predicted in the Old Testament. This was the secret, the mystery that was not known in the Old Testament. This age here, God kept secret because when he sent Jesus, the Messiah, to present and offer himself to them as the Savior, they wouldn't have taken him seriously if they already knew there was prophecy back there that said they weren't going to do it, right? So he kept it a secret. But now, this age of a parenthesis that was unknown back here is about to end. And the age here of Israel, which was never finished, will be finished here in those 7 years, right after we are snatched out. Right there.
That's called a tribulation.

0: relation. Now, why do I go into all of that? Because we have to determine here, when it says it's time to judge and reward the prophets and the saints and those who fear God, of whom does this speak? You see, there are several judgments, and most people don't know that. There's not going to be one at the end, just one grand finale. And a lot of people think that that's the way it is. You know, there's just going to be one big judgment, like the great white throne. Well, as we will see when we get there, pray to God you're not at the great white throne, because only unbelievers stand there. If you're at the great white throne, your fate's already been determined. But we are going to be caught up to meet Christ in the air, changed from mortal to immortal, taken up with him to heaven, and during this 7 years, we stand at the judgment seat of Christ, which is talked about in 1 Corinthians. And the judgment seat of Christ is one not of condemnation. You're not going to be there. It's not determined whether you should be there or not. If you're there, you were supposed to be there, believe me, because only believers are going to be there. So what's the purpose of the judgment seat of Christ? To determine rewards, right? It will determine what rewards you get. And 1 Corinthians chapter 3 talks about this, chapter 3, verses 10 through 15, I believe. Anyway, it says that every man's work shall be tried at the judgment seat of Christ, and to determine what it is. It says, some men will, there can be no foundation laid except Jesus Christ himself. In other words, salvation comes by Christ, not by your works. But it says every man's works that he builds on this foundation will be judged. Some will build with gold, silver, and precious stones. Others will build with wood, hay, and stubble. And it says the judgment will determine as by fire. And it says if a man's works which he has done survives, he will be rewarded. If they're burned up, he will suffer loss, but he himself shall be saved. Now, some people are going to smell like smoke. But thank God you're there, huh? And I hope I'm not too smoky, because I sure don't think I deserve anything. You see, that is a judgment that's different than the one that is spoken of here, because it talks about it's time for them to be judged. Now, where does it mention this judgment? Look at Daniel chapter 12. You're going to have to do a Bible drill with me tonight, so you might as well find the table of contents in the front, get the page numbers, and look like a scholar. Daniel chapter 12. Verse 1, and it's right after this holocaust of war that we read chapter 12, and it says, now at that time, Michael, the great prince, who stands guard over the sons of your people, Daniel was what kind of a person? He's a Jew, so he's guarding who? Israel. Remember that when we get to chapter 12. And there will be a time of distress such as never occurred since there was a nation until that time. And at that time, your people, everyone who is found written in the book, will be rescued. And many of those who sleep in the dust of the ground will awake, these to everlasting life, but others to disgrace and everlasting contempt. And those who have insight will shine brightly like the brightness of the expanse of heaven. And those who led the many to righteousness like the stars forever and ever. All right, that's talking about the resurrection and the judgment of the Old Testament saints which will take place at the second coming of Christ when he comes to the earth. See, here he doesn't come to the earth. When the church is taken out, he catches us up to meet him. Here he comes to the earth. And Matthew chapter 25 goes through this about the separation of the sheep and the goats and the bad fish from the good fish and so forth. And those that are saved, that are the sheep, he tells them to go into his kingdom. It's a judgment of the Gentiles, Matthew 25. And whether you were a believer or not is determined by whether you helped out his brothers. Who were they? That's right. Because only someone who's truly a believer will help Jews in that time, because you're putting your neck on the line to help them. And by the way, you're just about doing that now. Because the Muslims are trying to make everything they can happen to make the United States back away from helping Israel. All right, now, that is then what it's talking about here when it says it's time for the dead to be judged back in Revelation chapter 11, verse 18, and so on. And it also says, thy bondservants, the prophets, and to the saints, and to those who fear thy name, the small and the great. Those who fear thy name, I believe, referring to the Gentiles who will believe during this period too. Now, he says that he is going to destroy those who destroy the earth. You know, I have often said that the tremendous destruction that we see predicted in the prophecies, and especially in the book of Revelation, that virtually everything that is predicted there can be done by man's own inventions. And that's why I believe we're going to see a proliferation of nuclear weapons like we'd never dreamed would take place. If you have the guts to be a real revolutionary, come forward right now and accept Jesus Christ as your real revolutionary, and he'll make a revolutionary that'll change lives. As I prepared for this week's program, I was again struck by the speed with which events are moving into the scenario the prophets predicted for the end times. I believe we're there. People on the street are talking about what all of these things mean. Folks that wouldn't darken the door of a church or pick up a Bible are now very curious. This may be our greatest opportunity, maybe even our last opportunity, to share the gospel of Jesus Christ before we're silenced by political correctness. The message that God has given me is more important now than it's ever been, for the church and for the nation.
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This is Ken Ham inviting you to visit the full-size Noah's Ark attraction in northern Kentucky. I was once told about a dating website for polygamous relationships. Yes, the idea of having multiple spouses or open relationships is quick.

0: 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God's word is. In Genesis, God created male and female and brought them together to become one flesh. Marriage is God's institution because He created it. We don't have the authority to define what God has created.
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2: Chapter 13. A wise son heareth his father's instruction, but a scorner heareth not rebuke. A man shall eat good by the fruit of his mouth, but the soul of the transgressors shall eat violence. He that keepeth his mouth keepeth his life, but he that openeth wide his lips shall have destruction. The soul of the sluggard desireth and hath nothing, but the soul of the diligent shall be made fat. A righteous man hateth lying, but a wicked man is loathsome and cometh to shame. Righteousness keepeth him that is upright in the way, but wickedness overthroweth the sinner. There is that maketh himself rich, yet hath nothing. There is that maketh himself poor, yet hath great riches. The ransom of a man's life are his riches, but the poor heareth not rebuke. The light of the righteous rejoiceth, but the lamp of the wicked shall be put out. Only by pride cometh contention, but with the well-advised is wisdom. Wealth gotten by vanity shall be diminished, but he that gathereth by labor shall increase. Hope deferred maketh the heart sick, but when the desire cometh, it is a tree of life. Whoso despiseth the word shall be destroyed, but he that feareth the commandment shall be rewarded. The law of the wise is a fountain of life to depart from the snares of death. Good understanding giveth favor, but the way of transgressors is hard. Every prudent man dealeth with knowledge, but a fool layeth open his folly. A wicked messenger falleth into mischief, but a faithful ambassador is health. Poverty and shame shall be to him that refuseth instruction, but he that regardeth reproof shall be honored. The desire accomplished is sweet to the soul, but it is abomination to fools to depart from evil. He that walketh with wise men shall be wise, but a companion of fools shall be destroyed. Evil pursueth sinners, but to the righteous good shall be repaid. A good man leaveth an inheritance to his children's children, and the wealth of the sinner is laid up for the just. Much food is in the tillage of the poor, but there is that is destroyed for want of judgment. He that spareth his rod hateth his son, but he that loveth him chasteneth him betimes. The righteous eateth to the satisfying of his soul, but the belly of the wicked shall want. Psalm 30. I will extol thee, O Lord, for thou hast lifted me up, and hast not made my foes to rejoice over me. O Lord my God, I cried unto thee, and thou hast healed me. O Lord, thou hast brought up my soul from the grave. Thou hast kept me alive, that I should not go down to the pit. Sing unto the Lord, O ye saints of his, and give thanks at the remembrance of his holiness. For his anger endureth but a moment. In his favor is life. Weeping may endure for a night, but joy cometh in the morning.
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4: There's Christians together in Mecca worshiping, but that's not legal. 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They're doing something illegal in this place. It's bold.
5: 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In fact, he told his disciples that the world would hate them. 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
6: 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My name is Todd Nettleton, and we are in our studio today with Cade Jefferson. Cade is the leader of Voice of the Martyrs work in the Middle East and North Africa, and we're going to talk about some of the different countries in that region, how they are different. It is a different situation in the country. It's a different situation for the church. 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
4: Thank you very much, Todd. It's great to be here.
6: Let's talk about your region, Middle East, North Africa. It's kind of three different sections, and maybe just kind of walk us through how those are different and how it's different if I'm a Christian in Algeria than it is if I'm a Christian in Iraq.
4: I feel like that is something that we oftentimes don't see from far away, because the whole region, everyone speaks Arabic, some variety of it. But when we're looking at things through the lens of the church, or if we look through the lens of persecution, we see it in three separate areas, like you said.
6: Like you say, from a distance, it's like they're all Muslim countries.
4: Yeah, right.
6: It's all the same.
4: Yeah. The three areas, you get North Africa, which for us, we count five countries in that. We count Algeria, Morocco, Tunisia, Libya, and Mauritania. And then you have the Arabian Peninsula, which is its own separate kind of ecosystem with Saudi Arabia, Qatar, Bahrain, Oman, Yemen, Kuwait. And then we count what we call oftentimes the Levant, which is right in the center of the Middle East, the middle of the Middle East, with Syria and Lebanon, Israel, Egypt, Jordan, and Iraq.
6: And I want to ask about Egypt, because geographically, Egypt sort of sits in North Africa, but you count it as part of the – kind of talk about that a little bit.
4: Yeah, I feel like that's an important thing for us when we're looking through – because we're looking through – as an organization, we're looking through a different lens than a lot of other people look through. And so we're looking through the lens of the church, or the persecuted church in particular. And the difference between Egypt and Libya, who are neighbors, or Egypt and Algeria, who are on the same continent – is the difference between a historic church and an infant church or a nascent church. And Egypt has that. Egypt has a long history. I mean, even when we read the Gospels, we have the Gospel of Mark. Mark went down to Egypt, and that's the start of the church there, where the Christians there, they'll name their kids Mark. So there's a lineage, a clear lineage. However, when you get over to like the Arabian Peninsula, the AP, or North Africa, there's been a break in that. And so you have in North Africa, you have guys like Augustine and Tertullian, all these guys from back in the day. But then you get a long stretch of almost a gap of sorts until you get to present day, mm-hmm. where the church in Algeria is as it is now is from the 80s.
6: Our lifetime.
4: Right.
6: Literally.
4: Yeah, exactly. Yeah.
6: Talk a little bit about how significant that is to have a historic church. We're not talking about Turkey, but I think of the idea that to be Turkish is to be Muslim. Mm. But if you're in Egypt, there is a historic Egyptian Christian population where Egyptian could mean you're a Christian. Why is that so significant?
4: Yeah, maybe instead of Egypt, if I can talk about the place that doesn't have a historic church and contrast some other clarity.
6: Sure.
4: So Mauritania, I think, is a great example of this. There is not a historic church. And so the government says to be Mauritanian is to be Muslim, that they're like, we're 100% Muslim. There is a church there. I'm thinking of one in particular in the southern part of the country that is less than 12 years old, and there's hundreds of people a part of it. It's a new church. Hundreds of people, less than 12, 13 years old, but they've just now started having people die as Christians. You've heard of this. This happened in the last couple of years. The Christian man died, was buried, and then the Muslims discovered that he was a Christian, buried in their cemetery, the only cemetery available. They dug him up and dragged his body through the town out of protest of a Christian being buried amongst Muslims.
6: This is corrupting our cemetery.
4: Yeah, exactly. So that church is so young that it's just now figuring out what to do with their dead. How do we bury our dead in this place? And Mauritania says, you don't get a cemetery because there's no Christians here. You just use the Muslim cemetery because we're all Muslim.
6: Bad news if you're in the Mauritanian government. There are Christians, actually. There are.
4: So that's Mauritania, which is very different from Egypt, which has had a historic church. You have there are Christians there. The government knows they're Christians. They recognize that. So that happens in Egypt. That happens in Iraq and these other places in the Levant. It creates a shelter of sorts for the Christians where they have cemeteries. They also have flourishing ministries and developed mature churches in these places because they've had years and generations to build off of, unlike places in North Africa like Mauritania.
6: The church is 12 years old.
4: Exactly. Yeah.
6: So let's talk a little more about that situation in Mauritania because, and I just want to pause on this for a minute because I imagine your government in your country said there are zero Christians here and you say, wait a minute, I'm a Christian. The government basically denies your existence. Like you don't have a space. How is it different for VOM to come alongside Christians in a place like Mauritania where there is zero recognized Christian presence versus a place like Egypt where the government says, sure, yeah, we have Egyptian Christians. Yep. Yeah, there's churches, there's buildings. How does your staff and your work look different in those two places?
4: Surprisingly for us, it looks very similar because of what we're doing. Because the government in Egypt is fine with the Christians having ministries and reaching out to other Christians and having a worship service with Christians.
6: Reaching out to other Christians.
4: Exactly.
6: Keyword there.
4: That's exactly the situation. That's not the world we're necessarily connected in. We're connected in the world where a Muslim comes to faith and what happens with them, which that's the same situation in Egypt as in Mauritania. Now the reaction to the government may be different, or the reaction in the community may be different. However, it's the same situation. A Muslim coming to faith, what do you do? And in places like Egypt, it gets a response of hesitation sometimes from the church. The established church. That historic church or the established church, they get a sense of hesitation because if a Muslim comes to faith, they want to obviously be baptized. They go to one of these churches. The church loves them. They're happy that this person has come to faith, but they're nervous because if they were to baptize them, then that shelter that the government said, you can be a Christian, be with Christians, that shelter, that line has been broken. Mm-hmm. And in some places, it could be very serious. The Muslim community could step up, burn the church down. The government could step in and start hammering some of the leaders. So it's different in these places, but the problem or that persecution element has the same line throughout both.
6: We hear often in Muslim context that the first line is the family, like it's your family, it's your community. Is that true sort of across your region, or are there places where, no, it's your family's probably okay with it, but it's the government or it's somebody else who's the first line of persecution?
4: Yeah, that's good. I think it is the family.
6: Okay.
4: It becomes layered. And so you get places like Lebanon, which allows freedom on your ID. You can change your religion. That's in Lebanon. However, the family still goes nuts. If you're a Muslim and you come to faith.
6: We don't care about your ID.
4: Yeah, yeah.
6: We're a Muslim family.
4: Exactly, yeah. So they'll still that it's almost like the first step of reaction. Mm-hmm. That's the people closest to you, which in this culture, the family is very close. It's an embarrassment to them. So they're reacting out of shame and out of anger that their son or daughter would reject their tradition.
6: You mentioned the visible church in these places. As you said, they love a person who's come to faith in Christ out of a Muslim background, but it also makes them nervous. The issuing a baptism certificate for somebody named Muhammad is like, wait a minute, your church name is on this certificate. What are you doing? Are there churches that just kind of roll through that and are like, great, we'll take whatever comes to us? Or is it pretty uniform that they're like, okay, we want you to come, we love you, but let's keep it kind of quiet?
4: It is definitely not uniform.
6: Okay.
4: There are tons of people throughout this place. We forget this. There's a good number of established churches in the Levant, and there's a good number of those that are receiving MBBs, Muslim background believers, into that will baptize them and step in. That act of doing that is putting not only themselves and their family, that pastor and his family, on the line, their neck on the line, but the church itself is being threatened. It goes into a whole new level for these people. I know of pastors in Egypt that regularly will baptize Muslims that are coming to faith, and they also regularly get death threats, get horrible threats against their family, their kids. And they continue to do it as well. Like they haven't stopped baptizing people. These guys are so bold, these threats don't stop them. it demands our prayer for them. They're rattled by them, obviously, but they're indomitable. They just keep going with it.
6: We're talking this week on Voice of the Martyrs Radio with Kate Jefferson. He leads VOM's work in the Middle East and North Africa. Let's talk about the Arabian Peninsula. How is it different from the other two? There is not a historical, I'm thinking of Saudi Arabia. There is zero church. Yeah, like the Saudis, they don't want to have a church. They don't want to say that a Saudi could possibly be a Christian. So how is that different from, say, like the North Africa, where there's also not that historic church?
4: Yeah, I feel like what you see in the Arabian Peninsula, like Saudi, I mean, that's their brand. It's like, we don't have any churches kind of thing.
6: The guardian of Islam's holy sites.
4: Yeah,
6: that is
4: exactly.
6: Part of their how they see their country.
4: Yeah, yeah. You can't keep holding Mecca and you have churches around it. But surprisingly, there are churches around it. There's churches in these places, in Medina. There's Christians together in Mecca worshiping. But that's not legal.
6: Right.
4: And what you see, especially in places like in the AP that have so much of an immigrant presence, like Filipinos, Indians, Pakistanis, you see a church in like Saudi Arabia that is huge, but it's the Filipinos that are leading it.
6: Are we talking hundreds? Are we talking thousands?
4: We're talking thousands. I think I heard a number of about 10 or 12,000. Oftentimes, the folks that are coming here, I'm thinking of the Filipinos in particular, they arrive and they oftentimes will get their passports taken. They're in a slave class situation and they're working long, hard hours. And in those long, hard hours, there's also pastors devoted to taking care of people that are still working those long, hard hours. They're not full-time ministry.
6: In addition to that, they are pastoring.
4: Exactly, exactly. It's full-time ministry, but they also have a full-time job. That is a difficult job to do. The Filipino embassy has safe houses devoted for their people to escape to when they're going under such harsh treatment by the nationals. So, I mean, the embassy knows this is a problem, the Filipino embassy, to such an extent that they're creating an infrastructure to help these people. And this Filipino church there are reaching out. They're going out to malls, doing evangelism, reaching out to Saudis, crossing that line. So not just sticking with the Filipinos, but they're stepping out to the Saudis. They gather together in churches where they sing songs describing Jesus as king. And they're in a place that has an actual literal king. They're doing something illegal in this place. It's bold.
6: I know Saudi is changing, and we've heard, and maybe you can share a little bit. Is this something that you have Filipinos gathering for worship service today? Would that have been true 10 years ago, or would it have been much smaller or much quieter, or would it have been, no, it's one or two people that maybe have dinner together and worship? Kind of talk a little bit about how Saudi is changing.
4: It is changing a lot. The situation with the Filipinos, it's still not relaxed. I guess maybe that's the point of it, is that the situation is changing and it's not relaxing. In the last 18 months, Saudi Arabia has actively deported missionaries from the country. And so they're surveying people.
6: They're watching.
4: They're watching, and they're removing people too. They're not like, oh, it's okay if the missionaries are here now. That's not true. And even these Filipino churches, these guys are bold. There's also a good number of them. What they're doing is still illegal. Even though Saudi Arabia is changing, they're still under pressure. There's still safe houses in the Filipino embassy.
6: Yeah. And we are saying Filipino, but we also, I mean, there are African believers.
4: Yeah.
6: There are Brazilian believers. There's believers from other parts of the world as well. It's interesting to me that they're actively witnessing to Saudis, because I would think that would be like the red line.
4: Yeah.
6: No, don't talk to Saudis. And yet they're doing it.
4: Yeah. Last year I was with one of the pastors in Saudi, one of the Filipino pastors. I was sitting with him. We were explaining what we do as an organization. And the pastor started weeping. And I said, you know, we do persecution response. We try to get Bibles into difficult places. And I was like, Pastor, we have your back. Your people step out. Your people go and engage Saudis in the mall. We've got your back. And when he started weeping, and I was like, like, what's going on, Pastor? And he said that the night before he had a dream where the people of his congregation came up around him and they were like, who's going to take care of us when we go out and we engage these people? And the pastor was like, we found the people that are going to help us. And so there's still fear on the part of these people. When they're stepping out, this pastor cares for his people. He knows, all of them know that what they're doing can cost them. For myself personally, I find that amazing that they're choosing to do this. Their eyes are completely open. They know if they go to the mall and they start reaching out to Saudis that the cops are going to show up. And they do it still.
6: Yeah. You have almost no protection in that. Like we would say, well, I have an American passport. I'm going to call the American embassy, and they'll advocate on my behalf. Well, no, if you're from the Philippines or you're from Africa or like you have no protection, they're going to do whatever, and you may not even have your passport.
4: Yeah.
6: Your employer may have your passport. So, the boldness of that and the understanding of the risk. I just hope that our listeners can really pray for brothers and sisters in Saudi and in other parts of the Arabian Peninsula. Speaking of prayer, we always try to instruct people on ways to pray. As we think through those different sections of Middle East and North Africa, are there different ways that we should be praying for gospel workers, for local Christians, for the church more broadly in those different areas? Because obviously there's different challenges.
4: Yeah, I feel like, that's you're exactly right. And thinking about North Africa with the church being so young, a big thing, and that this is what I hear oftentimes from the leaders in North Africa, is for unity. They're still figuring things out. They don't have a long tradition to rely on. They're still figuring things out. There's difficulty in that. We all know working with other humans can be difficult. And so unity has been the constant refrain that I've heard them. They have pastors' meetings in North Africa in order to foster this. They're working towards it, but that's a desire for them. For the Levant, the churches and the ministries there are mature and are developed, which is such a beautiful thing, especially when you're thinking about the whole region. But a prayer for boldness and of continual reaching out. And then the AP, the immigrant churches are large. The national churches, like with Saudis and Emiratis, that's small. And there's a distinction for the governments there. They don't want a church of Emiratis. The UAE does not want this. And so it's under a lot of pressure. The leaders who are few, the leaders are under a tremendous amount of pressure, and the believers there are under pressure, not just government, but from their families and neighbors. So a prayer for them would be stamina to continue going with it.
6: And I'm thinking like UAE or Saudi, what would a church look – would that be like 3 or 4 people?
4: Mm-hmm.
6: I mean, we're talking like
4: – we're talking small.
6: A small group.
4: Mm-hmm.
6: Okay.
4: Yeah.
6: So, because it's so dangerous for – anytime you're inviting someone else in, that's potentially the end of your church.
4: Yeah,
6: right?
4: Exactly. Yeah. Yeah. You get these situations. Someone comes into this, I'm thinking, so Saudi, but also Libya is a very similar situation. A believer may be authentic, genuine, in a small church, in a small group of 5, 6 adults. That person comes under pressure. The government picks them up in Saudi or UAE, applies pressure to them, which could be, We're going to mess with your family. Things are going to get hard for you, and under that duress, they may name names. And so you're right. One person comes into this, and it could break the whole thing. So they're careful about who comes in. They also know that it's like we can only bear so much. I'm thinking about Libya again with some of the. This is a situation that's happened recently. I think about that with why in the Gospel of John, why John included Jesus and Peter at the very end, and Jesus bringing Peter back in because Peter recanted earlier. So I don't know him 3 times, but Jesus brought him back in. I feel like John in his old age was like, I've seen this. How do we encourage these people?
6: How do we bring people back in?
4: How do we make sure that the person doesn't feel like they're gone forever, that they can be brought back in? Because that happens. You get pulled into the secondary interrogation, and you get your family threatened and yourself threatened, that's an incredible amount of weight on you. And people will naturally name names. And when that happens, things break down. yeah, it's also for these guys that it's not over for them. Jesus pulls them back in.
6: That is a beautiful thought, and I had never thought about that before, why John would have included that. We're talking this week on Voice of the Martyrs Radio with Kay Jefferson. He leads VOM's work in the Middle East and North Africa. Can we talk a little bit about Libya? There are some Libyan Christians in jail right now, and I know probably that's true across your region. But are there any updates you can share about their case? But more importantly, how can we pray for those believers who right now are in jail? And you mentioned how much pressure can be brought to bear in a police station, let alone now a jail. How can we pray for those brothers?
4: To be praying for their families that are outside of this, because you're in this, in prison, and the threats that are coming down on you are about your family. And so for these people that are in prison to know that there are people praying for my family, that my family is being taken care of, to be in prison and to be in these situations is a huge burden on these people's shoulders. And we know that if they're in there right now, God has decided not to take that burden off their shoulder. But we know also that he's not leaving them alone. And so for these prisoners to actually feel that, to feel Jesus coming up alongside them and helping them carry the burden that that's put on their shoulder. As long as they're in there, they've got to bear it. But to give them that comfort of the Lord being close to them and the stamina to keep going with it.
6: Last question, Cade. How do we pray for your staff? Because you're coming alongside these brothers and sisters and encouraging them and saying things like, hey, we've got your back. And then sometimes you're having to step up when it's time to have their back. How do we pray for your staff and the people who are working for VOM and across that region?
4: I was asking a colleague of mine, a non-American from the region, was like, what do you plan on doing? How are you going to retire? And he said, I plan on dying doing this.
6: I'm going to retire when I go to heaven.
4: Right, yeah. And he's working in some of the most difficult of situations, and they're planning on doing this long term. The problem with that is that it's a heavy burden to bear over a long period of time. Yeah, people can do this. You can sprint.
6: Right.
4: You can put the weight on your shoulder and you can sprint. But we're not asking them to sprint. We're asking them to go for 10 or 15 years doing this. And my prayer for my people is to have a faithful stamina, but they keep going well and for the right reasons, that they don't just push through or muscle through the situation, but that they carefully carry this burden that's been entrusted to them, that they carry it well, that they don't try to do it themselves, but they're letting colleagues and they're letting the Lord come up beside them to help carry this burden. But to carry it for a long time is I love these people. I love working with these people. And they want to do this. Mm-hmm. And they want to do it for a long time. So I feel like that faithful stamina, that fortitude.
6: Yeah. Well, we have Voice of the Martyrs Radio listeners who literally write down each week the prayer requests that we talk about. They do pray for them. And I would encourage you, pass along to your staff. They are being prayed for this week.
4: Thanks for the time to share.
6: You've been listening to the Voice of the Martyrs Radio. As always, if you're just joining us on the broadcast, you'll want to go to vomradio.net. You will want to hear this entire conversation with Kay Jefferson, who leads Voice of the Martyrs work in the Middle East and North Africa. We've helped you this week kind of understand that region a little better, hopefully pray more knowledgeably for Christians across that region. It is a really beautiful part of the world. The believers there are such sweet brothers and sisters, and I hope you'll pray for them this week, especially those who are suffering, especially those in prison, especially those carrying that heavy burden of suffering. And I hope you'll be back with us next week. We're going to talk more about what God is doing around the world, how he is building his church, even in places where the government says there are zero Christians, there are our brothers and sisters. Pray for them this week. Join us again next week right here on the Voice of the Martyrs Radio Network.
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8: We're going to talk about hindrances to your faith and liberating your faith. In fact, though, it's really getting back to the essence of faith. I was raised under the faith message. I worked for Kenneth Hagin for a number of years, and just it literally changed my life when I saw the simplicity of faith. But then I also saw people carry it way to the extreme, and odd things were taught out of it and all that. But one thing that I kind of disagreed with in the beginning, but I didn't totally understand it as to why, but so many people started saying that faith was the meat of God's word. Once you understood faith, you understood the meat of God's word. And I was studying one day in 2 Peter chapter 1, and I noted there, let me read the verse to you. It's in verse 5, 2 Peter chapter 1 and verse 5, but also for this very reason, giving all diligence, add to your faith virtue, and to virtue knowledge, to knowledge self-control, to self-control perseverance, to perseverance godliness, to godliness brotherly kindness, and then to brotherly kindness add love, which is agape love. And I noted in there that faith was the foundation. You add to it, you add to it, you add to it, and the top floor was love. To be honest with you, walking in faith sometimes is easier compared to walking to love toward other Christians. So really, love is the top floor of the Christian life. Faith is the entry level into the Christian life because that's how you got saved. You heard the gospel. Faith came by hearing, hearing by the word of God. You acted on it, and what was given to you was the measure of faith. And so from that point, you can add to your faith. Ultimate thing that feeds your faith and causes it to grow is love toward others around you. Why? Because some people are tough to love and others are easier to love, but walking in love toward believers and even toward the world is really what causes that faith to grow. In fact, I want you to turn with me in the Word of God to Luke chapter 17. And honestly, what I'm teaching on faith is really called, I call it the milk of God's Word. If it is the entry level, if faith is the entry level into your Christian life, then faith is the milk of the Word of God. And we work up from there into eating the meat of God's Word, which is walking in love toward each other. Again, as I have said, that really walking in faith can be easier compared to walking in love toward people. You say, well, you know, we've studied this before. This is foundational stuff. Okay, we agree this is the milk of God's word. But let me just simply say this. You never leave milk. Oh, no, I don't drink milk anymore. I haven't had a glass of milk in a long time. Milk is something you start with all by itself, but as you grow from babyhood into childhood, into adulthood, milk is mixed in with everything. I mean, cakes and pancakes and sauces and gravies and things like that. It's just woven into it, and milk is always there. You never leave the essence of faith, but it's woven into so many other subjects in the Word of God. And again, this is the milk of God's Word. So in essence, what we're going to do for a day or two on this broadcast is this is a glass of milk. We are coming back to the essence of understanding our entrance into the kingdom of God, our entrance in the plan of God, and this is learning to walk in faith. I love motorcycles. I don't have one. I had a couple of them. I would never have one again. I consider them to be suicide on two wheels. But in essence, I love them. I love cars too. And you know, I like driving cars, four wheels underneath you. Had a couple of motorcycles and oh, scared me so much. But I like motorcycles. I like to look at them, like to study them. And so I was watching television one night, and they announced that for the next five nights, they were going to have a series on motorcycles. This is the Motor Trend Channel. And they had a special, and they brought the five most exotic motorcycles in the world, the most expensive, the most well-built, the fastest in the world. And so I watched it each night, and I was just fascinated. Ducati was on there and other brands, you know, that were really fast. And we often think of motorcycles, you know, as just those big things we'd ride around on, you know, big heavy things, you know, and so that's American-made ones. But these other ones are made for speed. The common denominator among all of them was this. They were hand-built, and the designers of them had been driving in Formula One for a long time. They took the essence of Formula One driving, and they put it into a motorcycle. Of course, every one of these were expensive. One night, I was watching, and they had a brand on there I never heard of, MV Agusta. And Mr. Agusta was on there, and he, too, came out of Formula One racing and was talking about his motorcycle. And here's the difference between him and the other ones. The other ones were still mass-produced. He only worked on one motorcycle at a time. You ordered it, and no one else can have one built while yours is being built. But he said, don't you dare call me and ask me when it's going to be done. My answer will always be, it's done when it's done. And he said, we just work on them until they're done. His formula was this, basically, is that when you ordered it, they started and they built it from the ground up, one at a time. And everybody that worked on it, the goal he had in front of them was, make this one a little bit better than the one before. I want every motorcycle that comes out of here to be a little bit better than the motorcycle before. Try harder. Whatever you do, do better next time. And so when he first got his idea for this motorcycle and how to build the thing, there was no motor engine that he found he liked. And he said most of them were big and they were heavy like American ones. And so we think of Harley Davidson. That's the one we think of. It's just so heavy. But he said he didn't want anything heavy. The Harley Davidson engine, very heavy, produces 55 horsepower. He wanted something larger as far as horsepower, but smaller in far as size and weight. And so he went to Porsche and asked if they would develop a motorcycle engine. They said, we've never developed a motorcycle. All we do is cars. He said, I want you to develop one because I like your engines. Well, they worked on it for quite a long time. They finally came up with a lightweight four-cylinder engine. I mean, you see, most other motorcycle engines are two cylinders. This has four cylinders. They lay flat, and the whole engine is very light. You can actually pick up the engine, and it produced 95 horsepower, almost double what the larger American motorcycles do. As he built it and his engine, and he put it in there, he was talking to his crew when it finally came. Everybody, I mean, especially the motorcycle engine department came and just, you know, almost salivated over this thing. This is a Porsche engine. Porsche's made this just for us. And he looked at it and said, I'm going to ask you a question. He said, who built this engine? They said, Porsche. He said, no, people. People built this engine. If people built the engine, you can make it better because it's never perfect because people never do anything totally perfect and it can always be improved. He said, I want you to take this engine and every time, every day you look at it and figure, is there anything we can do to make this thing any more powerful? One of his men came back a few months later and said, sir, I've been studying it. And he said, I think the exhaust valve could be moved 1/100th of an inch. And it would increase the horsepower by at least a horse by about one. And so they did it. They tried it. And guess what? It increased it by 2 horsepower. They had a party that night. They dynoed the engine, found it to be it produced instead of 95 horsepower, 97 horsepower. And they had a party that night, but the next day they were back to work again. And every department did that. I mean, from handlebars and seats and everything, whoever worked on that particular part strived their best to make it better than the one before. And so this engine, they kept looking at it over a period of 10 years. They did so many little tiny things to that engine that they increased it to 115 horsepower. Over 10 years from 95 horsepower, 20 more horsepower came out of that engine. And it's one of the finest engines in the world, one of the finest motorcycles in the world. Once you order it, don't you dare call me. He said, we'll call you when it's ready. The average cost of one motorcycle is $150,000. Again, I'm just telling you that in case you're a motorcycle fan, there you go. They asked Mr. Augusta, this was a 1-hour special, and the guy that was moderating the program said to Mr. Augusta, he said, where did this philosophy come from? He said, we were poor, very poor when we were growing up. He said, and my mother made orange juice every morning. She went and there was a orange orchard next to us. They would just let her go get some oranges. She would take those oranges and she'd smash them and get orange juice for us. But she didn't throw the rinds away until another day. The next day, she would take those rinds and she would just smash them again till she got another drop or two out of it. And he said, I saw that's what life is. Life is trying to get one more drop today than you did yesterday and the day before. And he said, my whole philosophy is life, we sometimes throw away something that's got value in it. And he said, when we could keep on pushing and increase our life every single day, this is what faith is. Faith is one of those things you think, well, I've heard this lesson before. We're going to take that lesson of faith and we're going to smash it and twist it and everything else and try to get one more drop out of that lesson. I call this liberating your faith. There's a story in Luke chapter 17, verses 5 and 6. And here we have the fact that the apostles were going to cast out a demon. And right now, Jesus is giving them instruction in this, and they actually were, they weren't casting out a devil at this time, but they were learning about faith, learning about how to operate in faith. And so Jesus had come to them earlier and talked about walking in love toward other Christians, walking in love toward other believers, and walking in love toward the world. And when they heard that, they said in verse 5 of Luke 17, the apostles said to the Lord, increase our faith. The Lord said, if you have faith as a mustard seed, you can say to this mulberry tree, be pulled up by the roots and be planted into the sea, and it would obey you. You know, when most Christians fail to receive an answer, our usual reply is to ourselves, if we're the ones that stepped out in faith, or to someone else, well, I guess they didn't have enough faith. Well, let me ask you this. How much faith is enough? How much faith do you need to meet your need? Well, the problem is, again, we often look at situations, we have this one down pat thing, we need more faith. If you need more faith, such as to cast out a devil, you need more faith because you've got a financial need, you need more faith because you've got a situation in your family where you know you need some counsel, you need some wisdom from God, so you're trusting God for that. If faith is what you need and you don't have enough of it, ask yourself a question. What's the biggest miracle I will ever experience in my whole life? It is salvation. And that little bit of faith was what you move from. Satan's kingdom, listen to this, when you get born again, that little bit of faith of which Jesus said in that verse of scripture was, again, if you have faith as a grain of mustard seed. The apostle said to the Lord, increase our faith. And the Lord said, if you have faith as a mustard seed, you can say to this mulberry tree, be picked up by the roots, planted in the seed, it would obey you. Jesus said faith the size of a mustard seed would move a mulberry tree, actually pull it up by the roots and throw it into the ocean. Can you imagine that? But understand this, he's speaking about the necessities of life, the problems of life. How much faith do you need to meet your need? The biggest miracle you ever received was salvation. That little tiny amount of faith moved you from Satan's kingdom into God's kingdom, Satan's family into God's family, from spiritual death into eternal life, from satanic darkness into the kingdom of life. Why do you now need more faith for healing, finances, wisdom in a crisis, or daily circumstances or direction when those things are so small compared to the big thing that faith did? If faith the size of a mustard seed can get you eternal life, move you from spiritual death into eternal life, then understand something. It can easily get you out of problems of crisis, daily circumstances, or needed direction in your life today.
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8: Paul told us in Philippians chapter 1, verses 3 through 5, I thank my God at every remembrance of you, always in every prayer of mine, making requests for you all with joy for your partnership in the gospel from the first day until now. 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I pray for my givers, my partners, my fellow ministers of the Word of God. 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

0: Shalom, this is Billy Brim and my daughter, my cohort here, Shelley. We're coming to you from Prayer Mountain in the Ozarks. Bless the Lord. So here we have, from Amen, we have Emunah, but we have this word, Emet. Now, I do not know how that Tav on the end got in here, but there's rules. I don't understand them all. But it says right here that Emet is coming from the same stem that faithful comes. So you're going to see in the Bible, sometimes it's translated faithful, and sometimes it's true. Mm-hmm. But it's Emet, okay, or it's Emunah. So it's not really anything we're going to argue about, because if you're in a covenant with someone, Hesed ve'emet, there's the truth of the covenant, and there's faithfulness to the covenant. There's loyalty to the covenant.
1: Yes.
0: So you've got your Hesed obligations to the covenant, and then you keep them loyally. You keep them faithfully. You keep them to the truth.
1: Yes.
0: So
1: the character behind it.
0: The character behind it. Bless the Lord. So in this case, he says to Laban, are you going to show Hesed ve'emet? Mm-hmm. And they've translated it faithfulness, and that's all right. Mm-hmm. Are you going to show that to him? So we have that. And whenever Hesed appears together with Emet, the quality of loyalty, or with Emunah, faithfulness, either one, it's the quality of loyalty. It's like an adjective.
1: Mm.
0: And it defines Hesed. You loyally keep this.
1: Yes.
0: You faithfully keep your promise.
1: Right.

0: God's word, which is, this is the contract right here. Mm-hmm. This is the covenant. These are the covenants.
1: That's right.
0: And so are you loyal to keep your obligation to how it's written here?
1: Right. Responsibility.
0: So, yes. And so it is a word that's used together. Hesed is sometimes translated loyalty. This is from Glick. Also love.
1: Huh.
0: So as to emphasize that it's God's hesed. However.
1: However?
0: However.
1: And you're pointing to your head.
0: One must remain aware that a very particular kind of love is meant.
1: Oh.
0: Conforming to loyalty and obligation.
1: Wow.
0: And thereby fulfilling the conditions of a covenant.
1: Interesting.
0: I just thought of something that Brother Norval Hayes used to say.
1: Mm-hmm.
0: Bluebirds love the Lord.
1: Oh, we love saying that. Yeah.
0: So you just.
1: So it's no big deal.
0: No,
1: it's
0: big
1: the
0: deal
1: Lord,
0: to love the Lord.
1: Because bluebirds love
0: the thing
1: the Lord.
0: Is, are you in covenant with God and you love Him so much you keep His commandments?
1: Exactly.
0: So there is a scripture, Proverbs 3:3, let not hesed va'amet forsake you.
1: Mm.
0: Bind them around your neck, write them on the table of your heart. In the ESV it says, let not steadfast love and faithfulness forsake you. Well, that's good. But if you understand hesed va'amet, he said you bind them around your neck. You put those words together around your neck. Hesed va'amet. I have obligations and I'm going to faithfully keep them.
1: Yes.
0: I'm going to faithfully keep the truth of our covenant.
1: Absolutely.
0: He said, bind them around your neck. And I told you that I did absolutely make a necklace with these two words. Mm-hmm. And we sold some of them.
1: But I've got one. I should have worn it today.
0: You got one, yeah. But I didn't keep it up. So I need to do it again. Hallelujah. Bless the Lord, oh my soul. Now, I want to skip on over, Shelley, to page 12.
1: Okay.
0: It just changes. Now, keep the other page that we're on right here.
1: Mm-hmm.
0: But it just changes everything for you if you understand. No, I'm not going to do that right here.
1: You're
0: we're
1: going
0: to do it later. No,
1: okay.
0: Here's what I'm going to do right here. Change my mind. I told you that women have the right to change their mind.
1: Yes. Okay.
0: So here's how I'm going to talk. We're talking in our covenant. We have a covenant with God. And this is a part of our offer today, my time in heaven. Brother Hagin said to me, he just came in my office one time and he said, Kenneth E. Hagin, he said to me, there's going to come an age change and I won't be here. And he said, it won't be just like you step over a log and everything suddenly changes. That age will start coming into this age. There's going to be a lot of appearance of angels. There's going to be a lot of people going to the other side and coming back and giving witness.
1: Mm-hmm.
0: Some will be near-death experiences. Some will be not be. So we know it's happening. I mean, it's happening everywhere. You just watch Sid Roth. You just watch. What's that other man you watch?
1: Randy Kay.
0: Randy Kay.
1: K-A-Y.
0: And you can just get these testimonies. Now, here's this one. I just love this one.
1: Mm-hmm.
0: Now, this is the second time he died. He actually died. And he went to the throne room on his second trip there. I was in the throne room. All I knew, I was at the center of all existence and that the creator of all things was there. The throne room is the most beautiful spot in heaven. During my second visit to the throne room, I was taken to an area I had not noticed in my first visit because I'd been so overwhelmed by the presence of God. I was to experience even more of His presence this time. In this area, there were what appeared to be rooms, a high arched cathedral. They were all along a side wall. The covenant of Jehovah.
1: Mm.
0: That's his next little heading.
1: Okay.
0: The rooms had arched entrances that led into a large area that was totally private. I saw my name, Richard, of the family of Sigmund, there on the arch. And under it, these words, the covenant of Jehovah and the redeemed of the Lamb. I was shaking and unable to make even a sound. On a beautiful pulpit-like structure was a book that looked like a Bible. It was signed across the front with these words, my covenant will I not break, nor will I alter the thing that has gone out of my mouth. I was astonished. I was reminded of the shed blood of the Lamb and of the price He paid to redeem me, and I wept uncontrollably.
1: Sure.
0: It's the blood of the covenant.
1: That's right.
0: The book opens.

0: by itself. And then suddenly Jesus was there by my side. He said, "This is my plan for your life, and I will honor it as long as you honor it and live under my Father's demand for your life." I fell at his feet and cried, "Holy is the Lord my God." I never knew the power of covenant in that realm before, and I will never forget it. It shall stand for eternity. There were other rooms also, one for each born-again believer. God has a plan for each one of us, eternal plans. So there he saw in these arched place, totally private, Richard of the family of Sigmund, and under it, the covenant of Jehovah.
1: Glory.
0: With Richard Sigmund.
1: Yeah, praise God.
0: And the redeemed of the Lord. Redeemed with what?
1: The price.
0: Blood. It's a blood covenant. Mm-hmm. We had been given over to Satan by Adam, and he redeemed us with his blood. And
1: highest
0: made a covenant with you, Shelley. He made a covenant with me.
1: Yes.
0: And there's a place in, and under that was written, "My covenant will I not break, nor will I alter the thing that has gone out of my mouth."
1: And the word "thing" there is dabar, which is
0: the
1: words
0: that have gone out of my
1: mouth.
0: And
1: in a covenant, there's blood. And in a covenant, there's words.
0: And when I do my scriptures, I think about his covenant with me.
1: Mm-hmm.
0: And he's got a covenant with Billy Brim.
1: Mm-hmm. Each person.
0: And here is the terms. Here are the terms of that covenant. I don't have to think, "Are you willing to heal me? Are you willing to keep me well?" No, I have a covenant. Psalm 22, Isaiah 53. Mm-hmm. Jesus hung on the cross. Covenants have curses. Mm-hmm. There was a blessing and there was a cursing, but he delights in giving you the blessing part.
1: Yeah.
0: And thank God in the new covenant part, Jesus took the curse.
1: He became a curse for us.
0: He became the curse.
1: He became sin
0: so,
1: who knew no sin. That
0: I just walk in the law of love.
1: For righteousness of God.
0: And I can expect, call on.
1: Oh, yeah.
0: Count on God's chesed.
1: The firm foundation.
0: God's chesed to me. And one day, there's a path, a derrick, you walk. And some of the people who've gone to heaven talk about you get on it right there. One of them says it's like a moving sidewalk. And that's your derrick, your path. I've had a path in my life. So I'm going to go on that path and your path, and they're leading all to the throne room. That's where you're eventually going to be, and there you're going to see God's covenant plan for your life.
1: Yes.
0: Now, if you get off the path, repent. Say, "God, get me back on." Oh, my goodness, he'll get you on in a New York
1: second.
0: He's
1: an expert.
0: He is an expert.
1: He's had plenty of practice.
0: You know, David, Shelley. David cried out to God, "Hesed, your covenant. Forgive me, your covenant." And you can ask for forgiveness.
1: Oh, yeah.
0: You can ask for that blood.
1: And just to forgive
0: And he is
1: you.
0: Faithful and just.
1: And to cleanse you.
0: And to cleanse you.
1: As if it never happened.
0: As if it never happened of all unrighteousness. And you're back on there, and you're headed on a covenant path planned by a covenant-keeping God.
1: Yes, he watches over his
0: he
1: word.
0: He watches over to his
1: to
0: word
1: perform.
0: To perform it, and he protects. Oh, there's protection in the covenant. Bless the Lord.
1: Praise God. Thank you, Lord.
0: Hallelujah.
1: I think, now, Mom, one more thing.
0: Okay.
1: When it says his mercy's new every morning, what?
0: That's Hesed.
1: That's Hesed.
0: Uh-huh.
1: So there's fresh supply every
0: fresh
1: morning.
0: Supply every single morning.
1: In case you used a lot the day before, it's so good that he has a
0: he
1: fresh supply.
0: He never runs out.
1: A new beginning
0: you know
1: every
0: that's
1: morning.
0: You know that's the one that says it never runs out? His mercies never run out.
1: Yeah.
0: It's not mercies. It's Hesed.
1: Wow.
0: He never runs out of it. If we have time, we will go through, I couldn't even find all the scriptures, but we'll go through some of the scriptures that you know very well, and they are going to say Hesed. Now let's go to page 9 here. Page, 9, Shelley. And this is one of the best ones, that I wanted to talk to you about. It is Psalm 23. Maybe it's page 12. Yeah, there it is, page 3.
1: Okay.
0: Psalm 23. And we've only got how much time left? Just a minute. The Lord is my shepherd, I shall not want. He makes me lie down in green pastures. But here is verse 5. No, I'm going to read you. Yeah. You prepare a table before me in the presence of my enemies. You anoint my head with oil. My cup runs over. Surely goodness and hesed shall follow me all the days of my life. Not mercy. Hesed. The world needs mercy. You've got hesed.
1: Yeah, yes.
0: And it says in the notes of the art scrolls That means pursue you. Hesed, God's hesed. He delights in hesed. He wants to bless you according to his covenant blessings. We might start with that one. You can say, because we're out of time. Shalom.
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5: Chapter 13. A wise son heareth his father's instruction, but a scorner heareth not rebuke. A man shall eat good by the fruit of his mouth, but the soul of the transgressors shall eat violence. He that keepeth his mouth keepeth his life, but he that openeth wide his lips shall have destruction. The soul of the sluggard desireth and hath nothing, but the soul of the diligent shall be made fat. A righteous man hateth lying, but a wicked man is loathsome and cometh to shame. Righteousness keepeth him that is upright in the way, but wickedness overthroweth the sinner. There is that maketh himself rich, yet hath nothing. There is that maketh himself poor, yet hath great riches. The ransom of a man's life are his riches, but the poor heareth not rebuke. The light of the righteous rejoiceth, but the lamp of the wicked shall be put out. Only by pride cometh contention, but with the well-advised is wisdom. Wealth gotten by vanity shall be diminished, but he that gathereth by labor shall increase. Hope deferred maketh the heart sick, but when the desire cometh, it is a tree of life. Whoso despiseth the word shall be destroyed, but he that feareth the commandment shall be rewarded. The law of the wise is a fountain of life, to depart from the snares of death. Good understanding giveth favor, but the way of transgressors is hard. Every prudent man dealeth with knowledge, but a fool layeth open his folly. A wicked messenger falleth into mischief, but a faithful ambassador is health. Poverty and shame shall be to him that refuseth instruction, but he that regardeth reproof shall be honored. The desire accomplished is sweet to the soul, but it is abomination to fools to depart from evil. He that walketh with wise men shall be wise, but a companion of fools shall be destroyed. Evil pursueth sinners, but to the righteous good shall be repaid. A good man leaveth an inheritance to his children's children, and the wealth of the sinner is laid up for the just. Much food is in the tillage of the poor, but there is that is destroyed for want of judgment. He that spareth his rod hateth his son, but he that loveth him chasteneth him betimes. The righteous eateth to the satisfying of his soul, but the belly of the wicked shall want. Psalm 137. By the rivers of Babylon, there we sat down. Yea, we wept when we remembered Zion. We hanged our harps upon the willows in the midst thereof. For there they that carried us away captive required of us a song, and they that wasted us required of us mirth, saying, Sing us one of the songs of Zion. How shall we sing the Lord's song in a strange land? If I forget thee, O Jerusalem, let my right hand forget her cunning. If I do not remember thee, let my tongue cleave to the roof of my mouth. If I prefer not Jerusalem above my chief joy. Remember, O Lord, the children of Edom in the day of Jerusalem, who said, raise it, even to the foundation thereof. O daughter of Babylon, who art to be destroyed, happy shall he be that rewardeth thee as thou hast served us. Happy shall he be that taketh and dasheth thy little ones against the stones. Chapter 7. So the king and Haman came to banquet with Esther the queen. And the king said again unto Esther on the second day at the banquet of wine, What is thy petition, Queen Esther, and it shall be granted thee? And what is thy request, and it shall be performed even to the half of the kingdom? Then Esther the queen answered and said, If I have found favor in thy sight, O king, and if it please the king, let my life be given me at my petition, and my people at my request. For we are sold, I and my people, to be destroyed, to be slain, and to perish. But if we had been sold for bondmen and bondwomen, I had held my tongue, although the enemy could not countervail the king's damage. Then the king Ahasuerus answered and said unto Esther the queen, Who is he, and where is he, that durst presume in his heart to do so? And Esther said, The adversary and enemy is this wicked Haman.
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7: I was caught up in a vision where God showed me Glory River. So at the first of the year, I thought, I'm just start teaching on the glory of the Lord and the greater weight of his presence.
8: Larry Sparks here. I am with two of my favorite people. I am with Apostle Tim Sheets. I am with his wonderful daughter, worship leader, author, Rachel Schaefer. Sorry, Tim, I'm giving all the acclaim here to Rachel, talking about all of her accolades there.
7: Yes. You should. She's awesome. She really is.
8: I got to ask this question. So right now, and just for people who watch our Destiny Image channel, as I'm traveling and ministering, really for the last 3 years, God has been highlighting this phrase on the river of God. Ezekiel 47, the river is rising. And then, of course, I'm always paying attention to people who are talking about it, preaching about it. And you and Rachel both started to tag team teach. It seemed like an unofficial series of sorts on the river of God. So I want to ask you both, maybe Apostle Tim, you can start, and then Rachel, pick up. What motivated you to speak into this subject, into this topic? Was there a word? Was there a sense in the spirit? What got you speaking about this glory river?
7: Well, for me, it was a prophetic word last year. And then I